Salvation is priceless. You can't buy it. Money can't buy it. It's a gift of grace. And then he says, wherefore go ye spend the money for that which is not bread, and your labor for that which satisfieth not? Hearken diligently unto me, and eat ye, and then that which is good, and let your soul delighteth in its fatness. So what he's telling you here, if you're going to feast on anything, let it be the word of God. Let it be God's word, and not the things of the world. He goes on to say, incline your ear and come unto me, hear, and your soul shall live, and I will make an everlasting covenant with you, even the sure mercies of David. Behold, I have given him for a witness to the people, a leader, a commander to the people. Behold, thou shalt call a nation that thou knowest not, and nations knew not thee shall run unto thee because of the Lord God and for the Holy One of Israel, for he hath glorified thee. So he's talking about the Gentile nations coming to the Lord Jesus Christ. Seek ye the Lord while he may be found. Call ye upon him while he is near. So, in other words, while you can, your life is but a vapor that exists. It appears before an instant compared to all of eternity. So he's telling you, look, the day that your soul is required of you is not your call. That's not your call. It's God's call. And so repent of your sin, call upon the Lord while you can. Let the wicked forsake his way, and the unrighteous man his thoughts, and let him return unto the Lord, and he will have mercy upon him and our God, for he will abundantly pardon. Now here we come into the key part of this passage of Scripture here. For my thoughts are not your thoughts, neither are your ways my ways, saith the Lord. For as the heavens are higher than the earth, so are my ways higher than your ways, and my thoughts than your thoughts. Now, he's used the heavens because the heavens are infinite. There's no end to heavens, to space out there. There's no end to it, okay? And so here, he's telling you that his thoughts are infinite thoughts. There's no end to his thoughts. Our thoughts are by no means infinite thoughts. There's a lot of ends to them. And he goes on, for as the rain cometh down and the snow from heaven and returneth not thither, but watereth the earth and maketh it bring forth and bud, it may give seed to the sower and bread to the eater. So shall my word, and here's another key verse right here, so shall my word be that goeth forth out of my mouth. It shall not return unto me void, but it shall accomplish that which I please, and it shall prosper in the thing therefore I sent it. So he's making a point. Now, God is the only one that ever existed that could make this statement and be 100% able, okay, to carry it out. And you see, again, so shall my word be that goeth from my mouth, it shall not return unto me void, but it shall accomplish that which I please, and it shall prosper the things that I have sent. So God's power is being unlimited. He can absolutely guarantee that. He's going to be here tomorrow. He's going to be here next year. He's been here since the beginning, and he will be here continuously. He'll always be here. He's eternal. For you shall go out with joy and be led forth with the peace of mountains, and the hills shall break forth before you unto the singing of all the trees, and the field shall clap their hands. Now, this is these two verses are very interesting. He goes on to say here that
what he's saying here in verse 12 is that God is going to do something here. Let me read this again now. For you shall go with joy and be led forth with peace, and the mountains and the hills shall break forth before you unto singing, and all of the trees shall clap their hands. Now, he's speaking metaphorically here. I mean, you're not going to see little trees out there clapping. But he's telling you this, that God is going to remove the curse forever. He's going to remove the curse that's on the earth forever. Instead of the thorn shall come up the fir tree, and instead of the briar shall come up the myrtle tree. And it shall be to the Lord for a name, for an everlasting sign, and shall not be cut off. So you say, well, you know, you, Pastor, you done read all that. You still haven't told us why God allows evil. Well, it was in that message if you pay close attention, but to simply tell you, God allows evil for his own glorification. God allows evil for his own glorification. And everything that God does is for his own glorification. Now, I want to jump over here quickly to Proverbs chapter 16. But before I even do that, I got to get me a drink of water here. Boy, did we have a good church service today. It was outside, down at the pavilion, and it was a picnic. It was Pastor Hal's birthday and one other fellow, and we threw him a surprise birthday party. After the morning service. And so now we're over in Proverbs 16, verses 4 and 5. The Lord hath made all things for himself, yep, even the wicked for the day of evil. Everyone that is proud in heart is an abomination to the Lord. Though hand may join in hand, he shall not be unpunished. So here he goes on to say, by mercy and truth iniquity is purged, and by fear of the Lord men depart from evil. So again, he's talking about, again, here he allowing the evil for his own glorification. And then in Isaiah chapter 45, we read this. Verse 7. I form the light and I create the darkness. I make peace and I create evil. I, the Lord, do all these things. Drop down, you heavens from above. Let the skies pour down righteousness. Let the earth open and let them bring forth salvation. Let the righteousness spring up together. I, the Lord, have created it. And so here he's making a point that evil here that he's talking about. Now listen again here. I form the light, I create darkness, I make peace, I create evil, I, the Lord, do these things. Now, he's talking about physical things, not moral. In other words, the evil that he's referring to, and you know that if you go down to the next verses, is not moral evil. It's not things like abortion, which is really, really evil, okay? Or sodomy, LGBT, which is really, really evil, okay? Or the fake news media that promote that really, really evil. No, what he's talking about here is different. The evil here is things like hurricanes, tornadoes, tsunamis, blizzards, floods, droughts. By the way, we have a drought. We're in a drought out here now. You know, where I live, we haven't had rain in almost 2 weeks now. We haven't had any rain. And things are really, really dry because it's been very, very hot. And so here, he does this. He creates this
for his own glory. And he says, here, drop down, you heavens, from above, and let the skies pour down righteousness. Let the earth open, and let them bring forth salvation. And let righteousness spring up together. I, the Lord, have created it. Now, I want to go here over to James chapter 1.

I don't know why I am so thirsty tonight again. That's because I preached this thing three times today. I gotta wet my whistle or I'll lose my voice. Now, in James chapter 1, verses 13 through 18, let no man say when he is tempted, I am tempted of God, for God cannot be tempted with evil, neither tempteth he any man. But every man is tempted when he is drawn away of his own lust and enticed. Then when lust hath conceived, it bringeth forth sin, and sin, when it has finished, bringeth forth a death. Do not err, my beloved brethren. Every good gift and every perfect gift is from above, and cometh down from the Father of lights, with whom is no variableness, neither shadow of turning. Of his own will beget, for he is with the word of truth, and he should be a kind of firstfruits in creatures. Now, here, there's a point that he's making here. God cannot be, well, first of all, God cannot sin. God can't sin because in him there is no darkness, only light. He begat us for his glory in a kind of first fruits of his creation. Now, it's an interesting thing I showed today as I was preaching this. We had the light bulbs up there in the ceiling down at the pavilion. And if you look at that light bulb there, like the ones that are above me right now, if you look at that, you won't see any imperfections. You won't see any dark spots, any shadows in that bulb. But when I was a young, when my wife and I were first married and we had our first apartment, I was in there painting. And I had one of those light stands, you know, the light on the stand. And I had the shade off, and I had it in the middle of the room with a bright light on there. And the interesting thing, if you looked at that bright light bulb, you wouldn't see any dark spots. But if you looked upon the walls, you would see shadows. You would see imperfections. And if you turned that light, you would see that the shadows on the walls turning with it, okay? But here, God says there is no variableness, none with him, neither any shadow of turning. And so he's completely pure light, no darkness at all. Of his own will begat us with the word of truth, that we should be a kind of first fruits of his creatures. And so, now I'd like to go over to 2 Peter chapter 3. And in 2 Peter chapter 3, I wanted to go through verses 8 through 10. But beloved, be not ignorant of this one thing, that one day with a... Now, pay close attention to what he's saying here. Now, listen to what he's talking about, okay? Because this is one of those verses that is, boy, is it totally misunderstood for the most part. It has more than one application, I could say. But beloved, be not ignorant of this one thing, that one day with the Lord is as 1,000 years, and 1,000 years is one day. The Lord is not slack concerning his promise, as some men. By the way, there's over 18,000 promises in the Bible. 18,000 promises in God's Word, the Bible. That's a lot of promises, folks. The Lord is not slack concerning his promise, as some men count slackness, but is long-suffering towards us, not willing that any should perish, but that all should come to repentance. But the day of the Lord has come. Now listen to what he's saying here now. But the day of the Lord has come as a thief in the night, in the which the heavens shall pass away with a great noise, and the
elements which shall melt with fervent heat, and the earth also, and the works that are therein shall be burned up. Seeing all these things shall be dissolved, what manner ought you be in all holy conversation and godliness? Now, he's making a point here, okay, again, looking for the hasting unto the coming of the day of God, wherein the heavens being on fire shall be dissolved, and the elements shall melt with fervent heat. So he's talking about what is going to take place on the earth here. Now, what God can do with the environment, folks, it would take the uniform natural process, but it would take the natural process that we have today. Things are not getting better, okay? There is no evolution out there. There things are wearing down, like he tells you in Romans 8. But what he's telling you here is what would take the natural process to do, would take, God can do instantly. God can do instantly, okay? When he's saying one day with God is like 1,000 years, God can do it instantly. And in fact, that's what it's referring to, the day of the Lord, okay? But the day of the Lord. And so I hear that point is, that passage is totally misunderstood. Now, it does have an application in the sense that God is timeless. God doesn't, time has no effect on God. See, to us, we are all, if you will, slaves to time in the sense that our second most valuable possession that we have is time, our time, next to our salvation. But see, time takes its toll on us. And time wrinkles us up, dries us out, and makes our bones brittle. But you see, with God, time is what God says it is. We have the here and now. God has the past, the present, and the future. He can go to the past. His powers are unlimited. You say, well, that's impossible. No. God says that with him, all things are possible. You say, well, how could that possibly be? Well, remember, his ways are much, much higher than our ways. And so, with that, I want to go over to Psalms 96. And the 96th Psalm will be there in a moment. Verses 6-8. Honor and majesty are before him. Strength and beauty are in his sanctuary. Give unto the Lord, O you kindreds of the people, give unto the Lord glory and strength. Give unto the Lord the glory due unto his name. Be an offering and come unto his courts. O worship the Lord in the beauty of holiness. Fear before him in all the earth. Say among the heathen that the Lord reigneth, and the world shall be established, that it shall not be moved. He shall judge the people righteously. Let the heavens rejoice, and let the earth be glad. Let the sea roar in the fullness thereof. Let the field be joyful, and all that is therein. Then shall all the trees of the wood rejoice. In other words, all of nature, God created all of nature for one reason, for his own glorification, to glorify him. And so, let's turn over to Job chapter 2. And in Job chapter 2, verses 9 and 10. Then said his wife unto him, Dost thou
still retain thy integrity? Curse God and die. But he said unto her, Thou speakest as one of the foolish women speaketh. What shall we receive? Good in the hand of God? And shall we not receive evil? In all this did not Job sin with his lips. So here, remember, Satan had tried to convince God and all of the angels that they went before the Lord on that day. And he says, well, let me read it to you. And the Lord said unto Satan, Hast thou considered my servant Job? And there is none like him in the earth, a perfect and upright man, one that feareth God and escheweth evil. And still he holdeth fast his integrity, although thou movest me against him to destroy him without cause. And Satan, now remember, this whole thing is playing out before all of the angels there in heaven. And Satan answered the Lord and said, Skin for skin, yea, all that a man hath will he give for his life. But put forth thine hand now and touch his bone and his flesh, and he will curse thee to thy face. Well, you see, here Satan tried to convince God that if he took away these things from Job, well, let me go on. And the Lord said unto Satan, Behold, he is in thine hand, but save his life. So went Satan forth from the presence of the Lord and smote Job with sore boils from the sole of his foot into the crown of his head. Now here, Satan couldn't convince God, and he couldn't convince Job to curse God. So what did he do? He found, like he did in the garden, he couldn't go after Adam because Adam had the authority in that garden to take his head off. So he found Adam's weak spot, and that was his wife. And that's what he did here, the same thing, except for in this case here, okay, she just could not bear to see her husband suffer. But she didn't think about the consequences of cursing God. And so here, God knew. He didn't have any questions about whether or not Job was going to curse him. He knew Job wasn't going to curse him. He knew Job's heart. He knew ahead of time. But now, and he also knew how Job's wife would respond. And I'm sure the Lord dealt with her on that. Now, I want to go over to Job chapter 40.

In Job chapter 40, verses 1 through 14, here, we're going to see how God rebukes Job for questioning his authority. Again, we have to understand and continually remember that God's ways are so much higher than our ways. And when we question, I know that all of us, you know, just the thought of our loved ones, people we know and love and are close to, of going to hell. And the problem is that so many of them have a false sense of security. They think because they were baptized, or they think that because they made a profession, that they're saved. But then there's no evidence. There's no fruit. And I know people, and that's why I've preached so often on that message of making your salvation sure. Folks, faith without works is dead. Meaning there is no faith. And that's why the Lord Jesus said, many are called, but few are chosen. Many will come, but few will enter. He's making a point. Those were professing Christians that he was talking to when he said, depart from me, you worker of iniquity. I never knew you. And see, and unfortunately, that's going to be the case, okay? And see, and this is why we continue to tell people it doesn't have to be. It's not God's will that any come short of his glory, not any. But they have to examine themselves. You have to examine themselves. Do you have the love of the Lord in your heart? Is your life all about you? It's supposed to be about God. He's supposed to become first in your life in everything. And so here, he goes on. Moreover, the Lord answered Job. Now see, here God demands some answers from Job. I remember hearing a pastor say, you know, I just can't go on anymore. I can't go on. I look around. I see all the evil. I see all the murder, the abortion, all of the suffering in this world, when God has the power to stop it all. When God has the power to stop it all. And I just cannot. I just cannot continue to put my faith and trust in God. Because he's allowing this. Well, first of all, you say, well, you point at all of the children. All of the children right now, 300,000 in this country that are missing. And what does God tell you in Hosea chapter 4, 6? Because you have forgotten your God. You have forgotten my laws. You have forgotten my word. So shall I forget you and your children. You see. But see, what this man didn't understand is just like this other preacher said, I cannot follow and I cannot worship a God that would allow his own son to become a bloody pulp and hung upon a cross. Again, he didn't understand that God was in complete control at all time and what was required. Again, God's ways are higher than ours. And you just have to trust in him. Remember, all of these children, when they die, they go directly to be with the Lord. And folks, you couldn't be in a better place than that. You just couldn't be in a better place than that. God is very, very merciful, but he's also just, he's also holy. And a just and a holy God does not tolerate sin. He has to punish it because he is just and a holy God. And so, here now, God is demanding Job to answer him. Moreover, the Lord answered Job and said, shall he that contendeth with
the Almighty instruct him? He that reproveth God, let him answer. So he's asking Job. Well, Job, see, you know, Job, I'm going to tell you, I don't know if I'd have been anywhere near as good as Job had as far as the patience and that Job had. But Job, you know, said, hey, you know, this ain't fair. It's just not right. I didn't do anything to deserve all this. And now Job's kind of complaining. He's kind of crying to God. So God is asking him, shall he that contendeth with the Almighty instruct him? He that reproveth God, let him answer. And so here now Job goes to answer God. And he says, then Job answered the Lord and said, behold, I am vile. What shall I answer thee? I will lay mine hand upon my mouth. Once have I spoken, but I will not answer. Yes, twice, but I will proceed no further. In other words, Job's saying, look, I can't win an argument with God. I know that for a fact. And all this can do for me to contend with him, it won't end well with me. I can't win this one. He goes on, and God tells Job to save himself. Then answered the Lord unto Job and said, out of the whirlwind and said, gird up thy loins now like a man, and I will demand of thee, and declare thou unto me, wilt thou also disannul my judgment? Wilt thou condemn me that thou mayest be righteous? In other words, he's telling Job, are you questioning my judgment, Job? Are you telling me that I'm in error here? Hast thou an arm like God? Or canst thou thunder like a voice like him? Deck thyself now with majesty and excellency, and array thyself with glory and beauty. So the Lord is saying, can you do this, Job? I mean, I deck myself with majesty. I'm glorified. Shekinah glory. I'm pure light, Job. Can you even look upon me, Job? Canst abroad thou rage of thy wrath, and behold everyone that is proud, and abase him? Look on everyone that is proud, and bring him low, and tread down the wicked in their place. So he's asking Job the question, can you, Job, humble, one time or the other, are you going to humble everyone that is proud? Everyone on earth that's proud, Job. Can you humble them, Job? Now, Job was a mighty wealthy man, contemporary of Abraham. He was the wealthiest man in all the East. But could he humble every man on earth? No. Not even come close to it. So God's saying, he's comparing Job with himself. Hide them in the dust together and bind their faces in secret. Then will I confess unto thee that thou art thine own right hand can save thee. In other words, so he's saying, see, Job, if you can do the things that I do, Job, if you can do the things that I do, well, then I'll confess to you that you can be the source of your own salvation. You won't need salvation through God. That's a very, very interesting passage of Scripture, I would say. Well, now I want to go over to Job 42. And Job 42, verses 1 through 6. Now here Job is, he's confessing to God, you know,
your ways are above me, God. And then Job answered the Lord and said, I know that thou canst do everything, and that no thought can be withholden from thee. Who is he that hideth counsel without knowledge? Therefore I have uttered that I understand not things too wonderful for me, which I know not. See, God had been asking Job, can you do this, Job? How about this, Job? In fact, let me go back a couple of verses. He maketh the deep to boil like a pot. He maketh the sea like a pot of ointment. He maketh the path shine after him, one that would think the deep to be hoary. Upon earth there is not his like, who is made without fear. He beholdeth the high things. He is a king over all the children of pride. And so here, he's comparing, and in this case here, actually, he's comparing Job with the

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2: You guys are nuts. You've been exaggerating. Therefore, take unto you now 7 bullocks and 7 rams, and go in my servant Job and offer up for yourself a burnt offering, and my servant Job shall pray for you. For him will I accept, lest I deal with you and your folly, in that you have not spoken of me the things which is right, like my servant Job. Now, so see, these three friends of Job's that were so freely with their advice, I mean, they come telling Job, this is the reason. Here's where you messed up, Job. Here's where you're not telling the truth, Job. Here's where that no innocent God would never ever been a case where innocent people have suffered. And so they weren't telling the truth. And so God is saying, now, look, you better hope that Job prays on your behalf, that he comes to me and he offers up a petition asking for my forgiveness. Because if he don't, well, things are not going to end well for you boys. And so, in fact, let me go on. So Eliphaz the Temanite and Bildad the Shuhite and Zophar the Naamathite went and did according as the Lord commanded them, and the Lord also accepted Job. And the Lord turned the captivity of Job. When he prayed for his friends also, the Lord gave Job twice as much as he had before. See, remember, God is the past, the present, and the future. He's restored Job's family. Then came there unto him all of his brethren and all his sisters, and they that had been of his acquaintance before, and did eat bread with him in his house. And they bemoaned him and comforted him over all the evil that the Lord had brought upon. Every man also gave him a piece of money, and every one an earring of gold. So the Lord blessed the later end of Job more than his beginning, for he had 14,000 sheep and 6,000 camels and 1,000 yoke of oxen and 1,000 she-asses. And he had also 7 sons and 3 daughters. And he called the name of the first Jemima, and the name of the second, well, I'm not going to go through all of this, but you kind of see what's taking place here. Now, here, I want to actually jump over to Exodus, and Exodus chapter 14. Again, simply the answer of why does God allow evil is God allows evil for his own glorification. In Exodus 14, verses 1 through 9, we read this. Well, I'll go start with verse 3. For Pharaoh will say of the children of Israel, they are entangled in the land of wilderness, has shut them in. And I will harden Pharaoh's heart, that he shall follow after them, and I will be honored upon Pharaoh and upon all his host, that the Egyptians may know that I am the Lord. And they did so. And it was told the king of Egypt that the people fled, and the heart of Pharaoh and of his servants was turned against the people. And they said, we have done this, that we have left Israel to go after serving us. And he said, made ready his chariots, and took his people with him. And he took 600 chosen chariots, and all the chariots of Egypt, and captains in every one of them. And the Lord hardened the heart of Pharaoh, the king of Egypt, and pursued after the children of Israel. And the children of Israel went out of the high land went with an high hand. But the Egyptians pursued after them, and all the horses and chariots of Pharaoh and his horsemen and his army, and overtook them, encamping by the seaside, Pharaoh before

0: Belazaphon. Now, I want to jump over here. Remember, God, again, is glorified, okay, in this, and Pharaoh's evil and the wickedness that Egypt did. Now, in chapter 15, we see, "Then sang Moses and the children of Israel this song unto the Lord, and spake, saying, I will sing unto the Lord, for he hath triumphed gloriously. The horse and his rider hath he thrown into the sea. The Lord is my strength in the song, and he has become my salvation. He is my God, and I will prepare him a habitation, my father's God, and I will exalt him. The Lord is a man of war. The Lord is his name. Pharaoh's chariots and host had he cast into the sea. His chosen captains also are drowned in the Red Sea. Thy right hand, O Lord, has become glorious in power. Thy right hand, O Lord, hath dashed in pieces the enemy. And in the greatness of thine excellency, thou hast overthrown them and rose up against thee. Thou settest forth thy wrath, which consumed them as stubble. And with a blast of thy nostrils, the waters were gathered together. The flood stood upright as a heap, and the depths were congealed in the heart of the sea." In other words, actually the water became like gelatin. "And the enemy said, I will pursue, I will overtake, I will divide the spoil. My lust shall be satisfied upon them. I will draw my sword, and my hand shall destroy them." Now, you got to get the picture here. You have all of Pharaoh's chariots and his armies, 600, and Jews. And remember all of the gold and silver and precious things that the Egyptians gave Israel, and those that wanted to leave, the Egyptians that wanted to leave out of Egypt, because, you know, of all the plagues that God had brought upon Egypt, okay? And they got hit really hard. And so now here, you got all of Pharaoh's army, and they say, well, we're gonna get all of this gold, all this silver, and all of that the people had given them back. "The enemy said, I will pursue, I will overtake, I will divide the spoil. My lust shall be satisfied upon them. I will draw my sword, and my hand shall destroy them. Thou didst blow with thy wind, and the sea covered them. They sank as lead in the mighty waters. Who is like unto thee, O Lord, among the gods? And who is like unto glories and holiness and fearfulness and praise, doing wonders? Thou stretches out thy right hand, and the earth swallowed them. Thou in thy mercy hast led forth the people which thou hast redeemed, and has guided them in thy strength into the holy habitation. The people shall hear and be afraid. Sorrow shall take hold on the inhabitants of Palestina. Then the dukes of Edom shall be amazed, and the mighty men of Moab tremble. Trembling shall take hold upon them, and all the inhabitants of Canaan shall melt away. Fear and dread shall come upon them." I'm going to just stop for 1 second again. Boy, am I parched tonight. Nothing like cold water on a parched throat. "Fear and dread shall fall upon them. By thy greatness of thine arm, they shall be as still as stone till thy people pass over. O Lord, till thy people pass over, which thou hast purchased. Thou shalt bring them in and plant them in the mountains of thine inheritance, in the place, O Lord, which thou hast made for thee to dwell in the sanctuary, O Lord, which thou hands have established. The Lord shall reign forever and ever. For the horse of Pharaoh went in with his chariots and with his horsemen into the sea, and the Lord brought again the waters of the sea upon them. But the children of Israel went on dry land in the midst of the sea. And Miriam, the prophetess, this is the first time that she's mentioned here, there is a prophetess, the sister of Aaron, took a timbrel in her hand, and all the women went out after her with timbrels and with dances. And Miriam answered them, "Sing ye to the Lord, for he hath triumphed gloriously. The Lord and the rider hath he thrown into the sea." So Moses brought forth from the Red Sea, and they went out into the wilderness of Shur, and they went 3 days in the wilderness, and they found no water. And when they came to Marah, they could not drink of the waters of Marah, for they were bitter, therefore, and the name of it was called Marah. And the people murmured against Moses, saying, "What shall we drink?" And he cried unto the Lord, and the Lord showed them a tree, which when he had cast it into the waters were made sweet. There he made for them a statute and an ordinance, and there he proved them, and said, "If thou wilt diligently hearken to the voice of the Lord thy God, and will do that which is right in his sight, and will give ear to his commandments, and keep his statutes, I will put none of these diseases upon thee, which I have brought upon the Egyptians, for I am the Lord that healeth thee." And they came to Elim, where 12 wells of water and 70 palm trees, and they encamped there by the waters. So here I'm going to end with that. The answer to that age-old question is, why does God allow evil? And, you know, to you and I mean, you know, if we had our way, I would stomp out all the evil, okay? But I can't, you know, we don't have the power to do that. But we do have the power to do good. And good and truth will overcome evil. And we have a lot of more power than we use, because he that is in us is greater than he that is in the world. And if you don't have that power to deal with these things, if, in fact, you don't have a desire, if you don't have a desire to serve God, you're in more trouble than you can imagine, folks. If you died today, if there's no, you know, you may have made a profession, but it wasn't real. It wasn't you. You didn't mean it. And so, I'm going to give you a fast example. One of my favorite passages in all of Scripture is in Malachi, verses 16 through 18. "Then they that feared the Lord spake often one to another, and the Lord hearkened and heard it. And the book of remembrance was written before him for them that feared the Lord, that thou and the thought upon his name." God loves to hear us discuss him with one another, talk about him with one another, exalt him with one another. Are you doing that out there? When was the last time he told anyone how great your God was? What a great God you serve. Folks, I'm very serious about this. You know, the Bible gives you a clear warning. "And they shall be mine, and the Lord of hosts in that day when I make up my jewels, and I will spare them as a man spareth his own son that serveth him. Then shall we return and discern between the righteous and the wicked, between him that serveth God and him that serveth him not. So, that's the question I'm laying before you. Are you serving God or are you serving yourself? Do you have just a profession of faith or do you have a possession? What are you doing for the Lord's work? That's the question. Well, now, not everybody can be a preacher. I'm not asking you to be a preacher. I'm asking you this. Are you a doer of the word or just a hearer only, deceiving yourself? When you have the opportunity, do you witness? Yeah? See, folks, again, these questions are very, very important. Because, you know, you may think, well, you know, I'll get to that when I get old and I get close to death. That's not your call. Your soul might be required of you tonight. And if it is, are you ready? If not, the consequences of that, well, they're more horrible than you can imagine. I mean, really. So, I know we're coming up to a break tonight, or not tonight, the end of the program like we always do. But I want to leave you with those questions, and that's why we always, every night, for when all of these years, have been given that invitation over and over again. But you really need to dwell on that. You really need to ponder that. You really need to examine yourself. You really need to make your salvation sure. And you say, well, Pastor, how many times are you going to preach on that message? As often as I can. There's nothing, no other message that means as much as that one. You see, actually, some unsaved sinners that know that they're not saved, they know that they need to repent. They know that if they died, they'd burn in hell. They may be closer to the Lord than those who have a false sense of salvation, who think because they were baptized and they attend a church, they're saved, when there's no fruits there. No fruits. Faith without works is dead, being alone. I know we're coming up to that time that we come to every night at this time, where we have about, what, 30 seconds left? So, folks, I want to say thanks for being here. I hope you got something out of this message tonight. I hope you were edified by it. I want to say good night. I want to say God bless to you. And I want to say always, always, always keep fighting the fight. Fight, fight, fight, fight.
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2: Josh Booth back with Bill Bullington. And hey, Bill, I seem to hear a lot about taxes when it comes to investing.
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5: With SRN News, I'm Mary Rose. The United States has announced another death of a service member as it launches more airstrikes at Iran. It is targeting the Revolutionary Guard in response to the killing of U.S. troops. The military says the latest death on Saturday was in Iraq during the controlled detonation of a downed Iranian drone. Iran on Sunday fired missiles toward Jordan, risking a wider conflict with neighboring Israel. Second Lady Usha Vance gave birth Sunday to her fourth child. Vice President Vance made the announcement on X, noting that Alec Neil Vance arrived healthy and that the family is overjoyed. At 40, she is the first woman since the 1870s to give birth while her husband serves as vice president. In Spain, our World Cup...
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9: Hi, I'm Pastor Ernie Sanders. 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
12: Welcome to Jesus is Coming Soon, hosted by Richard Vizdak, Vince Giardino, and Robert Vizdak. 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
13: Praise the Lord, everybody. This is Brother Richard, and as I always share and open up, it's always a delight to be here to share God's precious word. Praise the Lord. This is a live Christian talk show, and we do welcome your phone calls. We love to hear testimonies. If you'd like to share a testimony, that'd be wonderful. If you need prayer, God answers prayer. We'll be glad to pray with you with an expectation that according to God's word, he'll answer our prayer, if it's according to his word. Praise the Lord. If you'd like to share a couple of scriptures, that or a scripture, that'd be great too. I like it when people share a scripture that, you know, touched your heart. There's over 31,000 scriptures, and I thought of a scripture the other evening, and I woke up the next morning, and I said, I'm going to open my Bible and see if I have anything marked somewhere. And I have a Bible that's not highly marked, but it's got some markings in it. It's not my regular Bible. I put it by my bed in case I want to read something real quick or open it up. It's accessible right there. But I use another one most of the time. Anyways, I opened it up. I didn't see anything. I turned the pages, didn't see anything. I turned it a third time. The thing I had underlined was the exact scripture I thought of. It was either the day before or that, the day prior to that. The last scripture I thought of. And I said, "Dear Lord, this is so amazing. I started to say, I don't know how you do it, but if I think that way, in my own understanding, it's going to be a stumbling block to me. God reveals himself to us. God shows himself to us. God confirms his word with us. Isn't that beautiful? That's beautiful. Praise the Lord. So this is a live Christian talk show, like I said, and we do welcome your phone calls. If you'd like to call in, the call-in number is 216-901-0933. Again, 216-901-0933. Praise the Lord. We love to hear testimonies. The Bible says, let the children of God say so. We should want to testify of God's goodness. If we have a prayer request, we should ask. You know, sometimes the Bible says if any of us are sick or if we have a need, while sick, it's referring, call the elders of the church, and the prayer of faith shall heal the sick. It does say anoint with oil, but you have to anoint yourself with oil. Be obedient to the word of God. I've anointed myself with oil when no one was around and prayed for myself. But two, it says one will put 1,000 in flight, two will put 10,000 in flight. That's the power and multiplication in the Lord, in the body of Christ. So, praise the Lord. I wish people would call and testify of God's goodness. There was a gentleman who had a business in Steubenville, Ohio. He waterproof basements, and he advertised his business, and he did quite well. And at the end, he would give his phone number, and his saying was, "I can't call you; you got to call me." Well, that's what I'm sharing about the program. Call and testify of God's goodness, of his blessing in your life. Again, let the children of God say so. You know, Jesus said, I'm able to raise up these stones that'll praise me. I don't want a stone taking my place. And when we don't feel it, that's when we need to rejoice and be a doer, not a hearer. That's when we need to activate our faith, not how we feel. Praise the Lord. God wants us to live in an abundant life. He said, I come that you might have an abundant life. How many of us Christians are living in that? Us Christians. I got to examine myself too. How many of us Christians are living in that abundant life? We're not talking about two cars in every garage and all this and abundance here and abundance there. Yeah, the Bible says if we seek God and his righteousness, everything we need will be added unto us. The abundant life is righteousness, peace, and joy in the Holy Ghost, the Bible says. And that's the verse that came to me before the program, the abundant life. That's in John chapter 10. There's a parable there, and I don't want to read the parable or part of it. In John chapter 10, I'll start with verse 7. It says, Then said Jesus unto them again, verily, verily, I say unto you, I am the door of the sheep. Right there he tells us he's the door. He's the only door. All that came before me are thieves and robbers, but the sheep did not hear them. If anybody comes sharing something contrary to the word of God, they're a thief and a robber. Well, my priest said, if it's not scriptural, it doesn't stand. Here's an eye-opener. Here's a statement that's an eye-opener. When we face God on the judgment day, and we all will, it's appointed for all men to die and then the judgment. And we all will, as I shared. If there's anything that I'm practicing or doing that's not scriptural, I have to be accountable, I will be accountable for. But Lord, I wanted to get along. I wanted to be politically correct. I wanted to be in the ecumenical movement. And the Bible says, beware when all men speak well of you. Jesus, a perfect example of love. Look what they did to him. Not that we look to be persecuted, but it says all them that live godly in Christ Jesus shall suffer persecution. Praise the Lord. So then Jesus, back to verse 7, he said, verily, verily, I say unto you, I am the door of the sheep. All that ever came before me are thieves and robbers, but the sheep did not hear them. I am the door. By me, nobody else, not praying to anybody else, Not saying this type of prayer, that only by faith to Jesus. I am the door. And he don't need someone to help him to intercede. That's one of the dumbest things I ever heard. God don't need our help. But religion, that's what religion says. Well, go through this way or go through that way. Jesus said, I'm the door. You don't need any other way. Praise the Lord. And this is all scripture. So if you've been taught something different and you're offended, probably better to be offended now and seek it for yourself. Get in that John chapter 10. Read it for yourself. Start with verse 7. Better to find out now and repent and get right with God than before it's too late. There's no options. There's no plan B. There's no, you know, once dead, the judgment. There's no do-overs. There's no pay your way out or pay for your sentence, do a sentence in purgatory. That's foolishness. The blood of Jesus will cleanse us from all sin and all unrighteousness, and only the blood of Jesus, nothing else. Like that beautiful song, what shall wash away my sin? Nothing but the blood of Jesus, nothing else. And it's available to whosoever will, Jesus said. Jesus died for the sins of the whole world, but we have to receive him as our Lord and Savior, and only him. Verse 9 says, I am the door, and by me if any man enter in, he shall be saved. There you go. You don't have to wonder or worry. You shall be saved. You know, there's religions that say, well, you don't know. You know, we're going to hope our best, and we're going to do our best, and we're going to do as many good things as we can. Well, let me stop you right there. We can never do anything good that would attain to the level of Jesus' righteousness. That's why we have to be born again. It's the righteousness of Jesus that opens up the door for us to get to heaven. Jesus and only Jesus, that's it. I can never attain to that. Wow. Way short. All sin to come short of the glory of God. Verse 9 again says, I am the door. By me, if any man enter in, he shall be saved. That's it. Someone tells you otherwise, your priest, your preacher, your rabbi, whatever, that's false. They're a thief and a robber. They might ignorantly be a thief and a robber because that's what they were taught. But this is the standard right here. This is the word of God. This is what's going to rule and reign. Heaven and earth is going to pass away, but the word of God, the Bible says, is going to last forever. Religions and doctrines of man-made doctrines are going to pass away, but God's word is going to stand forever. That's it. Nothing else. That's beautiful. I am the door. Isn't that wonderful to know that he's the door? Well, I hope, I wonder, you know, I, it is finished. Jesus said, it is finished. Isn't that wonderful? What a delightful thought. He finished for me. He finished for you. That we might enter in, that we might have access. Verse 9 again says, I am the door, by me if any man enter in, he shall be saved, and shall go in and out and find pasture. Wow. Verse 10 says, the thief comes not but to steal and to kill and to destroy. Now Satan don't come with a big red tail and a red suit and horns and pitchfork and, hey, I'm coming to kill and to destroy. You know what he uses? False man-made doctrines. He uses fear and he uses unbelief. The Bible says, let us not be ignorant of Satan's devices. Like I believe he told Eve, did God really say that? So that doubt, so that fear, so that, but the doctor said there's no hope, but the Word of God says there is hope. I remember years back, I got laid off, and I was up in age. And this isn't the greatest area as far as economics and jobs. And we had an accountant that did our taxes because my wife has a small home beauty shop, and she worked out of there for years. And then she helps us with our taxes. It's nothing earth-shattering, believe me. And her fee's a couple $100 a year or something like that. So we don't have to be bothered. And we kind of break even with the deductions, whatever. My point is this. I got laid off from my job, and I did pretty well for this area. And I was a director, corporate director. I traveled across Ohio, and our accountant, my wife told her that I'd gotten laid off, and she said, well, they're not going to find any jobs like that anymore. There's not paying jobs like that anymore. And my wife came and said the same words, relayed what our accountant said, and she was basing that on her knowledge, on her experience, you know, on her dealings. I wasn't offended. And technically, she was right. When I did get a job, it paid better, more. Maybe 10% more. And I'm not boasting or bragging or looking at me. I'm saying God is faithful. God provides. That's his promise to provide. He said he'll provide all our needs in his riches and glory. Praise the Lord. So verse 10 says, the thief comes not but to steal and to kill and to destroy. But I come that they might have life and that they might have it more abundantly. The abundant life that God's promised to us. He wants us to have an abundant life. He says, I am the good shepherd. The good shepherd gives his life for his sheep. Wow. He came. You know, I find this fascinating. This is one of the most fascinating story in the Bible. That God, when they were in Egypt, God ordained the Passover so the death angel, they'd make a sacrifice to God and put the blood on the doorpost, the top and the sides of the door. And when the death angel came, if they saw that blood on there, they took a lamb without spot, without blemish, and they sacrificed it, and they took the blood and put it on the doorposts. And the death angel came that evening, and if the door didn't have that, I believe it was the firstborn male of every house would pass. They would die. Wow. Including Pharaoh's son. And then God ordained that and instituted that. And thousands of years later, he came and he became the Passover. The very thing that he instituted, the Passover lamb, he became the Passover lamb. John the Baptist said, behold the Lamb of God which takes away the sins of the world. His blood was slain for us. So how do I put that on the doorpost of my heart? Or my house, I mean. Well, it's the doorpost of our heart. He said, behold, in Revelation I stand at the door and knock. That's the door of our heart. He said, if any man hear my voice and open that door, I'll come and sup with him and him with me. When we invite him in, we're asking him to put the blood of Jesus that was shed. By faith, we weren't there, and it's we walk by faith, not some religious artifact or something, but we walk by faith. By faith, we invite him into our heart, receive him as our Lord and Savior. The Bible says, believe in your heart and confess with your mouth that Jesus Christ died for you, and repent of our sins, and thou shalt be saved. When we do that, we invite him into our heart, that his blood that he shed 2,000 years ago, it's on the doorpost of our heart. That's amazing. And that starts the abundant life. There's only life in Jesus. That's it. He tells us right up top, I am the door of the sheep. Anyone before me are thieves and robbers. Wow. Like I said, Satan can use people ignorantly as thieves and robbers. They're not sharing this gospel. Wow. Isn't that beautiful? I am the good shepherd. The good shepherd gives his life for his sheep. But he that is a hireling and not the shepherd whose own the sheep are not sees the wolf coming and leaves the sheep and flees. And the wolf catches them and scatters the sheep. Wow. The hireling fleeth because he is a hireling and cares not for the sheep. I'm the good shepherd and know my sheep and I am known of mine. We should know the voice of God. We should know when something's not wrong, when something's amiss, when something's contrary to the word of God. But we got to study that word and know that word so that we might not be fooled or tricked. If we're deceived, that's not God's fault. He gave us his word. Study to show myself approved. Rightly dividing the word of God. A workman that need not be ashamed, the Bible says. Yeah. And we should have the Spirit of God to say, something isn't right. And get in the Scriptures and say, there it is. They're sharing something that's maybe half right, or 75%. But that extra added icing from man's own wisdom or understanding or doctrine is heresy. If it's against the word of God, it's heresy. Do we not think God gave us everything that we needed and we don't have? He said, don't add to or don't take away. That's the word of God. Don't add to and don't take away. Praise the Lord. That we might have life and life more abundant. So how do I get in that abundant life? I know I'm saved. I'm a Christian. How do I walk in that abundant life? You know, I was thinking of that question before the program started. And in John 15, he tells us he's divine. We have to abide. If we're not abiding, we're not going to have an abundant life. The fruits of the Spirit are part of the abundant life. Righteousness, peace, and joy, gentleness, meekness, kindness. Read them in Galatians chapter 5. It tells us the fruits of the Spirit. Do we have those qualities? I see some people I know a Christian for decades, and they claim to be a Christian, and honestly, they're doing better. I believe they've been seeking the Lord more in the dealings I have with them and some conversations, and I see them somewhat. But there's still a struggle there, and I'm thinking, you just surrender to Jesus. He wants to give you life and life more abundant. You know, the Bible says, let us lay aside the sin that does so easily beset us. We mess up. What we go back to? Ask the Lord for help. He'll help us. Wow. John 15, chapter 15, verse 5. Jesus says, I am the vine, you're the branches. He that abideth in me and I in him, the same bring forth much fruit. For without me you can do nothing. Wow. Much fruit. Do we have much fruit? I remember a brother said he had a dream. I think he said it was a dream. Or no, he said he had a pear tree, and it had two pears on it. Now he said, why would I have a pear tree with two pears? And then he went to fellowship, and the preacher preached on abiding in fruit. He said, that's why. We have to abide to have the fruit. That's pretty sparse. Two pears. Very sparse. So to abide in verse 10, Jesus says, if you keep my commandments, you shall abide in my love, even as I have kept my Father's commandments and abide in his love. So God's love is conditional. It's unconditional. Yeah, if we meet the condition. If you're not born again, you don't meet the condition first and foremost. You can't experience the fullness of God's love. The greatest gift is salvation and becoming a new creature in Christ. That's the most blessed gift we can do and we can have. Praise the Lord. Wow. If you keep my commandments, ye shall abide in my love. You'll remain in my love. So what if I don't keep his commandments? I'm not going to abide in his love. Jesus said, even as I have kept my Father's commandments and abide in his love. Look at this beautiful verse 11. This is why we're sharing this. Jesus said, these things have I spoken unto you, that my joy might remain in you and that your joy might be full. Isn't that beautiful? And then the verse 12, this is a condition. This is my commandment, that you love one another as I have loved you. Then look at 14. Ye are my friends if you do whatsoever I command you. Wow, that's powerful. So, Jesus did everything he could for us. And I'm not saying we're saved by works. We're saved by grace through faith. But Paul tells us, who was the greatest apostle of them all, Paul tells us that faith without works is dead. Paul tells us, show me, I'm sorry, where Paul said, show me your faith and I'll show you my works. You could say you have faith. I could say I'm a Christian, but if my life hasn't been changed and I'm not being conformed to the image of Christ, I'm deceiving myself. just going through the motions. Brother James, was talking about faith and works. But faith without works is dead. Well, then what we say about works, no. We're not. Praise the Lord. We're definitely not. James chapter 2, verse 17. That's who said it. I said, Paul, forgive me. Even so, faith, if it hath not works, is dead, being alone. Yeah. In the book of James. Praise the Lord. Yeah. He's the one that said that. He said, yea, man, say thou hast faith, and I have works. Show me thy faith without thy works, and I will show thee my faith by my works. Did we get that? And I will show thee my faith by my works. Then he says, but wilt thou know, O vain man, that faith without works is dead? It's dead. We're called to be conformed to the image of Christ. We have to pray. We have to seek the Lord. Let me rephrase that. God has saved us and drew us to his marvelous, wonderful kingdom. We have the great privilege of seeking him. We have the great privilege of being conformed to the image of Christ. We have the great privilege to deny myself the nothing. Jesus said, without me you're not nothing. The old man is enmity with God. We have the great privilege of denying ourselves, picking up our cross and being follow him daily and being conformed to the image of Christ, allowing the word to dwell in us richly. Great privilege. My sister asked me to do something for her, and I responded and I said, I'm sorry, it was kind of a project. I said, I just don't have time. And she explained to me, she said, okay, I thought you'd be busy, but I thought I'd ask, and then I was going to say forget it. And what she asked me to do, I said, you know what, I got a different idea. Look at this instead. This might save you a ton of time, ton of money, and whatever. She said, man, you come through again, help me out. I said, let us give thanks to the wonderful Lord who meets all our needs in his riches and glory. Something along those lines. To God be the glory. Praise the Lord. God meets her need. God meets my need. God wants to meet your need. But we have to abide. Faith without works is dead. Jesus told us without him, we can do nothing. So why try? I ain't saying why try to do something. I'm saying unless the Lord build the house, we labor in vain. But the Lord wants to build the house. We're the tabernacle of the Holy Ghost. When we're being conformed to his image, he's building the house in us. Isn't that beautiful? Cleansing us, washing us. Wow. We're also called to examine ourselves whether we be in the faith. That's a good thing. Hey, we're up against the break. We're going to take a short break and we'll be right back.

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1: Praise the Lord, everybody. This is Brother Richard again. We're back for the second half of the program. Again, this is a live Christian talk show, and we do welcome your phone calls. If you'd like to call in, the phone number is 216-901-0933. Again, 216-901-0933. We'll welcome your calls. We got Jeremiah, but I got a couple more scriptures. I want to stay on topic, then we'll go to Jeremiah. But call in. We welcome your calls. Praise the Lord. As I was saying, the Bible tells us we need to examine ourselves whether we're in the faith. Not if we're saved, if we're in the faith. Is my life a reflection of Jesus Christ, a reflection of the scriptures? Am I being conformed to the image of Christ? Or am I letting life and circumstance and everything else, the world, the lust of the eyes, the lust of the flesh, and pride of life defeat me? Now, you can be saved and go back. But why? Why do we want to do that? But I backslid, so I understand God wants to forgive us. But don't think you can do good things and you're not doing all these things. And if you're not born again, you're going to get to heaven because Jesus said you must be born again. So there's a balance there. First and foremost, you must be born again. Now, the greatest work, and this is a great example, if anyone be in Christ or a new creature. So, we by faith call on Jesus and repent, and it produces, it changes our heart, and we become a new creature. And that Holy Spirit, His Holy Spirit, God's Spirit, comes into our heart. And it matches up with His Word, and only His Word. So that's how we examine ourselves, whether we be in the faith. Am I walking according to His Word? Am I trusting and believing? Or am I letting circumstances and situations and the cares of this life can enter in, choke out the Word, and become unfruitful? If we've done that, repent. That's how, just because you examine yourself, that don't mean you condemn yourself if you find something that don't belong. Repent. That's the purpose of an exam. That don't mean stay there. Repent. The Bible tells us also to bring every thought into captivity to the obedience of Christ. That'll cause us to live in the abundant life. What's the obedience of Christ? The Word of God. If someone says they have the Holy Spirit and they're saying something, a doctrine or something contrary to the Word of God, they don't have the Holy Spirit. Jesus said, He'll send a comforter, another, the Holy Spirit, and He won't testify of Himself. He'll testify of Jesus. Well, Jesus is the Word. That's why I can say that statement that I just did. He's not going to testify against Himself. He can't lie. He can't lie against the truth. He's the way, the truth, and life. The only thing He could say is the truth. And if it's not in the Bible, it doesn't belong. And if someone's walking that way, show them the scriptures. If they're not willing to repent or change, then you got to have no fellowship with them. How can two walk together lest they be agreed? That's part of the abundant life, that we get the privilege of walking with the Lord in His fullness, in His truth, in His love, in His grace, in His peace, in His joy. Wow, how wonderful. And There's a lot of aspects, and I'm sure you can go on and on and on, but the last thing I jotted down is we walk by faith, not by sight. Sight affects the natural emotions. You know, when people sing, that or someone will say, oh, I testify, thank God the sun's shining. And I'm thinking to myself, what are you going to do if it rains? You're going to have a breakdown or how about there's sunshine in my soul today? Could be 0 degrees outside. There is sunshine in my soul today. Carol to my King. Praise the Lord. What's that worth? That's worth any 80 degree, sunny, nice breeze blowing day anywhere. Praise the Lord. So when we walk by faith, not by sight. I want to. This came to me right before the program. This is a wonderful statement God gave to me. I'm not taking credit. Sight affects the natural emotions. We can't be tossed to and fro by our emotions or our circumstances. We can, but that's not standing on the Word of God. That lady came to Jesus for her daughter to be healed. The guy came to Jesus. If it be thy will, he said, what did Jesus say? I will. The servant, the son, the lady and her daughter come to him by faith. Jesus said, this is a natural, honest statement, what Jesus said. He said, it's not right to give the children's bread to the dogs. If you weren't Jewish back then, you were considered a dog, an outcast, a dog, an outsider. And two things there. Healing is the children's bread, Jesus said. It's for his children. We're his children if we're born again. Nothing's changed. And she said, true, Lord. That statement was a true statement. She said, true, Lord, but even the dogs get the crumbs off the table. He said, wow, what kind of faith is this? And receive what you want. So we can't, we don't walk by sight. Oh, this is due next month. All these bills are due. All this is happening. All that's happening. All the negative. All someone said, oh, Arthur, you know, arthritis. Oh, Arthur's knocking at the door. I'm getting old. I said, why would you even make that statement? We walk by faith, not by sight. The sight grounds us. When we walk by our natural eyes, it grounds us. The Bible says the natural mind is enmity with God. Enmity. It doesn't know the ways of God, neither can it. That's why we have to let the mind of Christ in us. Sight affects the natural emotions, how I feel, if I'm happy, if I'm sad, the circumstance. I watch all these. I was watching some of the soccer game today, and I've been watching some of it. My sons have played soccer. We've been going to soccer games for 19 years. I'm not consumed by it. That's for sure. But I do enjoy it. And I was watching, and I see the fan emotions, and they score, and they go crazy. And then the other team scores, and they go crazy. And then the one team thinks they're going to win, and they're all cheering and yelling and hooping and hollering and everything, and they end up losing, and they're as flat as can be. I'm like, what an emotional roller coaster. That's how some Christians are. Oh, this happened. Praise the Lord. Praise the Lord. Well, that's good. Well, this happened. Well, all things work together for good. We should say, praise the Lord. Praise the Lord. Something seemingly negative. Because God's greater than that. God is able to make all things work together for our good. If we stand on that. If we stand on that promise, we'll get the benefit of that promise. You know, I was hoping to get something, and that's all I'm going to... I'm cautious in how I say it. It was nothing bad or big or extravagant. Nothing like that. And it didn't come through. It was like a deal, and it didn't come through. And I raised my hands, and I said, thank you, Jesus. Lord, I thank you because I prayed, if it be your will, let it come to pass. And if not, don't let it come to pass. Years ago, I was looking for work, and I applied for a job. And the big bosses, man, I talked to them, and they're like, wow, you're very qualified. You'll do excellent, this and that. Man, I'm like, sounds like I'm in. I'm just being honest. Very good paying job, very good job. But I also prayed, Lord, if this isn't your will, I don't want it. And I can say that and do that because God has proven himself to me all over all these years, and his word has proven to be true. So when I say that, I mean that. Lord, if this isn't your will, I don't want this. And I got an email late at night, I'm going to bed. And the email said, you know, you were well qualified, very qualified, but we chose another candidate. And I'll be very honest. I got discouraged because I thought it was in. I put my hope in that. I forgot what I prayed. But I caught myself. I don't think it lasted 15 seconds. The discouragement. I said, Lord, forgive me. I prayed the same way as I prayed before. Lord, if this be your will, let it come to pass. And if not, even though seemingly how wonderful and how good it is or was, don't let it come to pass. And as soon as I acknowledged that truth, and if this didn't come to pass, that was God's will, my joy and my peace came back very quick. I had to learn that through experience. We have to learn that. We have to be doers and not just hearers. That's how we examine ourselves, whether we be in the faith. See, if I walk by sight, well, this didn't happen, boo-hoo-hoo. We start complaining down the line. And I was thinking, when we murmur and complain, it's almost like we're accusing God. We shouldn't accuse God. Let us not be foolish. Sight. Excuse me. Sight affects the natural emotions. Like that soccer game. Screaming, yelling. The other team scores flat as can be. Then I put, faith sees God. Where is the final say? Even before it comes to pass, the Bible says in Hebrews chapter 11, it says, now faith is the substance of things hoped for, the evidence of things not seen. I can have full assurance.

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2: Lord, I thank you for that. Thank you for your direction and leading and guidance and directing us. Lord, and thank you for that grace for me to be a doer and not just to hear. Because, Lord, without you, without your grace, I can do nothing. It's just all vain, empty words. Praise the Lord. And God wants us to live in that abundant life. You know, I was thinking of that song, and it's a good song. What a day that will be when my Jesus I shall see. The Bible says, though, that we see Jesus now. We see Jesus. God sent him. Yeah, that's going to be. What a day that'll be when my Jesus we shall see. When I look upon his face, the one who saved me by his grace, what about now? Are we saved by grace now? Is this the abundant life that he called us to live? Is that for now or is that in the future? It's now. When a husband and wife get together, they want to be together in all facets to become one. We should be experiencing everything God has for us. Jesus said, occupy till I come. Occupy and live that abundant life and life more abundant. That's what we're called to do. Do we have shortcomings? Sure. Do we lean on our understanding on occasion? Sure. Repent. Lord, forgive me. Where's my peace? Where's my joy? That's how we examine ourselves. I have to do the same thing. I'm sharing. It's not all flowers and roses and cake and ice cream. There's tests and there's trials. And the Bible says, count it all joy when we fall into divers temptations, tests and trials. Count it all joy that knowing that God is going to prove himself through your circumstance, through your situation. That's his promise. Count it all joy. That takes faith. Not in gritting and grinding your teeth and, you know, and you're going to do it. No, we can do all things through Christ. Greater is he that is in us than he is in the world. Jesus said, occupy till I come. Occupy in the fact that we're more than conquerors through Christ. Occupy in the fact that no weapon formed against us is going to prosper because Jesus said that. Occupy in the fact that he said that he come that we might have life and life more abundant. He told them in the Old Testament when he gave them the promised land and they were hesitant and they were worried and they were fearful. He said, how long are you going to be slack and go and possess the land that God has given? Wow. Ain't that something? How long? How long have we been saved? Who said that? Joshua, maybe? How long, God, how long are we going to be slack and go and live in this life and life more abundant? Do we think God's going to mess up? Well, no one would ever say that. Then why don't we rest in the fact that he ain't going to mess up, that he don't slumber or sleep. Wow. That he gave his life for us. That he's not going to take us to the two-yard line from from our own one, get us down to the two and say, take over from here, Richard, punch it in. No. You know what the beauty is? It is finished. He already scored. He already hit the mark. Praise the Lord. That's our confidence. That's why we can have life and life more abundant. Because what Jesus Christ did at the cross, that veil was ripped in half when they had a veil in the temple and the only the high priest can go behind there. That was it. And that veil ripped in half. When Jesus died, an earthquake or whatever, it ripped it in half. That wasn't coincidental. Jesus ripped that veil. And the power of the blood of Jesus that was shed ripped that veil that we might enter in. We're called to enter the throne of God boldly and obtain grace in a time of need. And that grace is sufficient. He told Paul, and we ain't going through nothing like Paul that went through, but he said, my grace is sufficient.

0: Praise the Lord. At the moment, we have to go through something, gritting our teeth, and I'm you know, beating ourselves with a cat of nine tails, whatever it's called, or a whip behind our back. Self, this is what I have to go through. I remember years ago that song, you know, that Drudgery song, Nobody Knows the Trouble I've Seen. Man, I thought of that song one day, and I put some pep to it. Nobody knows but my Jesus. Thank you, Lord. Thank you to never leave me or forsake you. Thank you, Lord. Isn't that beautiful? Praise the Lord. That's part of that abundant life. Life and life more abundant. That's what he called us to live in, to walk in. Not part-time either. Full-time. In your car. I said some of the best sermons I've started preaching and sharing, people probably look at me and think, what's this guy doing? He must have someone on the phone. He must be all excited telling them something. Or, man, some of my greatest blessings when I'm by myself sharing. So I start sharing the Word of God. I stir up the gift that's within me. Like the Bible says, we have to be doers. We have to be doers to live the life and life more abundant. Not just hearers. I've been saved for 40-something years. There's times I was just hearers and not doers. The blessing is in being a doer. And I'm thankful for that. Thankful for God's mercy and his patience. But God wants us to be a doer. God wants us to live in that abundant life. And people will say stuff and come against you and little quips and little sayings and, oh, what are you, a holy roller now, or this or that, or a Bible toter? One of my neighbors called me a Bible toter. They were like thinking it was like a put down or something, and I just chuckled. And you know what I thought? I'm like, you just never know how people watch you and observe you and look at you. That didn't bother me. Praise the Lord. Years after that, I offered to pray. And they said, oh, we're okay. We all right, no problem. You know what that is? Dust, shaking the dust off our feet. And they did say later if you wanted to pray, but we were talking and chatting and it didn't. But if someone asks for prayer, we should pray. We don't have to say, okay, I'll put you on my prayer list and I'll get back with you. We have, you know, now we have Bible study on Sunday, so we'll have right there and right then, we should pray. Now, I did offer to pray, and they said no, and then it was kind of circumvented around. Maybe I missed it. I'll even say that. Praise the Lord. But are we living this abundant life? And if not, we're not called to condemn ourselves. We're called to say, Lord, you got to show me how to live this abundant life. You made this for me, Lord. You got to show me. Help me and teach me. Go to John 14, 15, and 16. Those are beautiful chapters about abiding and let not your heart be troubled and what God has for us. Praise the Lord. And let us be conformed to the ends of Christ. As a Christian, it's like I like to ride a bike because it's not hard exercise, and I like to get a little exercise. But you have to, you have to build up your stamina. My wife said she wanted to join me, so she did. And she's like, we'll ride up to Robinson and go here. That's like 28 miles. I said, maybe at the end of the summer we'll hit that. Well, why am I saying this? I ain't telling you about my bike to tell you about my bike. What I'm telling you is, you have to, as a Christian, line upon line, precept upon precept, here a little, there a little. The key is consistency, sticking with it, abiding. Yeah. Praise the Lord. Praise the Lord. So God calls us and provided a way for us to have life and life more abundant. If we're coming short, that's not God's fault. It's our fault. It's my fault. Well, don't condemn ourselves. Repent. Like I said, I've said this numerous times. God, you got to show me how to do this. Your word says this, Lord. You got to get me there. You got to lead me and guide me and direct me and show me, Lord. Help me. One time, something was bothering me, and I said, Lord, you got to deliver me from this. If you don't deliver me from this, Lord, this my flesh wants to go after unrighteousness like everybody else's. I wasn't living in sin. I'll make that clear. But I said, Lord, you got to deliver me. If not, what are we going to, we'll be left to perish. And God answers prayer. Praise the Lord for that. Life and life more abundant in Jesus. And there remains a rest for the people of God. That rest is right now. That rest is today. If we listen to this word that I shared, not because I shared it, it's the word of God. That'll open the door for us to live in that life and life more abundant. Say, Lord Jesus, you said this is for me. Lord, I want this. Help me. Show me. Lead me and guide me and direct me. But we got to do it His way. We got to deny ourselves, pick up our cross, and follow Him daily. Praise the Lord. We can't serve two masters. We're going to love the one and hate the other. That's part of it too. We can't have thinking we're going to have an abundant life in the spirit and go after something in the flesh. Nah. That's not how it works. Praise the Lord. I believe we have Jeremiah on the phone. He was patiently waiting. I think he's still there. Jeremiah, you still there?
1: Yes, Brother Richard.
0: Praise the Lord, Jeremiah. What you got tonight? We're going to go to you.
1: Tonight's topic is food.
0: Food?
1: Food. Like hunger for God's word.
0: Okay. Praise the Lord. Go ahead. That's a good one.
1: I got one verse, John 6:35.
0: Okay.
1: As Jesus said unto them, I am the bread of life. He that cometh to me shall never hunger, and he that believeth me shall never thirst.
0: That's a beautiful scripture, John. That's part of the abundant life I was sharing about. I am the bread of life. We're to feed on. You know, the Bible says, come and taste and see that the Lord is good. What are we going to feed on? That's not what they call the Eucharist or anything like that. It's feeding on His Word, being filled with His Word. And that Word nourishes us and strengthens us and sustains us. I have a natural example. I've been doing a little research and dabbling with they call it a carnivore diet. And the one thing, when you eat the protein like that, it's satiating. You get full. I noticed my whole diet prior was carbs and sugar. That was my whole diet. That was my two food chains, two food pyramids, whatever you call it. And I always be hungry, and I always want a snack, and always. And I'm not doing dietary stuff. What I'm saying is, when I fed on the right stuff, I was full, and it nourished me, and my body reacted the right way. And to God be the glory. I find it fascinating how God created the natural body. And how it works. But even spiritually, if we're feeding on the wrong thing, it's not going to strengthen us. Jesus, He said, I'm the bread of life. He that comes to me shall never hunger. Why? Because only in Jesus can we be fulfilled. Can we be satisfied. That word satiated, satisfied. Only in Jesus. A religion can't make you satisfied. A job can't make you satisfied. Y'all listening, you know that. A spouse can't make you satisfied. You know, the perfect this. Well, only God is perfect. Praise the Lord. He that come to me shall never hunger, and he that believes on me shall never thirst. That's beautiful. Beautiful scripture, Jeremiah.
1: But you have a blessed week. I'll talk next week. God bless.
0: Thank you. We appreciate you calling in. Yeah. What a beautiful scripture. I am the bread of life. Why are we going to feed on anything else? I say we. That's me. Why are we going to feed on anything else? The negative this. The negative that. I heard a story years ago. This might be 40 years ago. Guy was working for a judge. He was his probation officer. It was Brother Dan. It was the pastor on the program before I came along. He was my pastor, and this was even before I met him, and he was talking to the judge, who was a Christian. And he was sharing with him about the news, and he said it's all negative. And the judge said, "Well, I'm a judge. I'm gonna test that theory." And he said he took a notebook and he documented everything, I believe, for a week. And he said there was nothing positive on it. He said, "You're right." So what we ignorantly feed on something. I told my wife to watch this movie. I said, it's a kind of a comedy. It's an okay movie. Well, I must have watched the TV version, because when we turned it on like a movie channel, it wasn't the TV version. It was crude, and I probably got to apologize to her, and then my daughter watched it and tell her. It was a different version. And I felt bad. I said, wow, man. Why? They didn't need to do that. We got to make sure we're feeding on the right thing. Like the brother that shared, "Oh, I'm getting older, and I'm hey brother, how you feeling?" "Oh, Arthur's knocking on the door. Arthritis. Don't answer the door." I heard a pastor say that. I think the guy is pushing 80. This guy got so much energy, and I watch him, I go see him preach every once in a while, and this guy got so much energy. He said, "I'm not laying down to that. I'm not laying down to this, you know." Let us take heed to what God's word says. Jesus said he promised us with long life. Isn't that beautiful? He says, "I will fulfill all the days of your life." Wow. How wonderful. You know, I can care less if you take supplements or not. If you find something that helps you, that's wonderful. But don't make a religion out of it. Don't let that override God's word. "Oh, I have to have this." How about some prayer? How about you want some prayer? How about some prayer? Let's go with the prayer. You know, praise the Lord. We got about less than a minute. So I'm going to go back to what I started with. Jesus said that he wants us to have life and life more abundant. That's God telling us that. That's his direction and promise for us. He said, "When you seek me with all your heart, you'll find me." How do I do that? You'll know. Praise the Lord. Take God's word. You'll be abundantly blessed. And Lord willing, we'll be back next week. Praise the Lord.

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1: 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I'll be with you until midnight tonight, right here on AM 1220, The Word. Hope you'll stick with us here this evening. And if you've got a question about the Bible or current events in light of God's Word, you can give us a call tonight. 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And I'm looking at it here just right at the moment. I guess I'm caught up to this past Sunday. And so there's Sunday programs, Friday programs there as well. If you're not aware, we're on here every Friday afternoon here on AM 1220 Friday from 1:30 to 2 o'clock. 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And, of course, you can link also at livewithpastoral.com to our home church, the Richfield Bible Baptist Church, where I am the pastor, and certainly invite you to visit us at the Richfield Bible Baptist Church. And we're not a big church. And as I tell people all the time, if you're looking for a building with a steeple, you won't find us. You have to look for our door. We're in a commercial strip building. And so you can find us, obviously, in Richfield at 4174 Wheatley Road. That's 4174 Wheatley Road, Suite 200. And you can find us there. And we have our services there. Well, every Sunday we have on Sunday morning at 11 o'clock. I'm currently preaching through the book of 1 John. And then on Sunday nights at 6 o'clock, I'm preaching through the book of Ezra right now. Now, the Old Testament book of Ezra. And then on Friday nights, every Friday night, we're there from 7 o'clock till 9 o'clock. We have an informal Bible study where you bring questions about the Bible and current events in light of God's Word. And we just have an informal time of study and back and forth and discussion of the Scriptures, current events in light of the Bible. And we've got refreshments and different things there. And we'd love to have you come out and visit us sometime. If you're looking for a place where we preach the Word of God, stick with the King James Bible. That's what we do. We'd love to have you visit us at the Richfield Bible Baptist Church. More of that information, of course, be online at livewithpastoral.com. Plus, we'll have that here during the course of the evening several times as well. So that information will all be coming up. But as I said, you can always check us out online, livewithpastoral.com. In addition to information about the radio program, past programs, and a link to our home church, Richfield Bible Baptist Church, there's a variety of articles that are listed there that you can go to as well. And there's links to some of the articles that I have there, God and the Declaration of Independence, as well as another article is Modern Israel, the Israel of the Bible. And there's a lot of discussion and debate about that, and some people believe it is, some people believe it isn't, and what's important is what does the Bible say? And that's a follow-up to another article that I had written previously called Does the, and it's a short title I might add, Does the Bible Really Say God Will Bless Those Who Bless Israel and Curse Those Who Curse Israel? And again, Another question where there's a debate one way or the other. Does it? Doesn't it? And, well, I show in there biblically what the Bible has to say. And yes, it does say that. Might not say it exactly how you think it should or does, but it is definitely there. The Bible does say that God will bless those who bless Israel and curse those that curse Israel. And you can find that article there. And then there's articles on a variety of other things that you can all find. For instance, pi, mathematical constant defined as the ratio of a circle's circumference to its diameter. You can find that in the Bible. There's interesting evidence of that. And then other things. We've got things dealing with the second resurrection, the second coming, dealing with the issue of pride, all kinds of things, the life of Christ, and the various, there's quite a variety. In fact, I've got a subject index that you can link to, and that way you can go there and you can go through the subject index. You can look at things that have to deal with science, things that have to do with apologetics, things that have to do with prophecy, things that have to do with Bible doctrine, all kinds of stuff. There's quite a number of articles that I've written over the years, and you can find them all. Just go to livewithpastoral.com. All right. Well, again, we'll get into our program here this evening. As I said, if you've got a question about the Bible or current events in light of God's Word, you can give us a call. The number is 216-901-0933. That's 216-901-0933. Let's have a word of prayer. We'll jump into our callers here this evening. Heavenly Father, Lord, do pray that you would bless the program here this evening. Use it for your glory. Help us to lift up and glorify Christ. Help us to point people that are searching to Christ. Help us to encourage believers in their walk with you. And we just thank you for all these things and the opportunity you've given us. For it's in Jesus' name we pray. Amen. Amen. Well, we're going to jump right into our phone calls. We've got Nancy who's waiting patiently for us this evening. Nancy, welcome to the program tonight.
2: Oh, thank you, Pastor Al. Thank you, as always, for taking my call, and good evening to you.
1: Well, good evening to you as well.
2: And, you know, I just want, before I get to my subject, I was just so impressed with our visiting preacher tonight. I know you know him, Brother Brian Starr.
1: Oh, okay, yeah, Brian Starr.
2: He just amazes me. He's almost 80, and he and his wife go walking into the inner city 5 days a week and, you know, share the gospel, knock on doors and everything. I mean, they just never slow down. And then he goes all around to various churches, and just such an inspiration. And I just it's such a blessing to hear other preachers that are, you know, close to that age, including Pastor Andy, and they're still going strong. And they just want to keep on preaching as long as they can, as long as the Lord allows them to do that. So,
1: well, you know, you're mentioning that. I was referencing at our Friday night Bible study this past week. I think it was our Bible study this Friday night. Might have been last Wednesday night, our prayer meeting, but I think it was our Bible study about a guy. I read his autobiography, and it was the guy's name was Monroe Parker, and it was my first 90 years. He is 90 years old, and so my first 90 years. Now, there's an optimistic title for an autobiography.
2: That sure is. You know, I was thinking of another senior, Noah Hutchins. I used to listen to his show every, I think it was 2:30 every day on 1220. But then I don't know why it didn't go off, you know, it went off the air. But he was such an inspiration. I think he was still very, very active. He was like 92 or 93 or something like that. But anyhow, I just think, you know, so many pastors, they just retire like at 65. But so many, I'm hearing more and more of them that just keep preaching and want to serve the Lord as long as they're able.
1: Well, you know, there's a good point there, too, because obviously some types of ministries you may not be able to continue. But as long as there's breath in your body, God has you here for a reason. And we should not be retiring on God because you know, he's, when he's ready for us to retire, you know, we know where our retirement home is. It's not here on earth. He's got a, yeah, he's got a job for us to do. And so we ought to be continuing with that job, you know, and, and, you know, it may not always be behind, you know, the pulpit, but it's certainly, you know, needful for us to continue to do the work that God's called us to do.
2: Amen. And speaking of not wanting to retire early, my own mother, she was an executive secretary for Printing Industries of America, and she just kept working until she was 81 or so, and then this new CEO came into Printing Industries of America said anybody over 65 had to retire. And my mother was devastated. She absolutely loved, she could type 100 words a minute perfectly. This was before computers.
1: Yeah.
2: Shorthand, like, you know, like really. But anyhow, I just think it's so amazing how so many people just keep on preaching. But to get to my subject tonight, it's sort of part two for what we were talking about last week.
1: Right.
2: Praying Effectively for the Lost by Lee Thomas.
1: Yes.
2: And I just thought you did, because I was so happy to hear Cheryl, because she had the same question I did about Lee Thomas did not make it clear that it's effective to pray for groups as well as individuals. And if someone does not pray for a group or an individual, they cannot get saved. It just has to happen. And Lee Thomas makes it very clear. But Lee Thomas did not make it clear about praying for groups being effective. So my suggestion, and I just have to tell you this, I used to be a social worker before I went into nursing, and my mother used to tell my twin sister, she said, you know that Nancy, she wants to do social work on everybody, whether they need the help or not. I mean, she was like, she'd tell my twin sister that behind my back, but then my twin sister would tell me. So anyhow, my suggestion is that you contact Lee Thomas. I don't know if he's still alive or not, but maybe the publisher. And just say, I would like to add a final chapter to your book, because it just seems like there's something lacking. You don't include how effective it is to pray for groups, and then, you know, of course, giving all those examples like you gave last night, like Charles Spurgeon, when he preached, he had a group of people underneath the stage that were praying for all the people to get saved. And it's just, you just made it so clear that praying for groups can be very effective too. Maybe not quite as effective as praying for individual, you know, people to get saved. So anyhow, that's my suggestion, that you contact Lee Thomas or the publisher and say that you are willing to write the last chapter of the book, Praying for Groups. So what do you think of that, Pastor Al?
1: Well, actually, in talking about that, I thought of a passage I don't think I thought of last week when we were talking about this. Uh-huh. And it's in Ephesians chapter 6 that Paul says here about praying. And I thought about it when you were, you know, mentioning about how I mentioned about with Spurgeon when he was preaching there, that he had a group of people who were praying that the Spirit of God would move upon those listening to the message, and that people who weren't saved would come under conviction and get saved. Paul writes this in Ephesians chapter 6, where he talks, he's talking about the, you know, the spiritual armor. And I think a lot of times this part of the spiritual armor, and it is part of the spiritual armor, because it's right in the same exact sentence as the helmet of salvation, the sword of the Spirit. The sentence there in Ephesians 6, verse 17, I'll start where the sentence starts. It says, "And take the helmet of salvation and the sword of the Spirit, which is the word of God," and then we go from there to verse 18 without a period. There's a colon there. So the sentence continues. So this is not a separate sentence. This all is necessary for the operation and the usage of the armor of God. And in verse 18, after the colon, not a period, after the colon, it says, praying always with all prayer and supplication in the Spirit, and watching thereunto with all perseverance and supplication for all saints. And then there's a semicolon, verse 19, and for me, that utterance may be given unto me, that I may open my mouth boldly to make known the mystery of the gospel. And then verse 19 ends with a comma. We go into verse 20 where the sentence ends, for which I am an ambassador in bonds, that therein I may speak boldly as I ought to speak. And we're talking about prayer. If you notice what he's saying here, you're talking about the armor of God, but he says, you need to pray for me and for others. He says specifically for himself, praying for me, verse 19, that utterance may be given me, that I may open my mouth boldly to make known the mystery of the gospel. And then in verse 20, he continues that therein I may speak boldly as I ought to speak. And that kind of gets to what we were talking about Spurgeon when he would preach. He had people praying that utterance would be given to him, that he would open his mouth boldly to make known the mystery of the gospel. And he had people praying that he would speak boldly as he ought to speak. And see, this is an area where, in addition to praying, you know, in general for groups, we can pray, for instance, if you know a missionary that's working in a particular area, you can pray for that missionary that utterance would be given unto him to open his mouth boldly to make known the mystery of the gospel, that he can speak boldly as he ought to speak. And you can pray the same thing for your pastor. And if you have a guest preacher preaching from your pulpit, all these things can be prayed. You mentioned Brian Starr being there. You can pray for him that as he goes forth, that God would enable him to open his mouth boldly to make known the mystery of the gospel, that therein he may speak boldly as he ought to speak. And we can do that for others. That's another way that we can pray effectively for the lost, because you know, faith cometh by hearing, the Bible says, and hearing by the word of God. So somebody has to proclaim it. And, you know, they need to proclaim it boldly the way they ought to so that the unsaved can hear it. And this is a big area, too, that I think in addition to praying for receptive hearts, we need to pray for, you know, those that are proclaiming it, that they would proclaim it boldly as they ought to.
2: Very, very good point. And, you know, Pastor Andy, he has a new subject that he's preaching on Wednesday, and that's what he's preaching on, Christian boldness. And when he gave the story of Esther, of how bold she was, which we all know about, how she, you know, went before the king, and she became the new queen, and she was able to, in effect, save the Jewish people. But she did it boldly, even if she was killed for it, but she was the epitome of boldness.
1: Yes.
2: But that's so interesting you talk about the boldness, because Pastor Andy's using that as his subject the last few weeks for Bible study. And it's so interesting to hear the very, very bold speakers, you know, like David and Esther and many others.
1: Yeah. Well, and I mean, this is an area where it's a combination of things that we pray for, and there's other things that we pray for, obviously, but but you know, we pray for receptive hearts. That's where you're talking about praying for groups of people, so that when people get there with the gospel, they'll find receptive hearts. But we also need to pray for those that are carrying the gospel message, you know, that they'll boldly proclaim it. So very goes hand in hand, really.
2: So there's so many aspects to pray for. So what do you think about writing the final chapter, having a revised book on Praying Effectively for the Lost, what do you think about contacting Lee Thomas or the publisher? I don't even know if he's still alive.
1: I don't know that myself either. I'm really not sure how long ago it was written. I don't know how if they would really want me to add to their booklet, because he kind of
2: make a suggestion.
1: But it is one of those things that, you know, again, when we talk about it, this is one of the things that we can look at here, because I was just looking at the end of it here, where in the let's see here, in the last paragraph, he talks about, you know, the need of praying for one particular person, and mm-hmm. he also has a prayer list that he has here, using 1 Samuel chapter 12, verse 23. God forbid that I should sin against the Lord in ceasing to pray for you. And you can list on this prayer list the numbers of people that God has laid on your heart. And you know, I was just thinking at our church on our prayer night our prayer service, we have some people on our prayer list that, you know, I'll probably never see them unless they get saved. I'll meet them in heaven, but, people that we've added and of course, you know, you could soon make the thing so unwieldy that you can never get through it all, never remember who's on there. But we have several people on there that we pray for. And, you know, you never can tell, because let me use the case of President Trump. He wasn't on our prayer list, but by all accounts from different ones that we've heard and reliable sources, in the lead up to his first run for president, somewhere in the lead up for that, there were some people who were able to clearly present the gospel message to him. And I remember in the early days as he was running for president in his first time back in, what would that be, 2016, he was asked something about asking God for forgiveness, and he says something to the effect of, I don't know anything that I need to ask God for forgiveness for.
2: Remember? Yep.
1: And see, that's the voice of the unsaved person and the pride and all of that. And, but somewhere he went from that to having pastors pray over him and lay hands on him. And, you know, he went from his infamous, two-eye Kings or something like that he said, remember, or 2 mm-hmm. I Corinthians, something he referred to and didn't even know how to frame things properly. But, gone from that to where several, individuals, and I believe some of them were, who's the guy that founded, Focus on the Family? His mind right now.
2: James Dobson.
1: Yeah, he was still alive at the time. And I believe James Dobson gave a testimony of President Trump actually getting saved during the campaign. I think that, Franklin Graham has done that and several others.
2: Yes, I've heard that. Yeah.
1: Yeah. And so, you know, people can be reached. So you would say, well, how can you reach a billionaire? How can you reach someone who's a notable television star? How can you reach somebody who's, you know, in the upper echelon of society? Well, it's called prayer.
2: Well, you know what? Can I just say one thing? I think when, I can't think of his name, but that Butler that had an attempted assassination.
1: In Butler, Pennsylvania.
2: I think that was a profound effect on him. And it seems like he really became closer to the Lord. You know, he just really took spiritual things much more seriously. He could have died.
1: Yeah.
2: I mean, he was like a fraction of an inch from that bullet hitting him, and he just happened to turn his head. Yeah, so I think that was a turning point in his life.
1: Yeah, in terms of his, you know, walk with the Lord, but in terms of actual salvation, you know, what I'm getting at is I believe that people were praying for him. I don't know who it was, but people were praying for him, and somebody had the opportunity, maybe more than one person had the opportunity to share the gospel with him. I knew somebody.
2: Oh, I believe that, yeah.
1: I think I might have mentioned this last week. I knew somebody that over in Britain had the opportunity to put into the hands of then Prince Charles, who's now King Charles, a gospel tract. You know, and and just things like that happen from time to time. And, you know, it takes people praying for these people and praying in general, obviously, but whenever you can, somebody specific. It's just, I was going to give an example too. Several years ago, we had somebody at one of our prayer nights ask for prayer for Joe Rogan. Now, Joe Rogan is an influential person, podcaster, interviews and things like that. And he tended to be somewhat antagonistic toward Christianity. And so, you know, we said, well, we'll probably never see him, probably never get a chance to talk to him, but we can pray for him. And so we started praying for him. Now, I'm not saying it was because of our prayers necessarily, but I'm sure other people were praying for him too. But he had, and I can't think of the guy's name right now, but he had this Christian apologist on as a guest. And got into really good conversation with him and then continued talking with him after the initial time, to say, you know, I've started going to church and I'm reading a Bible. He went from being antagonistic toward Christianity and Christians to going to church and reading a Bible.
2: Wow.
1: Now, I don't know, I'm probably not saved. But he's moving in a direction because, well, we should pray for people like that. I mean, you can, if God lays on your heart, you know, Zuckerberg or Elon Musk or something like that, then pray for him, you know, and by all means. But somebody prays for them and the Spirit of God apparently reached Donald Trump. And is working in the heart of Joe Rogan. So, you know, why wouldn't we pray for some of these people? You know?
2: Oh, for sure.
1: Hey, the world's got one trillionaire. Wouldn't it be nice if he was a Christian?
2: Absolutely. Oh, speaking of Lee Thomas, I did look at the copyright of that book. It's 2003.
1: Okay.
2: So he might not still be around, but the book was printed by John the Baptist Printing Ministry in Milford, Ohio. So maybe you could contact them if you want to pursue the idea of, you know, praying, the effectiveness of praying for groups. Okay, I won't promote that anymore.
1: All right.
2: I don't want to be a pest.
1: but it is a good book. I mean, in a lot of great practical things and helping you focus your prayer. Because obviously, the more specific your prayer is, you know, the exercise of faith, trusting Christ, trusting the Lord to move and to answer prayer. Sometimes, you know, your prayers by necessity are going to be more general. And
2: that's true. Absolutely.
1: But obviously, you know, praying, I mean, you know, Jesus said he prayed for you and for the rest of us. What was that? I'm just thinking of that. Wasn't it in his appearance where it just hit my mind here as we're talking here. I'm just going to flip back here through the Gospels a little bit. But he was talking to Thomas, I believe it was, and he had appeared there and Thomas wasn't there the first time that he appeared. And let's see, it's not Luke. That's the first one I had opened to. But he talked about praying for people and for those of us that would come along later, you know, so he's kind of praying for all of us in a sense, in a general, way. And, but anyway, I'll find that later on. I want to take the time to try and skim through everything right at the moment while we're talking, but there's the idea, you know, specific and detailed is preferable, but sometimes we don't know all the details. We don't know all the specifics. You know, sometimes, mm-hmm. for instance, I'll give an example in another way. Sometimes somebody you know is ill. You don't mm-hmm. know what specifically is wrong with them. You're not praying, yes. you know, oh, Lord, please heal his third lumbar vertebrae from the strain. You know, that's a specific prayer, but you don't know. Right. You might only know, uh-huh. well, Lord, he's having back problems. Please touch his back. Or you might not even know mm-hmm. that. Lord, he's plagued with pain and mobility issues. Pray for him. You know, or just his general mm-hmm. health. I know something's wrong. General is better than nothing, but as you go, sometimes mm-hmm. you can get more specific. Hey, Nancy, we're about out of time in this break.
2: Can I just say one
1: yes,
2: thing?
1: Real quick.
2: You made it very clear that the Lord made it very clear that we can, that it's important to pray generally.
1: Right.
2: So I guess you don't have to revise his book.
1: Yeah.
2: Because
1: hey, we're going to run up the break right now in about 3 seconds. So thank you, Nancy.
2: Thank
1: I appreciate
2: you.
1: That. We got a break coming. So,
3: Pastor Al. I'm your late night live host, Pastor Al Davis, pastor of the Bible Baptist Church in Richfield, Ohio. I want to invite you to visit us at the Bible Baptist Church in Richfield. The Bible Baptist Church meets at 4174 Wheatley Road, Suite 200 in Richfield, midway between Akron and Cleveland, just off both Interstate 77 and Interstate 271. The Bible Baptist Church meets each Sunday morning for Bible study at 10 a.m., morning worship at 11 a.m., and evening worship at 6 p.m. The Bible Baptist Church also meets each Friday night at 7 p.m. for an informal Bible study where you get to bring the questions just like on Late Night Live with Pastor Al. Even if we don't see you at the Bible Baptist Church, we want to see you in heaven. Jesus says in the Bible, "I am the way, the truth, and the life. No man cometh unto the Father but by me." Why? Well, because the Bible says there is none righteous, no, not one. We are all as an unclean thing, and all our righteousnesses are as filthy rags. For all have sinned and come short of the glory of God. The Bible also says, "Wherefore, as by one man sin entered into the world, and death by sin, and so death passed upon all men, for that all have sinned. For the wages of sin is death, but the gift of God is eternal life through Jesus Christ our Lord. For when we were yet without strength, in due time Christ died for the ungodly. But God commended his love toward us, in that while we were yet sinners, Christ died for us. Much more then, being now justified by his blood, we shall be saved from wrath through him. And so the Bible says that if thou shalt confess with thy mouth the Lord Jesus, and shalt believe in thine heart that God hath raised him from the dead, thou shalt be saved. For with the heart man believeth unto righteousness, and with the mouth confession is made unto salvation. For the scripture saith, whosoever believeth on him shall not be ashamed. For whosoever shall call upon the name of the Lord shall be saved. I like that. Whosoever, that means you. If this show has been a blessing to you, why not let us know? You can contact us by writing to Pastor Al Davis at Post Office Box 452, Richfield, Ohio, 44286. Our email address is pastoral@maplenoll.us. 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We'd love to hear from you, but now let's get back to our program.
1: Well, welcome back. 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I'm your host, Pastor Al Davis. I'll be with you until midnight tonight, right here on AM 1220, The Word. Hope you'll stick with us here this evening. If you've got a question about the Bible or current events in light of God's Word, you can give us a call tonight. The number is 216-901-0933. That's 216-901-0933. 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And if you go there, you can find out more about me, more about the program. 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And I'm the pastor there. And we'd love to have you visit us there. 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And there's some other materials all at livewithpastoral.com. We're also brought to you tonight by East Coast Pizza in Garfield Heights. You can find East Coast Pizza at 4889 Turney Road. 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That's 216-341-9100, and let them know you heard about them right here on Live with Pastor Al, Late Night Live with Pastor Al. Just to mention something about them, oftentimes on Friday nights, if you come to our Friday night Bible study, you can try some of East Coast Pizza, because generally speaking, we have some Friday nights at our Bible study, and we always enjoy that. This past week, though, they were closed because of some of the smoky conditions here across northeastern Ohio, and it was really pretty bad last Friday, and some of the smoke. Actually, today was pretty good. Yesterday wasn't bad either, but today has really been kind of nice. But I think there's more on its way from the wildfires out there in western Canada, and just incredible amount of smoke. Smelt like being outside of somebody's campfire here this past week. I was just thinking, I'm making some pulled pork tomorrow, and I'm doing the cheater method in the crock pot. I know it's not being smoked. I should have drove around with it on the top of my car during the smoky days last week. Then I'd have had smoked pulled pork, I guess, to enjoy. But check us out, as I said, online, livewithpastoral.com. You can link to a number of those things from there, our home church, to articles, previous shows, things like that, and also more information there about East Coast Pizza in Garfield Heights. All right, we're going to get back to our program. As I said, if you've got a question about the Bible or current events in light of God's Word, give us a call tonight. The number is 216-901-0933. That's 216-901-0933. We've got Terry calling from Canada. And Terry, yes. Don't blow any more smoke down here, please. But welcome to the program.
4: I was just going to apologize for that. For all the smoke that was sent in your way.
1: I had a solution. I thought, you know, we ought to take a lot of these wind farms that we, you know, have got these wind farms, these wind generators all over the place. We ought to reverse the spin on them, you know, and just point them all kind of to the north and just blow all that back up over the Great Lakes. I don't know. Maybe that'll work. Maybe not.
4: our premier of Ontario is upset, and you know, told one of your American that's in control of all that down there about not sending enough people up here to help us. We went down there and helped you guys out, apparently.
1: We had somebody in our church whose son or grandson actually works on some of those fire crews out west, and I guess apparently there was some problems, because when some of the Canadian crews were coming down, we were reimbursing them for, you know, their time and travel and things like that. But I guess when some of the American crews were going up north, they weren't willing to reimburse them. And I know it's hard work, whether you're reimbursed or not, but it does take money to get traveling around and all of that. And a lot of those guys that are working on those fire crews, they're not getting rich on those things. I mean, they're making some money, but they're not getting rich. And so,
4: I like to thank the Lord for all the firefighters out there.
1: You know, that's a great point, because people think, oh, what is it to fight a forest fire? Well, you know, I worked for the United States Forest Service one summer when I was in college, and we had to take a basic firefighting course for, you know, like forest fires and range fires. And I learned a lot in that. And while I was there, we had we had two fires. Well, one really wasn't much of a fire. It was one tree and the ground around it. But we had one where somebody had taken some toilet paper rolls. They'd dipped in, like, soaked in some gasoline, and they were driving down a canyon road, and they lit them on fire, and they threw them up against the side of the canyon wall. And that, you know, I spent one night, you know, on that fire. We went out in the middle of the night, and you know, you had to carry the little water thing on your back, the pump, you know, like 10-gallon thing on your back or whatever it was. Maybe it was 5 gallons. I don't know. Felt like 10 gallons. Climbing up the side of the canyon wall, you know, spritzing embers and all that kind of stuff, and digging and trying to make sure it wasn't burning in the pine needles underneath and things like that. And I thought, you know, one night of doing this, I can't imagine what these guys go through day after day. They're out there, and sometimes you're working 12, 14, 20 hours or more without a break. And it's hot and it's dangerous. And every once in a while, you'll see where somebody gets killed or severely burned and injured working on these fires. It is not easy. It's not the glamorous work that some people think that it is, and certainly not.

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2: For them, shouldn't we?
3: Yeah, and thanking them for thanking the Lord for them.
2: Yeah, I mean, I just the idea. I just, you know, you're always told during a lightning storm, you know, don't get under a tree, don't get under something tall, and yet these guys are going up a pole in the middle of the night, you know, during the midst of the storm, they're up there on top of that pole. And where you're told not to go because of the lightning strikes or whatever. And, yeah, we need to pray and thank, like you said, thank God that there are people willing to do that.
3: Yeah, and the police, too. We should always thank the police, too. When there's fire, there's police there.
2: Yeah, the police, the first, you know, all the first responders that are out there for that. And
3: we had a big fire just down the street from us.
2: Mm-hmm.
3: And I guess a couple of people were seriously injured. I haven't heard much more about it, but building quite a bit burned in the building, and it was because of people on the street people and people, you know, taking over the apartments.
2: Mm-hmm.
3: You know, when they're not supposed to be there.
2: Right.
3: So that's been causing a lot of problems in this neighborhood, actually.
2: Yeah, and you know, you'll see that like in Cleveland or Akron, you know, to the south of here, where you'll get like these abandoned buildings where, you know, homeless people go in, and not just homeless people. Sometimes it's just people breaking in, you know, because there's an empty building there, and then they start a fire inside. And next thing you know, I remember somebody was working on a house in Akron one time. This is like 20-some years ago. And the house had a fire in it because some people had – it was in an empty house and some people broke into it. And I guess they were cold, so they lit a fire in the living room. Well.
3: Yeah. What do you call those people that just take over somebody's house when they're not there?
2: Different terms. Squatters is one of them.
3: Squatters.
2: Yeah.
3: Squatters. And actually, I was watching about a documentary on squatters in your country.
2: Yeah.
3: In Cleveland, Ohio.
2: Oh, okay.
3: And how this – and these people are actually – what they do is they rent the place from underneath the landlord, right, from the landlord? And they rent the place to get these squatters out.
2: Hmm. Yeah.
3: That's how they get these squatters out. They take over the place. Right?
2: Yeah.
3: And that drives them out of there pretty much.
2: Yeah,
3: they can't just go in there and throw them out, apparently.
2: Well, and depending on where you're at, and I think it varies from state to state, but it's oftentimes the person living in the house has more rights than the person who owns it. So and you know, obviously they shouldn't be able to just throw them out, you know, with hardly any notice at all. There's a procedure. But sometimes these people get in there, and then once they get in there, they're very hard to get out. And, of course, the landlord is left liable with the insurance, liable with the utility bills, liable with the taxes and all of these sorts of things.
3: And damages that happen.
2: Yeah, and that's unfortunate. But, you know, you get a breakdown all around in society as people drift away from the Word of God because, you know, a righteous people are going to be concerned about the property of others. People are going to be concerned about whether or not the things they're doing are right or wrong. But people tend to ignore God. They just do whatever they want. Selfishness rules.
3: Yeah, we have a guy that kind of travels from city to city, and he goes to the places where there's a lot of homelessness, people around the street. And it was a bit of a wake-up call, too, because, you know, I kind of get upset with them because they're on drugs and everything, and that's the reason why they're on the streets.
2: Yeah.
3: But one thing that's a bit of a wake-up call for me is that the price of rent is so high that there's a lot of homeless people out there because they can't afford to pay the rents.

0: Yeah. I know, so we've had some.
1: We shouldn't really judge too quickly.
0: Yeah.
1: We should maybe blame the government or something.
0: There's a lot of complicated reasons. I know down in Springfield, Ohio, it's sort of to the west of Columbus, our state capital, so sort of west central Ohio. But they had, where they brought all these Haitians in. I was listening to somebody describe what happened there. They said they gave them all, I forget the exact number, let's say $1,200. They gave them all $1,200 to spend on lodging. The government did. So they went in and they housed these houses that there might have been a family living in the house, or maybe two family, one family downstairs and one family upstairs. You know, some houses have been divided like that into two apartments. But, so you might have had like two people or four people in the house, and let's say the rent was $1,200. Well, these guys are all getting $1,200, and they'll put 10 or 12 people in the house. So 10 people in the house, instead of getting $1,200, they're now getting $12,000. And, you know, so they're renting to all these people. And so families that are trying to rent a home can't get them because, well, the people who own the houses, they're going where they get the money. Meaning, you know, I'll put a 10 or 12 of these people in that are getting these government handouts. And so, you know, people who live there, they're out because they can't afford to pay that kind of money. And prices of housing goes up, and then people that don't have the handouts are out on the street or forced to find something else. So it's a complicated thing, and it varies from place to place. A lot of local situations determine it, but, you know, this...
1: I was told that London, Ontario, the area that I live in, the East End, mm-hmm. It's one of the worst places in Canada to live for homelessness and drug use.
0: Yeah.
1: But I live in a secure building, mind you.
0: Mm-hmm.
1: A senior's building. It takes two doors to get in here, but anyway, that's what I was told. I don't know how true that really is, but
0: yeah, and there's certain areas that certainly attract more than others, and unfortunately, there's a lot of people who don't want responsibility too, and all. I can remember my dad saying that when he was growing up, there was an individual that would show up periodically, and this is like back in the 30s during the Depression, and he was what today would be called, I guess, like a hobo. But he would show up, and my grandparents, he said, would allow him to stay out in, they had like a, I don't know if it was like a corn crib or something like that. It had a little area out there where he could go and, you know, had a cot and he could stay out there. And he'd say, oh, that terrible, making them sleep in the corn crib. Oh, my dad and my uncle used to sleep on the front porch all summer. They would sleep out there until it'd get too cold in the, you know, going into wintertime. Then they'd finally go into the house. But, He would stay there, and I guess my grandmother would feed him, and he would work around the farm. He would do odd jobs and help out around the farm, and he'd be there for like maybe a few days, a few weeks, maybe a month or two, and then he'd be gone, and they wouldn't hear from him. Then all of a sudden he'd show up again. But see, the thing of it is, whenever he was there, he was willing to work, and he was willing to contribute, and you know, you've got a lot of people today that aren't willing to do either of those. They're not willing to work. They're not willing to contribute. They just want a handout. And
1: actually, when I had my business, I used to hire a lot of people that were on the street,
0: mm-hmm.
1: and give them a job. And fortunately, a lot of them were trained in roofing and all that, mm-hmm. and knew what they were doing. But unfortunately, the drugs and alcohol got to them, substance abuse.
0: Yeah. Well, and that is very difficult.
1: They're really good workers, though. I got to admit. Not reliable workers, but they were good when they were working.
0: I had a guy one time at the Cleveland City Mission. This is 20-some years ago. And he told me, he said, the reason I'm here is drugs. He said, I had a good job. I had a family, a nice house, nice car, everything. And he said, it all went up my nose. It all went up my nose because he was addicted to cocaine. And you know, so he, at least he was, you know, honest about what put him on the streets. I was thinking of a passage where Paul was writing in 2 Thessalonians, in 2 Thessalonians chapter 3, and he makes a statement here in verse 10, "For even when we were with you, this we commanded you, that if any would not work, neither should he eat." Now, I want to carefully, you know, break down part of this, because people will misapply this. If you look at what he's saying here, he says, if any would not work, that means they refused to work, he should, neither should he eat. It did not say if any could not work. It didn't say if any could not find work. What it's saying is if any would not work, neither should he eat. And so there's a corresponding thing here, the idea that, you know, there are some people who can't work. You know, they have illness, they have disability.
1: Right.
0: There's a reason they can't work. Maybe there's no jobs available.
1: Right. There. No experience either.
0: Yeah. They would if they could, but they can't. That's right. Not the person that's being addressed here. This is the person who's healthy enough to work. Has jobs available,
1: refuses to work.
0: But he just, he just refuses to. That's not the person we should be helping out. That person should be out getting some work, doing something.
1: And they prefer to get their money from other means.
0: Yeah, exactly, exactly.
1: The crime rate is way up in this country, and probably in your country too, because of all this.
0: Yeah, I was
1: people
0: listening.
1: Don't
0: to
1: want to work it for.
0: Yeah, I was listening to somebody talk about Karl Marx. Karl Marx was a loathsome individual, and he just did not work. He refused to work, but he would demand his family and the few friends that he have support him. He actually had family members that were getting old, you know, like aunts and uncles, and he would lament that they're not dying fast enough so that he could get his inheritance. And this is the problem with communism and socialism. It's based on the rantings of a loathsome individual called Karl Marx, who would not work. So, you know.
1: And he wasn't that comedian. I thought there was a comedian named Karl.
0: Oh, there was the Marx brothers, Groucho Marx and Harpo Marx, and there were several of them. Those are the two most familiar, I think Groucho being the most famous. But no, Karl Marx was a loathsome individual, and, you know, his family didn't like him. One could argue that his friends didn't care for him much either. And he sponged off from everybody. He would not work. He just wouldn't do it. And yet he demanded to eat. And this is the problem that struggling with in this country, with the social the Democrat socialists in this country, or just communists.
1: I think there's too much help in this country. Like, just, you know, people, you go to anywhere and get food, like all these food places for people to go to. And I think a lot of people take advantage of that. They say,
0: absolutely.
1: Why should I work when I can just go to all these places and get fed?
0: Yeah, I remember. You know, somebody doing a thing, depending on where you're at, the social help that you, you know, the welfare and stuff that you can get from our social systems, they showed in this one area, and this is probably a good 10, 15 years ago, that on welfare, you were getting the equivalent of about $35,000 a year. And so if you got a job that paid less than $35,000 a year, people were saying, well, why work when I can get more than that for free? And
1: exactly.
0: I think it was Benjamin Franklin.
1: I was going to mention one other thing. Do you have meth clinics down there?
0: Meth clinics?
1: Where people can go to, they take this shot during the month.
0: Methadone to help get them off from.
1: Methadone.
0: Get them off from other drugs.
1: It doesn't help. And apparently our meth clinic here is just down the street from me. And apparently, it was the first one that was here in Canada.
0: I think some places like out in California and all might have some sort of things like that. It would vary again from state to state.
1: And I don't think that's really helping people.
0: Well, I remember when I was in the Air Force, we were warned, stationed in England, we were warned about going through Amsterdam. In fact, we were strongly encouraged. At one point, we were told not to. And part of it was because of the free needles and things that were being given to drug addicts in Amsterdam. Right. And there were certain parks there that's all... it's all that happened there. Drug addicts were just there getting free needles and doing drugs openly in these parks. And they said, you cannot go there. And if you do, you're going to get a drug test.
1: Unfortunately, as soon as they get this meth, as soon as they get money, they spend it on meth.
0: Mm-hmm. I was going to say, it was Benjamin Franklin, I believe, that observed that charity, which is what they called it at the time, we call it welfare now. Charity should not be something that made people too comfortable. I'm not giving the exact wordage. It should be enough to help them get by, but not so comfortable that they will want to spend their life on it. And it's unfortunate today. We've got multi-generational.
2: Josh Booth back with Bill Bullington. And hey, Bill, I seem to hear a lot about taxes when it comes to investing.
3: Well, a lot of people pay an awful lot of attention to taxes, and oftentimes it hurts their investment performance. 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
2: So really, you should just have a balanced approach.
3: Balance is key. 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
3: 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It just hasn't happened yet.
2: So what should people do?
3: Give me a call or go to my website, bullingtoncapital.com. 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
0: Well, good evening. Welcome back. 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I'm your host, Pastor Al Davis. I'll be with you until midnight tonight, right here on AM 1220, The Word. Hope you'll stick with us here this evening. If you've got a question about the Bible or current events in light of God's Word, you can give us a call tonight. The number is 216-901-0933. 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That's livewithpastoral.com. If you go there, you can find out more about about me, more about the program. You can listen to past programs, read some of the articles that I have there. You can also link to our home church, the Richfield Bible Baptist Church, where I am the pastor. Certainly invite you to visit us there. There'll be more information about that and these other things all live with Pastor Al. com. We're going to get back into our conversation here this evening. Again, the number, if you've got a question about the Bible or current events in light of God's Word, the number is 216-901-0933. That's 216-901-0933. We'd love to hear from you tonight. And Terry, are you still there with us?
1: Yes.
0: Yeah, I was looking at something during the break. I mentioned Ben Franklin, and I found what it is. He had an essay called On the Price of Corn and Management of the Poor. That's an interesting title in and of itself. But he said the best way to help the poor is not making them easy in poverty, but leading or driving them out of it. And so the idea was to give them what they needed, but, you know, to help them to reach a point where they're not going to be comfortable being on, you know, the charity. And, well, and I was going to say, he talked about charity, and this made me think about this, because he advocated charity as a virtue. And, you know, this is really the Christian view of charity comes from 1 Corinthians chapter 13. Well, it comes from the Bible in general, but I just wanted to share this before we get back into some of the conversation, because one of the reasons that I encourage people to use the King James Bible rather than the modern versions is because in the King James version of the Bible, in 1 Corinthians chapter 13, it uses the word charity rather than love. Okay, and here's why this is important, and I'm not going to read the whole thing, but he starts out in verse 1 saying, though I speak with the tongues of men and angels and have not charity, I am become as a sounding brass or a tinkling cymbal. And so he talks about charity here, and he describes charity in this. Modern versions replace charity with love, and to a certain degree you can do that. But the translation, the meaning suffers when you take away the word charity, because the word charity here, which is a form of love, and this is what Benjamin Franklin was talking about, it's the type of love for others that sees their need and reaches out and wants to minister to that need to help people. And this is the type of love that Paul's talking about here in 1 Corinthians chapter 13. If you're reading a Bible that replaces the word charity with love, you lose the meaning. I'm of the opinion I'd rather have the King James so I can have more accurate meaning, better understand what is meant by the scriptures. If you're using a modern version, you have to do some research and or have somebody explain to you that the love he's talking about in chapter 13 has to do with caring for others, that you want to meet their needs. And so charity originally, when Ben Franklin talked about it being a virtue, was the idea that you saw somebody who was hurting. You saw somebody that was in need. You saw somebody that was struggling and just having a difficult time, that your heart went out to them and moved with compassion. You wanted to help them.
1: Like the guy that was hurt on the road in the
0: yeah, the Good Samaritan.
1: The Good Samaritan went by and helped him, gave him a place and paid for it.
0: Exactly. Exactly.
1: That wasn't his fault. He was beat up.
0: Yeah.
1: It wasn't his fault that he was on the street.
0: Yeah. But the idea of charity today has lost its meaning to become just simply a handout.
1: Right.
0: And so charity became welfare, which in reality just became a handout. So we're really not helping people. And there's a lot of people who say, well, you know, I don't need to be concerned with the needs of my fellow man because, yeah, the government will take care of it. The government will take care of it. And that gets back to the story I was telling about my grandparents who had, back during the Depression, this hobo would travel through the area, and they saw him come through the area, and he embodied two Bible truths, in a sense, or that situation did one on the hobo's part. He was willing to work. And remember, we saw that there in 2 Thessalonians 3:10, where he said, if any would not work, neither should he eat. This man was willing to work. When he stayed there on my grandparents' farm, he would work. And then my grandparents saw a fellow human being who did not have a regular job, regular place to live. They gave him a place to stay while he was there working. They gave him food while he was there working. And so you can see both scriptural things, 2 Thessalonians 3:10, on the individual who was willing to work. And then you saw 1 Corinthians 13, where you saw my grandparents move with compassion upon their fellow human being, that they reached out and helped him. And that's what, you know, charity really was, not just a government handout.
1: Yeah, when I hired people and they worked for me, I used to buy them lunch every day.
0: Yeah, there's a good way of looking at it.
1: Because a lot of people never brought food with them.
0: Mm-hmm.
1: And you can't get much work out of people when they're hungry.
0: Yeah, that's for sure.
1: So I got to admit that I did feed them for that one reason too, so that they could work hard.
0: Yeah.
1: Work out of them.
0: When you were saying that, it reminded me one of the sort of part-time jobs that I did when I was in college is moving furniture. And I remember a friend of mine, he had contact with this place in Akron. It was an interior designs place. And the guy that ran it, he had an old man that worked for him. And this man, I don't know how old he was. He looked like he was nearly 100 years old. He'd kind of shuffle along, and he couldn't hardly lift anything. And you think, why is he here? He just kind of shuffle along. He was a nice guy, but it's like he couldn't do much. Well, what it was, the owner was a Jewish man. And in the Jewish community, this is what they explained. They had people who didn't have a lot of money, didn't have a lot of resources in their old age, and to provide them with a measure of dignity, he gave him a job in his store where he didn't really expect him to do much except to come in and he kind of help clean and maybe give some advice and some direction and all that. But he had some dignity because he had a job, and the owner gave him not a handout for doing nothing, but provided him dignity and a paycheck so that he could meet some of his needs. Because if he didn't, you know, he couldn't really work anywhere, and he didn't have the resources, he didn't have a lot of money. So this was a way to help somebody out. And again, there it was. It was, even though they were Jewish and didn't accept the New Testament, they still embodied what Paul said, that if anyone would not work, neither should he eat. This man was willing to work. He was very limited in what he could do, but he was there, and he would show up, and he had some measured dignity by doing that. And then the owner moved out of compassion for him, love for him, gave him a paycheck that he really didn't have to, but he met that man's needs. And again, this is how it should work.
1: That's how I had it when I was on the streets before when I was younger.
0: Mm-hmm.
1: And I really appreciate it when somebody would say, come to me and say, would you like some work?
0: Yeah.
1: You know, gave me a little bit of dignity in that.
0: Mm-hmm.
1: Because they gave me a job, eh?
0: Yeah,
1: earn some money. I didn't like being broke. I never wanted to be broke.
0: Yeah, and see, this is what charity was originally. There was compassion. There was a care for your fellow man that was there, and it was reciprocated in the one that was receiving the help, who wanted to do what he could rather than just nothing, just sit back and expect it. You know, I remember somebody back in the, this must be back in the 80s, the 1980s, who was saying that that they were at a location in Akron where it was, I believe it was McDonald's, went into an area where, you know, there was some what they called Section 8 housing, government housing or whatever. Not Section 8, but it was actual government housing, people who were on welfare. And they would come in on certain day of the week or certain days of the week with a food truck at lunchtime, and they would give out free food to the people in this government housing area. And they said they were there one time when the truck came in and something happened. They were late. They were like a half hour late or something. And people were there complaining because the free food wasn't on time. Thankful for the food that they were getting, even though they weren't working. They were just living in government-supplied housing. But all they were doing was complaining that their free food wasn't there as fast as they thought it should be there. And, you know, there's so many problems that we have today, and it's on both sides. I really do think that when you can develop a more biblically-oriented society, you're going to have people that even when they're down on their luck, you know, they're out of work or whatever, they have that willingness to work. And so there on that side, they have a willingness to work. And then you have the people who have a compassion for those who are less fortunate, a desire to help. And I think things work a lot better that way.
1: Yeah, and when people work for me, I shared the gospel with about everybody that worked for me.
0: Yeah.
1: And one good thing about it is that not good for them, but many of them ended up in jail. And when they were in jail, they used to talk about me, witnessing to them. So the word of God got carried over to the jail.
0: So you plant seeds. Seeds.
1: And it just grows. I remember one guy, he worked for me for the longest time, and he had a drug problem, and I witnessed to him, prayed for him and everything. And I thought, oh, no, it's not going to have any hope for this guy, right? Mm. Now he's a pastor of a church.
0: Wow.
1: he repented, and now he's a pastor.
0: Well, you never can tell who you're going to reach, who you're going to influence.
1: And he talks about me at times, too, to churches. That was one of the reasons why he came to know the Lord. So.
0: Amen. Amen.
1: And that's one thing that I was going to bring up if I still have time. Is the lack of preaching, talking to people about the Lord.
0: Mm-hmm.
1: You know, and I was looking some of this up, and people have fear about going out and talking to people.
0: Well, and that's what I was talking with Nancy when I was saying, you know, where Paul there in Ephesians 6 said to pray for him that he would speak boldly as he ought to speak.
1: Right, and people have. They have a lack of training. People don't really train. The pastors don't really train people, or somebody doesn't really train people about going out and evangelizing and talking to people.
0: Well, and part of the problem there is people don't really know what they believe, much less why they believe it, and they don't because their pastors don't either. And that's a sad thing.
1: They don't preach the gospel enough. People need to hear the gospel.
0: Mm-hmm.
1: Every unbeliever, the one thing that they need to hear more than anything, as you know, is they need to hear the gospel.
0: Yes.
1: What Jesus did for them. And that's about the only thing that I really try to witness to them about.
0: Mm-hmm.
1: Because that's what they need to know if they're unbelievers.
0: Yeah, well, and
1: there's a difference.
0: That's the first thing that they need to know, really, in a sense.
1: Yeah.
0: You know,
1: because you can't go any further until they come to know the Lord.
0: Yeah.
1: I don't see that much going on here in London. I never have anybody come up to me right out of the blue and start talking to me about Jesus.
0: Mm-hmm.
1: And we have a lot of big churches in this city.
0: Yeah.
1: And some churches got two or three pastors.
0: Well, when you look at it, the Bible talks about spiritual gifts and things that God gives to people. And one of them is a gift of evangelism. And not everybody has it, though it is interesting that pastors are said, God, you know, the Bible says that as a pastor, you're to do the work of an evangelist. Doesn't mean you have to have a spiritual gift of evangelism, but you still have to do the work of an evangelist. And really, I think that applies to more than just pastors. We all ought to be striving to do the work of an evangelist, whether or not you have the gift of evangelism. Because some people would say, well, you know, I don't, you know, bless the Lord, I just don't have the gift of evangelism. Well, bless the Lord back. You're still supposed to do the work of one.
1: Yeah, and this is a, you know, they believe that the guy, the pastor, that's a pastor's job, is to go out, is to witness to people. And no, it's like you said, it's not.
0: And I was going to say, I don't believe I have a spiritual gift of evangelism, but I've known people that have. I remember in a nursing home one time, a nursing home ministry, I was trying to talk to this one woman about the Lord, and I was trying to go through the gospel, and I just wasn't getting anywhere. We had this guy, Frank. He's with the Lord now. He's been with the Lord for a number of years. He got saved when he was about 80 years old, and God put him in the nursing home ministry. And I was like, Frank, come here and talk to this lady. And he didn't tell her anything different than what I told her. In fact, he told her almost the same things because I had taught him some things and you know, on what to say to people. And so he was using more or less the same approach that I did, but she just opened right up to him. And part of it, I'm sure, was the age. You know, he was, you know, her age, maybe even a little older, where I was considerably younger. But he had a gift of evangelism to where he knew when to say certain things and when not to say certain things and just how to say it. And it's just that the Lord worked through him. And I remember watching that thinking, and I told him afterwards, I said, Frank, you didn't say anything different than what I told her, but she just opened right up to you. And he just kind of chuckled. But that was God working through him because partly I believe he had the work of the gift of evangelism. And so sometimes you'll see that, but it doesn't absolve me from doing the work of an evangelist.
1: Yeah, I think I might have a bit of that gift because I have no problem talking to people about the Lord.
0: You know, here's a way to think about it. We've all known people who have been able to play, let's say, the piano. They can sit down at the piano, and they could play passably. They can do okay. But then somebody else comes down and sits down at the same piano, and they have a gift for playing the piano. And they don't just play passably. They play with passion, and with it just it's moving, and it's just a whole nother level. The other person technically is accurate, and I think that's the same way when you look at like the gift of evangelism. You know, one person does the work of an evangelist. You might be doing the right things and technically accurate and everything, but another person comes down, they're like a virtuoso. They just know what to say and when to say it, and God just works through them. And it's the same thing with other spiritual gifts. It's just like there's some people. I was going to say, there's some people who have a gift of helps. They just almost instinctively know when somebody needs help. And other people are just completely blind to it. What's that?
1: And that's a gift, too, what you help them with. And, you know, fear is one of the biggest problems.
0: Well, and then that's another thing that you contend with, fear. Don't know what to say or how to, what if they say this? What if they say that? What if they get upset? Well, whatever.
1: There's a price. I was going to say there's a price to pay. If we come to know the Lord, we got to realize that there's a price to pay.
0: Oh, yeah. I mean, well, for one thing, you have an enemy right there that wants to destroy you immediately in any way that he can.
1: Yeah, exactly. And he doesn't want to hear anything about God.
0: Yeah. It's like, did you ever read C.S. Lewis's book, The Screwtape Letters?
1: No, I think I got that on my shelf, but I don't think I've ever read it.
0: It's an interesting book. I remember reading a long time ago. And it essentially, if somebody's not heard of it before, the idea is a senior devil corresponding with a junior devil and who's just learning how to corrupt people and keep people from, you know, learning the truth about God and everything. And they're going back and forth, and the senior devil's instructing the younger devil on keeping the person in his lost condition, keeping him from hearing the gospel message, much less believing it. And it goes back and forth. And then I guess eventually, if I remember correctly, the guy that the younger devil, the junior devil, was tasked with preventing from hearing the gospel, he failed and the guy gets saved. And so then, of course, the work becomes keeping him from being effective as a witness. And there's a lot of truth in that.
1: Many of my worldly friends are gone. You know, when I was a worldly non-believer. Because, you know, when you become a believer, you know, you start talking about Jesus, your friends don't stick around very long. They either accept what you have to believe or they're gone.
0: That is true. That is true. You'll find a lot of believe.
1: I believe that's counting the cost too.
0: Yeah,
1: you know we're going to lose friends, and even talking about truth in the church, I'm finding I've lost friends in the churches because they don't like what I have to say about their teachings.
0: Well, you know, what was it? Bible said, "Have I become your enemy because I tell you the truth?"
1: Yeah, and that's what happened to Jesus. That's why they crucified Jesus. They didn't like what he had to say.
0: Yeah, you know there was a thing in the New Testament where Jesus made the statement about hating your father and mother, and people don't understand this. Let me see here. Here it is. Luke chapter 14, where it says, let's see, the sentence starts in verse 25. It says, "And there went great multitudes with him, and he turned and said unto them, If any man come to me and hate not his father and mother and wife and children and brethren and sisters, yea, and his own life also, he cannot be my disciple." And people misunderstand what he's saying here. You know, when he says, and hate not his, and lists all these people, they're thinking you've got to have this like visceral despising of them, but people don't understand
1: what it means.
0: Yeah, what he's talking about here is you're not to love them more than me. You're to love me supremely. You love them. You should love them more. Or I'm sorry. You should love me more than you love them.
1: Me more than them.
0: Yeah, it's just like light and dark. I'm in the studio. It's very light in here. If I would have switched the light switch off, it would get dark. Not because the lighting fixtures are emanating dark rays into the room. It's just because it ceases to be light. Darkness is the absence of light, and sometimes it's relative. There's another room next to me that gets a little light from the window, but I look over there and I say, oh, that room's dark. Because compared to the room I'm in, it's less light. But if I look at the outside window where it's nighttime outside, it's much darker. And that room on the one side that's dark compared to this room is actually quite light compared to what's outside. So it's a relative term. And that's the idea here with love and hate. The hate is to not love them, not to love father, mother, wife, children, brethren, sisters, even your own life greater than you love God. And
1: it's not worthy of me, says, right?
0: Yeah, it cannot be my disciple, because we have to put him first. I remember reading some tales of some of the martyrs, some accounts of people martyred for Christ, where they, you know, were standing, you know, before the executioner, and they're being told, you know, if you recant, we'll let you go back to your wife and your children. And they would say, you know, I love my wife and I love my children, but I love my Lord more. I can't recant. And they would, you know, say goodbye to their family, knowing that they're going to be killed. And even their family members sometimes would say, you know, we love you, but we love the Lord more. And we understand. And they would be willing. I've heard stories in, for instance, Nigeria, where the Muslim terrorist groups are slaughtering Christians. It just seems like every week stories come out of Nigeria of churches being invaded and people slaughtered in their churches and in their homes. And there are places where they come in and they'll take even young people and they'll line them up and they say, you know, renounce your faith and embrace Islam. or be executed. And they'll say, I love my Lord more than I love my life. And,
1: yeah, and
0: they'll
1: and
0: be killed.
1: These people are only doing what Muhammad taught them.
0: Yeah, exactly.
1: That's exactly the way Muhammad was.
0: Yeah, but these people that are being killed, they're fulfilling what Jesus said here. They love him more than they love their own life. Sometimes there's people who have had their family, their children lined up, and the Muslim terrorists have said, you know, recant your faith, embrace Islam, or we'll kill your children before your eyes. And they said, I love my children, but I love my Lord more. And you know, it's a hard thing to think about, but that's what Jesus is saying here. We need to love him supremely. We need to love him more than we love our father, our mother, our wife, our children, our brethren, our sisters, and even our own lives.
1: Is this happening now? This is something I wanted to join. Is that because of iniquity shall abound? Is this what's happening right now? Is why people are not out there witnessing it?
0: That's happening right now. Yeah, iniquity abounds,
1: many will wax cold.
0: Yeah, that's happening
1: in the last days.
0: Because iniquity is sin.
1: Yeah,
0: people turning away from God, turning away from God's word, becoming more self-centered, more focused on themselves rather than on the things of God, more you know, centered on their own pleasures, their own needs or perceived needs, rather than on the things of God. And so, you know, you'll see people who neglect the needs of their family members because they care for themselves more. You know, you think about it.
1: That's happening more and more now.
0: Yeah, I mean, I can think about it growing up. Now, generally, we had plenty of food on the table. I mean, I grew up on a small farm. You know, we always had plenty of meat. We always had plenty of, you know, vegetables and things like that. We had dairy goats, so we always had plenty of milk to drink. We had chickens, so we always had plenty of eggs to eat. But I can remember times when, you know, we'd be sitting there and there'd be like only a couple of pieces of meat left on the platter, or maybe just a couple of biscuits left in the bowl or something, and say, oh, can I have that? And I'm sure my mother or my father would have liked to have had it, but they've said, yeah, that's okay, I'm full. And I didn't appreciate that when I was a kid, about how as a parent you would say, oh, I'm full, you can have it. And you would let them have something that you personally would have liked to have had. But you put the needs of your children before yourself because you love them more than yourself. And that's what Jesus is getting at. We should put him before everything else because we love him more than everything else. So, yeah. It's a hard lesson to learn sometimes, but when you look at and read some of the stories of the martyrs and or just think back to what sometimes parents, the sacrifices they'll make because they care more for their children than themselves.
1: Right now, I think we should be praying for the believers in Iran.
0: Yes, we ought to. And in China. That's another place where believers are very persecuted. Hey, we got less than half a minute to go here, so we'll kind of have to wrap up here, I guess.
1: Yeah, okay, but, okay. Thank you.
0: Yeah, we'll but again, I appreciate that tonight, Terry, and I'm sure we'll be talking to you again next week. And we're going to take a short break here, and don't go away. We've got another half hour to go. We'll be with you until midnight tonight, so be right back.
10: 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I'm your Late Night Live host, Pastor Al Davis, pastor of the Bible Baptist Church in Richfield, Ohio. I want to invite you to visit us at the Bible Baptist Church in Richfield. The Bible Baptist Church meets at 4174 Wheatley Road, Suite 200 in Richfield, midway between Akron and Cleveland, just off both Interstate 77 and Interstate 271. The Bible Baptist Church meets each Sunday morning for Bible study at 10 a.m., morning worship at 11 a.m., and evening worship at 6 p.m. The Bible Baptist Church also meets each Friday night at 7 p.m. for an informal Bible study where you get to bring the questions just like on Late Night Live with Pastor Al. Even if we don't see you at the Bible Baptist Church, we want to see you in heaven. Jesus says in the Bible, "I am the way, the truth, and the life. No man cometh unto the Father but by me." Why? Well, because the Bible says there is none righteous, no, not one. We are all as an unclean thing, and all our righteousnesses are as filthy rags. For all have sinned and come short of the glory of God. The Bible also says, "Wherefore, as by one man sin entered into the world, and death by sin, and so death passed upon all men, for that all have sinned. For the wages of sin is death, but the gift of God is eternal life through Jesus Christ our Lord. For when we were yet without strength, in due time Christ died for the ungodly. But God commended his love toward us, in that while we were yet sinners, Christ died for us. Much more then, being now justified by his blood, we shall be saved from wrath through him. And so the Bible says that if thou shalt confess with thy mouth the Lord Jesus, and shalt believe in thine heart that God hath raised him from the dead, thou shalt be saved. For with the heart man believeth unto righteousness, and with the mouth confession is made unto salvation. For the scripture saith, Whosoever believeth on him shall not be ashamed. For whosoever shall call upon the name of the Lord shall be saved." I like that. Whosoever, that means you. If this show has been a blessing to you, why not let us know? You can contact us by writing to Pastor Al Davis at Post Office Box 452, Richfield, Ohio 44286. Our email address is pastoral@maplenoel.us. 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We'd love to hear from you, but now let's get back to our program.
0: Welcome back. You're listening to Late Night Live with Pastor Al. I'm your host, Pastor Al Davis. I'll be with you until midnight tonight, right here on AM 1220, The Word. Hope you'll stick with us here this evening. And if you've got a question about the Bible or current events in light of God's Word, our phone number is 216-901-0933. That's 216-901-0933. We'd love to hear from you tonight. You can give us a call this evening at, as I said, 216-901-0933, or you can check us out online at livewithpastoral.com. That's livewithpastoral.com, where you can find out more about me, more about the program. You can listen to past programs there, Sunday night programs, Friday afternoon programs. You can also read some of the articles that I have there at livewithpastoral.com. And you can also link to our home church, the Richfield Bible Baptist Church, where I am the pastor, and we'd love to hear from you. And give us a call tonight if you're there. And I wanted to share a couple other things with us tonight too. I was thinking about President Trump's speech on Thursday night, and it was very impressive in terms of the detail that he gave and the willingness to be able to just completely name China. And of course, it's not just China. A lot of people don't realize this. He concentrated mostly on China, but it's also Russia. It's also Iran. It's also North Korea, and other places. And I was thinking about that. I talked about a little bit on last Friday afternoon. We talked about a little bit at our Friday night Bible study last night. And I just wanted to share something here, that we were talking about, at our Friday finite Bible study in Psalm 101. And I kind of mentioned this at toward the end of our radio program last Friday, and I wanted to come back to this because I think there's something important that's going on here. And this is my prayer, is that President Trump were to read this and to follow what King David said here in Psalm 101. And I'm not going to read the entirety of the psalm, but I'm going to look at the sort of the last half of it here. And I'm going to start in verse number 4. And David says in Psalm 101, starting in verse 4, "A froward heart shall depart from me." Now, let me pause there for a minute. Froward is not a word that you encounter every day. It's not a misspelling of forward. It's froward, F-R-O-W-A-R-D. Basically, it means twisted or perverse. And it's a good word. It's a word that ought to be used more, I think. It's an interesting word. But a froward, a twisted or perverse heart is what he's saying. A froward word shall depart from me. I will not know a wicked person. Verse 5, "Whoso privily slandereth his neighbor, him will I cut off. Him that hath an high look and a proud heart will not I suffer. Mine eyes shall be upon the faithful of the land, that they may dwell with me. He that walketh in a perfect way, he shall serve me. He that worketh deceit shall not dwell within my house. He that telleth lies shall not tarry in my sight. I will early destroy all the wicked of the land, that I may cut off all wicked doers from the city of the Lord." Now, think about this. If President Trump were to read this passage, and if you think about some of the things that he was saying, if you go online and you download some of the documents, some of the declassified documents and stuff that he was talking about here, and you look at what has been going on, and you know, the depth of the infiltration into our government, not just the media and other areas of society, but in our government. You know, when we have people in the government, people in the intelligence community that were willingly pushing lies. You know, it's not just, for instance, the Steele dossier that tried to frame President Trump, or then candidate Trump, as being in collusion with Putin, essentially a Russian puppet, and it was all shown to be a lie, completely made up, and Brennan and Clapper and Comey and others and Hillary Clinton and President Obama and others that were promoting it at the time knew that it was all made up, knew that it was a lie, and yet they promoted it. And unfortunately, when President Trump became president his first term, he had a number of these people that were inside of his administration. They were in the executive branch. They were in the White House. Some of them he knew, some of them he didn't. Now, some of them are still, you know, have still been there. And this is where I would love for President Trump to read Psalm 101, especially verses 4 through 8, and start cleaning house, because these people who lied about these intelligence reports, you know, for instance, the Steele dossier, then there was the other one, remember the Hunter Biden laptop with all the pornography and compromising stuff on it, and you had the letter, the infamous 57, I think it was, or whatever it was, 54, 57, intelligence people who signed this letter, and they were trying to claim that the Hunter Biden laptop was Russian disinformation, and they knowingly lied about it. And you had people like Comey and Brennan and Clapper and others pushing it as if it were true, and they knew that it was a lie. You know, I always found it interesting that it was such a lie, or I mean, it was such a Russian made up bit of disinformation that, oh, and by the way, Hunter wants his laptop back, even though it's not his. No, it was definitely his, and they knew it. And there are other things. And what President Trump laid out last Thursday night when he was talking about the declassified documents that were illustrating and showing, testifying to the effect that China was basically buying off government officials, journalists and such, media influencers, social media influencers. They were using social media, TikTok in particular, to steal identities of Americans so they could set up false driver's licenses and getting people to vote illegally and all this stuff that was going on. And our intelligence expert,

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2: The military that were in the ranger station that they brought out for us to eat. And so I can remember eating something, even when I was in basic training, when I was in the Air Force. I can remember we went out one day, and the day we did the obstacle course and all that sort of stuff, and we had to eat, the sea rations out there. And I remember opening the cans and everything like that. And they didn't rust. But the Soviet military, their cans were steel cans that rusted, so they packed them in grease, like axle grease, to keep them from rusting. Now, that's a nice little bit of information, but if we found that out and said, oh, we just found a new piece of intelligence, the Soviet Army rations are packed in axle grease because they have steel cans that rust otherwise. Well, that doesn't necessarily have to rise to the level of the commander-in-chief. That's an interesting factoid. Or you could even add in the fact that, well, if you're an officer, you got a little wooden spatula to scrape the grease off. Otherwise, you were left to your own. Wipe it off with your fingers and all that. But that doesn't need to rise to the level of the president. But if you have credible evidence of a nation state that opposes us, who's influencing our elections, who are spending large amounts of money to corrupt our government officials, that's something that should rise to the level of the president. But we found out that some of those intelligence officials and some of those government officials, presumably because they were being bought off by the Chinese and other actors, they hid that from the president. And now this stuff is coming out. And as I said before, the burn bags that President Trump said that they found from the Obama administration has proven some of this. And likewise, when he took over his second term after the Biden administration, they found numbers of burn bags full of classified documents. Now, you don't just throw classified documents into the trash can and dump it in the dumpster out back. You know, you don't do that because somebody could come along and go through your trash and read what was in those classified documents. You know, they went into burn bags, and the burn bags would either be shredded or they would be burned, and they had to be done in a prescribed fashion. And I think what happened, I agree with the president, I think it was just a case where it was the fact that they got overwhelmed and they threw these bags into a room because they couldn't get to them all right away. And they just never got back to them. And so some of these were forgotten. I think maybe the Lord had his hand in it and caused some of them to forget some of these things. And so they were in these rooms, and the Obama administration, then later the Biden administration, was out of office. They no longer had access, maybe completely forgotten that they had whole rooms full of burn bags. And then during the Trump administration, especially here recently, they found some of these burn bags, and they've been going through them, and they're finding some of this evidence of China influencing our election, China buying off government officials, China buying off people in the media. And none of that is unusual, because during the Cold War, the Soviet Union did the same thing. So I'm not surprised that the Chinese would do it. Russia's still doing it. Iran was doing it. Other states were doing it. So it's not unusual in and of itself. But the fact that they have the evidence, some of you may be familiar with Dan Bongino. He was a podcaster, and then he had been in the Secret Service, and then he was tapped to be second in command at the FBI, and he worked there for about a year, and then he went back to podcasting. And I remember when he came back, he said he saw things that shocked him. He said he had suspicions of how deep some of this stuff went, but he said, I can't tell you everything. Well, I saw a little clip by him.

0: yesterday, and he said, I can now tell you that some of this stuff that President Trump was talking about Thursday night is the stuff that I saw that I could not tell you before. Now I can, because President Trump is declassifying it. And he says, this goes deeper than what you think, deeper than what you can imagine. And he said, it shocked me to the core of my being, and it still does. And it should shock you. And I'm looking at that, and I'm thinking of that, and I'm thinking, well, as they start getting to the bottom of this, President Trump's got to start getting rid of these people with forward hearts. He's got to start getting rid of these wicked persons that are there. He's got to start getting rid of these people who have privily slandered their neighbors, including him. Not that he's done the slandering, but that he's been slandered. He's got to get rid of the proud and all that are there. He's got to start elevating the faithful of the land. He's got to start elevating those that walk in a perfect way to work in his administration. He's got to get rid of them that work deceit and tell them, you're no longer welcome here. You're fired. He's got to get rid of the people that tell lies. Tell them that they can no longer stay around. He's got to get rid of them. He's got to destroy the wicked of the land. He's got to cut off the wicked doers, just like David said here in Psalm 101. Study that psalm. It's a great psalm. The whole psalm is great. But I'm telling you, last half of that, if I could recommend something to President Trump based on what I heard in his speech Thursday night and reading and looking at some of the declassified documents with some of the intelligence that's there and listening to some of the people talking about it since then, this is what President Trump needs to do. He needs to get rid of some of these people. People need to be fired. People need to be sent packing. And they need to be replaced with people that are trustworthy, that are reliable. And, you know, we ought to be praying for our country. We ought to be praying for President Trump. It's vitally important. We were talking about prayer earlier in the program and the need to pray for God's people and how Paul asked for prayer for himself. But we need to pray for our government. I've said it before, 1 Timothy chapter 2. 1 Timothy chapter 2, starting in verse 1. I exhort, therefore, that first of all, supplications, prayers, intercessions, and giving of thanks be made for all men, for kings and for all that are in authority, that we may lead a quiet and peaceable life in all godliness and honesty. Now, there's more that he goes into here, but look at what we've seen so far. Exhorting us to pray for, specifically for kings and for all that are in authority. That's government officials. We're to pray for them. Doesn't say whether or not they're godly government officials. It says that we should pray for kings and for all that are in authority. Why? That we may lead a quiet and peaceable life in all godliness and honesty. Well, we have seen the Biden administration. We have seen the Obama administration go on the attack against Christians, against Christian organizations. We have seen them fund organizations like the Southern Poverty Law Center. You know, remember the Southern Poverty Law Center that funded the white supremacy rally in Charleston, North Carolina? You know, they actually paid to get transportation to get people there, paid for housing for some of these white supremacists that came there, paid some of these white supremacists to be there so that they could in turn talk about, oh, look at the dangers of white supremacy, when they're funding it. They were funding the Klan that's losing so much money and losing, I mean, people aren't flocking to join the Klan. So the Southern Poverty Law Center began funding the Klan to keep them afloat. And these are the type of lying, forward, you know, twisted and perverse individuals that should have no connection to our government, but yet the Biden administration was using the Southern Poverty Law Center to label Christian groups like the Family Research Council as some kind of despicable racist groups. Well, no, it's the Southern Poverty Law Center that's the funder of racism. It's the racist group out there while pretending to fight it. They're funding it. Somebody said it would be like the American Society for the Prevention of Cruelty of Animals paying people to run puppy mills and abuse animals so that they would have something to fight. You know, it's sad, but we need to pray for our government that we can lead a quiet, peaceable life in all godliness and honesty. But then Paul continues here in 2 Timothy chapter 2, verse 3, "For this is good and acceptable in the sight of God our Savior." Did you catch that? Good and acceptable. We have churches where pastors won't pray for government and for some of these social issues. Oh, it's too worldly. We don't waste our time on that. It's too worldly. No, Paul says we ought to spend our time on that because it's good and acceptable in the sight of God, our Savior. And the sentence continues into verse 4, "who will have all men to be saved and to come into the knowledge of the truth." You know what that tells me? It tells me that we need to pray for kings and for all that are in authority, not just that we can have a quiet and peaceable life in all godliness and honesty, but that we'll have greater freedom to preach the gospel. Because as a society gets further and further away from the gospel, away from the word of God, they become more and more antagonistic against the people of God, against the word of God. You know, we had a study, and I've talked about this back in February of 23. They found that the biblical worldview among U.S. adults dropped by 2/3 since the start of the COVID-19 pandemic. In other words, in just 3 years, the biblical worldview among U.S. adults dropped by 2/3. You say, well, what was it before? And I remember bringing this up at church, and I said, what do you think it was, the percentage of adults? Do you think it was above 50% that had a biblical worldview or below it? I said, how about above 25% or below? How about above 10% or below? The percent of adults in America with a biblical worldview at the start of COVID was only 6%. It dropped by 2/3 to 4% in just 3 years. Let that sink in. America, that was founded on Christian principles, America that has in its Declaration of Independence references to God, recognizing that we have a creator that endowed us with certain unalienable rights. And today, only 4% of Americans have a biblical worldview. That's a startling statement. And part of that is simply because so many pastors do not have a biblical worldview. Only slightly more than one out of every three pastors has a biblical worldview in America today. Only about 37% of America's pastors have a biblical worldview. We've talked about that before. I wrote an article called A Shocking Statistic several years ago talking about this. We can't expect to have godly leaders unless we have a godly population, a godly populace. And we're not going to have that unless we have godly pastors. But instead, we've got these people that reject God. We've got these people that do not have a biblical worldview. And so as a consequence, we've got people that claim to be Christians, claim to be pastors, that deny the very words of God. I was watching a clip, and I don't have her name, she was a modernist preacher of some sort, pastor of some sort, and she was talking about how in days gone by, people were just not as advanced enough, as educated enough, as enlightened enough to know that the things that you read in the Bible are all symbolic. You know, the resurrection of Christ, it's just symbolic. And she says, today we know that it's just symbolic. And this is what we have in the pulpits of America. We need to get back to the Word of God. We need a biblical worldview. I want to thank you for listening tonight. Don't go away. Join us next week. God bless.
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0: Welcome to the Sunday Sermon on Through the Bible. I'm Steve Schwetz. You know, few passages of Scripture are more familiar or more misunderstood than the Sermon on the Mount. Some people treat it as the entire message of Christianity, believing that if the world would simply follow these teachings, everything would be better. Others go the opposite extreme and say that it has little or nothing to say to this generation. Well, in this message, Dr. J. Vernon McGee helps us see a better way to understand it. The Sermon on the Mount isn't a program for fixing society, and it's not something to ignore either. Instead, it reveals the character of those who belong to God's kingdom, and it reminds us how deeply we need the righteousness that only Christ can give us. Before we begin, let's hear from Eden, a fellow passenger on the Bible bus, and she writes this. I first started listening to Dr. J. Vernon McGee's teaching on Through the Bible back in 1977. I'd come to America as a foreign student from Ethiopia, and those programs were such a help and encouragement as I tried to adjust to life in a new country. Since 1999, I've been a regular listener, sometimes listening to the daily program two or even three times a day on the app. Over the years, my Christian life has grown so much through Dr. McGee's teaching. I'm truly grateful for him and for everyone at the Through the Bible headquarters. Honestly, it wouldn't be an exaggeration to say that discovering this ministry has been one of the best things that has happened to me since I came to America. Everything else in life is temporary, but the Word of God lasts forever. It's also wonderful to hear that you are now reaching people in Ethiopia in several languages, including Amharic, Oromo, and Tigrinya. My country truly needs the clear teaching of God's Word and the message of the Lord Jesus Christ. And what about you? When did God's Word begin to take root in your life? How has Scripture helped steady you through seasons of change? What keeps you coming back to the study in the Bible again and again? Well, you know we'd love to hear your story, so send us a note with the feedback tool in our app or email us at BibleBus@ttb.org or write to us at Box 7100. Pasadena, California, 91109. In Canada, Box 25325, London, Ontario, N6C6B1. You can also leave us a voicemail anytime at 1-800-65-BIBLE. Let's pray. Father, thank you for the many listeners around the world who are growing in faith as they study the Bible with us. As we open the Scriptures now, Lord, would you quiet our hearts and then teach us by your Spirit. Help us to not only understand your truth, but to live it in everyday life. In Jesus' name, amen. Here's the Sunday sermon on Through the Bible with Dr. J. Vernon McGee.
1: This morning, our subject is the Sermon on the Mount for today. The far right and the radical left are not only terms which apply to politics today, but also to the interpretation of the Sermon on the Mount. No document has been subjected to such extreme viewpoints of interpretation as the Sermon on the Mount. As a result, it has suffered much abuse and it's been misunderstood. It has been hurt more in the house of its friends than any other place. Now, these two umbrellas, extreme viewpoints, have been raised over this very noble document, and many think that you have to get under one or the other. I trust this morning we'll be able to show you do not have to get under either one of them. First of all, let me note briefly the radical left. They see in the Sermon on the Mount the total message of the Christian faith. It is the epitome of Christianity. It is the final message and the total expression of the Lord Jesus Christ. It is the sine qua non of the gospel. It is the quid pro quo for the cross and the death of Christ. Actually, is the motivation for the United Nations today. May I say that this philosophy has proven suicidal for our nation. Nothing could be further from the truth of the teaching of the Sermon on the Mount that it is to be given today to the nations of the world and that they are to keep the Sermon on the Mount. It is the law of the kingdom. It is the manifesto of the king. It is the platform by which Jesus Christ will come to power on this earth someday. He never intended to give the Sermon on the Mount to unregenerate man. It was never intended to give to nations today. It was never intended to be put into operation like that simply because you cannot put it into operation, and he never intended that it should be used in that connection. It's idiotic, and I use that statement after a great deal of thought. It's idiotic to try and get unredeemed man to live by it. It's almost absurd today, and it has made more hypocrites than anything else that I know of. For instance, the Sermon on the Mount says, resist not evil. If you followed that literally, you'd take every lock off of every door you have in your place. Why do you have it there? For an ornament? Do you enjoy coming home at night and fumbling around in the dark to find the key to get into your home? No, you put it there to resist evil, to keep the thief out. But he said, resist not evil. May I say to you that reading the Sermon on the Mount ought to startle and alert us today. To begin with, the word Father is used 17 times in this Sermon on the Mount. Nowhere are we told in this Sermon on the Mount how that you get to the place where you become a son of God so that you can call God your Father. Nowhere in the Old Testament will you find that. The nation Israel as a nation considered God Father, but no individual Israelite ever went to God and called him Father in a personal way. Never was in the Old Testament. Our Lord, when he gave this, is giving it to men and women who have come into a relationship with God where they now can call him Father. And that means they have been regenerated, and you won't find anything about regeneration in the Sermon on the Mount. You'll find nothing about faith in Christ in the Sermon on the Mount. You find nothing about the new birth here. It is a manifesto given to those who are the citizens of the kingdom, who are already sons of God. It doesn't tell you how you become a son of God. It is to be the law of the kingdom that he shall establish on this earth, and when he's reigning down here, you can take the locks off of your door. But until then, may I say, we are to resist evil. For our Lord said in another place, a strong man armed keepeth his household. May I say that that today is the, should be the law of the land, if you please. Now, that's one extreme viewpoint, that we are to saddle the Sermon on the Mount on godless nations today and try to get them to abide by. And it's pious hypocrisy to get up and ask an unregenerate man to keep the Sermon on the Mount. The other extreme view is to the far right. They say the Sermon on the Mount has no message for this day in which we live. Fact of the matter is, they say it's even sinful to consider it as having a meaning and an application for today. May I say to you, this type of interpretation would soon destroy the Bible. One group would get rid of all of it but the Sermon on the Mount, and the other would get rid of the Sermon on the Mount. And after you've done that, my friend, you haven't anything left. These are two extreme viewpoints today. May I say that the Sermon on the Mount contains great spiritual principles. And these principles are an expression of the mind and the will of Christ. The Sermon on the Mount is a manifesto of the King. It's the law of the kingdom. And will you hear me carefully? It requires the presence and power of the King to enforce it. And when he's here, he'll enforce it. But not today. No law is any good unless it's enforced. It's not that we need more laws. We need to have them enforced. And a law, unless it is enforced, is not law, my beloved. And therefore, the Sermon on the Mount is law. It will be enforced when he reigns. Now, the Sermon on the Mount reveals the character of the subjects of the kingdom. It reveals the inner life rather than the outward conformity. It reveals what they are. Let me give you an example. Blessed are the pure in heart, for they shall see God. Do you qualify? Do you know anybody who does? If you believe today that you can qualify on that kind of basis, you're not only dead wrong, but you'll never get into his presence if it depends on the pure in heart. He's speaking about those that have been clothed with the righteousness of Christ, who have come by faith and have trusted God and can now be called the pure in heart. He's not telling you in the Sermon on the Mount how. He's telling you who. He doesn't tell you how you become this way. He tells you how you will act after you become a child of God. The Sermon on the Mount is theocentric. That's a big word. That means it's God-centered. It is not anthropocentric, which means man-centered, as the liberal claims that it is. I listened to one several years ago making the claim that the Sermon on the Mount was anthropocentric, and for that reason that men today should put it in force here on the earth. It's not man-centered at all. Have you ever noticed that right on this same page where we began here, let your light so shine before men that they may see your good works and glorify you? No, sir. Glorify your Father which is in heaven. May I say it's God-centered all the way through. It is for the glory of God, if you please. Now, it will be enforced in its entirety when he is here to rule. Have you ever noticed that the second psalm says something we don't like very much, but it's there? He shall rule them with a rod of iron. May I say, if you have the will, a renewed, redeemed will, to want to do his will and go his way, that rod of iron won't disturb you at all. May I say, it's going to be awful to the man who tries to cross it, who's in rebellion against God. And when we come to the book of Revelation, the Holy Spirit was afraid we might have missed that. And again, it is stated, he shall rule them with a rod of iron. May I say, when he's here in person, the Sermon on the Mount will be enforced to the very letter. And I personally do not think we have all what is called the Sermon on the Mount. Only a fragment. He only took two commandments, lifted them to the nth degree. What did he do with the other eight? He lifted them also. But we don't have the record. He took two commandments. He said, if you're angry with your brother, you're guilty of murder. Is there anyone here who's not a murderer? May I see your hand? Never been angry. Man, I'm in the wrong crowd today. May I say, that's law lifted to the nth degree. He said that the one that so much as looks upon a woman to lust after is guilty of adultery. Not the act, the look. Want to qualify today for the kingdom? May I say to you, my friend, the Sermon on the Mount condemns the best man that ever walked this earth. It shows that man today that he needs a Savior, and he needs a clothing for his unrighteousness today. This morning, I want to examine some of the principles that are stated in the Sermon on the Mount, and I want to look at them in three different areas. Since this is the ultimate goal for the earth, since this is expression of the mind of Christ, may I say to you, it does have a message for us today, a spiritual message, and I do believe that we ought to consider it. And certainly in this particular area, these three areas in which we're going today. In the sixth chapter, he deals with formalities in religion, and he condemns it. He says that a ritual is something that is done before man, but he condemns the ritual and says there must be reality because that's before God. He says that religion is not horizontal in spite of what's being said today. That religion is perpendicular. And that a man must first of all be right with God before he can be right with anybody or anything down here. That's primary. He says that it's spiritual and it's not physical. And in his day, there was a God-given religion that had gone to seed and it was far from God, but he'd given it and it was a ritual. It was the ritual that was connected with the tabernacle and then with the temple. And men thought because they went through a ritual of religion down here, walking to and fro, that somehow or another it brought them into the presence of God. And he moves into three areas, and will you listen to him? He says, take heed that ye do not your alms before men to be seen of them. Otherwise, ye have no reward of your Father which is in heaven. Now the word alms that's used here is a word that means righteous acts. It has to do with everything that is connected with the life of a son of God. It doesn't make any difference what you do, that would cover it. Then he becomes specific. And he says, therefore, when thou doest thine alms, and this is a different word for alms than the one that was used in verse 1. Therefore, when thou doest thine alms, it's the Greek word that we get our word eleemosynary from. We hear today of the eleemosynary institutions. That means, it's just a nice word for a charity institution. And that's the word that you hear. Doing your deeds of giving, if you please. Therefore, when thou doest thine alms, do not sound a trumpet before thee as the hypocrites do in the synagogue and in the streets, that they may have glory of men. Verily I say unto you, they have their reward. Now the word a hypocrite does not carry here the connotation that it does today. Today we've made it mean an awful thing, and I think rightly so. But nevertheless, when our Lord used it, he had one thing in mind. The word hypocrite comes from two Greek words, hupo, krino. Krino means to answer. Hupo means to answer back. And it was a name given to actors in a play. If you have ever read the plays of Sophocles or Euripides, you will find that in those plays that those who take the parts are called hypocrites. That is, they're called actors. They play a part. They are playing something that is not real to them. They're going through motions and doing things that actually does not reveal their character at all. Now, our Lord said this, when you do things, that is in your giving, don't be an actor. Let this thing be real with you. Now, that's the thing that he's talking about here. He says that you're to do this before your Father. Now, will you notice that? When thou doest alms, let not thy left hand know what thy right hand doeth, that thine alms may be in secret, and thy Father, which seeth in secret, himself shall reward thee openly. Now, he does not explain here how you become a son of God. Nowhere does he explain it in the Sermon on the Mount. The assumption is that you are a son of God. He's talking to those that are sons of God. And may I say that I think that is the terrible thing, to give this to unregenerate men and tell them this is what you're to live by. May I say, he never did that. And if you want to know the ones to whom he gave the Sermon on the Mount when he went yonder to the top of the mount, it was his disciples who came to him, and he's speaking to them. He got away from even the mob and the crowd, and he gave it to his disciples. He's speaking to those who come into a right relationship with God and who by faith in Christ are now sons of God. Now, will you listen to him? He says, the hypocrites, the actors that are playing at religion, that it's just a formality and they're just going through certain outward forms. He says, when they give, they do it this way. And they did it that way in that day. They would come to a street corner and they'd blow a trumpet. And when they would blow a trumpet, why, the crowd would come, also the poor. Now, the reason that they blew the trumpet and the reason they gave is an excuse. It was the way to announce to the poor that they were going to give something away. But it was a mighty fine way of letting your neighbors know how generous you were. It was never done secretly, always done by blowing a trumpet. Our Lord says, when you do your alms, when you do your giving, don't you go to the street corner and blow a trumpet. That's not the way you're to do. He said that these people have their reward. Now, he did say they had a reward. What is their reward? Well, why did they do it? They did it to be seen of man. They were seen of man. That's their reward. The transaction they had was horizontal. It was not perpendicular. They did it to be seen of man. They were seen of man. They got their reward. That ended the transaction. It had nothing to do with their relationship to God. And do you know a great deal of giving today is like that? When it's done to be seen of man, when it's done even giving today because even of a need, the reason that we're to give today, my beloved, is because we're giving to him. We're a priest standing at the altar offering that which is a sacrifice acceptable to God. Now, will you notice, when thou doest alms, let not thy left hand know what thy right hand do. And I love this. How in the world are you going to do something with your right hand and your left hand won't find out about it? May I say that the way that the right hand communicates to the left hand is through this telephone exchange up here we call the mind. You know what he's talking about? He says that when you give, don't send a message up here to the mind, because this is the proudest thing in the world. And if you give with your right hand, the message will go up there and say, boy, is he generous. And then the mind will go down and say to the left hand, man, are we wonderful. Did you know, left hand, did you know what the right hand did? We ought to be proud of what we're doing for God. He says, let's cut this out as far as the mind is concerned. When you give, you're not giving to minister to the mind. You're not giving because it gives you a satisfaction within. You see, we like to give because it gives us a satisfaction. You're not to minister to the mind. When you give with your right hand, your left hand is not to know, because it's not to go be translated into the mind where there can be pride that enters in it and satisfaction. Well, you know, I'm giving to this cause because of the fact that, well, it does make me feel so good to give. My friend, when we give, we ought to give to Him because of our relationship to Him. Our Lord says, don't play act at this thing. Don't be like a bunch of actors playing a part. Make this thing real. Make this an offering acceptable to God, a sweet savor unto Him. That's the first thing. Oh, my friend, today, our giving ought to have reality in it. That's what our Lord's talking about in the Sermon on the Mount. Now, we come to the second. Will you listen? When thou prayest, thou shalt not be as the hypocrites are, for they love to pray standing in the synagogues and in the corners of the street, that they may be seen of men. Verily I say unto you, they have their reward. Because here is another matter that's not horizontal, it's perpendicular. He says that when you pray, don't do it before man at all. He says when you pray, don't pray publicly. He says you're to enter into your closet. And when thou hast shut thy door, pray to thy Father. You have to be a son before you can pray, which is in secret. And thy Father which seeth in secret shall reward thee openly. Now he says several things about prayer here. First, there should be sincerity in prayer. It's not the making of beautiful words. God's not interested in that. He's actually not interested in paraphrastic sentences. He really doesn't care whether the sentence you pray is grammatically true or not. He has no angel checking you on your grammar. He is tremendously concerned that you be sincere. And then the second thing is simplicity. He wants prayer to be simple. And not only does he want prayer to be simple, he wants it to be brief. Don't take up all of his time. Well, you say, but God wants to hear us. Not vain repetitions that the heathen use. I was in this prayer group and a man prayed and he took over, by the way. He got it right at the beginning and he held it for at least 10 minutes. He said the same thing at least one half a dozen times. And I thought, I almost laughed, I thought, wouldn't it be funny if the Lord did speak out of heaven and say to him, brother, I got it the first time. You don't have to keep repeating these things in my presence. I heard you, and you are not heard because you keep repeating. And then he gave his own, the sample. And the Lord's prayer is very brief, and it's a wonderful prayer to begin with. And we do not use it here. Sometimes I'm asked the question, why don't you use it in your public service? Same reason that we do not use, now I lay me down to sleep. Now I lay me down to sleep is fine for little ones. You remember when you started your little one? That, and then there came a day when the little one says, God bless mama, God bless daddy. Wasn't that wonderful? And then there came a day when the little one just didn't use the prayer at all that you taught him, prayed on his own. And then there came a day when he's doing his own praying. And you don't go back to, now lay me down to sleep. Our Lord gave this prayer to start you to pray, to show you how to pray. I believe it's good for that. May I be personal a moment? My mother was not really saved until after I entered the ministry. And she didn't know how to pray. And she told me, she said, I got a book that had prayers in it, and I didn't like them, but it had the Lord's Prayer in it. And she says, I just started praying it, and then I'd go on from there. And I asked her, I said, do you still use it? Oh, no. She said, no, I pray on my own. Let's grow up. It's fine for beginners. Nothing wrong with the Lord's Prayer. And if you haven't learned yet to pray, start with the Lord's Prayer. It's a wonderful place to begin. But someday graduate. Pray as Paul did in the Epistle to the Ephesians, if you please. Let me move on. The third area in which our Lord touched is the area of fasting. Someone is going to say to me this morning, but fasting is not for believers. Would you show me the scripture where that is? Well, do you think that we ought to fast today? Yes. How? Just like our Lord said. Moreover, when ye fast, be not as the hypocrites of a sad countenance, for they disfigure their faces, that they may appear unto men to fast. Verily I say unto you, they have their reward. And a man in that day that fasted, he put on sackcloth, and he took ashes and threw it all over his head. Oh, he was a sorry looking sight. And then he'd go down the street, and people would say, ooh, look at him. My, isn't he pious? Isn't he religious? He's fasting. Our Lord says, when you fast, don't do like that. He's an actor. And that's one reason I do not like testimonies today, where some individual tells about all of the sacrifices they are making. My brother, if you're fasting, keep it to yourself. It has no value if you're going to spill it out to other folks. Make your sacrifice and keep it to yourself. Now, will you listen? Moreover, when ye fast, be not as the hypocrites of a sad countenance, for they disfigure their faces that they may appear unto men to fast. Verily I say unto you, they have their reward. Three times now he said that. They have their reward. It's sarcasm. It's biting sarcasm. Our Lord knew how to use it. Never to hurt, but to be helpful. It's as caustic. Oh, that statement is an acid statement. Oh, the acidity of it. They have their reward. What is the reward of the man who prays in public? He gets the answer to his prayer? No. He wasn't praying to get an answer. He was praying before a man to be seen a man. He was seen a man. That was his reward. God never heard him. Our Lord said that the Pharisee that went up to the temple to pray, God never heard him. He heard the publican who stood afar off. And this man that is fasting, he has his reward. He wanted to be seen of man, that they could commend him and say he was all that dear brother. Isn't he religious? Isn't he a wonderful saint? That's his reward. God never said it. God says, you hypocrite. You actor. You didn't do that for me. Now, immediately, someone is going to say this morning, I don't think fasting is for today. It is not commanded anywhere. Did you know it's not even commanded in the Old Testament? Our Lord mentions it. You find Paul mentioning it. But you go back under the legal system where great many people think that it belongs. God gave feast days. He never gave fast days. Now, it is true. In the Yom Kippur, the great day of atonement, when they were grieving for their sins, that was the period of fasting, but God was very careful to say to them, I don't want you coming into my presence like that when you're grieving. He says, when you come into my presence, I want you to wash your face. I want you to fix your hair. I want you to rejoice in my presence. If you think I want to hear you whining all the time, you're wrong. And God gave feast days to his people. He never gave fast days anywhere. But my beloved, when sin came into the nation, you will find that on many occasions, God's high priests and the priests and the nation, they went into sackcloth and ashes. You will find the entire city of Nineveh put on sackcloth and ashes. And you will find that the Lord Jesus commended his own disciples and defended them for not fasting, because the Pharisees came and they said, now look, how's it? John was your forerunner, and yet the disciples of John fasted, and your disciples fast not. You tell us why. He said, I'll tell you why. As long as the bridegroom is here, you don't fast. But the day is coming when the bridegroom is going to leave, and when he leaves, there are going to be days of fasting. And there came a day when they crucified him. There came a day when he came back from the dead. There came a day and he went back to heaven, and I find them fasting. The early church fasted. I find Paul in 1 Corinthians 7:5, that ye may give yourself to fasting and prayer. And in this day, when the biggest problem that we have is not getting something to eat, but eating too much, this is a day when God's people need to practice fasting secretly. You don't tell anybody. You don't let anybody know it. The minute that you let somebody know it, you're doing it before man. This is something that's to be done before God. And I believe that in this hour in which we are living, the seriousness of it would seem to demand on the part of some that there be fasting today. If there's sin in your life and you really mean business with God, and that's the way that Paul told it to the Corinthians, there was sin in the church there and sin in the lives of some of the believers. And he said, now, I want you to give yourself to fasting and prayer. And I think when there's sin in our lives, we do need to fast and pray. I think that when we're in serious days like we're in today, that it wouldn't hurt to have fasting and prayer. The way we do it today is we have a banquet and prayer. But, my beloved, fasting is an evidence between our souls and God that we mean business. But this is not acting. This is not to be hypocritical. This is something that is to be real. In the Sermon on the Mount, there are a great many things that are for us today. Great spiritual principles. Our giving, secret. Our praying, secret. Our fasting, secret. These are things that you do in religion. And it's so easy for them to become a formality, a liturgy, an outward ritual that we go through. Our God says, our Lord took away the cover. He skinned this thing alive called religion. And he said, these are things you don't do before man. You do them before your Father in heaven. And you do not do them to become a son of God. You do them because you are a son of God. My friend, there's nothing you can do this morning that will make you a son of God. Nothing. And if you today are not a child of God through faith in Christ, I want to be kind and really nice to you. The Sermon on the Mount's not for you at all. To as many as received him, that is the Lord Jesus, to them gave he the right to become the sons of God. Even to those that don't do any more nor less than simply believe in his name. He has you shut up today to a cross. He's saying to you, he's saying to me, he's saying to a lost world, what will you do with my son who died for you on the cross? That's my issue with a lost world. Nicodemus, Mr. Religious Man, ye must be born again. You must become a son of God through faith in Christ.

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Welcome to today's edition of Time in the Vineyard with pastor teacher Jeff Torin. Today's broadcast is being brought to you from the pulpit of Liberty Valley Church, Northfield, Ohio.

reading from the Daniel series, one of his footmen. Then Nebuchadnezzar, in his rage and fury, commanded to bring Shadrach, Meshach, and Abednego. Then they brought these men before the king. Nebuchadnezzar spake and said unto them, Is it true, O Shadrach, Meshach, and Abednego? Do not ye serve my gods, nor worship the golden image which I have set up? Now, if ye be ready, that at what time ye hear the sound, and worship the image which I have made, well. Daniel chapter 3. Notice the king questions them concerning the matter. Again, not that he does not know, he does. And then he gives them another chance to obey. He's trying to give them an out. These men, along with Daniel, were the men that helped him in his time of distress when no one else could. They have served him with integrity for nearly 20 years. One can hear the sound of benevolence in his voice. But the pressure from accusing Chaldeans, prodding him publicly. He is like unto Pontius Pilate, quote, I find no fault in him at all. Shall I crucify your king? Yet he capitulates beneath the pressure. Nebuchadnezzar is looking to release them, but the men reply, O Nebuchadnezzar, we are not careful to answer thee in this matter. If it be so, our God whom we serve is able to deliver us from the burning fiery furnace, and he will deliver us out of thine hand, O king. But if not, be it known unto thee, O king, that we will not serve thy gods nor worship the golden image which thou hast set up. Then was Nebuchadnezzar full of fury, and the form of his visage was changed. Satan stands clenching his talons and takes him at his will.

0: Like Judas Iscariot, the devil entered into him. Therefore, because the king's commandment was urgent and the furnace exceeding hot, the flame of the fire slew those men that took up Shadrach, Meshach, and Abednego. Then Nebuchadnezzar the king was astonished, and rose up in haste, and spake, and said unto his counselors, Did not we cast three men bound into the midst of the fire? They answered and said unto the king, True, O king. And he answered and said, Lo, I see four men loose, walking in the midst of the fire, and they have no hurt. The form of the fourth is like the Son of God. We have a pre-incarnate appearance of Jesus Christ, the Son of God, walking in the flames. One would question why he chose this method. Why must he appear? Just speak the word and thy servant will be healed. The question is why? The answer is grace. It is not for the sake of the men in the fire, but for the wicked king to see. He is revealing himself to the king. Grace to the vilest offender, the one guilty of attempted murder in the very act. Quote, In the form of the fourth is like unto the Son of God. How does he know this? How does he know God has a son? But by him revealing himself. There is one thing the counterfeiter will not imitate of God. He will not let the people go. So close a look at the inside of a very criminal man is that he is coming to Christ. Then Nebuchadnezzar spake and said, Blessed be the God of Shadrach, Meshach, and Abednego, who hath sent his angel and delivered his servants that trusted in him, and have changed the king's word and yielded their bodies, that they might not serve nor worship any god except their own God. Therefore I make a decree that every people, nation, and language which speak anything amiss against the God of Shadrach, Meshach, and Abednego shall be cut in pieces, and their houses shall be made a dunghill, because there is no other God that can deliver after this sort. When you have done all to stand, stand. Daniel Series 8. When Jesus gave his discourse on the bread of life, the hearers struggled with his claim that he, quote, came down from heaven. There was misunderstanding, there was murmuring, there was unbelief. Jesus said, But I said unto you, that ye also have seen me, and believe not. Which is contrary to pervasive thought. I'll believe it when I see it. Daniel Series 8, Another Dream, a Nightmare. A tree is cut down. I, Nebuchadnezzar, was at rest in mine own house, and flourishing in my palace. I saw a dream which made me afraid, and the thoughts upon my bed and the visions of my head troubled me. Therefore made I a decree to bring in all the wise men of Babylon before me, that they might make known unto me the interpretation of the dream. Then came in the magicians, the astrologers, the Chaldeans, and the soothsayers. And I told the dream before them, but they did not make known unto me the interpretation thereof. But at the last, Daniel came in before me, whose name was Belteshazzar, according to the name of my God, and in whom the spirit of the holy gods. Before him I told the dream, saying, O Belteshazzar, master of the magicians, because I know that the spirit of the holy gods is in thee, and no secret troubleth thee. Tell me the visions of my dream that I have seen and the interpretation thereof. The master has recently demonstrated fantastic miracles, causing the blind to see, the deaf to hear, and walking on water, commanding the wind and calming the waves. He also miraculously fed the 5,000 with few fish and a couple loaves. He stands before them, flesh and blood, in plain sight, and they are in unbelief. You have seen me, and believe not. Despite mountains of evidence, sight, and experience, they will not believe. Jesus explains, all that the Father giveth me shall come to me, and him that cometh to me I will in no wise cast out. For I came down from heaven, not to do mine own will, but the will of him that sent me. He is revealing the plan, a covert mission, a very skillful invasion. The kingdom invisible is enlisting citizenry for the coming visible kingdom. And this is the Father's will which hath sent me, that all which he hath given me, I should lose nothing, but should raise it up again at the last day. And this is the will of him that sent me, that every one which seeth the Son and believeth on him may have everlasting life, and I will raise him up at the last day. John chapter 6. We are heading to the crescendo of history, the millennial kingdom, the king and kingdom of great glory that every Hebrew was waiting for. And he, the good king, is before their very eyes, and they are blind. The Jews then murmured at him because he said, I am the bread which came down from heaven. And they said, is not this Jesus, the son of Joseph, whose father and mother we know? How is it then he saith, I came down from heaven? Notice, quote, no man can come to me except the Father which hath sent me draw him, and I will raise him up at the last day. Be advised, no man can come, nor would desire to come, for we are in revolt. A rebellion so deep, seated, one must be drawn. As one draws the drapes, the steel hooks must be drug, scraping across the rod. Daniel chapter 4, deja vu. Another disturbing dream that requires interpretation. But this one in particular is royal portrait with heaven's ink. The invisible kingdom vividly painted in the visible kingdom of Nebuchadnezzar, complete with angelic handiwork. As the rarest of jewels, this portion of the prophecy is inscribed by Nebuchadnezzar, king of Babylon. It is of his memoirs. It is an edict to go throughout the land. At the time of authorship, he has increased in age. And like aged men, he becomes nostalgic and reminisces. Nebuchadnezzar the king, unto all people, nations, and languages that dwell in all the earth, peace be multiplied unto you. I thought it good to show the signs and wonders that the high God hath wrought toward me. Daniel chapter 4. Wonders that God hath, quote, wrought or machined. These things were worked and machined, forged, as a blacksmith doth iron work. 'Twas a splendid day in the kingdom, at rest in mine own house, flourishing in my palace. One of the seven wonders of the world. The hanging gardens was in full bloom, exotic tropical plants with intricate aqueduct watering systems. It hath been said that such watering systems was the embryonic stage of air conditioning as air travels through both cascading plants and waterfalls. Yet, he is a hardened criminal, a villain of the baser sort, a man of war from his youth, fierce, pitiless, merciless, with chest of iron. But the Most High, again with ease, causes him to tremble. Quote, I saw a dream which made me afraid, and the thoughts upon my bed and the visions of my head troubled me. Therefore made I a decree to bring in all the wise men of Babylon before me, that they might make known unto me the interpretation of the dream. He again calls in the astrologers, and again to no avail. So at last arrives Daniel. The man of God does not enter bedside for the Chaldeans, for he likely has separated himself from such specimen, being busy about the king's business. A commendable statesman working in the gate. He states, quote, but at last Daniel came in, whose name was Belshazzar. Daniel's name was changed as a part of the brainwashing process to make him, quote, Babylonian. But notice the king calls him Daniel, and then states for the record his pseudonym for those who knew him within the empire. But now, the two older gentlemen have developed a trusting relationship. Then Daniel, whose name was Belshazzar, was astonished for 1 hour, and his thoughts troubled him. The king spake and said, Belshazzar, let not the dream or the interpretation thereof trouble thee. Belshazzar answered and said, My lord, the dream be to them that hate thee, and the interpretation thereof to thine enemies. Daniel is immediately startled and astonished. He gains a sense of defense, loyalty, and genuine concern for his king. Let this happen to thine enemies. He realizes this is not good. This is going to be bad. The tree which thou sawest, which grew and was strong, whose height reached unto the heaven, and the sight thereof to all the earth, whose leaves were fair, and the fruit thereof much, and in it was meant for all, under which the beasts of the field dwelt, and upon those branches the fowls of the heaven had their habitation. It is thou, O king, that art grown and become strong, for thy greatness is grown and reacheth unto heaven, and thy dominion to the end of the earth. Words from the Daniel series. Any questions or comments, you can reach us at onehofhisfootmen.org.
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5: With SRN News, I'm Jason Walker. Justice Department is activating a court for deportations.
6: The DOJ files a first-ever petition to a secretive dormant court that's been around for 30 years to weigh government requests to deport so-called alien terrorists from the U.S. The Alien Terrorist Removal Court has never received a petition until this past Wednesday, when the Justice Department sent an application seeking the removal of an individual whose name is withheld. There was a hearing. Now the DOJ has until July 22nd to provide more information to the five-judge court. If an application is granted, the court must hold a public hearing. The government has the burden to prove that the individual satisfies the definition of alien terrorist. I'm Julie Walker.
5: A Massachusetts tax experiment is getting a second look. Correspondent Ken Lorman reports taxpayers can voluntarily pay a higher state income tax rate, but very few actually do.
7: The option was created as a way for residents who favor higher taxes to contribute more revenue. But according to figures highlighted by Unleash Prosperity, only 1,570 taxpayers, about 0.05% of more than 3.2 million filers, chose the higher rate last year. Supporters of lower taxes say the results suggest most taxpayers prefer keeping their own money. Ken Lorman reporting.
5: A 5.5 earthquake has shaken the Andes region of Peru, killing at least 6 people. More than 30 were injured. Hundreds more are homeless. An unknown number are missing. And in Venezuela, the death count from the twin earthquakes nearly 1 month ago has now surpassed at least 5,000. Officials say more than 16,000 injured and thousands are still missing. This is SRN News.
8: But now they are slaves, remembering, and all that they have left to give them hope, to give them breath for another day moving forward, is a passion for God. They have nothing else. All they have is a passion for God, and what feeds that passion is a deep reminder of His covenant, which is His passion for them.
9: 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In today's episode, Pastor Brian shares a lesson from Psalm 132. This psalm is a hopeful reminder of God's covenant to His people. You can find this lesson and many others when you visit unlimitedgrace.com. And while you're there, look for Pastor Brian's book, The Promises of Grace. Dr. Chappell offers a careful look at the beauty of grace and all it brings to believers. These blessings come with the understanding that because we cannot hang on to God, He hangs on to us. Let's hear now from Dr. Brian Chappell as he shares the lesson, The God Who Covenants.
8: So if you're a parent or a grandparent, you know the chant of the child, "Tell me the story again." But you already know it. "But tell me the story again." That chant had different meaning as it was told recently by Juliette Lou Waite, who spoke of her and other children talking to their grandmother in a borrowed attic apartment where seven people lived. "Tell me the story again." But said the grandmother in her Vietnamese accent, "You already know it." "We know, grandmother, but tell us the story again." And so she did. Our family had just finished dinner when a loud explosion blew out the windows of our home. Explosions were shaking the street. Our family scrambled outside the house. Bombs were exploding, taking down shops and houses and people. We ducked low, making our way from ditch to ditch, trying to get to the airport. It took all night. There, a guard met us at the gate. "Your name is not on the list," he said. "Please," my grandmother begged. "I worked for you Americans. They will kill us all here. Please, take this and let us in." And she shoved into the guard's hand a small package of gold jewelry. He took it all and let them in. They waited with thousands of other Vietnamese on that April night in 1975 that we here still call the fall of Saigon. As they stood waiting, empty-handed because they were permitted to take nothing, they had no idea of what was to come. They had nothing to show for their lives, no awareness of what the future might be. In the chaos and panic of the airport, the family was divided by guards who wanted to fill the departing helicopters to capacity. The father of the family said to his children and to his parents, "Get on that helicopter." And then in the crush of the crowd, they were separated, and the family remaining did not know what had happened. They presumed that a helicopter that immediately left and lurched into the darkness held their family. And for that, they were thankful until the sky exploded in light. And the helicopter was struck by a missile. The father who had just put his parents, he thought, and his children on that helicopter looked at the ground and said, "That should have been me." If you can just capture a sense of the horror and the desperation of that moment, then perhaps you can sense why we have Psalm 132 in the Bible. Not just for that time in 1975, for today too. Most of us will not recognize it in our comfort, and given the nature of our country and our politics, that this is International Refugee Sunday. On this day in our world, there are 65 million refugees. People displaced from their home by war, by conflict, by militancy, by civil war, by famine. It is the largest number of displaced people that we know of in the history of the world. And it's happening right now in our time. And if there is ever a heart of people who should yearn to say, how can we help? How can we be a part? How can we think about sharing the Lord with people? It ought to be us, because hundreds of thousands of those who are refugees now, particularly in the Middle East or from the Middle East, are our own brothers and sisters in Christ. Does the Word of God have anything for those people, for we people, on such a day? Psalm 132 is the word. This is a psalm written for the people of God as they were refugees, exiles, slaves in Babylon, removed from their country, removed from their possessions, and now just remembering what it was like to go to those festivals in Jerusalem so long ago, where they would sing these songs of ascent, marching up the mountain of Zion, ready to go to the temple of God and sing the wonderful praises. They would sing these songs of ascent as pilgrims marching up the road together. But now they are slaves, remembering. And all that they have left to give them hope, to give them breath for another day moving forward, is a passion for God. They have nothing else. All they have is a passion for God. And what feeds that passion is a deep reminder of His covenant, which is His passion for them. God's passion for His people becomes hope. It becomes life's very breath. And it's all echoed here. What would that passion for God look like? What would it sound like? It would first simply be a faithful memory. The opening words of the psalm, "Remember, O Lord, in David's favor, all the hardships he endured." Such an interesting place to start, that the people are actually asking God to remember His own work. God, remember David? Remember his hardships? He was the king that you anointed. But in his anointing, he had to be removed from his own family. And the king became his foster father. But ultimately, that foster father abused him and sought his own life. And David goes into the desert, fleeing from Saul, fleeing the Philistines. He knows hardship and heartache. God, remember David. But not just his hardship, remember his heart. "For when he became king," verse 2, "he swore to the Lord and vowed to the mighty one of Jacob, 'I will not enter my house or get into my bed. I will not give sleep to my eyes or slumber to my eyelids until I find a place for the Lord, a dwelling place for the mighty one of Jacob.'" Do you remember what happened? David ultimately became the king. And then had this storm of conscience. "I'm living in a palace, but my God who has delivered me is still living in a tent." The tabernacle is the only thing that the people of God had to worship Him. It was glorious, it was wonderful, but it was not reflective of the glory that God Himself should have had. And so David vowed a vow. "I'm not even going to sleep. I'm not going to rest until God has a resting place." But then God said to David, "David, you have made your way by war, but my house is the place where people will find peace, between themselves and their God. You shall not build my temple, but your son. Because we need a man of peace to build a place of peace. And yet David, knowing that he would not be the primary beneficiary of the building of that temple, gave himself to it. We read there in Chronicles how he began to devote what would in today's term be millions and millions of dollars to collect iron for nails. Stones were hewn and shaped for the building of the future temple. He collected riches. He bought property so that the temple could have a place on the Temple Mount. Also that he was preparing for what he himself would not enjoy for the sake of the glory of God and the goodness of future people. It's what some of you have done. The very place that we worship is itself a mark of those who were giving of themselves. Some of you still, by estate planning, by giving for the sake of others, are providing, you know, for what you yourself will not experience many more years, but for generations to come, for your children and grandchildren, and for the people of God we don't even know, that they would be here. It is a mark of great heart that God's people would prepare for future peoples. But even as these people are singing and saying, God, remember the hardships of David. Remember the heart of David. It is a statement of remarkable humility. Because even as they are singing to God, imagining what they will say when they return to the land and sing the psalm of ascent, they're not saying, God, remember me. God, remember my hardship. Remember my toil. Remember my righteousness. Remember, we were slaves for you. No, God, remember your covenant with David. Remember you made a way for us. Remember your promise was to David. And David failed terribly, but you swore an oath to him. God, remember your own work. It's the gospel again in the scriptures if we learn how to look for it. That never do God's people approach him saying, look at me. Look at my good works. Look at my accomplishments. Look at all that I've done for you. But rather, God, remember your covenant. You are the one who swore by yourself that you would be merciful. You swore it to David. You said he had to be the one who would provide a place of peace, even though he himself could not provide it. Always there is the message of grace echoing. We will see it. God makes a way for those who cannot for themselves. And the heart of those who would be singing the psalm is reminding them of their humility before God.
10: 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Have you thought about the fullness of God's grace and the role that it plays in your life? You can hear and understand that you are saved by grace. But what other spiritual benefits can an understanding of grace reveal? And what has God promised to believers that His grace will provide? In the book, The Promises of Grace, Pastor Brian offers a careful look at the beauty of grace and all it brings to you as a believer. 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
8: God makes a way for those who cannot for themselves, and the heart of those who would be singing the psalm is reminding them of their humility before God. But as they go, theirs is not only a faithful memory, it's a faithful walk. That walk is recorded in verses 6 and 7, and it will be hard for this to make sense to you until you remember the family vacation a year or 2 years ago when you were just going down the highway and you saw that historical marker and you said, what's that about? And you just stopped and you read, Lewis and Clark were here. Daniel Boone was here. Whatever it was, you said, oh, I remember that. And that historical marker triggers something in your memory of those past faithful ones. Verses 6 and 7 are something very similar. The pilgrims are on the psalm of ascents. And then they begin to say this, verse 6, "Behold, we heard of it," that is the dwelling place that God was making for himself. "We heard of it in Ephrata. We found it in the fields of Jaar. Let us go to his dwelling place. Let us worship at his footstool." Now, the words don't mean much to us anymore. The pilgrims are on their way. And they say, you know, we remember something happened here at Ephrata. Do you remember? Do you remember when there was that prophecy, "Blessed are you, Bethlehem Ephrata, for out of you shall come the Lord's anointed"? We read it at Christmas time, that God had promised to David a seed that would become the Savior of the world. And David's hometown was Bethlehem in the region of Ephrata. And now these people in Babylon, just in their mind's eye, are imagining that they're walking again on their pilgrimage to Jerusalem, and they pass by Ephrata. Hey, we remember that God was going to make a dwelling place for himself out of Ephrata. Bethlehem was God's promise. And not only Bethlehem, but as we're going on our journey, we found it, the promise of God, in the fields of Jaar. It doesn't mean much to us. But there was a time, do you remember, that in idolatry, the people of Israel thought that they were going to use the Ark of the Covenant as just kind of a big rabbit's foot and go into war with good luck. And the consequence was, they in their new idolatry were defeated, and the Ark of the Covenant was taken away from the people of God for a generation, residing in the house of Obed-Edom in the area of Kiriath-Jearim until David reclaimed it. Now, you may remember the story of David going back. As he goes back, he begins to dance and sing with joy. He lifted his skirts before the Lord. He was so happy, dancing and singing, because he was saying, the Ark of the Covenant is coming back. God is coming back for our resting place. And he danced and sang for 11 miles. And in every sixth step, they stopped and offered sacrifices, as if to say, something truly wondrous is happening. What was it? Remember what was in that ark? Oh, you've all seen Raiders of the Lost Ark, so you know. No, do you really remember what was in the ark? There were the tablets of the law, that statement of God that I will make a safe and good path for my people through life if they will follow this law. And indicative of the fact that it was the path, the ark led the people of God through the wilderness into the promised land. There was a path being provided by the ark. And not only a path, but provision. Within the ark was the golden pot of manna. When the people of God were in the desert and they could not provide for themselves, God said, I will give you bread. I'll give you path, and I'll give you provision, even though you cannot provide for yourselves. There also was Aaron's rod that budded, that mark of deliverance that said, this is not just for you, but for the flowering and flourishing of the nations that will be touched by you. I will deliver Israel, but my ultimate father, Israel, Abraham, will be a father of many nations. There is a flourishing that is intended. Not just shall there be path and provision, but multiplication that God intends for his people. But they're not worthy of that. They don't qualify for that. And so these marks of God's provision were put into the Ark of the Covenant. Guarding it were the cherubim, the angels with the fiery wings. But upon that seat of the covenant, blood was shed every year to say, God must provide atonement that all of this will be fulfilled. There will be sacrifice, because without the sacrifice, the shedding of blood, there is no forgiveness of sin. And God ultimately called that place upon which the blood was shed the mercy seat. Why did David dance when the ark came back? Because he said, we have been a sinful people, but God is not done. His path, His provision, His mercy are still here, that the multiplication for the nations would still occur through the promise of God. David danced for joy to say, my God is not done. This is not just the story of the past. And these people now in exile, they think about going back to Jerusalem, going to ascend the temple of praise. And they who are in exile and slavery say, but God's not done. This is not the final chapter. This is not the end of the story. God is still working because He has made a covenant promise. And when God's people profoundly believe that God is not done, His power yet works through them. A faithful walk, believing that God was not done, was taught to Juliet Lou Waite's family in the unfolding months. After Saigon fell, the family that survived was taken to Guam to await resettlement somewhere. And there, through miraculous steps, they found out that the helicopter that had been blown out of the sky did not have any of their family members. The family was reunited. But in Guam, little provided, a bowl of rice and a carton of milk for a whole family each day. Juliet writes of her mother, she began to share her portion of rice with her ill sister until her mother dropped to 90 pounds in weight. Still waiting. What would happen? They wanted to go to the United States. Some of you will recognize these words. But anti-war and anti-Vietnam sentiment were so strong, nobody wanted the refugees at that time. But she writes, far away, at a small Baptist church in Lafayette, Indiana, some Christians were convinced that God's heart was for those that nobody wanted. And that little church committed to sponsoring a refugee family. They opened their hearts and their homes to this strange family from a strange land that everybody wanted to forget. And in doing so, that church was also on their own faith walk. We believe that God is not done. We believe that He can use us. We believe that God's power and presence are yet at work. He will restore His purposes because He is a covenant-keeping God. What He has promised, He will fulfill. And because we believe that, we have a passion for God who has a passion for His people. And it is that passion that moved that church to provide for people that they did not know, did not deserve the provision, did not in any way qualify for it. That little church in Lafayette, Indiana, believed that Aaron's staff had budded for a reason and that it was still intended to bud for the flourishing to the nations of the mercy of God. What does faithful memory and a faithful walk lead to? It leads to faithful prayer. That's what that passion for God ultimately becomes. It's reflected in verse 8. These people in exile pray, arise, O Lord, go to your resting place, you and the ark of your might. We think about that means settle down in some way. Go to your resting place. But if God, represented in the ark, would actually rest among the people of God, what would that mean? It would mean the power and the presence of God were yet again in Israel. We pray that too. God, bring your power and your presence here. Rest among us, because we know when you rest among us, we are animated for you.
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17: 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I'm David Jay, thanking you for joining us today as we listen, learn, and are challenged by God's Word, the Bible. 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And that foundation is worth knowing. In The American Story, The Beginnings, Tim and David Barton take you back to the documents, the decisions, and the faith that shaped this country from its very first days. 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Now, the Christian walk is full of disciplines, trials, and setbacks, but it's those hard seasons of life that God uses to shape our faith from the inside out. So when we doubt, we're open to one of the most dangerous enemies we face as a believer. You see, every single one of us has wrestled with doubt at some point in life. Maybe it was before we became a believer, or maybe it crept in after we'd been following Jesus for years. Those nagging questions, the moments that we wonder if God really cares about us, and if he's really there when we're in pain. Today, Pastor Jack teaches that doubt must be overcome. And it can be overcome through faith and God's Word. You see, God's Word is the only weapon strong enough to defeat doubt. Daily devotion time with the Lord, it not only pushes any doubt we may have out of the way, it deepens our trust and keeps us growing spiritually. Before we get into the message, I had a chance to sit down with Pastor Jack and talk about it with him. So let's get into that. Pastor Jack, doubt is something that almost every believer runs into, right, at some point. But not everybody's willing to, you know, to say it out loud. You know, I doubt. Mm. Now, you don't ease into this one. You don't.
19: Right.
17: You say doubt ravaged the first 3 years of your Christianity. Tell me about that, will you?
19: Yeah, I was doing pretty fine until I heard the gospel and found out, you know, I heard that God loved me, and that was really hard. That's for the first 3 years of my Christian experience, my internal struggle was, how could God love me? And so doubt ravaged my life, but I'm grateful for it now because God's amazing. He redeems things. It was the power of his word that dispelled the doubt. And I've discovered that's the only answer for doubt.
17: Yeah.
19: Is knowing the word of God.
17: Right.
19: It removes doubt.
17: So you say at one point that you're actually grateful for Thomas.
19: Yeah.
17: Why?
19: Yeah. Thomas, if you find him in the New Testament, he's always the guy that's questioning the situation. He doesn't really, he's not going to give his belief over easily. He's going, he says, I'm not going to believe until I'm able to put my finger in the holes of his hands.
17: Right.
19: Speaking of Jesus and the post-resurrection experience. And I love that. I love that. God doesn't make fun of that. He doesn't chastise Thomas for being like that. And, I think it's a beautiful thing. So here's the deal. Doubt is a sin if we don't dispel it. Doubt is more of a temptation. When it hits us, if we don't get the answer from the Bible and we don't get those questions answered, then it becomes sin because it robs from the power of the Word of God in our lives. Beautifully, the Bible answers the doubt with faith.
17: And how can it be cured? How can doubt be cured? You said you had to
19: sure.
17: face it head on, right?
19: Yeah. Romans 10:17 says faith comes by hearing, hearing by the word of God. And that is exactly, there's no substitute, by the way. That's how doubt is dispelled and dealt with, is by the word of God. More Bible, less doubt. It's a scientific, a spiritual scientific truth, yeah. If that makes any sense. More Bible, less doubt.
17: And that's the disciplines of doubt. Let's jump into it.
19: Listen, when we're sick, I mean sick, when we're hurting, guess who knocks on the door but doubt? Doubt says things like this. If your God is with you, you know, then where is he right now in all this pain? Oh, if God's with you, how could you get in this car accident? If God is good, then why is this happening to you? You ever hear thoughts like that in your head? If you listen very, very carefully with the right heart, you will hear it this way. So. Where is God now in this situation? Didn't he speak to Eve in the same tone of voice? Come on, Eve. Take a bite. It's amazing. If he can start to plant that seed of doubt in you and you nurse it, Yeah, that's right. Where is God? In fact, I just watched a Christian television station that said I should be rich and never sick. And so right now I'm poor and vomiting, and God must have left me. Did you know that's what that doctrine does to people? Because it's from Satan. Destroys people. So they woke him up. We're going to die. We're perishing. I love his answer. Why are you so fearful? Oh, you have little faith? What are you guys doubting for? Then he arose, rebuked the winds and the sea, and there was a great calm. And they all, by the way, keep reading, it's very cool. They all freaked out. This is the hand of God. Of course. Our spirituality, my friend, listen, doubt will rob us of this. We don't see God in stuff. When we don't see God in our situation 24/7, this is the greatest manifestation and proof of our doubt is complaining. There's nothing worse. I don't know why. I can't believe. This is ridiculous. How come? Every one of those human-based, carnal responses that come from us are literally challenging the very authority and the ability of God. You guys know that I grew up, I stuttered so bad, and my dad would say, I can say this now, he's in heaven, he accepted the Lord, he can't hear a word I'm saying right now, so this is fine. But I'd be just this little thing stuttering all over myself, and he would say, what's the matter with you? Spit it out! Come on! Everybody else can talk normal! Okay. Parents, that does not work. I've seen beautiful parents who understand when their kids sometimes, you know, I did it until I was about 23 years old, but I've seen some little kids just have a little phase, like our kids had a little, you know, 6-month phase of that. And when you know what that's like, you just get down and you go, okay, take a deep breath, slow down. You can do this. What is it you're trying to say? Nice and slow. Yep. Okay. Sure. That's how God is with us. When we get all knotted up and all excited, if we are in doubt, stuff will come out that in an hour later we will regret ever having said. Can you imagine these awesome disciples? Men of God were the disciples. Gosh, can you sign my Bible? Is this Peter? Peter, can you sign my Bible? You're a disciple. Yes. Can you imagine? These were the disciples, you guys. And they're saying, we're gonna die. Right? We're just like that. We lose our spiritual reality. We're Christians. God saved us. How can we dare trust him with eternity when we can't trust him for the moment? The boat is sinking. But praise the Lord, we're gonna live in heaven forever. How can you believe him for that when you don't believe him for this? The truth is, you don't know. Because you haven't faced that yet. But I'm losing my car. Maybe you need to. Did you see the price of gas today? Let it go. Just let it go. Get a bicycle, man. But eternity? Oh, yeah, no problem. Listen, you're not on your deathbed yet. And that's where the big test is. Spiritual reality matters. Because doubt destroys our hopes. Doubt destroys our hope. I'll throw the S in there, hopes. David says in Psalm 42, why are you so cast down, O my soul? Hope in God, he says. You're so disquieted within me. What an amazing man David was. He just, what a great thing. You guys mark this down. You ever get bummed out about stuff? Why are you, you can almost see David move his robe. He looks inside his chest and he goes, why are you so down? Why are you so disquieted within me, soul? Right? He's talking to his heart. What's wrong with you? Heart, you're sick with doubt and fear. Look what he says. Hope in God. He's preaching to himself. My friends, listen, grab your Bible and preach it to yourself. Well, I don't know. Then just stay where you're at.
18: Just keep sinking with the boat. Go down. Don't whine to us about it. If you want to sink, sink. Just go sink over there. Right? Come on, you know. And also this, mark it down, because doubt kills our future. Think about it. It kills our future. And I'll throw this in. It kills our future by robbing us of the immediate now. You just get blinded by the doubt and by the fear, because where doubt is, fear comes in, and your future's

0: comes to you at the office and he says, you're the most beautiful woman I've ever seen. I'm married. I'm sorry, forget I ever said it. And he walks away. Just walks away. Guess what? Is there some damage done? Huge damage done. Every time she sees him, guess what she sees or hears in her ears? When she says, you know what? I wish my husband worked hard like you do. That's a man is a sucker for that. Every time he sees her at the drinking fountain, it's she respects me. One little bite at a time will kill. All right, you guys want to roll this? Cover your little kid's eyes maybe, or your own.
1: There's a remote part of Asia where prehistoric monsters still rule. These ferocious predators are so powerful they kill creatures 10 times their size. Maybe the buffalo senses it's being watched.

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0: The buffalo escapes, but the dragon's job is done. It needs just one bite to kill.
1: We stopped it because you don't need to see the rest. That's pretty good, huh? No, listen, you need to see that. Because that's exactly what doubt does to us. I'll tell you the rest of the story. One bite, and then it walks away. And then at a space that varies 100 yards to 200 yards, it follows the buffalo for 3 days. Why? Because by the time the third day comes around, the buffalo is so enraged with a fever that it goes mad. Why? Because the one bite was so infectious that it contaminates the bloodstream of the animal. And it goes mad because of an internal infection from an external bite. And while it is alive, it is eaten because it is disabled by the fever and by the disease, by the sickness, by the infection. One bite. Doubt will do that. Christian, from this night on, you need to look at doubt like that Komodo dragon. God shows us pictures sometimes in nature. And when I saw that, it came into my mind, that's exactly how doubt has affected my life over my 34 years of being a Christian. One little thing about this. Or maybe God loves all of you, but not me. Maybe God will forgive you, but not me. Maybe Jesus died for your sins, but not all of mine. One bite left unattended, it will destroy your life. Be careful what you hear. Be careful who you hear it from. And then we end with this. Doubt must be overcome. Yes, it must be overcome, and it can be overcome because faith pushes doubt away. Faith in God. Why do you think we spend an hour Wednesday, an hour on Sunday in the Bible? There is no greater weapon against doubt than this book. The Bible tells us in Romans 10:17, faith comes by hearing and hearing by the word of God. More Bible, Bible. A man said here at this church, my wife, all she does is read her Bible. The church is brainwashing my wife. All she wants to do is study the Bible. Excuse me. Her brain's getting washed by the Bible from all the filth that this world

0: invades us with every bite. But somebody who is sick and infected can't see that. Faith comes by hearing, and hearing by the word of God. Faith pushes doubt away. Can I ask you this question? I just wrote that in my notes. I'm going to ask it to you anyway. And I mean this right now. It's very personal. But what are you doing on a daily basis then to push doubt away? I want to challenge all of you. I'm not joking. I would love for you to join me in spirit. It's impossible in the flesh. Every morning at 4 a.m., I'd like you to join me for the rest of this year, for starters. I have the high honor and privilege of being able to stay with Jesus or hang with Jesus from 4 to 8 every morning. And I'm asking you, you can't do that. I know you got to get on the freeway and you got to hit the road. And even tomorrow, I've got to get to L.A. Very early in the morning. I understand that. There are exceptions. But I tell you what, even if you have to leave your house at 6 o'clock, meet me in spirit starting tomorrow at 4 a.m. So for what? This is how you slay faith. I mean, you slay doubt with faith. You get into the word of God. Here's our homework. Tomorrow, starting tomorrow, wherever your scriptural reading is, like this morning, we were in that chronological Bible and we're in Deuteronomy chapter, was it 9 through 11? Was that beautiful or what? And so listen, I got done reading that and that was my prayer to, oh God, you're good. God, you're amazing. Your promises are wild, God. They're fantastic. Whatever you're reading, if it's John's God, I don't care where you're reading in the Bible. Tomorrow, pray it. Read your portion. If it's five chapters, if it's five verses, if it's a verse, starting tomorrow. You say, do you understand what you're talking about, Jack? 4 a.m.? Listen, you got to get up. You got to get up before the drywaller gets up. You got to get up before the plumber gets up. You got to get up before the school teacher gets up. You got to get up before the pastor gets up. You want to know why? Those are things we do. That's not what we are. That's not who we are. If people have to get up early to go do their vocation and trade, how much more should we get up to be in love with our God? And I want to issue this challenge to you. You meet me tomorrow at 4 o'clock for the rest of the year. You see, Jack, I have to go to bed at 8 o'clock. I understand that too. But let God do that. I humbly issue that challenge and watch what happens to your walk within 24 hours. Watch what happens to your walk within 24 hours. He will not leave you alone. And then I'll just end with this. We're out of time. Because faith puts doubt to death. You read the word of God. You worship like you were tonight. Faith things. Please hear me and I'll be done. I mean it. Things of faith will absolutely transform your life. Listen to me. Stop being a spectator in Christianity. Stop it now. You're dying. You've been bitten. And you don't even know it. You think you escaped. And you're sick. You do religious things by coming to church, but nothing comes out of it. And really, what's happening with every bit of Bible knowledge you're getting, without putting it into practice, you're actually worse off. And I'm asking you, if you can't do it here, do it some other church, but get your faith in action. And watch doubt be slain, because I am so grateful for the Lord challenging Lisa and I to step out in a home Bible study. We had 1,000 reasons why we shouldn't, why we couldn't. And God began to do things that we are still in amazement of. And I pray for you that you are not content to watch the Christian life go by, but to say, you know what? Sink or swim, man. I'm getting in that boat. If Jesus is in that boat, I'm in that boat. I am not going to be in somebody else's boat or on the shore. If Jesus is in the boat, I'm going to be in that boat. So I'll meet you tomorrow in the boat, 4 a.m. Okay, Father, we ask you in Jesus' name that we would so make a commitment tonight, Lord God, to pursue you with all of our hearts. And Lord, I'm already excited about how you do what you do, because we're going to get up tomorrow. We're going to sense it. We're going to know in our spirit. There's a bunch of others with us, and there's just that thing that goes on, that amazing koinonia, fellowship, knowing that there's brothers and sisters together. And the whole day tomorrow will be different. And this is the great thing. No matter what happens, you're in it. And the whole attitude, our whole life will be different, because doubt will be conquered by faith. And faith comes by hearing the word of God. Thank you, Father God. In Jesus' name, and all God's people said, amen.
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12: News this hour from Town Hall. I'm Jason Walker. Correspondent Donna Warder reports on the battle over the Strait of Hormuz, and it is intensifying.
13: Video from U.S. Central Command showing the launching of strikes and warplanes taking off, aimed at infrastructure and military targets in Iran. U.S. Central Command saying they were the seventh straight night of strikes. The most significant damage was in Kuwait, where sirens sounded. Kuwaiti authorities say Iran struck a water desalination plant and an oil facility, injuring several people. Iraq says it shot down attack drones, and Jordan's state-run Petra News Agency says the kingdom's air defense system downed Iranian missiles. I'm Donna Warder.
12: A former deputy national security advisor weighing in when it comes to Iran.
14: Appearing on Larry O'Connor's program on Salem News Channel, Katie McFarland discussed how regional energy infrastructure is reducing Iran's leverage over global oil markets.
15: While nobody's been paying attention, the Strait of Hormuz is becoming less relevant by the minute because countries in the Middle East are building pipelines to avoid the Strait of Hormuz, and they're also sending their tankers to the United States to fill up with American oil.
14: McFarland says the trend gives the United States greater strategic influence in the region. Willie Nelson, The White House.
12: 5.5 earthquake shaking Peru, at least six people killed, and the death count from the twin earthquakes in Venezuela nearly a month ago has now surpassed 5,000. 16,000 more have been injured. Thousands are still missing. Authorities say a rising professional female boxer was riding her bicycle on a Texas road. She's now dead after a motorist drove by, stopped, and then backed up and hit her. Sheriff there says 26-year-old Hannah Rapp died instantly. More on these stories, townhall.com.
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19: In 1862, Abraham Lincoln signed the Morrill Act, helping states create colleges focused on agriculture, mechanics, science, and practical education. The principle was not centralized control, it was opportunity. Lincoln's Morrill Act reminds us that America can support education without surrendering education to Washington. Why did it matter? Because a free nation needs citizens equipped to work, build, steward, and govern themselves. Scripture gives work a sacred weight. In Genesis, God placed man in the garden to work it and to keep it. Proverbs honors the one who works his land. Paul warns against idleness and calls believers to earn their bread. Why does that still matter today? Because education should form capable people under God, not dependent subjects under bureaucracy.
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0: Welcome to Truth for Life, where today we begin a study of the apocalyptic visions found in the Old Testament book of Daniel. Since biblical prophecy can be confusing and difficult to understand, Alistair Begg prepares us for our study by first taking a broad view of Daniel's dream and pointing out what God makes absolutely clear.
1: Daniel chapter 7. In the first year of Belshazzar, king of Babylon, Daniel saw a dream and visions of his head as he lay in his bed. Then he wrote down the dream and told the sum of the matter. Daniel declared, "I saw in my vision by night, and behold, the four winds of heaven were stirring up the great sea. And four great beasts came up out of the sea, different from one another. The first was like a lion and had eagle's wings. Then, as I looked, its wings were plucked off, and it was lifted up from the ground and made to stand on 2 feet like a man, and the mind of a man was given to it. And behold, another beast, a second one, like a bear, it was raised up on one side. It had 3 ribs in its mouth between its teeth, and it was told, 'Arise, devour much flesh.' After this I looked, and behold, another like a leopard with 4 wings of a bird on its back. And the beast had 4 heads, and dominion was given to it. After this I saw in the night visions, and behold, a 4th beast, terrifying and dreadful and exceedingly strong. It had great iron teeth. It devoured and broke in pieces and stamped what was left with its feet. It was different from all the beasts that were before it, and it had 10 horns. I considered the horns, and behold, there came up among them another horn, a little one, before which 3 of the 1st horns were plucked up by the roots. And behold, in this horn were eyes like the eyes of a man, and a mouth speaking great things. As I looked, thrones were placed, and the Ancient of Days took his seat. His clothing was white as snow, and the hair of his head like pure wool. His throne was fiery flames, its wheels were burning fire. A stream of fire issued and came out from before him. 1,000,000 served him, and 10,000 times 10,000 stood before him. And the court sat in judgment, and the books were opened. I looked then because of the sound of the great words that the horn was speaking. And as I looked, the beast was killed, and its body destroyed and given over to be burned with fire. As for the rest of the beasts, their dominion was taken away, but their lives were prolonged for a season and a time. I saw in the night visions, and behold, with the clouds of heaven there came one like a son of man. And he came to the Ancient of Days and was presented before him. And to him was given dominion and glory and a kingdom, that all peoples, nations, and languages should serve him. His dominion is an everlasting dominion which shall not pass away, and his kingdom one that shall not be destroyed. As for me, Daniel, my spirit within me was anxious, and the visions of my head alarmed me." Amen. I received a telephone call from a fledgling pastor, a young man this week, and he asked me, "How do you decide what to preach about on any given Sunday?" It's not an unusual question. It's asked quite often. I remember asking it myself. And so in response, I answered by extolling the virtues of the skiarts. It stands for the systematic, consecutive exposition of the Scriptures. By setting forward the text of Scripture, saying to one another, "Now you are sensible people, you must examine the Scriptures to see if these things are so." In other words, that is the starting point. Rather than the starting point being the preacher's idea or notion or preferred subject, which then becomes the occasion of looking for a passage of Scripture that will enable the individual to set forward the idea. There's nothing essentially wrong in that. It's just the pattern that we have chosen not to employ. Now, there are distinct benefits in this, and I thought this morning is as good a morning just to remind us of them. at three immediate and obvious benefits of systematically, consecutively expounding the scriptures are as follows. Number one, to do so demands that the preacher himself becomes a student of the Word of God. He can't just keep going over the same old stuff. It's like he can't be like a bad lecturer in the university where he has one book of notes that he put together in 1957 and he hasn't deviated from them for the last 100 years. He's just been going at them again and again. You can't do that if you're working your way systematically through the Bible. Secondly, it enables the congregation to learn the Bible in the most obvious and natural way. I think you would find that important. That the way we learn the Bible is the way the Bible is provided for us. It has sentences, it has verbs, nouns, adjectives, pronouns, and so on, prepositions. And so we read the Bible as it is being given to us. And thirdly, not only because it demands that the preacher is a student, that the congregation is enabled to understand the Bible in its obvious and natural sense, but thirdly, it prevents the preacher from avoiding difficult passages. And here we are at Daniel chapter 7. In other words, to your own self be true. I suppose I could have just stopped at the end of 6, but somehow or another I decided that showed no courage whatsoever. And so here we are. It's not easy, is it? I only read half the chapter. If you've read ahead, it doesn't really get much easier. We have weird creatures, mysterious symbols, perplexing images, enigmatic numbers and phrases. It's really quite daunting. As a result of that, you will find, if you do even a little research, that it is the occasion of great debate among scholars, theological scholars debate just about everything in the second half of Daniel. As a result of that, many have decided to vacate the notion of studying Daniel at all and have headed for the hills. And those who regard themselves as what we might refer to as theological sleuths have found in chapters 7 to 12 a very happy hunting ground. And some of you fit that category. Just be honest about it, and that will be fine. You fancy yourself as a kind of Sherlock Holmes of the Bible, always managing to unearth secret and hidden mysteries, which you use as intriguing fodder for talking to all of your friends. They look at you in a way with a glazed eye, wondering, where in the world did you get this from? Ah, you said, I am a theological sleuth, and this is how you come to this. Well, let me suggest to you that if ever there was a place, if ever there is a place for applying the maxim, the main things are the plain things and the plain things are the main things, then it is when you come to the apocalyptic passages in Daniel and also in the book of Revelation. In the Westminster Confession of Faith, in its opening section on Scripture, it makes very clearly the point that not all things in Scripture are equally plain in themselves or equally clear to all. And Chad Van Dixhuren, in the wonderful book that he's done recently on the Confession of Faith, picks up on that, and he makes these statements. We cannot fail to notice that we all read the Bible at different levels. And so, as the Confession puts it, the Scripture is not alike clear unto all. Some Christians understand the Bible better than other Christians. We are not all teachers, and we are not all seasoned saints. In fact, some people have just entered the Bible for the first time. Some things they have seen, but do not yet understand. There are many doors which they have not yet entered, and many corners they have yet to explore. That may describe you this morning. You've recently professed faith in Jesus Christ. The Bible is an unfamiliar book to you, and you are just beginning the adventure. Given, he goes on, that certain portions of the Bible are demanding, especially for some people, it is important to be humble as we approach the Bible and listen to those who teach it. We mustn't reject an interpretation of the Bible because it is challenging to understand, either for us or for everyone. On the contrary, we should remember that this is God's revelation of himself, and we should not expect that everything revealed about the triune God will be easy for humans to grasp. And then he concludes with this wonderful sentence: mapping the high points of the Bible is tiring work. Mapping the high points of the Bible is tiring work. So I hope that I won't tire you now, but I do want you to know that I have been engaged in tiring work, because it is tiring. Now, with that said, you're saying to yourself, well, you're obviously stalling for time. You haven't really done as much tiring work as you're suggesting to us. And so you're hoping that the clock will run out before you even begin. Well, no. The reason, you know, when you play golf, it is possible, but every so often someone will say to you, do you want to hit balls before you begin? And the person says, no, I don't need to hit balls. I just step up. I just get out of the car, walk up to the first tee, and hit it. And yes, and then you spend a long time in the woods looking for it. It would have been a good idea if you had actually prepared for it. So this is preparation. That's why I'm explaining about exposition. That's why I'm doing what I'm doing. Because if we start from the wrong place in this apocalyptic section, within 100 yards, we will all be completely lost in the trees. In fact, this is one of the areas of the Bible in which it is possible to be unable to see the wood for the trees. And therefore, we have to be very, very careful. I think the heading for our study should simply be getting the picture, getting the picture. And if we're going to do so, it's important that we realize that there is a distinction between the first six chapters and the last six chapters. There's a distinction in the literature that is actually used, the form of writing, the genre. Those of you who are into art know that often the word genre is used in relationship to art. It's the genre of modern art or post-impressionist art. It's the form of it. It's the style of it. And the style changes here between 6 and 7. And it is apocalyptic literature. And the first six chapters are written in the form of stories. In each of the chapters as we've seen them. That's why it has been relatively easy to move swiftly through them and get the big picture, get the story as it is conveyed. Most of the first six chapters are recorded in the third person. They are reported as having taken place. Now you will notice as we go into the second half of the book, after the first verse, it immediately goes into the first person. Daniel declared, I saw in my vision by night. So it moves from the third person into the first person. And it is no longer a story form, but it is the reportage of dreams and of visions and of that which captured his mind in his bed, on his bed, in the darkness of the night. Now, apocalyptic literature is, if you like, kind of literary. It is a literary shock treatment. It is, if you like, a genre that is to be used in emergency. It is employed in the Bible when, if you like, the drama of the thing is so perplexing and so overwhelming that it cannot be encapsulated by the normal mechanisms of addressing the difficulties of life. So, for example, how do you describe the indescribable of all that is going to happen when the end of the ages is brought to consummation? Well, there's no, how could you use language? If the language that was employed for the initial readers, if it was written in exactly their way, would not make any sense to us 2 centuries later on. Or if we were to write about these things from the perspective of the 21st century, then those who were in the first century would not have the mechanisms or the language to be able to understand it. God knows that. And so he employs apocalyptic language in order to express, if you like, that which falls before the normal boundaries of our use of language. Now, for most people, let's change. For many people, their view of apocalyptic material in the Bible, here in the balance of Daniel and in Revelation, is almost, they press a button in their heads which immediately says to them, What we're supposed to find here is God charting out his plan for the future in a really hard way to understand, so that future generations can draw up calendars and understand. But if you think about that for a minute, it doesn't make sense. If God wanted Daniel to know what was going to happen in the future, why make it so jolly complicated? Why not just say what you mean and mean what you say? Well, because he was not simply seeking to provide material to chart the future for subsequent generations to say, aha, but he was actually making clear that, contrary to appearances, that in the midst of these indescribable realities, God is on the throne, God is sovereign, and the future is securely in his hands. You say, well, that's what the first six chapters were about. Exactly. And the second six are about the same thing. It is the perspective that changes. They are no longer being told in terms of the historical unfolding drama of the subsequent kingdoms that were represented for the exiles who'd been taken away, Daniel and his friends and all their colleagues. But now it is being provided in this amazing dimension, so that as a result of that, Bible scholars will differ in their interpretation. Christians may deviate from course in relationship to their understanding of it, and so on. And most of us, I think, will be helped by reading it to our children and our grandchildren and allowing them to tell us what it means. You say, you've now officially lost your mind. No, I haven't. Our children and our grandchildren live in a visual world. They live in the world of video games. They process information. They see it visually, and they're making deductions all the time. What is that big monster doing? Why did that big monster go away and another big monster came? Where did that big horn come from? Did you see what the little horn did? The little horn ate three horns. The little horn was smaller than all the other horns. It popped out. Apparently it is. The little horn talks. Have you ever seen a talking horn? And before you know where they are, they're actually beginning to piece it together. And they've gone through the whole chapter and they've begun to say, I think I get this. And you said, you do? Tell our pastor, because he doesn't get it. Actually, Chesterton, in one of his children's books, actually says essentially the same thing. He says, you know, apply your minds as adults, but do not lose your sense of childish apprehension. Because in the drama and in the pictures, in fact, I think it is, he goes on to say, don't trust anything that can't be conveyed in pictures. In other words, if you can't draw it out and it makes sense, you might be careful as to the language. Now, Daniel doesn't find this intriguing. He finds it terrifying. We should learn from that. He doesn't experience this and then and describe all of the intrigue attached to it. No, he tells us that this experience was a terrifying experience. He mentions it in the middle of the chapter around verse 15. He comes back to it at the end of the chapter. This is the sum of the matter, he says. This is the end of the matter. My thoughts greatly alarmed me. My color changed, but I kept the matter in my heart. Just as I read that, it makes me think of Mary, doesn't it? In the drama, the Holy Spirit will come upon you and overshadow you, and the child that will be born of you will be called the Son of God, and he will have a throne that is greater than any throne, and his kingdom will be to the end of the earth. And Mary was greatly troubled, and she pondered all these things in her heart. Lesson. What we receive here in these beasts and in the insight into the throne room of heaven is an indication of the awful conflict which exists in the world beneath and behind the unfolding drama of history. The conflict that is at the heart of the human condition. That's why we often say that it is impossible to truly understand history without biblical history, without reading your Bible. Because the Bible says what you're seeing here on the face level of the news right now is to be understood in light of that which lies at the very heart of humanity, in the ferocious anti-God movement and in the ultimate triumph of God, who is sovereignly ruling over these events. If you read later on in the chapter, and I stopped halfway through, and it just occurred to me this morning that one of the indications of this great anti-God move is that the individual, this fourth beast who speaks against God, he actually shall think to change the times and change the law. You think he's going to change the times and change the law? That when man opposes God, he opposes him on every front. I'll decide what time it is. I'll decide this. I'll decide that. It's at the very heart here of Daniel chapter 7. Now, the distinction between them and the connection between them. The connection between 6 and 7 should be very obvious to us, because you will notice that it begins in the first year of Belshazzar, king of Babylon. In other words, chapter 7, the events of chapter 7, took place during the reign of Belshazzar. Therefore, what Daniel experienced in his bed on the night happened before the events recorded in chapter 5. There is another connection, which will not be immediately obvious to us, which is by way of the writing itself. Daniel starts in Hebrew, moves immediately into Aramaic. The Aramaic section does not end at chapter 6. It ends at the end of chapter 7. And then it reverts to Hebrew again for the balance of the book. And the indication would seem to be that the cohesive element of what is taking place is such that chapter 7 stands, if you like Mount Everest rising as a peak over all of the affairs that are described in the book. In other words, it is a summit, and it is tiring work climbing the summits of the biblical record.
0: 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We'll hear more about Daniel's vision tomorrow. As Alistair mentioned, we don't skip over the difficult parts of the Bible on Truth for Life. We teach from the whole Bible so that unbelievers might see their need for salvation and become committed followers of Jesus Christ. And to better understand the one we follow as Christians, we are recommending a couple of helpful books today written by Puritan author John Flavel. Both of these books focus on the glory of Christ and his incredible gift of salvation. The first book is titled Christ and His Threefold Office. This is a book that will help you understand why Jesus became a man and how by becoming a man he was uniquely qualified and prepared to be every believer's prophet, priest, and king. The second book is titled Christ Humbled Yet Exalted. It examines Christ's incarnation and resurrection and explains how, by these means, he secured our salvation and established himself as the fountain of true joy. 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I'm Bob Lapine. 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
4: So I'm reading from the English Standard Version, the ESV, Colossians chapter 2, starting at verse 11. It says, "In him also, praise God, you were circumcised with a circumcision made without hands." Now I'm going to pause right there. I actually want us to go up to verse 8. We're going to start at the 8th verse, and then we'll go on down to verse 22. "See to it that no one takes you captive by philosophy and empty deceit, according to human tradition, according to the elemental spirits of the world, and not according to Christ. For in him, the whole fullness of deity dwells bodily. And you have been filled in him, who is the head of all rule and authority. In him also you were circumcised with a circumcision made without hands, by putting off the body of the flesh by the circumcision of Christ, and having been buried with him in baptism, in which you were also raised with him through faith in the powerful working of God, who raised him from the dead. And you who were dead in your trespasses and in the uncircumcision of your flesh, God made alive together with him, having forgiven us all our trespasses by canceling the record of debt that stood against us with its legal demands. This he set aside, nailing it to the cross. He disarmed the rulers and authorities and put them to open shame by triumphing over them in him. Therefore, let no one pass judgment on you in questions of food and drink, or with regard to a festival or new moon or Sabbath. These are a shadow of the things to come, but the substance belongs to Christ. Let no one disqualify you, insisting on asceticism and worshiping angels, going on in detail about visions, puffed up without reason by his sensuous mind, and not holding fast to the head, from whom the whole body, nourished and knit together through its joints and ligaments, grows with a growth that is from God. If with Christ you died to the elemental spirits of the world, why, as if you were still alive in the world, do you submit to regulations such as do not handle, do not taste, do not touch, referring to things that all perish as they are used, according to human precepts and teachings?" I'm going to go ahead to 23. "These have indeed an appearance of wisdom in prompting self-made religion and asceticism and severity to the body, but they are of no value in stopping the indulgence of the flesh." Amen. Praise God. You may be seated. That was a lot. That was a mouthful, right? And you're looking at me like half of that I didn't even get, you know, half of that. But don't worry. The Lord's going to unpack it for all of us. Praise God. He's going to make sure that we all get it. Amen. Hallelujah. Amen. So today I want to talk to us about, from the subject, the Father is in need of a few good men. The Father is in need of a few good men. Now, before you cancel me, because we live in cancel culture these days, because I probably have lost a lot of the women in the room. I'm not saying men as in the male gender, because we know, we read in Galatians chapter 3 that in Christ there is neither Greek nor Jew, there's neither male nor female, right? Slave nor free. So when the Bible talks about men, he's talking about all of us, humans, amen? So the Father has need of a few good people, amen? He has need of a few good people. And so as Pastor has been sharing with us from Colossians, I want to bring us all up to the same point, up to the same point of understanding where we're dealing from. The Colossians is a letter written by, it begins, it says, by Paul and Timothy. I believe Paul was just being kind. It was written by Paul. It was written by Paul, right? You know, but he did include Timothy in that beginning, bless his heart. So, and that's not to say Timothy didn't have any influence in there. We'll say that because there is some language that's used that's a little bit different from Paul's other letters. But Paul ends the letters by saying he wrote this in his own handwriting, right, Sister Brenda? Amen. So we know that this came from Paul. He's writing this letter to a small group of people in Colossae. I say a small group because Colossae itself was a small city. It was not a large city. It was a very small city. And it was a city where Paul had not visited. Much like Romans, when we read the book of Romans, Paul talks about how he wanted to go to them, but he didn't get that opportunity. So he had never been to Colossae either, but he taught and he preached when he was in prison in Ephesus, and actually during his stay, rather, not prison in Ephesus, but during his stay in Ephesus, he taught and he preached, and there was a man there by the name of Epaphras, and Epaphras had sat under Paul. So he took Paul's messages back to Colossae, and he taught the people and started a church. And, you know, it's easy for us to get lost in this when we talk about churches in the Word, and we think that it's like the context that we understand church, right? Where it's East Mount Zion, and it's Antioch, and it's Liberty Hill, and it's the Word. And it. But when they talked about the church at Colossae, it was the church in the city. It was the city. It wasn't just the church that met in one location. This is the city. So Paul is writing this letter to the believers in the city of Colossae. And it is that church. We are really a part of the church at Cleveland. That's who we are, right? If you live in Akron and you worship in Akron, you're a part of the church in Akron. Amen. Not just one church, Friendship Baptist Church or whatever the name may be. No, the church at that location, because that's how God is looking at it. That's how the Father is looking at this. So Paul sends this letter to Colossae, which he says also he wants it read in Laodicea. And Pastor explained why, so I won't go through all of that with Laodicea, which was a city wasn't far from there. But clearly they were going through some of the same things, which is why Paul wanted them to write or read this same letter to this city also. So what we see happening here is that in chapter one, Paul, which is Paul's, pretty much Paul's style, right? I don't know if you're familiar, but for those of us in education, we're always taught that, you know, you sandwich in news, you sandwich it in, right? You meet with the parent, and you have to tell them how their child has been acting a plum, you know what, right? That wasn't a bad word. It just wasn't a nice word I was going to use right there. But you don't go in and say, listen, you know what? He comes in. He never has homework. He never stops talking. No, we don't go in with that, right? You know, you go in with, you know what? I appreciate having little Johnny in my classroom. You know, he never misses, right? He's always here. You got to make the parent feel good about the child some way, right? And then you start with whatever it is that Johnny has been doing for the last however many days. So you sandwich it in. And Paul does the same thing in many of his letters. He's sandwiching in this message to this church. He starts off in chapter 1. He starts off by commending them. He says, I pray for you. We pray for you, because he's including Timothy in this. We don't stop praying for you. We've been praying. Chapter 1, verse 4 says, since we heard of your faith in Christ Jesus and of the love that you have for all the saints, he says, we keep praying for you. Hallelujah. And the hope that you have in heaven. We're praying for you. Paul is applauding what they've been doing. He says, dropping down to verse 9 of chapter 1, he says, from the day we heard, we haven't stopped praying, asking that you may be filled with the knowledge. Now, it's interesting here because he applauds their love. He applauds their faith in the beginning. But then he shifts a little bit. He says, as wonderful as that is, I'm praying that you'll be filled with knowledge and understanding. I'm praying. So this is the beginning of the check, you know. Have you ever had to sit before somebody and you know, you get called to your boss's office, or you as a parent call the child in and you start saying different things. And then all of a sudden there's like a check in the conversation. You realize like, oh, here it comes. I knew you weren't calling me down here to give me a raise, right? I knew this was going to go in a different direction. So Paul starts right then, gingerly, just carefully putting into the conversation, I'm praying for your wisdom and your understanding. Now, they should have been wise enough to know right there, uh-oh, we messed up. Somewhere along the way, maybe we didn't act wise. We didn't understand something. Somewhere along the way. And that's exactly what's happening here, because as we continue on, what Paul is bringing out to these Colossians is that as wonderful as it has been that you accepted Christ when you heard about him, and as wonderful as it has been that not only did you accept Christ and give yourself fully to him, you loved his people. And that's amazing. That's great. However, in all of that, there is something that went awry. It would be like coming to us and saying, East Mount Zion, you're a wonderful church. You know, you love the Lord. You love his word, right? Praise God. You attend

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2: That he does that because when you have been following, I'll just first, anything. When you've been following after anything and then all of a sudden there's a shift that comes, typically that shift gets an opportunity to come because you have not been grounded in the thing you were following originally. So in this case, they've been following Christ, right? Epaphras had come back and taught them who Christ was, who Christ is, amen? They had given their hearts to him, but because someone else could come along and dissuade them, because someone else could come along and make them believe in something else, there had to have been a misstep somewhere. So Paul says, just as he did in Romans, you know, he didn't plant these churches. So even though he trusts Epaphras and he believes from what he's heard about this church, he believes what he's heard about Rome, that what they were founded on were definitely Christian principles, right? However, Paul says, I'm just going to make sure that you understand this thing. So he starts at verse 15 in chapter 1, and he says, Christ is the image of the invisible God. He's the firstborn of all creation. He says, for by him all things were created in heaven and on earth, visible and invisible. Whether thrones or dominions or rulers or authorities, all things were created by him and for him. We're going to make this a little bit larger. Here we go. Right? Amen. Amen. Amen. Praise God. It says, and he is the head of the body, the church. He's the beginning, the firstborn from the dead, that in everything he might be preeminent. For in him all the fullness of God was pleased to dwell. And through him to reconcile to himself all things, whether on earth or in heaven, making peace by the blood of Christ. And he says, and you who once were alienated and hostile in mind, doing evil deeds, he has now reconciled in his body of flesh by his death, in order to present you holy and blameless and above reproach before him. Paul assures them of who Jesus is. He reminds them. He's reminding them of this is who Jesus is. Amen. This is who you came to know. He is the image of the invisible God. Jesus himself is God. You have to know that everything was created by him and for him. You have to understand that the Jesus we serve is not some ordinary prophet. He's not some preacher. He's not someone who came along to teach a good message. He's not a typical rabbi that you may have been familiar with. Jesus is God. Amen. And because he is God, he did what nobody else could do. And that is he shed his blood. Amen. So that you could come back to God himself. Hallelujah. He literally took your place, took my place on that cross. Amen. He took our place. Our sin qualified us to hang on a cross. Amen. Our sin definitely made it so that we should have paid a price for what we have done. And it doesn't matter if you're as sweet as the youngest baby in the room or the oldest person in the room. We were all born in sin, shaped in iniquity, so all of us deserve death. We all did. Because of Adam's sin, we all deserve death. But Jesus, hallelujah, in his great love for us, took our place. That's called propitiation. He substituted himself. Amen. This was the plan of the Father since before the foundation of the earth, for Jesus to take our place so that we could get back to the Father. Amen. Hallelujah. Hallelujah. So Paul is saying that to them to remind them, you didn't get what you deserve.

0: Because the Father loved you so. Because Jesus loved you so. And so you need to understand who this is you came to believe in. And as long as you understand who this is you came to believe in, listen to what he says. If you continue in the faith, steadfast and stable, not shifting from the hope of the gospel that you've heard, which has been proclaimed in all creation under heaven. He says, if you continue in the faith, then guess what? You'll be presented holy and blameless and above reproach in him. Now, we don't like to talk about those verses that sound like we could lose our salvation. And I'm not going to go on a deep dive in that today. But I suggest you study that. I suggest you not skim over that, because this is not the only one, right? So Paul is saying to them, said, listen, you need to understand what was done for you, what was given for you. Amen. And if you continue serving, if you continue working, if you continue in faith, amen, put all the others aside, in faith, that's going to cause you to serve, that's going to cause you to work, then you will be presented blameless and holy, praise God, before him. Hallelujah. Paul is making this case because the Colossian people have started to listen to another voice. The people in Colossae have started to listen to someone who came along teaching that, you know what? It would be good if you got circumcised, because see, the original chosen people of God, they were circumcised. So you need to go ahead and get circumcised. When you're circumcised, then you're assured of this salvation. So you need to be circumcised, right? You know what? And if circumcision wasn't enough, you need to understand that you can't just go straight to God. What does that sound like? That was what they believed in the Old Testament, right? You can't just go straight to God. No, you need to pray to some angels. You need to make sure that you are covering all the bases. So you pray to some angels, you speak to the angels, and you have this relationship with the angels, and they'll convey your message to God, right? Then they started to teach them all types of things when it talks about asceticism. You put some things in place that make you look holy, right? You do these things like women don't wear makeup, because that'll cause you not to be holy. You need to wear long dresses, right? Because that makes you look pious. You know, all these things. We've heard these. This is not new, right? These are things we've heard before as well, right? We're not hearing them as much today, because the enemy is clever. So today, he's not coming trying to make us go backwards to that, those old things, because we're not going to fall for that. So what does he come with? He comes with, guess what? I found out that if I take sage and I burn it in my house and I go around in every room in my house and I sage my house. Yeah, right. I know, Miss Inez, that's ridiculous, right? But you'd be shocked at how many people, even believers, Miss Inez, are saging their house to get rid of spirits. See, the moment you start doing anything extra to do what God told you he will do, you've made that thing an idol. Right, Elder? You've made that thing an idol. You're saying, Jesus, you're not enough to take care of spirits in my house, so I need to get some sage, okay? I need to get some crystals, and I need to put crystals on my desk. And when I'm feeling anxious, I need to hold some crystals in my hand. And the energy from these crystals will calm me down. The devil is a liar. But this thing is not just happening in the world. It's happening in the church. Okay? There are people in the church who are bringing in these other beliefs, these other systems that has made them think that this is going to help them. I'm not doing anything wrong, right? If I get up and read my horoscope... Come on, somebody. I read my horoscope. If I tell people, well, you know, I was born in June, right? So I'm supposed to be aggressive because I was born in June and the sign of June is, you know, blah, blah, blah, blah, blah, right? The devil is a liar. Because, see, that's God and. When you find it in this word, then we can talk about it. Paul says, no, I'm praying for you. I'm praying for your wisdom and for your understanding, because I don't want you to be led astray. There are too many people being led astray by these other doctrines, by this other foolishness, right? This stuff is coming along, making people believe that they can do these extra things and get to God. No, God said, Jesus says, I am the way. Amen. The truth and the life. No one comes to the Father but by me. Amen. You don't need Jesus and. Amen. You need Jesus alone. Amen. Hallelujah. Hallelujah. So I want to make sure that we don't leave here with some misunderstanding. Amen. I don't want us to get sidetracked, right? Because it's very prominent now. It's very prominent, right? We see it. You sit down in a restaurant or in a crowded place sometimes, and the person sits next to you and says, you know, I love your energy. You mean the spirit of Christ that's exuding from me? Because that's what you feel, right? Okay. Oh, I don't like the energy in this room. Well, you need to get on your knees and pray and change the atmosphere, okay? See, we can't go in with this same conversation that they're coming at us with. You know why? Because younger people are coming along and they're not hearing the truth of the word as much as they're hearing that. So then they start to believe that, guess what? All I have to do is get some sage. All I have to do is get some crystals, right? Oh, energy. Everything about my energy is off today. So I need to go over here and meditate, right? Absolutely not. Absolutely not. And when we withhold truth, we allow error to prevail. Oh, but God. But God. Amen. But God. The Father says, I'm looking for a few good men. I'm looking for some people who will be sold out to me. I'm looking for some people, you know, who will surrender themselves wholeheartedly to me. Last week, Pastor Chris preached a powerful message. Amen. He charged us. It was a charge in the spirit. It was a charge to pray. Amen. And a statement was made, and the statement was that it's not for everyone. And you've heard this before, and that was a true statement. It's not for everyone. But let me help you with this, because there are many things that come across and we can easily say, oh, it's not for me. Because see, some people, as soon as they heard that it's not for everyone, then they kind of dismiss themselves from the whole lesson, right? Oh, well, it's not for everyone, so it's not for me. So I ain't gonna even worry about that, because it's not for me anyway, right? Because it's not for everyone. No. Let me tell you how this works. That's right. It may not be for everyone, but it is for anyone who would surrender themselves. Amen. It's for anyone. Hallelujah. Who would allow themselves to be wholeheartedly devoted to the Lord. Amen. It's for those ones. Amen. Who will sacrifice, right? Because we can stand back and say, well, wait a minute. Does God have favorites? Because God says he's no respecter of persons, right? Does God have favorites? No, he doesn't have favorites. But he has those who he favors. Amen. He has people who he favors. Amen. So when we look through the scripture, we look at how he handled Noah, because he said Noah was holy and righteous. Amen. Praise God. We look at how he handled David with all the stuff that David did. He said David was a man after his own heart. Amen. Praise God. He had favor on David's life. Amen. Praise God. We look at what he called Mary. Blessed and highly favored, right? Praise God. There are those who God favors. And how can we be one of God's, the ones he favors?
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5: In 1862, Abraham Lincoln signed the Morrill Act, helping states create colleges focused on agriculture, mechanics, science, and practical education. The principle was not centralized control, it was opportunity. Lincoln's Morrill Act reminds us that America can support education without surrendering education to Washington. Why did it matter? Because a free nation needs citizens equipped to work, build, steward, and govern themselves. Scripture gives work a sacred weight. In Genesis, God placed man in the garden to work it and to keep it. Proverbs honors the one who works his land. Paul warns against idleness and calls believers to earn their bread. Why does that still matter?
6: Why Cleveland? His presence is there. Yours is requested. 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
7: News this hour from Town Hall. I'm Jason Walker. Correspondent Donna Warder reports on the battle over the Strait of Hormuz, and it is intensifying.
8: Video from U.S. Central Command showing the launching of strikes and warplanes taking off, aimed at infrastructure and military targets in Iran. U.S. Central Command saying they were the seventh straight night of strikes. The most significant damage was in Kuwait, where sirens sounded. Kuwaiti authorities say Iran struck a water desalination plant and an oil facility, injuring several people. Iraq says it shot down attack drones, and Jordan's state-run Petra News Agency says the kingdom's air defense system downed Iranian missiles. I'm Donna Warder.
7: A former deputy national security advisor weighing in when it comes to Iran.
9: Appearing on Larry O'Connor's program on Salem News Channel, Katie McFarland discussed how regional energy infrastructure is reducing Iran's leverage over global oil markets.
10: Well, nobody's been paying attention. The Strait of Hormuz is becoming less relevant by the minute because countries in the Middle East are building pipelines to avoid the Strait of Hormuz, and they're also sending their tankers to the United States to fill up with American oil.
9: McFarland says the trend gives the United States greater strategic influence in the region. Willie Nelson, The White House.
7: 5.5 earthquake shaking Peru, at least six people killed, and the death count from the twin earthquakes in Venezuela nearly a month ago has now surpassed 5,000. 16,000 more have been injured. Thousands are still missing. Authorities say a rising professional female boxer was riding her bicycle on a Texas road. She's now dead after a motorist drove by, stopped, and then backed up and hit her. Sheriff there says 26-year-old Hannah Rapp died instantly. More on these stories, townhall.com.
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7: Russia attacking Kyiv and other Ukrainian cities over the weekend with missiles, drones, and bombs, killing at least six people. Dozens more have been wounded. Moscow has increased the missile use to counter Ukrainian strikes on Russian oil facilities. President Trump has said he is prepared to grant Ukraine a license to produce Patriots, but more details at this time are unclear. The attack on Kyiv began early Sunday and continued for several hours. Russia reportedly launched 41 missiles and 125 drones across Ukraine. Influencer brothers Andrew and Tristan Tate, slated to appear before a federal judge in Miami Monday, they were arrested Saturday to face rape and sex trafficking charges in the United Kingdom. British prosecutors are seeking the extradition of the brothers. Breaking news and analysis, townhall.com. A second death from Legionnaires' disease.
12: The New York City Health Department is reporting a second death from the Legionnaires' outbreak on the Upper East Side that has made at least 72 people sick, sending many of them to the hospital. The disease is a form of severe pneumonia caused by a type of bacteria that thrives in warm, stagnant water. Health officials have focused on testing cooling towers that are part of air conditioning systems for large buildings. Health officials did not pinpoint a source for the outbreak, but say there's been a decline in new cases, and that indicates the source of exposure to Legionella bacteria has likely been eliminated. Legionnaires' disease is treatable, but 10% of people will die due to complications. Julie Walker, New York.
7: Taylor Farms expanding a recall. The iceberg lettuce products sourced from central Mexico because of potential link to cyclospora outbreak. Hundreds of people have become ill in several states. More on these stories, townhall.com.
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0: 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It's Kevin McCullough, Monday through Friday, on That Kevin Show. And now, from the Connors and Sullivan Broadcast Studios, the man who is not what he wants to be, but is way grateful that he's not who he used to be, here,
1: welcome in, Kevin McCullough. Glad to have you with us. It is the Thursday edition of That Kevin Show, and per usual, we've got a full one for you. I think we're going to have some amazing discussions today. Today is July 9th, and that's the day when the toppling of King George happened here in New York. New Yorkers actually tied ropes around the statue and pulled down 4,000 pounds of lead and said, "No more, King George. No more. No more for you." And that was part of what set off the entire revolutionary conflict, although the reading of the Declaration earlier in the day also contributed to it, and the men who signed it and pledged their lives, their fortunes, their sacred honors, they all knew it when they signed it. They all signed it anyway, because they thought that freedom was precious and important and something worth going to war for. Which is very interesting when you look at one of today's top stories. I can't help but draw the comparison here. I'm looking at early headlines earlier today, and I see that President Trump has decided not to use the new Air Force One to fly home because he's afraid there might be vulnerabilities to it that they had not necessarily scouted out. So he's got the military now kind of going over that thing, you know, tooth to nail, or whatever the expression is, stem to stern. They're checking it out, making sure that it is as safe as it needs to be. And so he called for the original Air Force One to come back and get him from Turkey as he was flying home. But you should have seen, first of all, the parade of airships that were with him as he's flying back to the U.S. You have Air Force One. You've got a couple of F-18s. You've got a couple of F-35s. You've got a couple of B-2s. You've got some incredible firepower just surrounding his ship as they're all flying back. And I saw some social media footage of it earlier, and just the roar of the thunder overhead while that stuff goes by. Just, it's very impressive. But the reason that he called for that is because at the Khamenei funeral on Saturday, the IRGC had people roll out "We will kill Trump" banners. There were some others that said, "Hey Trump, we will kill you." There was another one that said, "Youth in Africa, kill Trump." And they're all written in, you know, multiple languages on the banners themselves. But with this kind of overt kind of, "This is what we're going to do," they just decided it would be better if you're flying back from Turkey, which is kind of close to the region, to have the established Air Force One that we know, the bomb withstanding capabilities that it has and so forth. So that's what he did. But I just also have to say that while Trump was in Turkey, Iran thought it was a really good idea to start shooting at ships in the Strait of Hormuz. And I can't think of a dumber thing they could have possibly done, because the president got up today and said, "Okay, ceasefire's over." And last night, we struck 90 targets inside of Iran. Specifically, the Iranian Revolutionary Guard installations, specifically the ones that were trying to shoot missiles at civilian boats going through the strait. Like, these idiot terrorists in Iran, these IRGC morons, think that they're going to have the upper hand on this. And they think that because they have been allowed to operate with an upper hand by passive American presidents in the past for a very long time. And I'm gonna repeat what I said many times weeks ago, but I'm gonna repeat it today. These IRGC nutjobs, they do not speak for the average Iranian person. Iranians overwhelmingly want the IRGC to go. They overwhelmingly want the Khomeinis to go. They want the clerics out. They overwhelmingly want to have a free society where women can go to school and become lawyers and doctors and all the things that the clerics then made illegal once they came back. 47 years ago, Iran had some of the highest rates of, you know, population of women becoming doctors, lawyers, all the things in society that, they've been able to do here in the U.S. for a while. More by population survey in Iran than any other place in the world. And then I don't even know how you describe these guys, the terrorists, the buffoons, the bumbling idiots, they come in. We're going to tell you, and you're not going to do anything that Allah doesn't allow, and only we can tell you what Allah allows, and all the rest of it. It's just utterly, utterly dehumanizing. But this is the challenge, and that's why the president took the other Air Force One home than the one he had taken, because they just wanted to make sure that he was there. Now, that is what's going on in Iran. Here in America, and we need to understand that these things are not disconnected. It's just insane to believe and to understand now that you have terrorist sympathizing folks in charge. Ilhan Omar backed a mayoral candidate, and the Omar backed mayor took a trip to Somalia during the country's 250th anniversary weekend. And this is St. Louis Park Mayor Nadia Mohammed. And she fired back at critics who criticized her 4th of July weekend trip to Somalia during the country's 250th anniversary. Began after local news outlet Alpha News reported that the mayor had repeatedly been praised by Omar, was actually in Somalia over the semi-quincentennial 4th of July, citing a Somali news outlet that reported her, on her visit. And video of Somali's president showed that she was there. She sarcastically then apologizes, and this is the part that I think is making people angry. Allow me to offer my sincerest apology for daring, for having the audacity to take vacation time to see family members I have not seen in 10 years. Allow me to apologize for utilizing the federal holiday that we have and the time off that we have to be able to go see my grandmothers, which I have not seen in 10 years, in which 6 of those years I have worked diligently to serve the good people of St. Louis Park. I'm so sorry. How inconsiderate of me. How treacherous. It is treacherous. Treacherous of me. See, she's mocking. She continued, if you must know, I also met with the president of Switzerland. I would have loved to have told you about that. I would have loved to have had an entire news article written about that. I will do better next time. It's not just the insensitivity. It's the lack of reading the room, where she is actually mocking the constituency that she serves. That's the problem. And it doesn't sound like she handled it very well. Kevin McCullough, we're going to ask how we live next.
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0: right, welcome back. It's That Kevin Show, thatkevinshow.com, and glad to have you with us. And before we get too far into the show, you know, every day we stop to ask the big question before going any further, and that is, how do we live? How do we live in a culture that is just at cross ends with God in every way possible? Just, I don't want to do it your way. No. And for those of us that read scripture and draw comfort from that and pray and worship the God of the universe, we seem to be problematic to some of these people's way of thinking. And that can sometimes be an excuse for us to say, well, I don't need to witness. They don't like me, or they don't want to be around me, or, I would argue that's the opposite of what we're supposed to be doing, that we actually should be more effective in our witness because they may have that negative or hostile view towards our faith and towards the Savior, Jesus himself. So what can we do to help us stay on the right track? That's why we ask the big question, how do we live? And Dr. Joel Grassi is back with us, Commonwealth Baptist Church in the Bronx. It's been a great series this week, Joel. We've been looking at a very unusual piece of the gospel where Jesus says the gospel will be preached to the poor, an interesting pairing of the gospel and poor, and why he highlights that. And we don't have any instructions to the middle class specifically, or to the wealthy. Well, I guess we do have some language regarding the wealthy, but here this is specifically that the poor will receive the gospel, will hear the gospel. And we've been applying that in a lot of different ways, and we're turning today's application to the Great Commission. So Matthew, Mark, they both discuss it. What's the significance here?
1: Yeah, thanks so much, Kevin. You know, I think with the 250th anniversary of our nation just behind us, and we think about, you know, Lady Liberty and Ellis Island, and obviously immigration is always a topic that we're all thinking about. And right here in the Bronx, we have just seen over the years that I've been here, just such an enormous influx of people from all over, and just a changing culture and a changing city. And sometimes it can be kind of like a bit, you know, startling. You go down a street you haven't been down in a while, and you notice there's no English on the storefronts anymore. It's all in different languages, and it's really kind of remarkable. And even to the point where, you know, people have been coming up to me asking if they can buy our building to, you know, convert it into something else. And I got thinking about how maybe I've been looking at this backwards. I'm probably never going to get on a boat or a plane and cross the ocean to actually preach the gospel to all nations, to every creature. I'm not going to cross the Pacific and go to every country, or do like Paul did and go up all over the place there and in Northern Europe and whatnot. But all the nations are right here. They're right here at our doorstep. And what excuse do I have when Jesus literally says, preach the gospel, teach all nations? And here in America, we have access to so many people from so many nations. We ought to really pivot with this and say, this is the opportunity of the hour to do more of shining the light, of proclaiming the word, and impacting people who otherwise we wouldn't have this opportunity if it wasn't for America's great opportunity of liberty.
0: I think that is so well said and so important, because I do think that we talk ourselves out of the Great Commission on a regular basis. And I think you know what I'm talking about. Well, I don't speak that language. Well, I don't relate to whatever's going on. Like the excuses can come flying at us a gazillion a second. When in reality, we do need to be thinking about the very thing that you just said.
1: Yeah, absolutely. You know, I think being soul conscious is just something that we can seek to hone in our day-to-day operations. I mean, I know that we're so much more insular now, where we just do everything through a screen, through our phone. But any opportunity we have, if we're walking into a restaurant and we can tell that the people maybe are from another culture, what an opportunity to engage and just make new friends and ask questions. The disciples were sometimes surprised at who Jesus was talking to. And people even would sometimes, you know, say, hey, he's a friend of sinners, you know, like some accusation against him like that. And, you know, maybe we'd say, boy, how odd to see someone who looks like me talking to someone like that. But that's how we can then begin to say, hey, I'm curious if you've ever heard of Jesus, and start that conversation right there and bring in the gospel.
0: I think that part of that, too, has to be something that the pulpits advocate for, because I find that congregations largely reflect what is said from the pulpit. Crazy enough. That's how it works. But I know of at least one tri-state area pastor who is in North Jersey and had, you know, just a few years ago, pre-COVID, probably a predominant, what he would consider like a suburban congregation, multiple campuses, but probably mostly, you know, European descents, et cetera. And in recent years, they've had a huge influx of immigration and people from like the closer outer city areas moving out a little bit, and so kind of moving into the community where their churches are planted, and they've seen a huge influx of Latino attendance, and they said, okay, if this is who God's bringing to us, how do we best serve them? And at their third service on Sundays, they decided, well, we're going to have translation with earpieces, and they didn't know how to do that. They had never done that before, et cetera, but they researched it and they did it. And I think they have now several hundred, a week that appear at that service with, you know, the earpieces in their ears, because they're coming, they're hungry, they want the gospel. But if the church doesn't acknowledge the hunger, if they don't recognize it, if they don't step into that, what waste there is in terms of the gospel and the kingdom's call, because that's exactly what we're supposed to do. We're supposed to be saying, how can I help? How can I help them understand it a little bit better?
1: Absolutely. No, there's no excuse. We can't be on the defensive or even worse, you know, wringing our hands or saying, oh, you know, it was easier way back when. No, today is the day. This is the day of salvation. This is the opportunity that we have. And, I love hearing that earpiece idea. You know, when I, go into a Spanish speaking, restaurant, I brush up on my Spanish and I start engaging. Hey, you know, tell me a little bit about, you know, you. Do you go to church? Do you have an iglesia that you go to? Have you heard of Jesucristo? And I've even picked up a few Bangladeshi phrases. And there's so much literature in every kind of language. And obviously with the internet now and these translating apps, I mean, there's really no excuse for us not to try to engage, go out of our comfort zone, we're called the light of the world, Jesus said to his disciples there in the Sermon on the Mount. And light doesn't discriminate. It illuminates it for everybody. And so every single person, as we talked about this week, is someone who is potentially spiritually poor. If you know the Lord, then you are spiritually wealthy, and we've got this obligation to share that wealth to one and all every step of the way.
0: No, I completely agree with that. Now, let me be practical, Joel, because you're right in the middle of the Bronx, and you have cross-cultural opportunity just sitting at your doorstep, literally. Even if we don't have a super diverse community in our own community, we can still have a global mindset and a heart for reaching the world.
1: 100%. I mean, again, I think, you know, by and large, everybody today is so connected, even if they're in maybe a remote area, small town, middle America, whatever it is, there's got to be something on your heart where you know, allow the Lord to guide you. Maybe you've got a burden for Jewish people or Muslim people or Asian, or maybe you have an ethnic background that you're feeling more called to or drawn to, or maybe you just want to, like, you know, reach the city that you're closest to. I mean, I'm sure everybody is within a few hour drive of some larger metropolitan area, and you can see, is there an inner city mission? Is there something where I can invest my time, my resources, pray for them. Obviously, that's the first and foremost thing we all can do. And then just, again, every church should be reflecting, as you said, reflecting its immediate community. So when new people are coming in, that is the Lord tapping you on the shoulder saying, hey, have you, so to speak, baked that apple pie and welcomed them and given them a gospel of John, kind of thing.
0: No, that's great. All right. Another convicting conversation, Dr. Joel Grassi. Thank you. We will wrap up the week with you tomorrow. But thank you for making us think this week. It's been challenging and it's been good.
1: My pleasure, Kevin. Thank you.
0: You got it. Kevin McCullough coming right back. It's That Kevin Show, thatkevinshow.com for the podcast.

0: questions about the Bible? Relationship trouble? Maybe you just want to understand God's design for marriage. Then you've come to the right place.
1: Unfortunately, that's why the divorce rate is out there like it is. They split up because they don't like the way somebody squeezes the toothpaste. That has nothing to do with it. They want to use it for that, but that's not the case. The issue is you really did not evaluate your compatibility because you were so clouded with the physical. There's so much more than just that physical.
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2: And most importantly, you squeeze the toothpaste from the bottom up and then you do the roll to get the rest out.
1: Well, of course. Would anyone not?
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0: 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Glad to have you with us, and very glad to still be celebrating. Really, we're in a season of 250 for a while, but today, July 9th, is a significant day. At least it is here in New York, and I want to talk about it with my next guest. Peter Christian Eigner is with us. He was with me for our Fun Friday show here in New York on AM 970 a few weeks back, maybe a couple of months back at the most. But he heads up the Gotham Center as the head of that. He leads all programming. His initiative, the organization, has a lot of new programs, including establishment of major research and writing and fellowship programs. But one of the things about today that is exciting is that he and his compatriots, Ted Knudsen and some of the others who have been putting together this fun little app to help kids understand New York's portion of the revolutionary story, helped observe today General Washington's decree to have the Declaration of Independence read publicly, and it was done so here in New York City, and Peter joins us to discuss both the original event and the reenactment, which I understand, Peter, you just walked out of, and now you're joining me live right after it's concluded. So thanks for taking the time to do that. But why is July 9th special to you?
1: Great to be here again, Kevin. And July 9th, as you said, is an iconic moment, not just for the city, but in the story of the revolution. I wouldn't be surprised if some of your listeners have seen some of the many, many images and depictions that were done over the years of the toppling of the statue of King George that once stood in Bowling Green in downtown Manhattan, which back then was the very southern tip of the city. It stood right in front of this giant military fort, which was probably the most kind of contested area in the city in the lead up to the war. So at the very beginning of this period of contestation and rebellion that leads up to the actual war for independence, folks are familiar with the Stamp Act. The Stamp Act basically is you know, the one among the series of laws that are passed, this first wave of regulations that kicks off this crisis. And it's really the straw that breaks the camel's back. And we see protests across the colonies. In New York, New York had by far, you said earlier, New York's portion in the story. We've argued in the exhibition we did at the Museum of the City of New York, in these apps that we've created, the Walking Freedom Trail tour that we have, that New York really is at the center of the story. And that's right from go, with this giant riot outside the fort over the Stamp Act. But there's another iconic moment right before the actual warfare begins at the end of that period that historians call the Imperial Crisis. And that's when they pull down this statue of King George that gets put up after they repeal the Stamp Act. So the city elite, the folks who are on the city council and others, fund this giant statue. It's the biggest statue of King George in the colonies by far. It stood, you know, something like 20, 30 feet high, wow, gilded in gold, and meant to look, it doesn't actually look anything like George in terms of dress or appearance. It's based on this famous statue of Marcus Aurelius, who was this famous Roman emperor at the height of the days of the Roman Empire. And, of course, it's meant sort of a nod to the fact that Britain had just kind of established this big global empire. I won't bore your listeners with all that, but that's kind of really actually the backstory and how that whole crisis gets going. So Washington, you know, long story short, we have these rebellions and Congress keeps on passing laws, repealing laws, et cetera. It bubbles to the Imperial Crisis and the push for independence. The first major battle and the largest battle of the revolution happens in New York in the summer of 76. That's why people also know that year and that period of time. They send to New York City, which was really just then Lower Manhattan, population of 25,000. They send 32,000 soldiers. It's the biggest amphibious invasion until D-Day. And while those ships are gathering in the harbor, Washington starts sending, you know, they've been gathering, they're sort of prepared for this battle. Everyone knows that New York's going to be the place where the revolution really kicks off, because both sides saw it as in John Adams's work, the key to the whole continent. So the city's fallen under rebel control. Washington shows up at the end of this period. He orders his troops to read the Declaration in New York City on July 9th. That's why we're celebrating this day. And they gather outside of what's today City Hall. Today, that back then was called the Common or the Field. Another place where, it was kind of, these two spots were really the sort of revolutionary spots. So many events happen in those places. That's where the famous Liberty Poles go up. And so his soldiers read out the Declaration of Independence, and people are so impassioned by this that a few hours later, some of the maritime workers on the East River and some of the soldiers go marching down to Bowling Green where that statue is.
2: Get a rope.
1: That had just been put up a couple years earlier, right? And this is a gigantic thing. It's 4,000 pounds of lead. And they, some of us anyway, remember that footage of watching the folks in Iraq pull down a statue of Saddam Hussein.
2: Right.
1: It was a very big deal, particularly since, this is the age when, monarchs are still kind of regarded as deity-like figures.
0: Yeah. Okay, Peter, we got to take a quick break, but I've got so many questions to follow up on out of that moment. So it's a good place to take this break. Peter Agner is with us. He is the head of the Gotham Center. And if you want to know more about any of what we're talking about, you can go to revolutionarytrail.org, gothamcenter.org, or echoesofrevolution.com. They will all have follow-ups on some of what we discuss right now. Kevin McCullough coming right back from New York. Don't go away.
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2: To the revolution. One, it was the most British populated city during much of the wartime, as this was kind of the home base for where Britain decided to run their military campaign from. But it was also significant in that much of it started here, much of the pushback against what the Crown was doing. And Peter, as we were going to break, you were just bringing us up to George Washington on July 9th, this day, 250 years ago, has the Declaration read aloud, and it causes such an emotional stirring in the crowd that some of them start making their way down to the statue of King George. They lace it up. They pull the thing over. It's 4,000 pounds. What happened as a result of these two acts, the reading of the Declaration and the toppling of the king's image?
3: Well, the most immediate thing is that they break this thing into shards. It takes the full night. It's like a heat wave. Hundreds of people are gathering around. They're doing this by candlelight, as you said, with hammers and saws and picks and chisels. And then they break it up into pieces and they parade it through the city. And then they ship it up by boat to Litchfield in Connecticut, where a bunch of nice ladies melt it down into 42,000 bullets that then go directly into Washington's army to fire at King George. We don't know where the head is. That's the big mystery of the story. But it is this very iconic moment, and it had a very material basis because it you know, provided resources to a heavily outmatched rebel army, the folks who gave us our country. But, you know, what then commences afterwards in late August is the battle for New York, often just called the battle for Brooklyn and the battle for Long Island. It takes place all across the metropolitan region. And we kind of lose that part of the story. It's really kind of skirted over because Washington loses. You know, my reaction to that is, well, of course he loses. He's going up against the biggest empire in the world.
2: Right.
3: And it really kind of buries the lead because literally this is a few weeks after the Declaration of Independence. And there are several moments in the battle for New York when it could have all been over right there at the beginning. And there are these truly amazing stories. The most famous one, of course, is when he gets shellacked and they get outflanked in Boston, in Brooklyn, and they get pinned up against the water in Brooklyn Heights. And there's this heavy rainfall. This huge fog comes into the harbor. It allows cover, right? Because all those ships are just sitting there in the harbor waiting to pounce on Washington. And the British, in a moment of strategy, sort of hold back a little bit because they're still trying to kind of win over the folks that are on their side. And Washington has this idea to make an escape. He relies on these very skilled and diverse seamen who part of the Marblehead Regiment in Massachusetts. They evacuate the survivors of the Continental Army over the East River, and then that allows the revolution to survive. It was, you know, we always kind of think in history that it had to turn out the way it did. It didn't. Well, I mean, that's another thing I think that people really get wrong about this part of the story and why New York really has to be at the center of our popular memory of this period. So you're entirely right. Washington is near obsessed at times with recapturing New York. Why do they think it's this, you know, the British and the rebels, why do they think that it's this central place in the colonies? Well, it's because of the Hudson River. But there's another really important thing that we emphasize in the work that we did, which is that it's a Pyrrhic victory. You know, the British, it gives you, I think, a really fresh perspective on the revolution at large. The British think that this is some sort of, and a lot of Americans still kind of tell the story of it's kind of this resounding victory for the British. The reality is, you know, the British are then saddled with New York for the next 7 years.
2: Yeah.
3: You know, there are a lot of people who are on the side of the British. Historians estimate a fifth of the population was loyalist, and then another two-fifths were neutral. So the British basically kind of had a working majority on their side when they started. And that's true in New York, too. You know, Manhattan is rebel territory, but in the outer boroughs and parts of the metropolitan region, there are a lot of loyalists and neutral folk. By the end of the war, they are firmly on the side.

0: out of Washington and his army, because the war is a miserable period. This is the least known part of New York City's history, and I think in part because it's the darkest.
1: Yeah.
0: You know, the price of basic necessities jumps 800%. There's constant talk of famine. Epidemics just rip apart the city. The city becomes basically a giant open-air refugee camp for all these loyalists who stream in. A third of the battles are in New York State. Another third are in Jersey. You know, it's a miserable period. There's record cold winters. There's a giant fire that burns down a fifth of the city's housing. It's the population jumps tenfold. It's a really bad time. The British are hoping, and they make very good efforts, you know, sincere efforts to try to bring things back to normal, bring a sense of law and order, bring, you know, business back, to these ports that have been depressed for 12 years in a very severe way. They can't do it. You know, in the outer boroughs, part of the reason why those folks who were sympathetic to the British are so alienated steadily is that not only is there martial law with all the usual perfidy that goes with that, but it's this constant state of civil war because Washington does want to recapture the city. So he leaves a very large, at significant cost, he leaves a very large regiment of soldiers outside. So the whole perimeter around Manhattan is constantly sort of besieged. And again, it's a sort of significance in New York's place in the story. The British do go everywhere in the colonies, more or less, and they do capture other cities. But New York is the only place that they manage to hold on to for a significant period of time, and they hold on to it from the beginning to the end. But even there, right, they are kind of besieged. It's their Vietnam. And it gets so bad by the end that their rivals start pushing for advantage in other parts of the British Empire, which is a big part of why the British actually decide to leave, right? They win most of the battles, you know, but the Americans, like, basically kind of, like, wear them out.
1: Dr. Eichner, on that point, we're going to have to end because the computer is going to cut us off, but what a great memory of July 9th, the Declaration of Independence being read, King George being toppled, and of course that just set off a whole bunch of good stuff that ended up with where we were this last week with America 250. Dr. Peter Christian Eichner, thank you for all that you've done.
0: My pleasure. Anytime, Kevin.
1: Kevin McCullough coming back from New York.

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8: One small step for a man, one giant leap for mankind. These were the words uttered this day, July 20th, 1969, by Neil Armstrong, as he became the first man to walk on the moon. He, along with Colonel Aldrin, had landed their lunar module, the Eagle, and spent a total of 21 hours and 37 minutes on the moon's surface before redocking with the command ship Columbia. Before a joint session of Congress, Commander Neil Armstrong stated, "To those of you who have advocated looking high, we owe our sincere gratitude, for you have granted us the opportunity to see some of the grandest views of the Creator."
7: This has been an American Minute with Bill Federer. 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
3: All right, friends, glad you're with us. Final few minutes of the first hour, and I want to say thank you to a very special sponsor of the show. Lou Bassanese and TheBigSkinny.com is still offering his special report on 10 ways to benefit from the AI boom in your stock investing that do not include purchasing the very expensive stock NVIDIA. If you thought, you know, AI and chips and these types of things, it would be a great angle for our portfolio to increase, but you're looking at the price of NVIDIA and say, oh, it's so high, I didn't get in early enough, et cetera, et cetera. Well, Lou says, hey, don't worry about it. There are 10 other stocks that are AI industry adjacent, like chips and other technologies that need to be used for it to work properly. And he's got a list of them for you. If you just go to TheBigSkinny.com and request it, TheBigSkinny.com, TheBigSkinny.com, and request your copy of the 10 AI plays that are not named NVIDIA. Right? Super simple. 10 AI plays not named NVIDIA that are put together by TheBigSkinny.com. All right. Kind of a fun one to end this hour on. The airport formerly known as Palm Beach is now celebrating as it has been rebranded as Donald J. Trump International. DJT, in fact, will end up being its call sign. But they've landed another marquee, and it officially opened today, and Eric Trump was there and celebrated the milestone by landing the first flight into the hub. He said, there's no way I was letting UPS or someone else be the first plane to land. We got on Trump Force One. We touched down at exactly 5:01 this morning, and it was a beautiful day, he told Fox and Friends this morning. I don't think there's anybody more synonymous with Palm Beach, Florida than Donald Trump. The South Florida hub was formerly known as Palm Beach International Airport for nearly half a century leading up to the change. The rebrand has been linked to the president's deep ties to the area, including his repeated presence at the airport and his Mar-a-Lago estate located just a few miles away. The president's son also said that choosing Trump Force One to usher in the rebrand's debut was no coincidence, tying the plane's significance to seasons of Trump's campaigns and presidency. He said, this is the plane that carried him to victory. It was the backdrop of so many of the presidential campaign stops. There's so many stops with us as a family, so it was an incredibly special moment for us this morning. Thursday's inaugural flight marked the ceremonial culmination of a law signed into effect by Governor Ron DeSantis earlier this year and officially redesignated Palm Beach International Airport as President Donald J. Trump International Airport in recognition of the president's long-standing ties to the area. And reflecting on the symbolic first landing, Eric Trump said the moment represented more than a new name on the terminal. It was a tribute to his father's legacy. He says it's just a special moment. He's a man that deserves it. He's the man that's done so much for this country. He fought like crazy for all of us. And as a son who worked so hard to help make this happen, I couldn't be more proud. Today was really, really a special moment for my dad. So, Eric Trump there as Palm Beach International is no more. It is now Donald J. Trump International. And your new baggage tags, if you land there, sometime in August, we'll switch over to DJT. That will be the three-letter abbreviation for the new airport, DJT, for Donald J. Trump International there in South Florida. All right, Kevin McCullough, we've got a big second hour straight ahead, including some important stuff on your kids, their financial future, and how you can take control of it earlier than later because of the administration. Coming right back. Stay here.
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5: News this hour from Town Hall. I'm Jason Walker. Could be some tough times ahead for the Democrats. Here's correspondent Ken Lorman.
6: Democrats face a challenging path to regain Senate control in 2026, needing a net gain of 4 seats from their current 47, while Republicans defend only 2 competitive seats amid a 53-47 majority. Several Democrat-held seats in states like Georgia, Michigan, Minnesota, and New Hampshire could prove unexpectedly competitive due to the Democratic candidates and GOP gains in traditionally blue areas. Ken Lorman reporting.
5: Another U.S. service member has been killed in Iranian airstrike. The military says that death was in Iraq due to the controlled detonation of a downed Iranian drone. More bloodshed in the Russian and Ukraine war.
7: On Sunday, Russia attacked Kyiv and other Ukrainian cities with ballistic missiles, drones, and guided bombs, killing at least 6 people and wounding dozens of others.
8: Kyiv.
7: Ukrainian President Volodymyr Zelensky says Kyiv and the region were a key target for the Russians. And he says they had been preparing this attack for several days, accumulating missiles. President Donald Trump says he's prepared to grant Ukraine licenses to produce Patriot air defense systems, the most effective means of intercepting Russian ballistic missiles. But full production could take years. I'm Donna Water.
5: Changes coming up later in the day in Britain. Andy Burnham enters 10 Downing Street Monday with enthusiasm from behind, but challenges lying ahead of him. He inherits a cost of living crisis and international conflicts. He says he would like to raise living standards and consider a wealth tax. More on these stories, townhall.com.
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5: It is a situation that is very sad and in many ways difficult to comprehend how and why it happened in the first place. But a man is now suing after learning that he was switched at birth with another infant.
10: Kyle Bylan is part of a lawsuit suing Unity Medical Center in Grafton, North Dakota for being switched at birth and sent home with the wrong family 38 years ago.
11: My bassinet had Kyle Bylan on it, right? But I was born 10 to 12 hours before Kyle Bylan as Jeremy Morrison.
10: Kyle uncovered the mix-up after taking an at-home test he chose randomly during a Christmas gift exchange. That led to his biological aunt on a genealogy platform. The hospital is not disputing there was a switch, but says records and staff are hard to find after almost 4 decades. I'm Lisa Dwyer.
5: Breaking news and analysis at townhall.com. An American hero has been identified.
12: For more than 2 centuries, a fallen Revolutionary War soldier was unknown and unnoticed. Now, thanks to happenstance and the wonders of DNA, he has a name just in time for the 250th birthday of the nation he fought and died to create. The remains were found in 2022 in a shallow grave associated with the 1780 Battle of Camden, South Carolina. DNA extracted from a small bone at the base of his skull was analyzed and uploaded to genealogical sites. The soldier was recently identified as Private John Pumphrey of Maryland. An orphan, he may have been as young as 13 when he enlisted in 1777. I'm Bernie Bennett.
5: CEO of Bank of America says major economic activity generated thanks to the FIFA World Cup activity. Brian Moynihan says the tourney produced notable spending at hotels and restaurants. He says consumer spending using credit and debit cards in June increased more than 6% from a year ago. More on these stories, townhall.com.
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8: 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It's Kevin McCullough, Monday through Friday, on That Kevin Show. And now, from the Connors and Sullivan Broadcast Studios, the man who is not what he wants to be, but is way grateful that he's not who he used to be, here.
3: Glad to have you with us. We've got a big hour in front of us. Patrice Onwuka is going to be with us from the Independent Women's Forum. The administration has kicked off these things called Trump accounts, and they are slated to actually really give our children a boost in terms of their future. And if you understand how they work and if you understand the benefit, and there's no cost to participate or to be obligated, you should be rushing to sign up for these as fast as you can. They're just a tremendous idea. And there's rumors that the administration may be wanting to start Trump accounts for grown-ups. I would argue that they are equally important and significant, but we'll ask Patrice Onwuka about that before we're done. And lots to get to. Shelley Goldberg, of course, is going to be with us to talk a little bit of parenting as well. So lots of good stuff coming up this hour. I do want to make an observation about something I saw in show prep today. I was reading through a number of things, and with the recent Supreme Court cases being handed down kind of the way they have been, you're starting to get some real-life reaction to what they mean. And so, for instance, yesterday, the YMCA announcing that they're going to have to change all of their policies because they were still allowing men to basically sleep and shower and change next to women in their facilities. And guess what? The Supreme Court says that's not such a great idea. Someone else who has made comment about the Supreme Court's actions is the author of Harry Potter, J.K. Rowling, who, while the debate was going on, was speaking about it early on, was speaking up in defense of women early on about it, and she was really, really harshly ridiculed by literary colleagues, by, you know, Hollywood folks, by other people. I experienced the same thing when I cautioned and said we need to think of women that are unprotected and make sure that we do all we can to protect them. I was labeled a transphobe. I was labeled all kinds of things. But I knew she was right. I knew that I was right. And I never had any doubt about that. Of course, the people who were wrong are now trying to move the goalposts. It's the only way they can save face, basically, in my way of thinking. But that's why her recent observation struck such a nerve. And as more voices begin distancing themselves from ideas they once defended with unwavering confidence, I think the conversation has quietly changed. It isn't anymore, were we wrong? It's, did you really have to say it that way? And that's a pretty big shift. It caught my attention, at least. The debate itself seemed to have shifted because it suggests that the argument is no longer about whether uncomfortable facts should be faced. It's about whether the people who spoke up about those facts verbally were polite enough in doing it. You were mean. You didn't use the nice words. For years, Americans watched an intense cultural battle unfold over questions that reached far beyond politics. Parents questioned whether children should receive irreversible medical interventions for gender dysphoria. That's something that parents shouldn't have to be deciding. They shouldn't even be faced with it. Children should not be questioning that. They're still children. Parents were branded extremists for asking what schools were teaching their own kids. Medical professionals who questioned prevailing practices found themselves under enormous professional pressure. Researchers, journalists, ordinary citizens learned there was a price for refusing to repeat ideas they believed were false. And that's not what a confident movement does. That's not how, if you're in the right, you behave. That's what the movements do when they believe dissent itself is too dangerous to tolerate, might topple their whole pyramid. Language itself becomes part of the battle. And that may have been the most revealing part of the entire episode. We weren't simply asked to tolerate ideas that we disagreed with. We were expected to adopt the language that many believed obscured reality. If I call my daughter a boy, that is a false reality. If I call my son a daughter, that's a false reality. We're not going to do that. If you declined to use that language, the argument often ended there. You weren't simply considered mistaken. You were accused of being cruel. And that's a really odd place for a free society to find itself. And that's why Rowling's observation lands with such force. The people who spent years insisting these questions shouldn't even be asked are now asking whether the people who asked them could have chosen gentler language. That's a big time reversal. After years spent trying to discredit the messenger, the complaint has become the messenger's tone. Reasonable people will continue to disagree about law and medicine and public policy. But no healthy society will flourish if citizens are expected to say what they do not believe to be true. You want to kill a society? That's a good way to do it. Freedom of speech has never existed merely to protect popular opinions. It exists because unpopular opinions are often the first to challenge assumptions everyone else has stopped questioning. And that's why the Supreme Court's case mattered. That's one reason freedom of speech matters so much. Today's consensus has a funny habit of becoming tomorrow's embarrassment. That's happened so many times in my lifetime. I'm only 56, and it's happened multiple times. The ability to question prevailing wisdom isn't a flaw in a free society. It's one of the reasons free societies keep correcting themselves. At some point, friends, people said, if we declare that all men are created equal, why do we still own slaves? Somebody had to say that out loud for abolition to become reality. The temptation in every generation is to make consensus certainty. Once that happens, disagreement becomes something to suppress rather than something to examine. That's a dangerous habit, I would argue, regardless of which ideology you hold on to. The debate surrounding gender has never been only about pronouns, sports, and medicine. It's also been about whether the objective reality can withstand social pressure. Can biological sex be discussed honestly? Can medical risks be debated openly? Can parents ask questions without fear of professional or social punishment? These were all questions that are demanding answers. As public opinion shifts, institutional memories have a funny way of becoming selective. But history doesn't simply record who was eventually right. It also records what it cost to say what was right before it became socially acceptable. The people who questioned prevailing orthodoxy didn't simply endure disagreement. Many accepted real professional, financial, personal consequences for refusing to repeat the talking points that they believed were false. I was among them. and we spoke anyway. Rowling was right. I believe she was right then. I believe she's right now. Those who spent years portraying dissenters as beyond the pale don't get to quietly rewrite the story now that the cultural winds have shifted. We've already paid the price for speaking plainly. The least those who got it wrong can do is simply... Kevin McCullough, coming right back.
17: 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Today, that constitutional right is being assaulted once more from within.
18: 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We all of a sudden became the enemy.
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17: 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The governmental hostility and prejudice is uncovered, and Trump's fight to restore our constitutional liberties and religious freedom.
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28: One small step for a man, one giant leap for mankind. 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He, along with Colonel Aldrin, had landed their lunar module, the Eagle, and spent a total of 21 hours and 37 minutes on the moon's surface before redocking with the command ship Columbia. Before a joint session of Congress, Commander Neil Armstrong stated, "To those of you who have advocated looking high, we owe our sincere gratitude, for you have granted us the opportunity to see some of the grandest views of the Creator."
27: This has been an American Minute with Bill Federer. 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

0: 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Kevin McCullough.
1: Welcome back. It's That Kevin Show, thatkevinshow.com. I'm very glad you're here with us. Always very glad to feature great, informed experts that can come on and give us insights into things that I don't have naturally, but I learn when I talk to some of my favorite guests. And Patrice Onwuka is certainly one of them. She keeps her mind and thoughts on all things economics for the Independent Women's Forum, which is one of my favorite groups. They are doing incredible work, not just for women, but for all Americans. And Patrice, it's great to see you. And I didn't get to see you going into 250. It's been a little while since you've been on the show. For us, we spent the day yelling and screaming for America, watching planes fly up and down the Hudson River, watching tall ships sail in. And it was just, I think, one of those days where my family was like, wow, this is a cool country, which was the intended effect I was hoping it would have. But sadly, a lot of people in this country, media people in particular, got on and like groused and grimaced about the whole thing and how terrible America is and the rest of it. I'm curious, you're a no-nonsense mom. You live in the nation's capital. You also happen to be African-American. That's not a predetermined defining point for me, but some people, it's important to some people. What were your thoughts about this 250th?
2: Well, you know, Kevin, I'm really Black American, meaning I'm a naturalized citizen and I'm Black, but I'm really from the Caribbean. And the funny thing is that we came to this country about 41 years ago, the week of Independence Day. So this year...
1: So it was like an Ameriversary for you.
2: Ameriversary, absolutely. Because, you know, I had a number of TV media hits last week and I choked up every time thinking about the fact that when we stepped off a plane in Washington, D.C. 41 years ago, that my parents did so with two little kids and a few suitcases of clothes. You know, they left everything they knew in the Caribbean, and it was like a modest but decent middle class lifestyle to start over, move to, fly to Washington, move to Boston. You know that story. Grew up in the ghetto during the AIDS, the drug epidemic, gang violence, drugs all around us. But they instilled so much in us that those external factors never affected us. And they worked hard, menial jobs to put money aside to buy a house, a fixer-upper on the outskirts of Boston, away from the violence and away from, you know, the disparity that we had to move to. And so every time I think about Independence Day, and especially 250, I think about the promise that America makes to people who are born in this country and people who we welcome to this country. And when I say welcome, I'm talking about people who go through the rigorous, costly, vexing process of saying, I want to come here. Can I come? That means vaccinations. That means proving you won't be a ward of the state, but you can raise your family on your own dime, and then coming here legally so we're not living in the shadows. But that promise of opportunity is available to all of us. And my parents can look back and say, wow, they took advantage of it. Their kids took advantage of it. And now they have grandkids who will never know that kind of hardship and that kind of sacrifice because of the blessing and opportunity in this country.
1: You're going to make me choke up if you keep going. So we've got other things to talk about, but you kind of opened this can of worms, so it's your fault if I go there now. I started noticing probably 25, 30 years ago that my immigrant Black friends oftentimes have a very different view of America and the opportunities that she presents than do my long-standing second, third generation Black friends that are domestically born and did not come here. And first of all, I don't think that you could have come here 41 years ago because you're only like 25 to begin with. But, but aside from that, do you experience that as well? And what can you, what do you attribute the difference to?
2: Absolutely. You know, I grew up going to, you know, schools that were for high achievers, where there are a handful of Black students, and the majority of the Black students, which means we're the majority of a minority, were from either African nations, their parents are from African nations, or they're from Caribbean and Caribbean nations like myself. And our perspective is very different. There is so much opportunity around you if you're willing to put the effort and the time into it. Delay gratification. Maybe you don't get that BMW right away, but you save towards buying a house so that your kids can go to school. And then when you're in retirement, your kids buy you that BMW. That's the kind of mindset that you see. You find among immigrants, black immigrants to this country, whereas black Americans have a lot of grievances. And some of it is understandable, and some of it is because of indoctrination, false indoctrination about the plights of blacks in this country that goes from the founding to the end of slavery, and then skips all of the progress during Reconstruction, skips the fact that the black family was extraordinarily strong with higher marriage rates than even whites in this country during Reconstruction, skips the fact that the first black members of Congress were from the Republican Party, skips all the way to Dr. Martin Luther King and the Civil Rights Movement, skips all of the progress of black communities and the black mobility and black wealth that was being achieved, which was attacked, you know, by whites, certainly. I'm not underplaying that. But there was a lot of progress that blacks had made after slavery, and all of that gets wiped out, doesn't get covered, and we just pick up with civil rights, and then you have the Great Society solutions, which really became problems, and you see the degeneration of so many black families to today. And their solutions are about government, when really it should be about what Booker T. Washington always preached, which was you taking care of yourself. Build your human capital through education, through skills, through entrepreneurship. Build your communities. The church is right in the center of that, helping to build families and keep the community together, and then you can achieve the success that you want, despite the heinous racism and segregation and all of those factors that they face. So you have two competing visions, and a lot of black Americans don't understand a lot of their history, or they only see some parts of their history, and that has that long-term grievance factor that a lot of them have, where now they don't want to celebrate the flag or celebrate 250, the founding of our nation, because to them, America is about oppression, when really it's about opportunity and overcoming these challenges from our founding and afterwards.
1: I saw Joy Reid. I don't know if it was on July 4th, but it was somewhere around there. It may have been the day after, but she was on some podcast or show somewhere, because I don't think she has her show anymore. But prominent African-American female journalist that, you know, was on MSNBC for years. And she was saying something about how she could take no joy in celebrating a country that had built all of its prosperity off of slavery, and how horrible the founding fathers were. And the person that she was on with did not push her, did not test her on any of that. But does she know that well more than 50% of the founders, the signers, were actually anti-slavery to abolitionist, yeah, in terms of their, yes, viewpoints and mindedness? And does she admit that there was always, from the very beginning of the Declaration through the signing of the Constitution and the Bill of Rights, there were always voices that were saying, we're not living up to the ideal that we're putting forward? I mean, thank God that Madison built into the Constitution this kind of mechanism where we could go back and correct original sins. But, yeah, you know, it took us too long to get there. I feel that strongly as a white, mm-hmm, evangelical male. You know, I should be like the most banished person on the planet. Somehow I still have a show. I don't know how that works. But as that white evangelical male, I feel, yeah, badly that it took us too long to get to that point. But the point is that we did get there. Yeah. And as you said, Reconstruction was an amazing period of yes, history for us. There were so many people that were rewarded for their loyalty and their patriotism, for, you know, doing what was right and fighting for freedom. And then when you get into the 1900s, it is the Democrats that start the Ku Klux Klan. It is the Democrats, yeah, that keep a plank for the Klan in their political platform through into the 1960s, that was still in existence all the way through the 1900s. And yeah, I want so badly people to come to life in America now, whether they've lived here three or four generations, whether they're like your family and still somewhat fresh and new and appreciative. I just want everybody to see that we've always been a country that has had some degree of contradiction, but there's always been something where we've sought divine providence and we've sought God's heart on things, and we want to do the right thing. And if we aim for that, it seems aspirational. It seems like we're hitting something that's higher than all of us, better than all of us, will bring a better future about for all of us if we aim for God's ideal. And the backbiting and the bitterness and the rancor, it's just, I want to see that lesson. I want to see God be made greater, and hopefully good things will come of that. Did not expect to have any of this conversation with you this morning, but grateful to. Let's take a break. And when we come back, there's some news on the economic front about Trump accounts, maybe even for grown-ups. We'll talk about it next. Patrice Onwuka is my guest. Stay here.
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7: 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The verse says, "A good name is more desirable than great riches. 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

0: show. Lisa Luca is with us from the Independent Women's Forum. IWF.org if you want any of their resources, and I recommend all of them. Patrice, you keep your eye on the economic policy and kind of the impact of economic policies that they have on us as a nation. And I've seen a lot of ads in social media lately on Instagram, seeing a lot of graphics saying, if you enroll your kid in a Trump account and you do the minimum contribution by 18, this is how much they earn. And by 28, this is how much they earn. And then if you do like the maximum, like the 28-year-old's a millionaire by the time they're 28, with the maximum donations. Why are these so popular? And is it true that he's thinking about doing something like that for grownups?
1: So Trump accounts are these tax advantaged accounts that, you know, if your baby was born between the start of 2025 and the end of 2028, they will get a $1,000 grant from the federal government. But these accounts belong to your child. And so they grow over time. The app that you can download, if you go to trumpaccounts.gov, you download it at an app, very simple, easy process. And you have to be a United States citizen, have to have a social security number, a valid one, but you put that information there, your Trump account is opened in minutes. And if you have that baby, that $1,000 grant is deposited. But it's important because the government also provides financial literacy tools in the app. So you can learn about compound interest. You can learn about savings. You can learn about credit card debt, things like that. And it's meant to be an educational tool for children. They also get to own a piece of America, American companies specifically. And so the way these are designed is that they're funds held by State Street, but they're invested in the stock market. And so theoretically, your child gets to own a piece of Apple. It gets to own a piece of, you know, SpaceX. And imagine over time, you talked about the growth, the compound interest. Let's say you never add another penny into that account. Your 18-year-old child will, at 18, get access to about $27,000. But if you are doing the $5,000 limit, and when I say you, it's parents, Kevin. It can be grandparents who make contributions. Your employer can make contributions or match yours. It can be philanthropists like Dell, like the founder of Dell, who has given over, I think, $250 million for kids from low-income zip codes, putting money into their accounts. Everyone can contribute, and over time, it is remarkable how much those accounts can grow to. Kids can use that towards educational expenses, maybe getting a trade, skills training. They can use it for a down payment on a house or to start a business, or they can just let it continue to sit until retirement. Yeah. So this is, I think, conditioning younger generations to understand that you can own your future. You can have access to American capitalism. It's not a dirty word like the socialists are trying to convince us that it is, but that by ownership, you get to determine your future. Or not be handed to something from the federal government, which may not be there, aka Social Security.
0: Let me ask you about the kids' account one bit further. Yeah. What if you don't have a newborn? What if your kids are a little bit older when this was introduced? Is there an advantage to still opening accounts for them?
1: Absolutely. Great question. Yes. Any kid under the age of 18 can have a Trump account. So I've set them up for my 6 and 7 year olds. You can still contribute. The $5,000 contribution max annually still applies. And importantly, grandma, instead of sending your kids a toy they're going to break in 2 years for their birthday, put money in the Trump accounts. You know, people can adopt their local soccer team and put $50 in the Trump accounts. Local foundations, community foundations can adopt a school or adopt a kindergarten class and put money in those Trump accounts, and it can grow over time. So it doesn't just have to be a baby. However, only babies, those born between 2025 and 2028, will get that $1,000 grant. And what's great is that you can still also control what companies that you're buying into. You can have some control as an individual or as a parent in where that money is being invested.
0: I mean, it's better than a savings account. So
1: that's right.
0: They're on average about 3% right now. So that's great. All right. So what is the scuttlebutt about Trump adult accounts? What's the concept there?
1: Well, we know that Social Security is moving to insolvency by 2032. I mean, for context, Kevin, think about every U.S. senator in the midterms being reelected. They will be in office by the time Social Security insolvency hits. And when that hits, we're going to see automatic cuts to those Social Security retirees who are getting benefits if nothing gets done. Well, President Trump is, I mean, he's been hesitant to touch Social Security, and he's not. But he's also saying, what can we do? Can we create Trump accounts for adults, which would, again, be tax-advantaged accounts that are in the market, so you're getting the benefit of a stock market that's hitting new highs every single week, it seems like, where individuals can decide where their money goes, in addition to Social Security. And I think the way he's thinking about it, the way Australia's system works, they have something called superannuation, where instead of the government providing your retirement through Social Security, most people's retirement in Australia is through these kind of Trump account style private accounts. And then their social program is very small for just very poor elderly people. And then obviously you can still have your own savings vehicles as well. So it's a three-part leg. And I think it's a way of saying here in America, Social Security is running into insolvency. It is fiscally, it's running out of money. What can we do now? And maybe there's a way to start to phase in something like Trump accounts for adults.
0: I absolutely love it. I hope that they're successful with that. Patrice Onwuka, always appreciate your smiling insights on everything that we have going on. Thank you for sharing your 250 story with us, and have a great week.
1: Thanks so much.
0: You got it. Kevin McCullough coming back from Times Square. Don't go anywhere.
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2: Kids, four of our kids, five of our kids equally. But fair, life is not fair. We're going to try. But there are things that sometimes get in the way. You know, you younger kids, little kids, babies need more attention. You might have a child with special needs, a teenager who's going through something significant that requires our full attention. So life intervenes, but we do want to give them all the individual attention they absolutely need. So first thing I would look for, Kevin, how are your kids letting you know that they don't feel that you're giving them the attention that they need? Number one, are they constantly interrupting conversations? Are they throwing temper tantrums? Are they fighting with each other constantly? Are your kids being overly clingy, not following the McCullough family rules? I would look for signs. Is there something going on here that they're, because be a great detective. Awareness is key here, yeah. Right? Then what can you do as a parent, as a grandparent? Number one, Kevin, for you, make sure you're giving each child at least 10 or 15 minutes of your time. So three kids, that's 45 minutes. It doesn't matter if they're doing an errand with you, playing a board game, reading a book, 15 minutes every night, every day, as much when you get home from Kevin. Number two, schedule special time every month. So if Charlotte was born on January 17th, the 17th of every month, Charlotte gets to spend special time with Dad. She goes with you to pick up the pizza. You go on a bike ride. But, you know, maybe use her birth date as a way of figuring out this is her time every month. Jonathan gets this date, blah, blah, blah. Third is, in terms of family activities, make sure that every child has a role to play. Every child feels needed to get this done. So let's look at dinner time. There should be a kid that sets the table, a child that helps bring the food and puts it out on the table, and somebody else that clears the table. So everyone equally is responsible, it's fair, but they're all involved in family activities. Other things you can do is something called practicing active listening. And it simply means that you're really listening. You don't have your phone next to you. You're not glancing at your phone. You're giving eye contact. And the other thing is to pay special attention to the individual interests and gifts that your children have. So I know that Jonathan is very interested in science. I mean, that's the kind of thing. If you know a child is interested in music, I think it's Charlotte who's interested in music. Pay attention to what they're interested in and build on that in terms of conversations, special places that you go. That'll be tremendously helpful. And then in closing, there's something called love languages, the five love languages.
3: Gary Chapman. Chapman wrote them. Yes.
2: Yes, you know all about it. So he has this whole thing for adults, but then he looked at it and said, wait a minute. This really works for kids as well. So he wrote a book for kids. So making it, simplifying this with the basic points, there's five. He suggests that when kids are under four, you really give them a chance to, you interact with them with all five love languages. But as kids get older, they tend to show a preference. And if you know what the preference is, if you're aware and alert and you see what the preferences are, your kids are letting you know how they best feel seen and heard. The five love languages, Kevin, aren't number one. It's physical touch. That's the hugs, the cuddles, the pat on the shoulder, putting your hand in theirs when you walk down in the street. Some kids feel so seen and heard by that, especially younger children. So that's number one. Number two, words of affirmation. That's the praise, not the random praise, but the specific praise where you're letting them know how proud you are and you want them to be proud of themselves. You say things like, I'm so proud of you, or you must be so proud of yourself.

0: or your room is so neat, Jonathan, but it's the words that convey warmth and love to them. The third are gifts, not store-bought gifts, but finding something special. You might find a gadget, let's say at the office, that you know if you bring that home, Jonathan might see the science implications in that and really enjoy what you brought and you thought about him to bring this home to him. There's acts of service, which basically means helping your kids with things that they're doing, like picking out books at the library or tidying up their backpack, helping them with lunch, you know, put together a sandwich. And the last is just quality time. There are kids that just want more of your time because they want you to get to know who they are.
1: Mm-hmm.
0: So, Kevin, your thoughts about all of this?
1: Well, real quickly, I think that this is one of the most important things that you can do. Kids need FaceTime, and they need to know that is a safe space, and it's a welcoming space to have that FaceTime with that parent. And the more that you engage it, the more they flourish, the better they do. And I can just say that because I have three very different ones, and regardless of the differences of their interests or where they're at, they always appreciate Dad asking, tell me about your day. What happened today? What was the highlight? How did you respond to it? What did you do? What would you like to do differently? Whatever the most, curious thing I can ask about their day, always seems to unlock a different layer. And I would really encourage people to do it. Shelley, always appreciate your insights. Thank you for being here.
0: Thank you, Kevin. We'll continue with this.
1: Kevin McCullough coming back. Don't go anywhere.
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8: In 1862, Abraham Lincoln signed the Morrill Act, helping states create colleges focused on agriculture, mechanics, science, and practical education. The principle was not centralized control, it was opportunity. Lincoln's Morrill Act reminds us that America can support education without surrendering education to Washington. Why did it matter? Because a free nation needs citizens equipped to work, build, steward, and govern themselves. Scripture gives work a sacred weight. In Genesis, God placed man in the garden to work it and to keep it. Proverbs honors the one who works his land. Paul warns against idleness and calls believers to earn their bread. Why does that still matter today? Because education should form capable people under God. not dependent subjects under bureaucracy.
9: 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Stay tuned for an American Minute with Bill Federer.
10: One small step for a man, one giant leap for mankind. These were the words uttered this day, July 20th, 1969, by Neil Armstrong, as he became the first man to walk on the moon. He, along with Colonel Aldrin, had landed their lunar module, the Eagle, and spent a total of 21 hours and 37 minutes on the moon's surface before redocking with the command ship Columbia. Before a joint session of Congress, Commander Neil Armstrong stated, "To those of you who have advocated looking high, we owe our sincere gratitude, for you have granted us the opportunity to see some of the grandest views of the Creator."
9: This has been an American Minute with Bill Federer. 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

0: serving it up with a no-drink minimum. It's that Kevin Show.
1: All right, Kevin McCullough, glad to have you with us. I just got logged on and tried something that I've been telling you about. I logged in to Dominion.chat. I got my service set up for that. And I got to tell you, if you've used any of the other chat devices, you're going to love this, especially if you're a person of values, of morality, of a Christian worldview. You know that artificial intelligence, AI, is on nearly every device. In fact, if you take your phone out and you look at the apps that are on there, nearly every single one of those apps are going to say, try our new AI help model, try our AI option, try our AI this, try our AI that. And every one of them are going to be trained on different models of AI that are going to give you different kinds of information back. And the guys at Dominion were sitting there a few months ago and they said, you know what, we've got all of these tools that are telling us what all of the advice on all the planet has to say, except the most important one, the Christian worldview, the biblical standard. What is the godliest way to go about seeking information that you can? And so they went to work, and the brilliant people that they are, they have now produced the first AI chat that helps you do all the things that ChatGPT and Claude and those other guys help you do. But they don't just serve back to you a perspective that you want to hear. They actually speak truth. So if you have questions about sexuality or biblical living or things that are, you know, whatever, they will help you come to a biblical understanding of that decision. But it will also do all the stuff that AI does. It'll help you proofread papers. It'll help you fix your refrigerator. It'll help you do all the stuff that AI has become known for and famous for now. And friends, I'm just going to tell you, your kids, whether you like AI or not, is not the issue. Your kids are going to use it. It is going to be a part of everybody's life. Dominion.chat is a tool, especially for faith-based people, that they're going to be incredibly thankful for, because you're going to be able to trust the information that it gives you. Dominion.chat. Someone tried to put the Dominion in the URL last week. Don't do that. Just the word Dominion, D-O-M-I-N-I-O-N, Dominion.chat. That's all you need in the URL. It'll pull up the home screen and you can go from there. Dominion.chat. Check it out for yourself. Dominion.chat. And coming soon, I'm going to be able to tell you about how you can win a complimentary one-year subscription to Dominion.chat, because we're going to give, I think, 100 of them away. So be listening for that. But go check it out for yourself first, Dominion.chat, Dominion.chat. And glad that they're part of that Kevin Show, and thankful that they've stepped up and said, we want to sponsor what Kevin's doing. It's I believe that technology is important. And I believe it's really important for Christians to understand technology. You don't have to be a fan of it. You don't even have to like it. But I think it is incumbent upon us to certainly understand it and understand the ramifications of what it does for the people that we love and how the people that are, you know, are in our families are using it. And that's one of the reasons why I'm really grateful that Dominion.chat now exists. We have an option that I really feel like is family safe. Dominion.chat, Dominion.chat. All right, Kevin McCullough, glad you're with us. Thank you for being here. Tomorrow, of course, we're going to round out the week with a big weekending edition. And I don't know if you're a big fan of the singer formerly known as Bonnie Tyler. She did that song called Total Eclipse of the Heart, but we said goodbye to her today. She died at 75 after emergency surgery that was not successful. So our thoughts and prayers are with the families of Bonnie Tyler, and pray that they have a good memory of her that they can share together as they commemorate that.
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3: News this hour from Town Hall. I'm Jason Walker. Another U.S. service member has been killed in an Iranian airstrike. Military says the latest death was in Iraq during the controlled detonation of a downed Iranian drone. In the meantime, the U.S. military says it begins a new round of airstrikes targeting Iran. Justice Department activating a court for deportations.
4: The DOJ files a first-ever petition to a secretive dormant court that's been around for 30 years to weigh government requests to deport so-called alien terrorists from the U.S. The Alien Terrorist Removal Court has never received a petition until this past Wednesday, when the Justice Department sent an application seeking the removal of an individual whose name is withheld. There was a hearing. Now the DOJ has until July 22nd to provide more information to the five-judge court. If an application is granted, the court must hold a public hearing. The government has the burden to prove that the individual satisfies the definition of alien terrorist. I'm Julie Walker.
3: A Massachusetts tax experiment getting a second look. Correspondent Ken Lorman reports taxpayers can voluntarily pay a higher state income tax rate, but very few actually volunteer to do it.
5: The option was created as a way for residents who favor higher taxes to contribute more revenue. But according to figures highlighted by Unleash Prosperity, only 1,570 taxpayers, about 0.05% of more than 3.2 million filers, chose the higher rate last year. Supporters of lower taxes say the results suggest most taxpayers prefer keeping their own money. Ken Lorman reporting.
3: In Asia, Monday, oil prices jumped more than 2%. Brent crude above $90 a barrel. More on these stories, townhall.com.
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3: It has been a wild ride lately for investors with more than a few headaches from time to time. Here's a look now at the week ahead in the financial markets.
7: I'm Seth Soutell, and this is the week ahead on Wall Street. Investors are looking ahead to more quarterly updates from big companies this week as the earnings reporting season picks up steam. Some of the higher profile reports will come from Tesla and Google parent company Alphabet on Wednesday. American Express and Verizon issued their reports on Friday. This earnings season has gotten off to a mixed start. Banks turned in some solid report cards this past week, but Netflix pulled back sharply after releasing an outlook that was weaker than expected. Stocks are coming off a rare losing week as chip companies came under pressure again. Intel, Applied Materials, and Marvel Technologies came under heavy selling. They're still up sharply for the year. Seth Soutell, New York.
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8: Often as Christians, we hoard the truth. 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

0: Whatever we've accumulated in life, we can't take it with us when life is over. It's like a game of Monopoly. The cash, the houses, the hotels. When the game is over, it all goes back in the box. But there is one exception, people. We can take people to heaven with us. The Lord invites us, urges us to share the gospel and invite them to Christ. Today on A New Beginning, Pastor Greg Laurie offers good encouragement as a part of his encouraging series called Refresh.
1: We all know as Christians, we're supposed to share our faith. You've probably heard of the Great Commission. In case you don't know what it is, it's found in two Gospels, Matthew and Mark. Mark's version has Jesus saying, go into all the world and preach the gospel. Matthew's version is, go into all the world and make disciples of all nations, teaching them to observe all things that I have commanded you, baptizing them in the name of the Father, Son, and the Holy Spirit. And lo, I am with you always, says our Lord. The Great Commission. We know we're supposed to do it, but frankly, most of us don't. Studies have shown that 95% of Christians have never led another person to Christ. Only 2% of churchgoers invited an unchurched person to church in the last year. And 59% of all Christians say they seldom or never share their faith with others. Honestly, we're a little bit like Jonah. By the way, we're going to be looking at Jonah chapter 3. So turn in your Bibles there. And we talked about Jonah a little bit in my last message, which was titled The Refreshing Power of Revival. But we can be like Jonah. We don't want to bother ourselves with the needs of others. We'll get into this a little bit more in a few moments, but Jonah was called to go preach to these people who lived in Nineveh. And Nineveh was the capital of Assyria, and the Assyrians were the enemies of the Israelites. And as a patriotic Jew, he didn't want to go preach to his enemies. He didn't care about them. And we can be this way as well. If we're brutally honest, we'll say, I don't really care that much about non-believers, and I have what I need, and I don't want to share it. Hey, this goes back to our childhood, when we were taught to share. We would be happily playing with a little toy as a baby or a toddler, and then another child's introduced into this setting, and someone says, share your toy with your cousin or your little friend, and you start fighting over the toy. We don't like to share. Often as Christians, we hoard the truth. But listen, the gospel by design is meant to be shared, not hid. And sometimes we're hoarders of truth instead of sharers of hope. Sometimes we become so inward in our focus, we miss this great truth. As you give to and serve others, you yourself will be replenished and refreshed. Jesus put it this way. He said, give and it shall be given to you. Pressed down, shaken together, running over. And with the same measure you give, it will be given back to you. Listen, the Bible says that God is looking for people to show himself strong on behalf of. He's looking for someone, well, like you, who will actually say, use me, Lord. I'll go where you want me to go. I'll say what you want me to say. Listen, will you be that person? If so, a wonderful adventure awaits you. I believe that sharing your faith can be exciting, joyful, and dare I use the word, fun. Yes, you heard me right. As Psalm 126:6 says, those who go out weeping, carrying seed to sow, will return with songs of joy, carrying their sheaves with them. You've heard that old song, bringing in the sheaves, bringing in the sheaves. That's what that's about. You go out with sadness, concern for people that don't know the Lord, but you come back with joy because people have come to Christ. Jesus said, there's joy in heaven over one sinner that comes to repentance. As C.S. Lewis pointed out, quote, joy is the serious business of heaven, end quote. Jesus said, it is more blessed to give than it is to receive. And that word blessed is interchangeable with the word happy. So you could translate it as follows. It's a happier thing to give than it is to receive. And that is certainly true when we're sharing the message of the gospel. I already pointed out that there's joy in heaven every time a person puts their faith in Jesus Christ. And if there's joy in heaven because of that, there ought to be joy on earth and in our hearts if we had the privilege of playing a role in that as well. Listen, next to personally knowing the Lord, the greatest joy I know is bringing others to Him and then watching them grow and be transformed. 3 John 1:4 says, I have no greater joy than to hear my children are walking in truth. Joy. There's joy in telling people about Jesus and seeing them grow in Jesus. The Apostle Paul wrote to the believers there in Thessalonica about the great joy he was experiencing as he watched them grow spiritually. And he said in 1 Thessalonians 2:19, what is our hope or our joy or crown of boasting before the Lord Jesus at his coming? Is it not you? You, Paul writes, are our glory and our joy. Listen to this. The happiest Christians are the evangelistic Christians. Let me say that again. The happiest Christians I know are the evangelistic Christians, and the least happy Christians I know are the nitpicky kind. They're arguing over theological minutiae and never telling others about Jesus. It was the old country preacher Vance Havner who once said, if we're too busy using our sickles on each other, we're going to miss the harvest, end quote. Yes, there is a happiness that we are missing out on if we're not sharing our faith.
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2: Well, we're considering the story of Jonah today, and Pastor Greg points out the lessons it teaches us about the importance of evangelism.
1: The book of Jonah is a story of a massive revival that came about through the efforts of one man, and that man was Jonah. He was called to preach to Nineveh, which was a great city. By the way, the population of Nineveh was around 300,000, it might have been a little smaller, but that was a mega city back at that time. The reason the population was so high is because it became the capital of Assyria. There was a magnificent palace built there. So it was a very, very large city of its day, 300,000 strong. It was a great city, we read in Jonah 1:2. But Jonah said, I don't want to go preach to that great city. So then we read in Jonah 1:4, God sent a great wind. And then that wind brought a storm, and Jonah was ultimately swallowed by a great fish, Jonah 1:17. But the ultimate story of Jonah is about a great God who showed great love to a lost city like Nineveh and offered them his forgiveness. If we miss that, we've missed the whole point of the story. So I heard the story of a police officer who pulled over some guy who had two penguins in the back seat of his car. The officer said, sir, I don't know if you know this, but penguins are an endangered species. You can't drive around with penguins in your car, so take them to the zoo. And the man said, I will, officer. The next day, the officer saw him driving around with the penguins again, but this time they were wearing Hawaiian shirts and sunglasses. The officer said, excuse me, I told you to take those penguins to the zoo yesterday. The man said, I did. And now we're going to the beach today. Yeah, I think he kind of missed the point of what the officer was trying to say. And we can very easily miss the point of the book of Jonah. God turned around 300,000 people through one man. How was he able to do this? Because you and I, well, we want to be the Jonah in our neighborhood, the Jonah in our family, the Jonah in our sphere of influence. Hopefully minus being swallowed by a sea monster. Okay, so if you're taking notes, here's point number one. It takes a changed person to change other people. It takes a changed person to change other people. It started with Jonah himself. Of course, he was swallowed by maybe the whale or whatever that creature was. And it was in the belly of that whale that Jonah had a personal revival. It was there that he repented of his sin and recommitted himself to the Lord and was willing to do what the Lord called him to do. And so what happened? The whale cruises up to the beach there on Nineveh. I wonder what that was like. You're just sitting out on the beach, catching some rays, watching the surf, and all of a sudden you see this large object coming toward you. The Ninevites might have stood up. What is that? It's a whale. And the whale pulls right up in the shore and opens his mouth and vomits. The Bible says he vomited Jonah. Out comes Jonah. Boom. Ta-da. I wonder what he looked like. His skin was probably bleached white from the gastric juices of the sea creature. He probably smelled worse than anyone you've ever smelled before. And he has a message. 40 days and Nineveh shall be overthrown. Wow, what a story this is. But listen, Jonah was the right man at the right place at the right time. I wonder if you know somebody right now that the Lord has been nudging you to talk to. You know, it's interesting for me because sometimes I'll be out and about and I'll just see someone. And I just, the Lord, I don't know how to explain this, but just in my heart, I sense I should go start a conversation with them. And I don't know what to say to them exactly. I don't know how the conversation will go. I don't know anything about them, but I've come to realize that I need to respond to those promptings of the Holy Spirit. That's how it starts. It's just a little nudge, a little prompting, a little direction. Look at that person right there. Why don't you engage that person in a conversation? Did it ever occur to you that God has placed you right where you are right now to reach certain people? One of my favorite Bible stories is the story of the beauty queen Hadassah. It's found in the book of Esther. The king of Persia wanted a new queen. So he had this beauty contest, and Hadassah, a very attractive young Jewish woman, entered the contest. She had been raised by her uncle Mordecai. Her father had died. And incredibly, she won the beauty contest and she became the queen of Persia. Sounds like a fairy tale, right? Her prince comes and now she's the queen. And if it was a fairy tale, it would end with these words, and they lived happily ever after. But this isn't a fairy tale. This is a Bible story, which means it's true. It actually happened because a villain enters the story. More sinister than any villain you've seen in any child story, with a plan to literally exterminate the Jewish people. And meanwhile, Hadassah, also known as Queen Esther, was oblivious to what was going on. The king signed a decree that every Jew would be put to death. But Esther was living in the lap of luxury. You know, she was being pampered there in the palace, and she knew nothing of the plight of her fellow Jews. So one day her uncle Mordecai shows up outside the walls of the city, and he's calling out for Esther. Someone says, I think this guy is related to you. She goes, oh, send him some new clothes. And he didn't want new clothes. He wanted her attention. And I love what he said to his niece. He says to her, if you keep quiet at a time like this, deliverance and relief for the Jews will arise from some other place, but you and your relatives will die. Then Mordecai makes this very well-known statement, but who knows, perhaps you were made queen for such a time as this. In other words, he's saying, Esther, this is your wake-up call. This is why you are where you are. You're not there by coincidence. You're there by providence to save your people. And if you don't do it, God will find someone else. So did it ever occur to you that you are where you are because God wants you there? See, the problem is when we become Christians, we want to remove ourselves from bad influences, stay away from ungodly people who might tempt us to do ungodly things. And that's good, but we have to be careful that we don't lose contact with non-believers. We can sort of retreat in what we might describe as a Christian bubble. You know, we listen to Christian radio. We buy our car from a Christian car dealer. We watch Christian movies. And we boycotted so many stores, there's none left to go to anymore. We're sort of isolated all by ourselves. But listen, Jesus said, go into all the world and preach the gospel. So I have to go. I have to leave my comfort zone, my safety zone even. Jesus did not say the whole world should go to church, but he did in effect say the church should go to the whole world. So you need to go to where people are, to that person in the restaurant that's serving you. Tell them that God loves them. Make sure you leave a tip. Don't be a cheapskate. Nothing worse than sharing your faith with a waitress or a server and then not leaving them a very generous tip. But what about that person? You're pumping gas or on the other side putting gas in their car. There just might come a moment for you to start a little conversation. Start by praying and ask the Lord to lead us, because you are where you are for such a time as this. Now listen to this. God does not need you to accomplish his work. God can reach people without you, but he would rather reach people with you and through you. So seize the moment.

0: Pastor Greg Laurie, encouraging us to seize the moment, to take advantage of those opportunities God gives us to share the hope of Christ. Good encouragement today here on A New Beginning, and there's more to come from this message. Pastor Greg, let's do what you said and seize the moment and invite someone listening to accept the Lord's offer of salvation.
1: Okay.
0: They don't know for sure if they'll go to heaven when this life is over. What would you say to someone who wants to take care of that right now, today?
2: I would say that God is just a prayer away. You know, it doesn't take years to become a Christian. It doesn't take months. Frankly, it doesn't even take hours. It can happen so quickly. It just starts with you saying to God, I know I'm a sinner. I know that you love me. I know that you sent Jesus to die on the cross for my sin and pay for those sins and then to rise again from the dead. And I want him to come into my life. So here's my question to you. Have you done that yet? Because Jesus, who did die on that cross and rose again from the dead 3 days later, is alive and standing at the door of your life right now, and he's knocking. And he's saying, if you'll hear my voice and open the door, I will come in. Would you like your sin forgiven? Would you like to know that when you die, you will go to heaven? Do you want Christ to come into your life right now? If so, why don't you just stop whatever it is you're doing and pray this prayer with me? You can pray it out loud. You can pray it in the quietness of your own heart. But pray this prayer to God. Say, Lord Jesus, I know that I am a sinner, but I know that you are the Savior who died on the cross for my sin and rose again from the dead. I'm sorry for my sin, and I turn from it now, and I choose to follow you from this moment forward. I ask all of this in Jesus' name. Amen. Listen, if you just prayed that prayer, the Bible promises that God has heard your prayer and has answered that prayer. The Bible says that if we will confess our sin, he's faithful and just to forgive us our sin and cleanse us from all unrighteousness. So, God bless you. You've made the right decision. The decision to follow Jesus Christ.
0: Yeah, that's right. 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
7: Have you ever heard a voice like that? The blast from heaven.
0: George Whitefield played such an important part of the Great Awakening, the Great Awakening in the 18th century, as did the Wesley brothers and Jonathan Edwards. Mm-hmm. Pastor Greg, if the four of those men hadn't spread the gospel as they did, how would that have affected the birth of our country?
2: Yeah, well, it was all part of God's plan to bring these men to our shores to proclaim the gospel. They founded great universities that still exist today, sadly, that have strayed quite far from their spiritual roots. But they impacted the people of the colonies of what would eventually become the United States of America in a profound way. These people came to put their faith in Jesus Christ. And as a result, there was a morality. The morality came as a result of the spirituality, and specifically as a result of their conversion. And that became the soil that the seeds of liberty were planted in, which ultimately bloomed into what we call the United States of America. There's never been anything like this. No country has ever been formed the way the United States has been formed. And think of all the good America has been able to do around the world. So come discover the spiritual origin story, if you will, of the United States of America in a new film that has just come out called A Great Awakening. It tells the story of George Whitefield, the Wesley brothers, Jonathan Edwards. It tells the story of the unique and amazing friendship between Whitefield and someone you may have heard of named Benjamin Franklin. And Franklin published the sermons of Whitefield, and he helped to spread the gospel in his own way. And this is a story you're going to love, and you're going to watch this movie over and over again. So let us send you a DVD of A Great Awakening, and we'll send it to you for your gift of any size. Dave, tell them what that means.
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Welcome to today's edition of Time in the Vineyard with pastor-teacher Jeff Torring. Today's broadcast is being brought to you from the pulpit of Liberty Valley Church, Northfield, Ohio.

teach us to number our days so that we know and remind ourselves that we are actually about something that will last forever. When we come back to Daniel, we're going to see this. Daniel chapter 5, it's not just the writing on the wall, it's not just some interpretation of this dream that the guy has or some vision or something along those lines. This is actually practical things for us to learn. It's difficult to learn and you have to use your mind, but if you do, you'll realize that what he is discussing here in this chapter of Daniel is timing. The correct timing that has to go with that. Now, all of Daniel is dealing with timing, and we'll get into it even more in the chapters to come. The very precise timing, the times or the epochs or the sections of time, the times of the Gentiles that we've been dealing with. And so what we see this is, if you look down in verse 1, he says, at this particular time, Belshazzar the king, he makes a great feast. Now, this is a very choice particular day that he makes this feast. This isn't just the average day in the kingdom. He's invited thousands of his lords and his wives and the concubines to come to the royal hall for a particular banquet where there'll be an excess of drinking and partying and reveling. This is not an average day, although I'm sure that this took place in his court often, but not with thousands of his lords. There's something particular happening on this particular day. And so if we look down to verse 30, toward the end of the thing, it says, in that night was Belshazzar, the king of the Chaldees, slain. So this is a very big day for him. He's throwing a huge party, but by the time the party is over, he will be dead. And in between, if you look down at verse 5, the fingers, notice in verse 5 it says, in the same hour came forth fingers. The timing, the Lord is making us know to pay attention to the timing of everything that's happening in this chapter. That same self hour. This took place. That very night, he dies. This particular day, he's throwing a feast to all of his lords. And it should remind us of Romans 8:28. All things work together for good to those that love God, to those who are the called according to his purpose. All things. So as we come into this situation, we're familiar with the story because we just read it. So I can't take verse by verse through the entire chapter. It would last incredibly long. But he says here in verse 1, he makes this great feast. And it says in Belshazzar, verse 2, whilst he tasted the wine, commanded to bring in the golden silver vessels. It's while he tasted. He's making a public tasting. He's standing up with his chest stuck out. And he's saying, we're tasting this particular thing in front of all of these thousands of lords at a glorious table. With all the best peacocks and all the feathers and all the trimmings and all the splendor decorated highly for this banquet. He stands up and he tastes this wine and he's doing it out of a certain vessels that were stolen from Jerusalem. Why is he doing it this particular day? Why is he call for the vessels that have been hidden away in Shinar that we learned for probably 25, 30, 40 years? Actually longer. Incredibly longer, actually. We'll find that out. So he brings these vessels out and he drinks wine in front of them, and then he sees that the fingers come down, and we know the story. There's writing on the wall. He calls the Chaldeans, the astrologers, the soothsayers, all the magicians. They don't know what to say. Again, tough, typical. Why would you bother to keep calling these guys? They never have the answer. That's what lost people do. So finally, somebody pipes up in verse 10. It says, now the queen, by reason of words of the king and his lords, come into the banquet house. Now the queen here, more than likely, is not his wife, because the wives and the concubines are already here. The queen here probably is either his mother or his grandmother. And when we read through this passage of scripture, we know that the authorized version oftentimes doesn't say grandfather or great-grandfather. It just says father. These are our fathers. And so what's happening here is Belshazzar is likely the grandson of Nebuchadnezzar. And it's a very good chance that this queen here is the wife of Nebuchadnezzar, which means it's more than likely his grandmother, the queen. She's not at this reveling feast, but she hears what's going on, and so she makes her trek over to the court, and she interrupts the chaos. Like a wise older woman, of which all of us need. Pay attention to the older people. You hear me?
I had a customer that comes, and she's an older lady. She's in her 70s, pushing 80. And so she talks, and when she comes, she doesn't know my mother, but she's met her a few times through the 20 years that she's been my customer. But they always ask, you know, the old folks always ask about the old folks. She goes, "How's mom doing?" And so I said, you know, she's pushing, she's 77 years old. You know, things are the way that they are. She goes, "I understand." And so I said, "You know, I want to know something interesting, though." I said, "You know, there's a hillbilly song. I think she's from Tennessee. And she's still got the twang, too. So I like chatting with her. But I said, you know, there's a hillbilly song called In Color. And part of the verses of that says, this, talking about pictures, it says, this one here's my favorite one. It's me and Grandma all dressed up the day we said our vows. Roses were red and her eyes were blue. Man, was she proud." And I heard that song one time on the radio. I turned around and went back to visit my mother for no reason. Because I know there's going to come a day when I won't be able to do that. Teach us to number our days. The Queen comes in with words of wisdom and praise the Lord for it. And look what she says. "The queen, by reason of the words of the king of his lords, came into the banquet house, and the queen spake and said, O king, live forever. Let not thy thoughts trouble thee, nor let thy countenance be changed. There is a man in the kingdom, in whom is the spirit of the holy gods, and in the days of thy father, light and understanding and wisdom, like the wisdom of gods, was found in him, whom the king Nebuchadnezzar, thy father," or in the original, "thy grandfather, or the great-grandfather, we're not exactly sure. But she repeats it to letting him know. The king, Nebuchadnezzar, thy father, the king, I say, thy father, made master of the magicians and astrologers and Chaldeans and soothsayers, this particular Daniel." And in verse 13, Daniel's brought in. Look how it says, "Daniel was brought in before the king, and the king spake and said unto Daniel, Are you that Daniel? Which was of the children of the captivity of Judah, whom the king my father brought out of Jewry?" Now we got to remember, Nebuchadnezzar's probably been dead almost 20 years by now. So the memories have faded. All of the things of chapter 4, 3, 2, and 1, that's long gone. I mean, that's memories 20-some years ago or more since this has taken place. And so the queen comes in and reminds this young man, "Hey, we got a particular guy in the kingdom named Daniel." Notice she doesn't even say Belshazzar. She says, right, it's a Jewish name. His name's Daniel. That's what we call him. They try to change his name, but this guy's, he's of impeccable spirit. And maybe you should call him. And he remembers, "Are you Daniel? You were from the captivity," which is an important clue for students of the Bible, especially in this chapter, reminding you, why are we here? We are in Babylon because of the captivity. That'll become important toward the end of the chapter. "I've heard of you," he says. "You're exceptional." So then Daniel speaks. He gives him a full sermon. Look at it in 17. "Then Daniel answered and said before the king, Let thy gifts be to thyself. I'm 80-some years old. I don't need your gifts. Give thy rewards to another. You can't schmooze me anymore. I am beyond that. Yet I will read the writing unto the king and make known unto him the interpretation." And he gives it to him. "O thou king, the most high God gave Nebuchadnezzar thy father a kingdom and majesty and glory and honor. And for the majesty that he gave him, all people, nations, and languages trembled and feared before him." Now remember, the whole context of Daniel is the transition of sovereign lord, dominion. And so he makes this known. He's going to remind him the kind of king Nebuchadnezzar was. He says, this particular king, who all people trembled and feared before him, whom he would, he slew. And whom he would, he kept alive. And whom he would, he set up. And whom he would, he put down. He didn't like you. You got out of line. Nebuchadnezzar killed you. If he changed his mind, he decided to give you the thumbs up, you were safe. What he's reminding him is that Nebuchadnezzar had full sovereignty. He was a sovereign king. His word was sovereign. But, he says, even though he had all this, but when his heart was lifted up, his mind hardened in his pride. Now we know the story. We just did it last week.
The king was so prideful that the Lord smites him with insanity. He eats grass as a beast. He lives outside in the dew, and he's soaking wet. His hair and his beard is all ratted and covered up, and he ends up living outside, and he's crazy. Verse 22, Daniel reminds him. He says, you know that. I know it's 20 years ago, but you didn't forget. Look at it. 22, and thou, his son, O Belshazzar, hast not humbled thine heart, though thou knowest all this, but hast lifted up thyself against the Lord of heaven, and they have brought the vessels, and he repeats this, and you have brought the vessels from Jerusalem over to here? Why? He's connecting the pride issue with the party, and he's also bringing in, you brought in vessels that have been in Shinar for almost 70 years. Why today? Because the Medes and the Persians have already captured, by this time, almost all the provinces of the land. The Medes and the Persians are gaining on him. I mean, they are gaining on him. And as of right now, as we speak, the Medes and the Persians have besieged the city. Now, you cannot penetrate the city of Babylon. And so what he is doing is he's being extra cocky and extra prideful. He's saying there's no way they could ever get in here, even though they tore apart all the provinces of the nation of Babylon, and the Medes and the Persians have been absolutely nasty. They are not coming in this particular city. So much so that let's just blaspheme the God of heaven and bring those vessels, those antiquity antiques that Nebuchadnezzar stole, let's bring them in here and just absolutely show everybody who's boss. Can you get any more pompous than that? He says, you've done this. Cyrus and Darius are on the warpath, and you are having a drunken feast. Are you thinking of Rome right now? As Rome burned, Nero fiddled. Drunken. So then finally the hand comes down. Verse 24, then was part of a hand sent from him, and this writing was written. And this is the writing that was written. Many, many tekel afirsin. He doesn't understand it. The wise men don't understand it. Nobody knows what it means. Verse 26, he gives him the interpretation.

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2: Ninth year of the captivity. God says you're going to be in captivity for 70 years and then you will be released. But the Jews, because of their sin, were taken captive and hornswoggled and taken over to Babylon. And he said, you're going to live there for 70 years. In other words, your whole life will be gone. 70 by reason of strength, 80. But the average person's life is 70 years. And so what God said is you, everyone alive now, your whole life is, you want to waste your life? You want to just waste your time doing worldly goods? You want to live in sin and do as you want to do? You think you're the king of your castle and you can do anything you want? Fine. 70 years determined upon this. You will be in captivity your entire life. Now, to the day, we are now there. We are in the end of the 69th year. Now, that is absolutely important to take as so that we understand what's happening here in Daniel chapter 5. Because God has a timeline. And what we know just by this is, well, we're approaching the end of the captivity. He's following it exactly the way that the Lord told the prophet Jeremiah. When we look at that and we realize, okay, then let's search through the prophets, because the prophets are always subject to the prophets, and find out what is actually taking place. And so what we do is we go back then to Isaiah chapter 44, back up about 175 years. So we looked at what it was then. We're in BC 538. Now we're at BC 712. That's 175 years before all this. Now, if you don't believe the Word of God is true and you're not a Bible-believing Christian, you're about to believe. Because the prophecies cannot lie. 175 years prior to that day, prior to the whole captivity, God tells the prophet exactly what is going to happen. Now, if you jump in chapter 44, verse 23, he says, sing ye, O heavens, for the Lord hath done it. Shout, ye lower parts of the earth. Break forth into singing, ye mountains, O forest, every tree therein. For the Lord hath redeemed Jacob and glorified himself. It's a time for praise. It's a time to actually sing for joy. Thus saith the Lord thy Redeemer, and he that formed thee from the womb, I am the Lord that maketh all things, the sovereign Lord, that stretcheth forth the heavens alone, that spreadeth abroad the earth by myself. He's telling them of his control, his sovereignty, that frustrates the tokens of the liars and maketh diviners mad. The astrologers, the soothsayers, the Chaldeans, and everybody that he had in his court. Makes their knowledge foolish. All the people who have all the letters after their names. Verse 26, that confirmeth the word of his servant and performeth the counsel of his messengers. In other words, his prophets, that saith to Jerusalem, thou shalt be inhabited in the cities of Judah. And we'll get to that in a later sermon. But look at verse 27, a very obscure passage. That saith to the deep, be dry, and I will dry up the rivers. Now here's where we have to know a little bit of history. Babylon the Great was an absolutely astounding city. It looked like tropical paradise. We learned in high school, it's one of the seven wonders of the world. We learned about the hanging gardens and the lush fruit and the trees and the trellises, the terraces. I mean, when you walked into the city of Babylon, it was absolutely astounding. You thought to yourself, because the devil set it up as a counterfeit, that you were walking into the millennium, that you were walking into absolute paradise, that you might have found the Garden of Eden itself. I mean, they decorated it and they put flowers and plants and all this greenery, and the growth was gorgeous. Imported flowers. I mean, they used science and math and all these things. They had air conditioning way back then just by running cool water through aqueducts and having the wind go through it, just as if we do with air. I mean, they were just way above their time. The Chaldeans were incredibly worldly smart. And so when you look at this, they had their city that was absolutely fortified. That we're told that the city itself was about 14 square miles. It was a relatively large city for walking. When there's no cars, everyone walked. And so this capital city was

0: about 14 square miles, so relatively big. The walls, they say, were between 50 to 80 feet thick. 80 feet thick! We're told that they can drive chariots side by side, 4 to 5 abreast, and ride and race around the city on top of these walls. They were so incredibly thick. They're around 200 to 300 feet high. They have gates. It's all perfectly brass, polished brass and iron and all gold and all these things, even the gates themselves. In order for you to sustain a siege, what they did is they had 20 years of food stored up. So, and that's not unlikely when we hear the story of Egypt, when there was a famine throughout the whole earth. Everybody goes to Egypt for food. And there was enough food for people to come, not only Egypt, to last full 7 years, but they had so much food in their granaries that they were able to sell food to half of the world to keep everyone alive. And so here what they did is Nebuchadnezzar set it up so that they had enough sustenance for over 20 years in store. They had these hanging gardens, they had the landscapes, everything was incredible. But on top of that, they also had trees that would produce fruit. And it would just grow. And so even if you ran out of food, you had gardens and trees and fruit and food that just naturally grew. To yourself, you'd say, well, we got 20 years of food here stored. Plus, we're growing more food. So I mean, we could last 30, 40, 50 years before we'd even run out of food. But we can sit here and drink our wine and have our thing. They had vineyards and orchards and all these things were all within the city. But what does it take in order for you to keep that going? Water. The civil engineering of Babylon made it so that the river Euphrates came through right down the center of the city with tributaries and piping systems. The civil engineering was massive to keep all this going, and the river Euphrates constantly flowed until one day. Because the civil engineers of the Persians figured, hey, let's dig a canal. Instead of sieging the city and waiting, let's just dig a canal and divert the water away from there. Let's stop their water. You know how long it took to dig a canal to make the Euphrates River turn into a different location and end up in a quarry so that all the water would dry up? Isn't that what he just said? Verse 27, that saith to the deep, be dry, and I will dry up the rivers. 175 years before it takes place. Now look, that saith of Cyrus, he is my shepherd and shall perform all my pleasure, even saying to Jerusalem. He even names the guy by name. 175 years he's telling of this story. And he lists the commander that will do the invasion by name. Now, there's nobody who can do that except for God Himself. I'm going to tell you who's going to do the campaign, and I'm going to tell you how. Chapter 45, verse 1, thus saith the Lord to His anointed, to Cyrus, whose right hand I have holden to subdue nations before him. And look at this. And I will loose the loins of kings. What happened to Belshazzar when he saw the hand come down? It says that he was so afraid that his joints were loosed and his knees smote together. Well, God just figures, let's just tell you about this. A little detail just so that you know it's me. I will loose the loins of kings to open before him. Now look, here's the problem. The full Euphrates River is coming in under this wall that's 75 to 80 feet thick, 200-300 feet high, and this water, I mean, this is gushing underneath the building. Again, the civil engineering that takes place in order to hold up a wall of that size so that the water can rush through. But anybody knows, well, what you're going to have to do is you're going to prop this up, and you're going to have bars and iron and gates that are going to be holding everything up so that nothing can go through other than water. So as they dig this canal to divert the water, you're going to have a little problem here with getting through the bars and getting through the gates. But it just so happens that this particular day, they're open. They're broken. You can see that, you know, the guys, they're digging and they're digging and they're digging. They're like, well, we're going to have to do something. We're still going to have to go through these bars. And then when all the waters dry up, they realize, oh my gosh, they're open. I will loose the loins of kings to open before him the two-leaved gates, and the gates shall not be shut. They're wide open. And so then what happens is the Persians and the Medes, they just pour in by the thousands. Take the city, and it's gone in one day. Oh, how great is the fall. Babylon, Babylon, how great is thy fall. And God told us about it 175 years before and named him by name. The very self same day, in exactly the 70th year, because the years are numbered, and so are our days. And he's reminding us, Psalm 90, teach me to number my days. Because God, the sovereign Lord, is in control. So serve him. And if you have not bowed the knee to Jesus Christ, repented of your sins, and trusted him as your one and only Savior, why not would you trust him who could do such marvelous things? Daniel chapter 5.
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10: Breaking news this hour from Town Hall. I'm Rex Thomason.
6: President Trump says the latest U.S. attacks on Iran were carried out in honor of several American service members killed over the weekend. They died when Iran attacked a U.S. base in Jordan. The BBC's Jolan Nell.
10: The U.S. has reportedly begun sending more warplanes to the Middle East, even as the Secretary of State, Marco Rubio, has said Washington remains open to a diplomatic solution. The U.S. Central Command said that its overnight targets included Iranian military command centers and missile and drone launch sites. Iranian media reported explosions in several cities. Later, Kuwait said it was intercepting hostile Iranian drone attacks and warning sirens sounded in Bahrain. The Strait of Hormuz remains the focus of tensions. Iran claims to have hit two oil tankers, taking what was described an unsafe southern route through the waterway. There are separate reports of a vessel on fire in the area.
6: Gas prices are up, now averaging $4 a gallon, according to AAA. Posting on Truth Social, President Trump writes that Republicans should add Iran to the Russian sanctions bill. The president has presented the World Cup trophy to Spain. The Spaniards defeating Argentina in the World Cup final at New Jersey's MetLife Stadium. Congratulations, Mr. and Mrs. Vance. It's a boy.
11: The second couple announced the birth of their newborn son on social media on Sunday. Alec Neil Vance is the first child born to a sitting vice president in more than 150 years. Alec joins older Vance siblings Ewan, Vivek, and Mirabel. The vice president's growing family is in keeping with his passionate advocacy for Americans to have more children.
6: And that's correspondent Andrew Stewart. Watching Wall Street this morning, so far, stock futures pointing to a higher open. The Dow futures up 154 points. NASDAQ futures almost 200 points higher. More on these stories, townhall.com.
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0: Following the Lord has never been about performance. It's about what happens inside us. That's the heartbeat of Matthew chapters 5 through 7. In the Sermon on the Mount, Jesus moves past the surface and then goes straight to the soul. And we'll hear his warning. There's real danger in putting on a religious appearance, looking polished on the outside while nothing truly changes within. God isn't interested in a veneer. He's about something deeper. Welcome to Through the Bible. Dr. McGee's great desire was that we wouldn't simply admire Jesus' words, but that we would truly see him, encounter his grace, and be changed by him. And that's our focus as we look at the Sermon on the Mount. I'm Steve Schwetz, and I'm grateful that you're here riding along on the Bible bus. Before we open God's Word together, let's listen to a letter that Dr. McGee received some time ago, one that meant a great deal to him.
1: I do not think that I ought to read where it comes from, because it may spotlight this man who is a Roman Catholic priest and cause him problems, and I do not want to cause him problems, but I do want to continue to be a help to him. He says, "This letter comes to you from a Bible-believing Catholic. I know there are many doctrinal divisions between us, but I trust we're still able to overcome them in the blood of the Lamb and in our witness of the good news. Currently, my parish is open to the study of the Word, and I'm teaching one of the study groups. We have begun in Genesis. I listened to your program," and I started to give the name of the station, but I better not do that. That would really identify. It says, "It has meant a lot to me as you continually reveal the foreshadowing of Jesus in the Old Testament scriptures. I know the Holy Spirit is using your program in a profound way among believers and also across traditional church lines. You shall know the truth, and the truth will set you free. We are increasingly today a free church, leading to the unity which is in Christ Jesus." And then he asks for the notes and outlines, which we're going to send to him.
0: Dr. McGee's notes and outlines are available to you. 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You'll also find the notes and outlines in the menu section of our app. It's all right there at your fingertips. 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You can also write to us at Box 7100, Pasadena, California, 91109. In Canada, Box 25325, London, Ontario, N6C, 6B1. Now let's pray as we begin. Heavenly Father, open our eyes to see the grace of Jesus in Matthew and help us live out what we learn. Strengthen our faith and then draw us closer to you. In his precious name we pray. Amen. Now open to Matthew 5 as we go through the Bible with Dr. J. Vernon McGee.
1: We have concluded the so-called Sermon on the Mount, and probably we need to back off and get a perspective of it, because we've said many things that have been rather strange and new to a great many folk today. And a great many people feel that the Sermon on the Mount is the way the church is to live today, that it's given to the church. Actually, if we'll get off and look at the Word of God, God has given three great systems by which he is to govern and to rule mankind. The first one is the Mosaic system, the law. For you know that in the very first of Genesis, that God had to destroy the entire human race because of their violence, and that every thought and imagination of their hearts were evil continually. And because of that condition, a world had departed from God, and he had to judge it. Out of that, he could only get one man and his family. And from that man and his family, God began a movement toward drawing out of the human family a man, and that man would become the father of a people, And God would deal with these people, and they would be a witness to him. Actually, he was going to give them a land, and he was going to make them a great nation, numberless. And then he was to make him a blessing to the world. And God, through that, was to reach the world. Now, he gave them a system through Moses, called the Mosaic System. And that Mosaic System, at the heart of it, was a great sacrificial system that we are going to see when we go back to the Old Testament in our study and study the book of Exodus. The very heart of it was that burnt altar where sacrifices were made. That altar speaks of the cross of the Lord Jesus Christ. And God never forgave sin apart from a sacrifice that was made. Because you see, the law did not save man. It revealed to man that he was a sinner. And it became a system of condemnation. And not a system of salvation at all. And therefore, all constantly, all through the Old Testament, it's pointing to the coming of the Savior, the Lord Jesus Christ. Now, he came and offered himself as a king in order to fulfill the prophecies of the Old Testament, and his nation rejected him. Now, the Gospel of Matthew presents him as king, and I personally think that everything in this Gospel that we're studying is to be understood in the light of the fact that he is the king. In the Gospel of Matthew, as we've indicated, he was born a king, and he lived a king, he died a king, he rose again from the dead as a king, and he's coming again to this earth as a king. Now, one of the things that he did when he was here, he was to enunciate a law that was different from the Mosaic law. It is the so-called Sermon on the Mount, Matthew 5, 6, and 7. Excerpts of it are found in the other Gospels, but here it's given in its fullest extent. And I very candidly believe, as you've heard me say, that I think we have the abridged edition, even in Matthew. And I think the evidence of it is this. He took two of the commandments and lifted them to a higher degree than they were ever interpreted in the Old Testament. Now, he said that if you're angry with your brother, you're guilty of murder. Now, there's nothing about that in the Old Testament. And then he says if you so much as look upon a woman to commit adultery, well, you're guilty of it. Well, believe me, friends, that would take care of half the human race today, because there'd be very few men that could say they are not guilty of breaking that. That is, by looking. A woman said to me some time ago, she's a very fine-looking woman and a very wonderful Christian and a very excellent Bible teacher. She's telling about meeting a certain man, and he happened to be a preacher. She says, you know, as he looked at me, I could tell what he was doing. He was undressing me. And she said, I think he tried to rape me during that period. May I say to you, the man never moved an eyelash. He just was sitting, watching the woman approach him. I think he was guilty, according to the Sermon on the Mount. Now, the Sermon on the Mount lifts the law to the nth degree. And somebody says, well, isn't that what we're to live by today? No. This is for the kingdom that's coming on the earth. And I think that at that time, you'll have the unabridged edition of the Sermon on the Mount, and it's going to be the law of the kingdom that will be set up in the future. And I believe that there are great principles here, but we have a different system. And you and I today are living in what is called the age of grace, or actually it's the age of the Holy Spirit. Because you see, you and I are living at a time when God saves by grace, not by law, not by keeping a law, not by following a law. We are not saved by anything that we do. Frankly, friends, you are not a Christian until you believe something. And that something is that Christ died for our sins according to the Scripture, and that he was buried and he rose again the third day according to the Scriptures. Now that's the gospel. That's what's saved. Nothing that you do, you can't lift your little finger for your salvation. Now, after you're saved, God has a way for you to live. And that way for you to live is not the law. It's not the Ten Commandments. Oh, I know, all the great denominations, I was brought up in one of them. I was educated in that denomination. I know what it says. My Shorter Catechism said that when you get to sanctification and to live for God, they drag in the Ten Commandments. Suppose you did keep all the Ten Commandments, which you don't, but if you did, that wouldn't save you. Because that's not what saves you today. It's faith in the Lord Jesus Christ that saves you. And therefore, the law cannot save you at all. And it's not a way of life either. It's not the Christian way of life. But somebody immediately thinks it means you can break it. Of course it doesn't mean you break it. It doesn't give you freedom to break it. It merely means that we have another way of life that's much higher than that. Well, somebody says, you've just said that the Sermon on the Mount lifts it, the law to the nth degree, so that must be. No, that's not it. Have you ever stopped to think about whether you can keep the Sermon on the Mount? I want to make some very startling statements now. I hope you're ready for them. If you're not, sit down. I'll make the statements. Number one, may I say to you that the Sermon on the Mount has made more hypocrites in the church today than anything else. I gave you the story of the man. He's a church member, an officer, but he could cuss like the proverbial sailor. And he thought that he was a Christian. And when I turned the light of the Sermon on the Mount on him, I found out all he did was vote for it. He just approved of it. He thought it was a pretty nice document. He didn't keep it. He broke it. Of course he broke it. And he could not live by it. You can't live by it. And it's done something else. You see, it's a veneer of religion that a great many people assume when their heart is not changed. Because you see, the heart of man has to be changed. And so, as a result, in our government today, liberalism is not only in politics, but liberalism in theology has played a great part. And we've talked about the brotherhood of man, the universal fatherhood of God, brotherhood of man. Well, the Lord Jesus contradicts that right here in Matthew. He said of even the religious rulers in his day, he says, you are of your father the devil, and the works of your father you will do. Evidently, there was somebody in that day that couldn't call God their father. The universal fatherhood of God didn't apply then and doesn't apply today. Now, we've attempted to deal with the world today since World War II in a spirit of brotherly love. We are hated by most of the nations of the world today and envied by the rest of them. We've spent literally millions and billions of dollars to buy peace. And we don't have peace in the world today. Why? Well, because, friends, you can't put in the principles in the Sermon on the Mount. They've tried to do it. We've had politicians that have tried to put in these principles. Somebody wants to come back and say, well, aren't they good? Of course they're good, but there's something wrong. What is it that's wrong? It's the heart of man that's wrong today. It's man that is the problem. A listener wrote to me and said to me, says, Dr. McGee, I don't have problems. I am the problem. And that is the difficulty today. There's nothing wrong with the Ten Commandments. God gave them. They reveal his mind, his will. The Sermon on the Mount reveals the mind and will of God. Nothing wrong with that. But there's something radically wrong with man. May I say to you, do you want to hear what the Gospel of Matthew says? And actually, it's the words of the Lord Jesus. Listen to him. He'll tell you where the problem is. He says, but those things which proceed out of the mouth come forth from the heart, and they defile the man. That's Matthew 15, verse 18. Now listen to the next verse, verse 19 of chapter 15 of Matthew. For out of the heart proceed evil thoughts, murders, adulteries, fornications, thefts, false witness, blasphemies. These are the things which defile a man, but to eat with unwashed hands defileth not a man. Now, you can have a religion. You wash your hands and your body, and you can do double somersaults. And you can go through any kind of a ritual or a liturgy. But the heart is the problem. Man has an awful case, a desperate case of heart trouble today, and jogging just won't help him. He needs Jesus, not jogging. And he alone can change. And that's by a miracle known as regeneration. And when God regenerates a man, he even told a very nice, respectable Pharisee by the name of Nicodemus, he told him, he said, ye must be born again. And that thing's been worn out today and misused and abused. It's a marvelous, wonderful truth. It's a miraculous truth. And friends, may I say to you that you and I have to be regenerated because we've got this old nature. When he's talking here about what comes out of the heart, he's not talking about, you know, Joe Doakes' heart, although he is talking about his heart too. And he's not talking about my heart, but he is talking about my heart. And he's talking about your heart, friends. That's the problem today with man. You see, Paul enlarged on that. He said the works of the flesh, and that's over in Galatians 5. And he talked about what comes out of the works of the flesh, adultery, fornication, uncleanness, lasciviousness. Now, we live in the day of situation ethics. We live in a day of gross immorality. We've thrown overboard the so-called Judeo-Christian ethic, and you do as you please. I heard a college professor, PhD, state some time ago on the TV, he says that he was asked, what is right today? He says, anything is right if it makes you feel good. May I say to you, according to that, if it makes you feel good to kill your father and mother, then it's perfectly all right because it makes you feel good. May I say to you that when the man has restrictions taken off, and God gave the Mosaic law to control the old nature, never did do it. That nation departed from God. And they got far from God. But nevertheless, man was not able to measure up to it. And Paul is constantly saying that in his epistles. Now, how is man to live? Man is to live today not by his effort, because he can't make it. He says, but the fruit of the Spirit is love, joy, peace, long-suffering, gentleness, goodness, faith, meekness, temperance, that is self-control. Against such there is no law. There's no law that can produce these things. It's not in you or me to love naturally. Oh, they can talk about sex all they want to, but we're not talking about that. We're talking about a real concern for others and a real love for God and for the Lord Jesus Christ. That does not come naturally. There's a song that goes about doing that which comes naturally. Well, when man does that which comes naturally, you have our contemporary civilization right now that's as lawless and as violent as it can be. And there is a question in the minds of many serious men in high places today whether we can survive as a nation. And we cannot, friends, apart from restoring a control on the old nature of man. Now, how are you going to produce these other things? Well, you can't produce them by your effort. Go back to the Sermon on the Mount. It said, blessed are the poor in spirit, for theirs is the kingdom of heaven. How's that working today? It's just not working. The poor in spirit don't seem to be moving in that direction. It says, blessed are they that mourn, they'll be comforted. And when those people come out of the great tribulation, that have mourned, that time of awful trouble, they're going to be comforted. But today, may I say to you, I know many people that are mourning today. They're not being comforted. And it says here, and here is really the one, blessed are the meek, for they shall inherit the earth. Talk to Mr. Breschdell about that. Is he inheriting the world by being meek? Ask the people in Afghanistan today if they came in with meekness. And at the time I'm giving this, they have moved into Pakistan, but I wonder what those people are thinking about the meek inheriting the earth. And Ethiopia's already gone down the drain. I have a letter from a missionary there that, I tell you, friends, reveals that the meek are not inheriting the earth. I don't know where we got the idea today, except through a misinterpretation of the Word of God. The meek are going to inherit the earth, but it'll be when a king comes who was the meekest man that ever walked this earth. But he's going to come with great power and glory, and he's going to put down unrighteousness on this earth and establish his kingdom. And when he does, that's going to be the law of the kingdom. But today, how we live? By the power of the Spirit, the fruit of the Spirit. That's fruit, not works. Can you love today? Peace? How about peace in your own heart? You have peace with God? Only the Spirit of God can give that to you. And joy. Really today, friend, wherever you are, do you know what it is to have the real joy of the Lord? And then, how about this business of meekness today? Is that meek going to inherit the earth? You can't be meek. You and I have a proud heart. Every one of us. I've got it. Well, I like people patting me on the back. And don't you tell me you don't like it because you like it too. We are proud. That's the old nature. But the fruit of the Spirit is meekness. And my friend, if there's one thing this poor preacher's labor for in his ministry is just simply this. Oh, God, make me a meek man. Give me humility. Help me to be the kind of a Christian that I ought to be. I can't do it. He wants to do it through us by the Holy Spirit. And friends, this is a new way of living. This is not the Sermon on the Mount. This is not the Ten Commandments. This is not the Mosaic system. This is new. He says he's blessed us with all spiritual blessings in the heavenlies today. It's spiritual blessings today that he's given to us. And now we are to walk today in this world in meekness and lowliness of mind and heart by the power of the Spirit of God. And today we're to be filled with the Holy Spirit. And that will enable us to live for God. It will produce fruit in our life. It will enable us to serve God. That's the plane we're called to. I hope that you now see the Sermon on the Mount in its true perspective. Now we are ready to come down from the Mount where he enunciated the ethic, and he's going to reveal that he also has the dynamics to enforce this law when he comes to rule on this earth. And until next time, may the Lord richly bless you, my beloved.
0: Did it feel like Dr. McGee was speaking right to you? Are you exhausting yourself trying to live up to the Ten Commandments, or maybe the Sermon on the Mount, in your own strength? Well, if you're tired of putting on a veneer of religion that just isn't working, let the Lord Jesus Christ change you from the inside out. You can learn more about what God's great love for you and his free gift of salvation is about by clicking on How to Know God in our app or at ttb.org. Now, if you'd prefer to receive some free resources by mail, then just call us, 1-800-65-BIBLE. Well, we've already seen in Matthew that Jesus presents himself as king, and in the Sermon on the Mount, he lays out the program of his kingdom. Next time, we're going to see that he not only gives the standard, but he has the power to fulfill it. So keep climbing aboard the Bible bus, and why not invite a friend to ride along with you? I'm Steve Schwetz, praying that you'll experience God's great grace, love, and peace as you follow Him today.

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4: Mostly sunny skies today with a high around 84. Tomorrow is calling for a chance of afternoon rain, 82 degrees. That's your weather forecast on AM 1220 The Word. I'm Chris Lively. 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
5: We're not talking about UFOs, we're talking about UIPs. Those unidentified inner promptings, those hunches, uneasy moments that say, don't go there, or there's danger lurking, or there's harm.
6: Life has a way of bringing us to the edge. Seasons of impossible decisions, crushing disappointment, or dangers we can't see coming. In these moments, how does God break through? Well, not always in the way we'd expect. Today on Insight for Living, Chuck Swindoll shows us how God has guided his people through some of their darkest hours. Not with thunder, not with spectacle, but with something far more intimate. If you've ever wondered whether God hears your cries of desperation, today's message will provide ample assurance that he truly does.
5: Lord, when we look at the options around us, we realize that they are few. As we seek to find a place of peace, a reason for life and the events of life, remind us again, our Father, that there is a place to flee. There is a refuge and there is a hope, and it is found in you. And you have never changed. You are the same yesterday, today, and forever. We pause to thank you for the warmth of your love that is constant, for your plan that unfolds in all of its mystery, for your word that lives and abides forever, even though the grass withers and the flower fades, the word of our God shall live forever. We stand on it, we trust in it, and we seek to know truth from it, to stabilize us in this decadent era in which we live. Be honored, our Father, at this place of worship today, in the working of this church, in the life of the people of this church. Not simply here, Lord, but as we move our lives from this building into the dailiness of life, go before us and work through us and work within us. Give others a reason to go on through our witness. Free our lips and our lives to speak openly of you in this time in which so many are searching, longing to find a reason to continue. We pause in this quiet moment to thank you for taking care of us, for watching over those who fight for the cause of right and freedom. We pray that you would protect them and bring them safely back. In our nation's transitional time, watch over us. Guide clearly, Lord, through wise counsel for those in high places. May your truth speak through their lips into minds and hearts that will lead and make decisions. Now, our Father, we give you our gifts, and we give them gratefully and hilariously, and we give them generously. as we invest in that which is eternal for the glory of Christ, in whose name we worship and we pray. And everyone said, Amen.
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7: Something occurs in the unseen realm down deep in our spirit that changes us. And we feel this is right. And we go there. Or we are assured this is wrong and we don't. Amazingly, we look back on those times and feel so grateful that at the time of decision, that right decision was made. Why is it we don't realize that was the Spirit's working in an inner prompting, in a realization of revelation or illumination as we see truth like we've not seen it before, and the mystery leaves and clarity replaces it? The first thing I described we could call intuition. We just felt like we should do that or we should not do that. This which I've just described we call insight. We get an insight into some truth that we had been wrestling with over a period of time. Can't tell you the times both of those experiences have happened to me. I want to talk about this today, and in doing so, I have to tell you, I have never heard it addressed publicly. I've never heard anyone talk about UIPs, those unidentified inner promptings. Now, why is it we never give the Spirit of God credit for such things? When Adam was originally created, he was created to have that sense of community and connection and communication with the one who made him. That broke down, wasn't destroyed, it was damaged. I believe that as a result of not linking these promptings to the work of the Spirit, we devalue His presence at work within us. We have God the Father who has planned our salvation. We have God the Son who has implemented our salvation by dying in our place on a cross, giving His blood to cleanse us from sin. And then we're left with the Holy Spirit for what? To link up with the Godhead. To live our lives before our God in an intimate manner. It's the image of God in me, in you, that makes that happen. Now, I know there's a risk. I'm going to make a disclaimer here so that no one goes off on the tangent in this area and lives by hunches or intuition or whatever. I realize when I open the door to this that some of you are given to this kind of thing more than others. Others of you are so skeptical you're going to walk out before I'm through. But there are some of you who are saying, finally, somebody agrees with me. All of the hunches I have are from God. Stop. I'm not saying that. I'm saying there are times the only way He can communicate to us, whether it is through conviction or assurance or direction or reassurance or encouragement, is through the unidentified inner promptings. That's all I'm saying. And I'm asking us to stop calling them intuition and coincidence and hunches and feelings and to identify them as the work of the Spirit. Let me show you a couple of three examples. Go from Psalm 139 back to 1 Kings 19. 1 Kings 19. The key person in 1 Kings 19 is a courageous, valiant prophet, Hebrew prophet named Elijah. A little background. He has stood toe-to-toe against the king named Ahab, Ahab's wife, Jezebel. He has dared Ahab to stand against the living God. Ahab, with the influence of Jezebel, has done that. It came to a final climax on Mount Carmel, where there was a battle. An altar was built, and Elijah said to the people, the false prophets of Baal, "You call on your God, and if he comes down and consumes the altar, we'll say that he is God. If he doesn't and mine does, then mine is God." It was one of those standoffs. And as you would expect, they were wrong. Elijah was right. And all 450 prophets of Baal are wiped off the scene. And this incenses Jezebel. That's what we read about in verse 1 of chapter 19. Now, Ahab told Jezebel all that Elijah had done and how he had killed the prophets with the sword. Then Jezebel sent a messenger to Elijah saying, "So may the gods do to me and even more if I do not make your life as the life of one of them by tomorrow about this time." Only the Bible could say it like that. We would say your history. Curtains. I'm wiping you off the earth in 24 hours. You'll be in the past tense. Believe me, Elijah understood what she was saying in her threat. And in a moment of weakness, perhaps exhausted from the standoff at Carmel, perhaps weary himself from the drought that has swept across the land, and it is wearisome to fight against false prophets and demonic forces, Elijah caves in and he runs for his life. Verse 3 tells us why he did it. He was afraid. Rose and ran for his life, came to Beersheba, which belongs to Judah, left his servant there. He goes another day's journey into the wilderness and came and sat down under a juniper tree. Watch closely. And he requested for himself that he might die. I can't speak for any of you, but I have the feeling that some of you know what that feeling is like. You have been so low, you thought death is better than living. The thought of suicide never entered Elijah's mind, being a prophet of God, but he certainly is asking for God's aid. "You gave me life, now I ask that you take it. It isn't worth it." Every leader knows such discouragement. He says, "It is enough now, O Lord, take my life, for I am not better than my fathers." He lay down and slept under a juniper tree. An angel touched him and said, "Arise and eat." He looked, and behold, there was at his head a bread cake baked on hot stones and a jar of water. And that's a nice catering service when you're at the end of your rope. He looks over and he's got a warm meal prepared for him. So he ate and drank and lay down again. But that didn't break his depression. A similar event happens in verse 7. He arose and ate and drank and went in the strength of that food 40 days and 40 nights. Verse 9, then he came there to a cave and lodged there. So he's no longer under a tree, he's in a cave. Behold, the word of the Lord came to him and said, What are you doing here, Elijah? Why are you here?" He said, "I've been very zealous for the Lord, the God of hosts, for the sons of Israel have forsaken your covenant, torn down your altars, and killed your prophets with the sword. I alone am left. They seek my life to take it away." Now watch closely. You're going to see one of those inner promptings. He said, "Go forth and stand on the mountain before the Lord." And behold, the Lord was passing by. And a great and strong wind was rending the mountains and breaking in pieces the rocks before the Lord. But the Lord was not in the wind. And after the wind, an earthquake. But the Lord was not in the earthquake. And after the earthquake, a fire, but the Lord was not in the fire. And after the fire, a sound of a gentle blowing. Let's pause there, because that's gotten a little press in over the years, and you may have heard of the still small voice. The 1611 King James Version renders this, "a still small voice he heard." In the New King James Version, it reads, "a delicate whispering voice." The NIV renders this a gentle whisper. A little whispering. Moffat's translation handles it, the breath of a light whisper. There's a reliable old commentary named Kyle and Dalich. Dr. C.F. Kyle writes this. It was not in the tempest that Jehovah was. And after the tempest and earthquake, it was not in the earthquake that Jehovah was. And after the earthquake, fire. It was not in the fire Jehovah was. And after the fire, a still, gentle rustling. You know what I call it? A UIP, an unidentified inner prompting. God got through to his capacity, to his spirit. And he touched him as nothing in the sensory perception would have grasped. Earthquake, wind, fire, none of that moved him. But there was this gentle rustling. Kyle adds, it was in a soft, gentle rustling that God revealed himself to Elijah. The result is that Elijah wraps his mantle around him and walks toward God rather than from him, comes to the mouth of the cave,

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2: Hurried pace with a vision of the eternal reach of time. Give me amid the confusion of the day the calmness of the everlasting hills. Break the tensions of my nerves and muscles with the soothing music of the singing streams that live in my memory. Teach me the art of taking minute vacations, of slowing down to look at a flower, to chat with a friend, to pat a dog, to smile at a child, to read a few lines from a good book. Slow me down, Lord, and inspire me to send my roots deep into the soil of life's enduring values. Let me look upward to the towering oak and know that it grew great and strong because it grew slowly and well. Take time. Take time to listen. God's voice may be in the earthquake or the fire. There are messages there. You'll hear his voice in those quiet moments when it comes like a gentle rustling, a soft whispering, a reassuring word that life is worth living. It's worth going on. His inner promptings will come in the deep well of our spirit, where he simply says, yes, go there. Or wait. Or no. Stay away from that. I'll not take your time, but I could to tell you of moments in my life when I've thought it just isn't worth it. In light of all the stuff I feel stacking on top. And then in a quiet moment, it's remarkable how that all gets turned around and figured out. And I realize now it was the work of the Spirit bringing reassurance. Turn from 1 Kings 19 to Acts chapter 20. Here's another setting, another person, not a Hebrew prophet, but a Jewish apostle who's now born again. And his life has been changed. His name is Paul. He's meeting with a group of elders from Ephesus, and he's saying his final goodbye. And he's on his way to Jerusalem, but what he tells them troubles them. It's come from an inner prompting from the Spirit of God. One of those unidentified inner promptings. Acts 20, verse 22, Paul says, "And now behold, bound in spirit, I am on my way to Jerusalem, not knowing what will happen to me there." Look closely at the next verse. "Except that the Holy Spirit solemnly testifies to me in every city, saying that bonds and afflictions await me." I find that intriguing. What was that? It was a UIP. "I've been with the Lord and I've met with him and I've sought his guidance and he's told me, you're to go to Jerusalem, Paul. But there's also been that inner sense, that spoken voice of the Spirit saying, but beware, there's trouble ahead. And sure enough, there was. It was there he was arrested more than once. It was from there he was sent to Rome, where ultimately he was imprisoned, had an audience before Nero, and finally beheaded. But all the troubles started in Jerusalem. The Spirit told him that would happen. Saying, testifying to me in every city, saying that bonds and afflictions await me. But look at his response. "But I do not consider my life of any account as dear to myself." Remember his words, Philippians 1:21, "For me to live is Christ and to die is gain. So that I may finish my course in the ministry which I received from the Lord Jesus to testify solemnly of the gospel of the grace of God." I think this kind of enterprise

0: Prompting explains the courage of the first century persecuted Christians and the 21st century persecuted Christians. I think this explains how the reformers could stand against the established church and the popular and majority opinion of the time and stand alone, knowing that in standing alone, they would face, if you will, the same kind of persecution that their forefathers faced when they stood before the prelates of the kingdom. The Spirit of God gave them not only an awareness of danger, but also the confidence that they could bear up under it. That explains how some of the reformers could be burned at the stake, and while being burned, offer up their prayer to God that God would forgive those who were taking their lives. It had come from this inner prompting of the Spirit saying, it is going to be dreadful for you, but I will give you the strength to endure. And the glorious reality is that God is not through giving that kind of strength in hard times. I've experienced them in my life, right here. At times, not knowing how I could go on. Most of you knew nothing of it. My wife knew all about it. My family knew most of it. But during those times, I had to rely on the presence and the assurance of the Spirit of God to stay at it. What I'm saying to you today is that sometimes these inner promptings are not relieving in the sense that they are taking away the pressure. They are just announcing to you ahead of time, by doing this, you know that trouble is ahead. But I will give you the courage and the conviction to stand fast. I don't know what the future holds for some of you, but you may have such a prompting in your experience and in your life. And if you do, my challenge to you today is to obey the guidance of the Spirit. Don't run from the trouble. Don't hold back, because if it is His will, He will give you the strength to endure.
1: 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Now, for the first time ever, those beloved characters leap from the speakers onto the page. 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I'm Bill Meyer. 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
14: With SRN News, I'm Rich Thomason in Washington. President Trump says the latest U.S. attacks on Iran were carried out in honor of several American service members killed over the weekend. They died when Iran attacked a U.S. base in Jordan. The Iranians also attacked Bahrain, home of the U.S. Navy's Fifth Fleet. Gas prices are on the rise given the unrest in the Mideast, now averaging $4 a gallon, according to AAA. Posting on Truth Social, President Trump writes that Republicans should add Iran to the Russian sanctions bill. The president has presented the World Cup trophy to Spain, the Spaniards defeating Argentina in the World Cup final at New Jersey's MetLife Stadium. Vice President Vance and Second Lady Usha have welcomed their fourth child, their son, Alec Neil Vance, first child born to a sitting vice president more than 150 years. The Dow futures up 90 points. More details, SRNNews.com.
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15: Mostly sunny skies today with a high around 84. Tomorrow is calling for a chance of afternoon rain, 82 degrees. That's your weather forecast on AM 1220 The Word. I'm Chris Lively. 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
19: There's worse things than our kids thinking learning about God is fun. I mean, when Jesus sent Peter to go get the temple tax, go fishing and look in the fish's mouth, come on. He was having some fun with him, wasn't he?
20: It is a little weird.
19: I would think so. You know, he's messing with him a little bit, having fun.
20: Love it.
19: And Peter learned a lesson he never forgot. God can provide in ways we can't imagine.
21: That's Tim Shoemaker, and he's with us today on Focus on the Family, helping you to find creative ways to share your faith with your kids. Thanks for joining us. I'm John Fuller.
17: You know, John, all of us as parents, we want to equip our children to know the Lord, to live for the Lord, to give their lives to the Lord, right? And it starts with our consistency of our own walk with the Lord, and then how are we passing that on to our children. And it can become difficult. Where do we find those moments where a child goes, ah, that was awesome? Mm-hmm. And today's guest, we're going to talk about how to create devotionals that your kids will remember, that make an impact, because you've thought it through. And certainly our guest, Tim, has thought it through. And you can get a copy of this book, and it will help you to better do your devotional time. I'm excited about the discussion.
21: I am as well. And Tim Shoemaker is an author, speaker, and writing coach. And the book you're mentioning, Jim, is called The Very Best Hands-On Kinda Dangerous Family Devotions.
17: Gotta love the title.
21: Yeah, and this is volume two, so we're so glad to have Tim back in the studio with us.
17: Yeah, and Tim, welcome back. Good to have you.
19: Glad to be here. Thanks so much, Jim.
17: Hey, a lot of parents, like I said, they want to pass on their faith to their children, but they're not always sure what connects. Mm-hmm. I mean, I remember that. You know, I did the toothpaste one. I remember doing that little devotional. Squeeze out the toothpaste, then have the boys try to put it back, or your daughters, and it's impossible. And then you parlay that into, that's how our words are spoken. Mm-hmm. You can't put them back in the tube. Once they come out, they're out there. Yeah. And I think that was one that connected for the boys. But there is this challenge, especially age-appropriate challenge, where kids need to the tactile experience, like how do we put this together? And I guess it comes down to that question. How did you come up with the idea of using what you call dangerous devotions? Every child's going to go, I want to do this.
19: Yeah.
17: Dangerous devotions.
19: Well, as a father of three boys, and then even working volunteer with youth as the years went on with my wife, you know, to hold their attention, that was really a challenge. And so that was really what was driving it is what can you do to get their attention? And then you follow that with a little nugget of truth.
17: Yeah.
19: And they just sort of etch together in their mind. And but yeah, they're involved in some activity. They wonder where you're going with it, and they're just having fun with it.
17: You know, part of the problem, Tim, I think in the parenting role, we don't get a manual to say this is the best way to parent. I would say there are some great curriculums that people should look at.
19: Right.
17: But and Focus on the Family has plenty of material for you. But in that regard, the devotional time, it is – you know, the purist is going to think, I need it to be structured, heavily structured. We're going to do 3 minutes of an opening song, Jesus loves me, this I know. Mm. We're going to move then. And we kind of make it like a church service.
19: Yeah.
17: And that may not connect with the kids according to their age, you know, eight years old, 10 years old. Mm. Action is a good thing. And really doing something with their hands is also a good thing. Speak to the parent that might struggle with that. They're more structured and they don't see the benefit of what they might perceive as play. Why during a devotion would you encourage the children to play? This is serious, Tim.
19: Yeah.
17: Speak to that parent's heart to say, no, loosen up a little bit, make it fun, and it will stick.
19: Yeah, yeah. You know, maybe even to take a page from Jesus' ministry, right? The greatest teacher ever. Mm. And yet God in all his wisdom, he gave us one recorded sermon, only one, even though he was speaking all the time. But he gave us lots of stories. He gave us lots of these visuals that Jesus did. And really, every time he healed somebody, that was an object lesson. He got people involved in an activity, in a sense, and they were able to see it. And so Jesus used this, get people involved. He was teaching them lessons before they knew they were being taught. Mm-hmm. And I think that was the power of it. Whereas today, once we sit them down, we try to, chances are they want to be bored or they're thinking about something else that they want to do next.
17: Yeah. What about the parents? And again, I'm just speaking on behalf of the parents I know, me being one of them, that, you know, we're assuming the kids are going to go to Sunday school. They're going to get all they need right there. And that's sufficient. Versus saying, no, they need sprinkling, kind of like your lawn. You need to water it often so that the green growth is there. Spiritually speaking, we as parents need to water spiritual truth into our children's hearts so that the effect, the impact is there. Yeah. What about that parent that leans just too much on the church?
19: Hmm. The church isn't there enough. The church will let their kids down. Their church won't be there in the middle of the night when they really need to talk. And so if you're establishing some spiritual conversations with your kids, it becomes easier to talk more about spiritual things as time goes on. And that Sunday school teacher may be there for a year or two in their life, and then they're gone or whatever. And they do great work, and that's wonderful. We love that. We just want more. They augment what we are doing because we're there all the time. Like you said, with the lawn.
17: The watering of the lawn. I like that. You share a story about a dad who started doing devotions with his sons that eventually turned into something much bigger.
19: Oh.
17: What was that story out of your book, and how did it impact people?
19: You know, I think that was one where there was a dad, I'd met him at a conference, and he picked up the books. He's starting to do devotions with his kids, and he had boys, and they were loving it. Well, he was telling other dads about it, and then that was right when COVID hit.
17: Uh-huh.
19: And COVID hit, and suddenly their church closed. But he was able to still do these devotions. Well, he's talking to other dads. That grew into a weekly group where they met outside in his lawn of 45 dads and kids, and they would take turns doing these devotions, and it was some sort of an activity. And then they would tie a nugget of truth in, and they said that was just super effective.
17: Now, that idea of dangerous devotions, what are you achieving there? And why do kids love this edgy stuff? Yeah. And then it sticks.
19: Yeah.
17: They'll remember that for a lifetime.
19: Yeah.
17: Compared to something that, let me just say, you know, could be boring.
19: Yeah.
17: And they won't remember it.
19: We were just driving last weekend back from a men's conference, and I can't tell you a ton about that drive. It was a nice drive. But we saw an accident happen in the lane next to us. This moment of, whoa, you know, car went off into the ditch, onto the oncoming lanes, and he was able to swerve off without hitting anybody. That was like, oh, my goodness, he hydroplaned.
17: You remember that.
19: Oh, yeah. Oh, yeah. And so this moment of that increased heartbeat, a little bit of adrenaline, whatever. When we incorporate even a little bit of that in our devotions where, okay, we're by a campfire here. We're going to do something. And, you know, that makes a difference. So I've got like this one here, like you can take something like Coffee Mate, a non-dairy creamer, and you throw that on a fire and you get a great big.
17: Oh, really?
19: Oh, yeah.
17: That stuff's flammable?
19: Yes.
17: Should we be drinking it?
19: I tell you what.
17: Well, I'm sorry. I just never knew
0: just
17: that.
0: Toss the rest
19: don't,
0: into the
19: don't
0: fire.
19: Don't smoke.
17: You just changed my morning drink.
19: As long as you're not smoking.
17: It goes up in smoke.
19: Oh, yeah. Oh, yeah. Big flame. And so it's very exciting.
0: Thank you, by the way, for not demonstrating that here in the studio.
19: Right, right.
17: So let me ask you, how do you attach that to a biblical principle?
19: Well,
17: the fact that coffee creamer goes up in smoke.
19: Okay, so you take a handful of it, right? And you throw them in the fire, you create this big thing. It is in your hand, Jim. It is in your power to create this great big burst or not, depending if you throw that on. Same thing, let's say when our kids are having conversations at home. It's in their power to make a big flame and make a big blow up.
17: Oh, wow.
19: Or not. It's in our hands to do that. Bible tells us a soft answer turns away wrath, right? A gentle word. And we want to encourage our kids. And sometimes, instead of just saying, hey, talk nice,
17: right,
19: take them out to a campfire, get some coffee mate, and we do this little demonstration.
17: This is like our words.
19: Yeah. Yep. Yeah,
17: that is good. I love that.
19: Yeah, it's fun.
17: I'm sorry we're not camping anymore. I would have done it this weekend and thrown the whole bottle on it.
19: Oh, yeah. Yeah. Stand back.
17: You know, your brother-in-law and his wife recently saw the impact of these types of devotional lessons, which is great. What happened with that experience? What did they walk into?
19: So my brother-in-law, Jim, he's a pastor down in Florida, and he had done a devotional with the kids. It was with elementary kids years ago. And he had done this one demo that's a variation of it's in the book. And then his wife was going to be doing the youth group just a week or so ago. And so he said, hey, you know, we'll have you do this one. It's this cool chemical thing, and let's do this. And so she does it. Well, she just starts it, and one of the girls in the class says, oh, I know that one. And she said, well, tell me, what was the point? And the girl was able to give it. And when they looked back, it was like 10 years earlier that Jim had given that devotional when she was in elementary school, and now in high school. She still remembered it.
17: Oh, yeah. That's the point.
19: Yes.
17: I mean, that's actually the evidence of what we're talking about.
19: Yes, yes.
17: And let me also say, you know, not every parent is the same. We have a spectrum of personality, God's bouquet of flowers. So some parents are going to be more engineering-minded, and then you have other colorful parents that are always excited about everything. Yeah. But within that, for the parents that may feel intimidated in doing some of this, you know, it could go wrong. Yeah. Tim, I mean, it could blow my hand off, that coffee powder.
19: Yeah, yeah, yeah.
17: I mean, you can rationalize not doing it for lots of reasons. Sure. How do you encourage that parent that's a little more hesitant to do something like this? It takes time. It takes effort. You got to think about it.
19: Yeah.
17: But what do you say to that more reserved parent who may not get it?
19: Well, with the book, we're going to walk them through it. We realize that some are going to feel like that. So we're going to walk them through it. We're going to encourage them to try it once ahead of time, and they're going to feel more confident. But when they get their kids' reactions, oh, man, that's going to move them past a lot of hurdles because they're going to see how engaged they were and how good that went. And they're going to think about that later and say, wow.
21: That's a great point.
19: Yeah,
21: and
19: it's fun.
21: What a fascinating conversation today on Focus on the Family with Jim Daly. We've got Tim Shoemaker in the studio, and he's telling us just a little bit about the many different ideas, 52 activities contained in his book, The Very Best Hands-On, Kind of Dangerous Family Devotions, Volume 2. 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
17: Tim, I want to share a story. It's so funny. So we bought this experiment from Hobby Lobby, and we connected. It's where you connect these little test tubes with have a metal strip with a battery cable, a little like 9-volt battery thing that sets up. And overnight, you submerge these, and hydrogen gas builds in the upside-down test tube, and which is rocket fuel. So the next day, you light the rocket fuel, and kaboosh, you know, it's like this, you know, big flame.
19: That's
17: and it's
19: great.
17: So much fun. And so, but I left it on the counter the next night. And Jean and I went off to dinner. It was a Jewish Christian dialogue dinner at the Broadmoor.
19: Oh, my goodness.
17: And the phone rings, and we can't get to it. So our youngest at that time, Troy, who was probably 7, leaves this message. Let me play it for you.
1: Hi, Mommy. Clinton actually was dumb enough to get the battery I put my tongue on in a mini junk cable and actually plug it in the DVD player, and it caused smoke. But don't worry, it did not a fire. This is Troy, and by the way, Trent did it, okay? Okay. Have I been specific enough? Okay, bye. Oh, besides, don't go easy on Trent.
17: I mean, is that a catastrophe or what?
19: That is so great.
17: But here's the lesson I learned. Put the experiments away
19: that
17: if
19: is
17: you're
19: true.
17: Not going to be at home.
19: That's true. Hey, and you know what? If there's anything dangerous, seriously, if we had anything that was considered dangerous, you know, we tell the kids, hey, there's a little bit dangerous, so we're working on it.
17: Right.
19: And Dad will do it anytime you want, but don't be playing with this on your own.
17: Yeah.
19: Or
17: I love the younger brother there, though.
19: Yeah.
17: Don't go easy on Trent. And so it's just so fun. Hey, you also tackle serious topics in your devotionals, like dating and gratitude and family conflict. Mm. Man, those can be kind of really hard for parents to plan a dangerous devotional around those topics.
19: Oh,
17: how
19: man.
17: Can those topics become like fun devotionals?
19: Well, boy, the dating one just popped in my mind just as you said that. So one of the big things with kids is we're stressed and we only want them to date a Christian. And that could be a hard thing. Why can't I go out with someone? We're just going out for fun or whatever it would
17: right.
19: be. And so we run a little three-legged race. So we've got two of our kids and we tie, you know, their legs together, use a scarf, whatever, tied together. And we have them run a little obstacle course and we time them. And it'll take them however many seconds it did. Now you run the same course, same two people again, time together. But one is facing forward and one is facing backwards. Time them again.
17: Oh, wow.
19: And that time's going to be a whole lot different, okay,
17: yeah.
19: a lot longer. And now we can transition to that truth. Hey, you know what? You can feel just as close to somebody whether they're a Christian or not. Just like whether you're facing the same way or different ways. You're just as close. But it can only be for a short period of time. It's going to impact you in that marathon race of life, of being married. Which way do you want to go through marriage, facing the same direction or a different direction? There's a great verse, I want to say it's Galatians 5, and it talks about the flesh desiring one thing in your life and the spirit desiring another. And when you put that together, you're going to have a real mismatch. And imagine if there was a race in life where there was a $1 million prize if they made it in a certain amount of time, and it was a three-legged race. Which way would they want to do that? I think they'd want to face together after that little exercise.
17: Yeah, exactly.
19: And the same thing goes with talking about marriage and the people that we would date. We have to make sure that they're facing the same direction, or we're never going to get there to that great relationship we want.
17: You know, the thing that is amazing, and this is so true with good devotionals like these, you think you're just doing this to teach your children. And what ends up happening is you're right in the lesson with them, learning something about yourself.
19: Yes. There was a time our boys were young, and my wife and I had a business. You remember the one-hour photo labs and studios?
17: It's vaguely familiar.
19: Yeah, yeah. Right. And so we closed our business in 2004. There was just no need for it anymore.
17: Right.
19: We were losing our shirt. And so I took the boys on this little mystery ride. And so basically they were blindfolded and we made three stops. And the whole idea is they kept their blindfold on. We get to the first stop. Okay, boys, lift up your blindfold. Write down where you think we are. Don't tell your brothers. We're going to see how many you get right. And my objective as a dad, fool them. That's all I want to do is fool them. And sure enough, when we'd done these three stops, then we went to a little fast food place afterwards and said, okay, what did you have on your list? First place, second place, third place. And as soon as you see a place, they didn't know exactly where you were. And then, you know, were you scared? You know, did you feel like jumping out of the car? Did you feel like wrestling the wheel away from dad, finding your way? No, no. Because dad was at the wheel. Dad knew what he was doing. And it was an opportunity to say, you know what, this is like life. There's going to be times you don't know where you're at, why you're there, and you don't know where you're going next. Just like you trusted dad, we got to trust God because he knows all those things.
17: Mm.
19: He's at the wheel. You trust him. And boy, I tell you what, that was ministering to the kids, but that was just exactly what I needed at that time because I was in that spot. I had no idea what it was going to look like next.
17: Yeah, that's so good. You know, I can imagine that kind of dangerous devotional, which we're talking about, especially 8, 9, 10-year-olds, but also 13, 14-year-olds.
19: Oh, my goodness, yeah.
17: They will 20, 30 years later remember that in that moment when something has happened that was exactly the object lesson all those years ago.
19: Yeah.
17: Man, I need to remember the Lord's in control here.
19: Exactly.
17: And that's the goal. right?
19: That's exactly right. It gets embedded in their heart.
17: Yeah.
19: It's not so much, we talked in the beginning about sitting down and having that deep conversation with our kids, and they're processing through their head there, you know, through their logic center, they're taking it in there. But when we have an activity, boy, that becomes a heart thing, and that truth just gets etched
17: in. I don't
19: in.
17: Want to get away for the YouTube watchers again. We see dice and pretzels. What are they about?
19: Well, you know, there's sometimes you can run like, you remember like that minute to win it type games? They'd have all kinds of crazy games, and you have a minute and see how well you do. Well, you run some minute to win it games with your kids. So one is you can put like solo cups on your hands, and you have to stack dice up. And so you have to see how many dice you can stack up in so many seconds, right?
17: I don't think I'd get very far.
0: Can you show us how that works?
19: Yeah, right. You know what? I think you can do this. I could slam this right over. Yeah. And or another one is you take like a chopstick, right? And you hold it in your mouth. And you put a bunch of these pretzels, you know, circle pretzels or the twisty pretzels in a bowl. And they've got to try to hook as many as you can, right, in that minute. And, of course, it's lots of fun. We can have fun with these games. But then we can transition to that spiritual truth that we'd probably be better at any of these if we had more practice, right? First time through, we're terrible at it. And it's the same thing through with many of the spiritual things. You know, prayer, trusting God.
17: Yeah.
19: Shedding anxiety. These are not easy things to do if we never put them into practice. But as we practice them, we're going to get better and better. And that's part of the Christian life, is we don't just try to pull these things out when we need them. We're practicing these all the time.
17: You know, one of the great attributes, I believe, in the human experience is this idea of humor. You know, being able to laugh at oneself.
19: Yeah.
17: It's so critical because in it is humility. And, you know, when you're doing that, you're, I'm sure, hopefully healthy enough that you're going to laugh at yourself your inability to stack dice, with your inability to scoop up pretzels on a chopstick.
19: Right.
17: And, I mean, that really is the underlying lesson, I think, one of this idea that, you know, you aren't as good as you think you are.
19: That's right.
17: And that's a good thing.
19: I think
17: it's rooted in humility and experience that way. Tim, let's land here with this idea of parents who have left it to the church. You know, they're fairly formal, let's say. And what I mean by that is a little more stoic.
19: Yeah.
17: They're not excitement type parents. You know, we're not looking for dangerous devotionals.
19: Yeah.
17: But the benefit of this, even for that parent to break out of their kind of cast and take themselves a little less seriously to do things like this, to have fun with their children, 0 to 18, or probably about 4 to 18. Yeah. It gets a little more complicated for teenagers, but you can still do this. Speak to those parents and say, turn over a new leaf, give it a run.
19: Mm-hmm.
17: Help your children to better understand spiritual truths through these kind of experiments.
19: Sure.
17: Make your pitch to the parent that's never done this and has never thought about it.
19: Okay, so you know what? If they're doing, maybe they're doing something on a daily basis, I'd say keep doing it.
17: Yeah.
19: Keep doing exactly what you're doing, but once a week, swap it out. Once a week, do something more active, because sometimes our kids are tuning us out. Their mind drifts, and we're not even aware of it because they're acting pretty good. But you can't check out of some sort of activity that you're having. And so once a week, do it, because one way or another, we want to use different methods to impact their heart and to help them remember God's truth. So sometimes they can do it where they sit down and they have a very serious lesson, but swap it out sometimes and do some of these fun things. And in the long run, Proverbs talks about, right, you know, cast your bread in the water. You know, it's talking about different ways of doing things. Don't just put all your eggs in one basket. Try some other methods, because one's going to stick.
17: Yeah, and Tim, here's the thing that I've learned. Don't make parenting complicated.
19: Right.
17: Because then you get discouraged and you stop doing the right things. But doing these kinds of things are simple things, fun things.
19: Mm-hmm.
17: They're not anti-biblical.
19: No.
17: I mean, this is like the full flavor of God's treat for us to live this life.
19: Yeah.
17: And we remember these things, and what a joy
19: to
17: be able to do this.
19: Right, right. There's worse things than our kids thinking learning about God is fun. I mean, when Jesus sent Peter to go get the temple tax, go fishing and look in the fish's mouth, come on, he was having some fun with him, wasn't he?
17: It is a little weird.
19: I would think so. You know, he's he's messing with them a little bit, having fun.
17: Love it.
19: And Peter learned a lesson he never forgot. God can provide in ways we can't imagine.
17: Yeah. Well, again, Tim, these are such practical, good ideas that a parent of children of all ages right there can do these things and have fun. I'm so grateful for your direction to help us and for the great book, The Very Best Hands-On Kind of Dangerous Family Devotions. I mean, one, the title's fantastic. But thank you for being with us today and helping us in this way.
19: Well, I'm glad to be here.
17: And let me turn to you, our listener. I hope you know Focus on the Family is here for you. As you're raising the next generation, we're here to help. 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And when you make a monthly pledge today, a gift of any amount, we'll send you a copy of Tim's devotional book as our way of saying thank you. And I want to share this with you as well. We recently heard from a listener named Mary who wrote to us and told us this: I grew up in a dysfunctional family and realized I wanted to parent differently. So I started listening to Focus on the Family more than 25 years ago and soaked up everything I could. Today, my two daughters are married and they've blessed me with 7 grandchildren who are following the Lord. I'll be supporting Focus on the Family until I'm in heaven. It doesn't get better than that.
0: What a note and what a commitment.
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17: Well done.
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9: Welcome to Pathway to Victory with author and pastor Dr. Robert Jeffress. 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So why are so many marriages coming to an untimely end? Today on Pathway to Victory, Dr. Robert Jeffress addresses the highly sensitive topic of extramarital affairs, why they happen, and how we can keep them from destroying our lives. But first, let's take a moment to hear some important ministry updates.
23: Thanks, David, and welcome to Pathway to Victory. Today, we're dealing with a sensitive subject. King Solomon's counsel to husbands and wives was written thousands of years ago, but it's never been more relevant than right now. Any historian can tell you that decadence has pervaded cultures all the way back to the beginning of time. And compromise in marriage always bears the same outcome, misery and disappointment. And so, during today's program, we'll seek Solomon's counsel in Proverbs chapter 5 on how to protect our marriages from any semblance of compromise. Now, this is one of the subjects I've addressed in my best-selling book called The Solomon Secrets, 10 Keys to Your Success. This is one of the most highly requested books in our collection because the application is so needed and clear. And when you give a generous gift to Pathway to Victory, we'll make sure a copy is sent promptly to your home. And if you've never contacted us before, today is a wonderful day to do that. I'd like to send you, without any cost or obligation, something I'm very proud of. The In God We Trust, 2-disc patriotic celebration by our world-class First Baptist Dallas Choir and Orchestra, along with messages from me. It's my gift to you just for reaching out, and I think it will leave you both stirred and grateful. David and I will give more details on these resources later, but right now let's begin today's message titled, Graze in Your Own Pasture.
7: I read the account of a group of Florida teenagers who were found guilty of a brutal murder. They had taken the lives of three innocent citizens. And their weapon was neither a gun nor a knife. In fact, these teenagers were not even present when their victims were killed. But they were guilty of the crime. As a prank, these teenagers had removed the stop signs at a four-way intersection. The result was motorists, when they should have stopped, they proceeded. The result was a fiery crash that cost them their lives. Today, we're living in a culture in which people are trying to remove the stop signs that God has put into place. Stop signs for our benefit. Our culture is telling us that it's okay to proceed when God has said to stop. They're telling us it's okay to engage in behavior which God has forbidden. And whenever we ignore God's stop signs, God's boundaries in our life, the result are much more catastrophic than even a fiery automobile crash. Today, as we continue our series on the book of Proverbs, we're going to look at one of those stop signs that God has put into effect for our benefit. It's a stop sign that is being routinely ignored today. But if we are going to master the art of living well, which is what Proverbs in this series is all about, we have to pay attention to this stop sign. It's a stop sign regarding our sexual behavior. And the stop sign is very clear. It's very simple. God's word says, no sex outside of marriage. That boundary, that stop sign has been put into effect for our benefit, yet when we ignore it, we're putting our emotional, our spiritual, and even our financial well-being at risk. Instead of ignoring that stop sign, Solomon, the wisest man who ever lived, learned the hard way that the best way to experience emotional and sexual fulfillment in life is to follow God's guideline, which is simply to graze in your own pasture. Now let's look at that in the scripture today. If you have your Bibles, I want you to turn to Proverbs chapter 5. Proverbs chapter 5. Once I was speaking at a family conference, and one evening I spoke on the subject of adultery. And I closed my message by saying to the audience that night, there are some of you here this evening who are engaged in an affair, in a relationship with someone other than you, your mate. You think nobody knows what you're up to. That may or may not be true, but God knows. God's watching, and God will judge. And I close with Proverbs 5:21, for the ways of a man are before the eyes of the Lord, and he watches over all of his paths. We finished the conference, and Amy and I were walking down to the ice cream stand where people would gather after the evening conference. And Amy always gives me good feedback on my messages. And she said, "Now, Robert, wasn't that a little over the top? A little melodramatic? I mean, how do you know somebody in that conference was engaged in an extramarital affair?" 30 minutes later, we're standing there eating our ice cream and socializing with the conference people. The conference director comes up to me and he says, "How did you know?" "How did you know?" I said, "How did I know what?" He said, "How did you know that this week one of the conference participants has been engaged in an open affair with somebody else's wife?" Well, the fact is, I didn't know. But I knew in a crowd that size, I know in a crowd this size, that there are some of you who are engaged in sexual sin right now. I've seen it for 30 years in ministry, over and over again. A father locked in a bitter custody battle for his children because his wife has left him for another man or even another woman. Or a wife who feels belittled and betrayed because of her husband's addiction to pornography. Or a Christian leader who has to give up his ministry all because of an improper relationship with a counselee. All we have to do is look around and see the effects of sexual immorality. They are everywhere. Solomon understood, perhaps better than anyone, the cost of sexual immorality. Do you remember the circumstances regarding Solomon's life? Remember his parents, King David and the woman Bathsheba? Bathsheba and David had been involved in that illicit affair that was the scandal of the kingdom of Israel. As a result of that illicit affair, they produced a child who died as a result of God's judgment. They later tried to legitimize their relationship and they got married, David and Bathsheba, and they produced a child named Solomon. But even though God forgave David of his affair with Bathsheba, David spent the rest of his life suffering the consequences of that affair. Those consequences included a divided kingdom, a disloyal son, and a dead child. You would think that Solomon would have learned, but he didn't. The fact is, Solomon inherited his father's proclivity for sexual immorality. By the way, dads here today, if you're living an immoral life, don't be surprised when your sons and daughters fall into immorality as well. They learn that behavior from you. I'm reading right now the new biography on Joseph Kennedy Sr., the patriarch of the Kennedy clan. If you want to understand the well-documented sexual immorality of John F. Kennedy and his older brother Joe Jr. and Ted Kennedy, all you have to do is look at what they saw in their father. In fact, the book says that the sons, when they came of age and began to get involved sexually, they talked about their dad and all of his young girlfriends that he kept around him. They learned that behavior from their dad. And dads, the same thing is true of you. If you're engaged in sexual immorality, your kids will pick up on it. Your kids are watching you and they are going to imitate your behavior. That's exactly what happened to Solomon. He followed in his father's footsteps, and we find the sad epitaph of his life in 1 Kings 11, verses 3 and 4. Look at how Solomon's life ended. "And he had 700 wives, princesses, and 300 concubines, and his wives turned his heart away. For it came about when Solomon was old that his wife turned his heart away after other gods, and his heart was not wholly devoted to the Lord his God as the heart of David his father had been." Although Solomon chose not to learn from his father's mistake until it was too late, the fact is you and I can learn from Solomon's mistakes. Late in life, he collected these proverbs and he talked about the cost of sexual immorality. What happens to a person who falls into sexual immorality? Just jot down some of these verses. Proverbs 5, verses 3 to 5 and 8 and 9. For the lips of an adulteress drip honey, and smoother than oil is her speech. But in the end, she is bitter as wormwood, sharp as a two-edged sword. Her feet go down to death. Her steps lay hold of Sheol. Keep your way far from her, and do not go near the door of her house, lest you give your vigor to others and your years to the cruel one. Or Proverbs 6, verses 26 and 27. For on account of a harlot, one is reduced to a loaf of bread. An adulteress hunts for the precious life. Can a man take fire in his bosom and others and not be burned? Verses 32 and 33 of Proverbs 6. The one who commits adultery with a woman is lacking sense. He who would destroy himself does it. Wounds and disgrace he will find, and his reproach will not be blotted out. Or Proverbs 22, verse 14. The mouth of an adulteress is a deep pit. He who is cursed of the Lord will fall into it. You get the idea. Why is it that intelligent men and women, many of whom claim to be Christians, why is it so many of them are willing to jeopardize their career, abandon their families, and even reject their faith in order to follow and fall into a relationship that is destined to fail? Remember, the Bible says, as a man is in his heart, that is his mind, so is he. All immorality begins in the mind. There is wrong thinking that leads a person into sexual immorality. And today, for the few minutes that we have, we're going to look at what I call five fatal fallacies found in the book of Proverbs. Five fatal fallacies in our thinking that lead to sexual immorality and especially adultery. Let's jot those down today. Number one, what's the fallacy, the error that leads us into sexual immorality? It's the thought that it could never happen to me. It could never happen to me. Now, speaking of stop signs, I need to stop here and give a word of explanation. When Solomon writes about sexual immorality, he is primarily referring to adultery. But this stop sign that says no sex out of marriage talks about any kind of sex outside of the marriage relationship. In 1 Corinthians 6, verse 18, Paul wrote, "Flee immorality, for every other sin that a man commits is outside the body, but the immoral man sins against his own body." That word immorality in Greek is the word porneia. We get our word pornography from it. And the word porneia is an umbrella term. It refers to any kind of sexual activity outside of the marriage relationship. For example, for single adults, it would be fornication. When a single adult engages in sex with someone other than his mate, that is fornication, sex outside of the marriage relationship. Homosexuality, that is sex with somebody of the same sex, that is out of the bounds of God's relationship. Pornography, porneia, immorality, graphe, writing. That is receiving sexual fulfillment from sexual writing, or in today's world, the internet, or digitally. Any sex outside of the marriage relationship is classified as immorality. And the reason I mention that is because today we're going to talk about what Solomon says specifically about adultery. But what he says about adultery is also true about fornication, premarital sex. It's true about homosexuality. It's true about pornography as well. Now, what does the Bible say about this? Well, first of all, the Bible says, don't ever fool yourself into saying, it could never happen to me. Some of you are already starting to feel a little self-righteous right now. You say, well, Pastor, I could never fall into doing that. Don't fool yourself. The fact is, any one of us here today, in day one, watching on Pathway to Victory, any one of you is capable of falling into sexual immorality. I'm capable of falling into sexual immorality. And the reason is twofold. The reason all of us are susceptible to sexual immorality is, first of all, because we have all inherited a corrupt nature. In Romans 5, verse 12, Paul says, "For through one man, Adam, sin came into the world, and death spread to all men because all men sinned." Every one of us have inherited this proclivity toward immorality, toward sin. We have this corrupt nature. The Russian dissident Alexander Solzhenitsyn said, "The line that divides good and evil

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2: And when that fish who is blinded by hunger sees that bait, that fish snaps at the bait, not realizing that in the middle of it is a hook that's going to destroy him. Now listen to this. Satan is a master fisherman. He already knows you have that hunger. We all have that hunger toward emotional and sexual fulfillment. And he knows just the right time to plop that piece of temptation right in front of us. He knows when we're hungriest. He knows when we're most vulnerable. And at that most vulnerable time in our life, when we are most craving that emotional and sexual fulfillment, he drops that bait in front of us. And people snap at it. They bite at it, not realizing that right in the center is a hook that will cost them their life. That's how sexual temptation works. My friend and late mentor, Dr. Howard Hendricks, told me one time that he used to keep with him a little black book, not the kind you're thinking about. It's a different kind of little black book. In that black book, he had recorded the names of every pastor he knew, every friend, every colleague who had fallen into sexual immorality. And he said one day he was on a plane, he took that book out and started looking at that list of names. It had grown to 100 people, 100 pastors and Christian leaders. And he said, you know, I wondered, is there any common denominator among these 100 men? And there was. He said the common denominator was every one of them thought it could never happen to him. Don't let yourself think that you are above this, that it could never happen to you. In Proverbs 18, verse 12, Solomon says, before destruction, the heart of a man is haughty, prideful, but humility goes before honor. Listen to me, our corrupt nature that we all have, our active opponent, Satan himself, whom we all have, means not one of us here today is exempt from the possibility of sexual immorality. Fallacy number two that leads to immorality and destruction. We are only friends. You know, most affairs, most sexual immorality begins as a friendship that is set to meet some great emotional need that we have. Marriage counselor and author Dr. Carlfred Broderick has interviewed dozens of couples, all of whom had pledged themselves to sexual fidelity in marriage and all of whom fell into sexual immorality. And after his study, this is what he concluded. He said, I am convinced that more people get themselves into the pain of infidelity through empathy, concern, and compassion than through any base motive. The world is full of lonely and vulnerable people, hungry for a sympathetic ear and a shoulder to cry on. Solomon understood that. He knew how easy it was for friends to turn into lovers. And that's why he said in Proverbs 4, verse 23, watch over your heart with all diligence, for from it, your heart, flow the springs of life. You see, the fact is, ladies and gentlemen, most affairs don't begin in the bedroom. They begin in the heart. Usually somebody or both parties are looking for fulfillment outside of the relationship that they're engaged in. And what happens is they find a sympathetic and empathetic ear, and very quickly it degenerates into sexual expression. In fact, it's interesting to me how many times in Proverbs Solomon connects sexual immorality with the spoken word. Jot these verses down. Proverbs 2, verse 16. To deliver you from the strange woman, that's the adulteress, from the adulteress who flatters with her words. Or Proverbs 5, verse 3, for the, what? The lips of an adulteress drip honey, and smoother than oil is her speech. Or Proverbs 7, verse 5, that they may keep you from an adulteress, from the

0: foreigner who flatters with her words. Now, I'm not saying, for those of you who are married, that that means you never ever engage in a conversation with somebody of the opposite sex. But what I am saying, and more importantly, what God's word is saying, you better be very careful about speaking to someone of the opposite sex who is not your mate. Because what can begin as an innocent, superficial conversation can suddenly turn into an intimate conversation that meets some deep emotional need that you or that other person has, forming an emotional bond that eventually expresses itself sexually. And that's why we need to be very careful about friendships with those people of the opposite sex who are not our mate.
1: Solomon said, "Drink water from your own cistern and fresh water from your own well." Such an eloquent way to describe the benefits of monogamy. Well, there's much more we need to discover in Proverbs chapter 5. Remember, you can request the complete audio and video message from Pathway to Victory. 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
2: 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I'm David J. Mullins, inviting you to join us next time to discover more of Solomon's time-tested wisdom for husbands and wives. 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
5: Mostly sunny skies today with a high around 84. Tomorrow is calling for a chance of afternoon rain, 82 degrees. That's your weather forecast on AM 1220 The Word. I'm Chris Leif.
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16: This is Hugh Hewitt for townhall.com. President Trump was a guest on my program last week. He put the number of Iranians massacred by the regime over 2 days in January at 52,000. So we know the ruthlessness of the men in charge in Iran. In light of that, it is entirely understandable that the Iranian people are reticent to take to the streets again. And this has become clear. The current public faces of the Rump regime in Iran don't have any authority over the killers with the guns. Eli Lake is among the most respected national security reporters in the United States. He explained to me last week how the history of regime collapses tell us we ought to be watching for splits within the ranks of those men with guns. That's how revolutions against dictators begin and then gain momentum. When a cadre see the end game and they don't want to be on the wrong side when everything falls apart. Watch closely. It only takes a few people to crack the whole of the IRGC tyranny. I'm Hugh Hewitt.

0: Welcome to Truth for Life, where today we begin a study of the apocalyptic visions found in the Old Testament book of Daniel. Since biblical prophecy can be confusing and difficult to understand, Alistair Begg prepares us for our study by first taking a broad view of Daniel's dream and pointing out what God makes absolutely clear.
1: Daniel chapter 7. In the first year of Belshazzar, king of Babylon, Daniel saw a dream and visions of his head as he lay in his bed. Then he wrote down the dream and told the sum of the matter. Daniel declared, "I saw in my vision by night, and behold, the four winds of heaven were stirring up the great sea. And four great beasts came up out of the sea, different from one another. The first was like a lion and had eagle's wings. Then, as I looked, its wings were plucked off, and it was lifted up from the ground and made to stand on 2 feet like a man, and the mind of a man was given to it. And behold, another beast, a second one, like a bear, it was raised up on one side. It had 3 ribs in its mouth between its teeth, and it was told, 'Arise, devour much flesh.' After this I looked, and behold, another like a leopard with 4 wings of a bird on its back. And the beast had 4 heads, and dominion was given to it. After this I saw in the night visions, and behold, a 4th beast, terrifying and dreadful and exceedingly strong. It had great iron teeth. It devoured and broke in pieces and stamped what was left with its feet. It was different from all the beasts that were before it, and it had 10 horns. I considered the horns, and behold, there came up among them another horn, a little one, before which 3 of the 1st horns were plucked up by the roots. And behold, in this horn were eyes like the eyes of a man, and a mouth speaking great things. As I looked, thrones were placed, and the Ancient of Days took his seat. His clothing was white as snow, and the hair of his head like pure wool. His throne was fiery flames, its wheels were burning fire. A stream of fire issued and came out from before him. 1,000,000 served him, and 10,000 times 10,000 stood before him. And the court sat in judgment, and the books were opened. I looked then because of the sound of the great words that the horn was speaking. And as I looked, the beast was killed, and its body destroyed and given over to be burned with fire. As for the rest of the beasts, their dominion was taken away, but their lives were prolonged for a season and a time. I saw in the night visions, and behold, with the clouds of heaven there came one like a son of man. And he came to the Ancient of Days and was presented before him. And to him was given dominion and glory and a kingdom, that all peoples, nations, and languages should serve him. His dominion is an everlasting dominion, which shall not pass away, and his kingdom one that shall not be destroyed. As for me, Daniel, my spirit within me was anxious, and the visions of my head alarmed me." Amen. I received a telephone call from a fledgling pastor, a young man this week, and he asked me, "How do you decide what to preach about on any given Sunday?" It's not an unusual question. It's asked quite often. I remember asking it myself. And so in response, I answered by extolling the virtues of the skiots. It stands for the systematic, consecutive exposition of the Scriptures. By setting forward the text of Scripture, saying to one another, "Now you are sensible people, you must examine the Scriptures to see if these things are so." In other words, that is the starting point. Rather than the starting point being the preacher's idea or notion or preferred subject, which then becomes the occasion of looking for a passage of Scripture that will enable the individual to set forward the idea. There's nothing essentially wrong in that. It's just the pattern that we have chosen not to employ. Now, there are distinct benefits in this, and I thought this morning is as good a morning just to remind us of them. at three immediate and obvious benefits of systematically, consecutively expounding the scriptures are as follows. Number one, to do so demands that the preacher himself becomes a student of the Word of God. He can't just keep going over the same old stuff. It's like he can't be like a bad lecturer in the university where he has one book of notes that he put together in 1957 and he hasn't deviated from them for the last 100 years. He's just been going at them again and again. You can't do that if you're working your way systematically through the Bible. Secondly, it enables the congregation to learn the Bible in the most obvious and natural way. I think you would find that important, that the way we learn the Bible is the way the Bible is provided for us. It has sentences, it has verbs, nouns, adjectives, pronouns, and so on, prepositions. And so we read the Bible as it has been given to us. And thirdly, not only because it demands that the preacher is a student, that the congregation is enabled to understand the Bible in its obvious and natural sense, but thirdly, it prevents the preacher from avoiding difficult passages. And here we are at Daniel chapter 7. In other words, to your own self be true. I suppose I could have just stopped at the end of 6, but somehow or another I decided that that showed no courage whatsoever. And so here we are. It's not easy, is it? I only read half the chapter. If you've read ahead, it doesn't really get much easier. We have weird creatures, mysterious symbols, perplexing images, enigmatic numbers and phrases. It's really quite daunting. As a result of that, you will find, if you do even a little research, that it is the occasion of great debate among scholars, theological scholars, debate just about everything in the second half of Daniel. As a result of that, many have decided to vacate the notion of studying Daniel at all and have headed for the hills. And those who regard themselves as what we might refer to as theological sleuths have found in chapters 7 to 12 a very happy hunting ground. And some of you fit that category. Just be honest about it, and that will be fine. You fancy yourself as a kind of Sherlock Holmes of the Bible, always managing to unearth secret and hidden mysteries, which you use as intriguing fodder for talking to all of your friends. They look at you in a way with a glazed eye, wondering, where in the world did you get this from? Ah, you said, I am a theological sleuth. And this is how you come to this. Well, let me suggest to you that if ever there was a place, if ever there is a place for applying the maxim, the main things are the plain things and the plain things are the main things, then it is when you come to the apocalyptic passages in Daniel and also in the book of Revelation. In the Westminster Confession of Faith, in its opening section on Scripture, it makes very clearly the point that not all things in Scripture are equally plain in themselves or equally clear to all. And Chad Van Dixhorn, in the wonderful book that he's done recently on the Confession of Faith, picks up on that, and he makes these statements. We cannot fail to notice that we all read the Bible at different levels. And so, as the Confession puts it, the Scripture is not alike clear unto all. Some Christians understand the Bible better than other Christians. We are not all teachers, and we are not all seasoned saints. In fact, some people have just entered the Bible for the first time. Some things they have seen, but do not yet understand. There are many doors which they have not yet entered and many corners they have yet to explore. That may describe you this morning. You've recently professed faith in Jesus Christ. The Bible is an unfamiliar book to you. And you're just beginning the adventure. Given, he goes on, that certain portions of the Bible are demanding, especially for some people, it is important to be humble as we approach the Bible and listen to those who teach it. We mustn't reject an interpretation of the Bible because it is challenging to understand, either for us or for everyone. On the contrary, we should remember that this is God's revelation of Himself, and we should not expect that everything revealed about the triune God will be easy for humans to grasp. And then he concludes with this wonderful sentence: mapping the high points of the Bible is tiring work. Mapping the high points of the Bible is tiring work. So I hope that I won't tire you now, but I do want you to know that I have been engaged in tiring work, because it is tiring. Now, with that said, you're saying to yourself, well, you're obviously stalling for time. You haven't really done as much tiring work as you're suggesting to us. And so you're hoping that the clock will run out before you even begin. Well, no. No. The reason, you know, when you play golf, it is possible, but every so often someone will say to you, do you want to hit balls before you begin? And the person says, no, I don't need to hit balls. I just step up. I just get out of the car, walk up to the first tee, and hit it. And yes, and then you spend a long time in the woods looking for it. It would have been a good idea if you had actually prepared for it. So this is preparation. That's why I'm explaining about exposition. That's why I'm doing what I'm doing. Because if we start from the wrong place in this apocalyptic section, within 100 yards, we will all be completely lost in the trees. In fact, this is one of the areas of the Bible in which it is possible to be unable to see the wood for the trees. And therefore, we have to be very, very careful. I think the heading for our study should simply be getting the picture, getting the picture. And if we're going to do so, it's important that we realize that there is a distinction between the first six chapters and the last six chapters. There's a distinction in the literature that is actually used, the form of writing, the genre. Those of you who are into art know that often the word genre is used in relationship to art. It's the genre of modern art or post-impressionist art. It's the form of it. It's the style of it. And the style changes here between 6 and 7. And it is apocalyptic literature. And the first six chapters are written in the form of stories in each of the chapters as we've seen them. That's why it has been relatively easy to move swiftly through them and get the big picture, get the story as it is conveyed. Most of the first six chapters are recorded in the third person. They are reported as having taken place. Now you will notice as we go into the second half of the book, after the first verse, it immediately goes into the first person. Daniel declared, I saw in my vision by night. So it moves from the third person into the first person. And it is no longer a story form, but it is the reportage of dreams and of visions and of that which captured his mind in his bed, on his bed, in the darkness of the night. Now, apocalyptic literature is, if you like, kind of literary. It is a literary shock treatment. It is, if you like, a genre that is to be used in emergency. It is employed in the Bible when, if you like, the drama of the thing is so perplexing and so overwhelming that it cannot be encapsulated by the normal mechanisms of addressing the difficulties of life. So, for example, how do you describe the indescribable of all that is going to happen when the end of the ages is brought to consummation? Well, there's no, how could you use language? If the language that was employed for the initial readers, if it was written in exactly their way, would not make any sense to us 2 centuries later on. Or if we were to write about these things from the perspective of the 21st century, then those who were in the first century would not have the mechanisms or the language to be able to understand it. God knows that. And so he employs apocalyptic language in order to express, if you like, that which falls before the normal boundaries of our use of language. Now, for most people, let's change. For many people, their view of apocalyptic material in the Bible, here in the balance of Daniel and in Revelation, is almost, they press a button in their heads which immediately says to them, What we're supposed to find here is God charting out his plan for the future in a really hard way to understand, so that future generations can draw up calendars and understand. But if you think about that for a minute, it doesn't make sense. If God wanted Daniel to know what was going to happen in the future, why make it so jolly complicated? Why not just say what you mean and mean what you say? Well, because he was not simply seeking to provide material to chart the future for subsequent generations to say, aha, but he was actually making clear that, contrary to appearances, that in the midst of these indescribable realities, God is on the throne, God is sovereign, and the future is securely in his hands. You say, well, that's what the first six chapters were about. Exactly. And the second six are about the same thing. It is the perspective that changes. They are no longer being told in terms of the historical unfolding drama of the subsequent kingdoms that were represented for the exiles who'd been taken away, Daniel and his friends and all their colleagues. But now it is being provided in this amazing dimension, so that as a result of that, Bible scholars will differ in their interpretation. Christians may deviate from course in relationship to their understanding of it, and so on. And most of us, I think, will be helped by reading it to our children and our grandchildren and allowing them to tell us what it means. You say, you've now officially lost your mind. No, I haven't. I haven't. Our children and our grandchildren live in a visual world. They live in the world of video games. They process information. They see it visually, and they're making deductions all the time. What is that big monster doing? Why did that big monster go away and another big monster came? Where did that big horn come from? Did you see what the little horn did? The little horn ate three horns. The little horn was smaller than all the other horns. It popped out. Apparently this, the little horn talks. Have you ever seen a talking horn? And before you know where they are, they're actually beginning to piece it together. And they've gone through the whole chapter and they've begun to say, I think I get this. And you said, you do? Tell our pastor, because he doesn't get it. Actually, Chesterton, in one of his children's books, actually says essentially the same thing. He says, you know, apply your minds as adults, but do not lose your sense of childish apprehension. Because in the drama and in the pictures, in fact, I think it is, he goes on to say, don't trust anything that can't be conveyed in pictures. In other words, if you can't draw it out and it makes sense, you might be careful as to the language. Now, Daniel doesn't find this intriguing. He finds it terrifying. We should learn from that. He doesn't experience this and then and describe all of the intrigue attached to it. No, he tells us that this experience was a terrifying experience. He mentions it in the middle of the chapter around verse 15. He comes back to it at the end of the chapter. This is the sum of the matter, he says. This is the end of the matter. My thoughts greatly alarmed me. My color changed, but I kept the matter in my heart. Just as I read that, it makes me think of Mary, doesn't it? In the drama, the Holy Spirit will come upon you and overshadow you, and the child that will be born of you will be called the Son of God, and he will have a throne that is greater than any throne, and his kingdom will be to the end of the earth. And Mary was greatly troubled, and she pondered all these things in her heart. Lesson. What we receive here in these beasts and in the insight into the throne room of heaven is an indication of the awful conflict which exists in the world beneath and behind the unfolding drama of history. The conflict that is at the heart of the human condition. That's why we often say that it is impossible to truly understand history without biblical history, without reading your Bible. Because the Bible says what you're seeing here on the face level of the news right now is to be understood in light of that which lies at the very heart of humanity, in the ferocious anti-God movement, and in the ultimate triumph of God, who is sovereignly ruling over these events. If you read later on in the chapter, and I stopped halfway through, and it just occurred to me this morning that one of the indications of this great anti-God move is that the individual, this fourth beast who speaks against God, he actually shall think to change the times and change the law. You think he's going to change the times and change the law? That when man opposes God, he opposes him on every front. I'll decide what time it is. I'll decide this. I'll decide that. It's at the very heart here of Daniel chapter 7. Now, the distinction between them and the connection between them. The connection between 6 and 7 should be very obvious to us, because you will notice that it begins in the first year of Belshazzar, king of Babylon. In other words, chapter 7, the events of chapter 7, took place during the reign of Belshazzar. Therefore, what Daniel experienced in his bed on the night happened before the events recorded in chapter 5. There is another connection, which will not be immediately obvious to us, which is by way of the writing itself. Daniel starts in Hebrew, moves immediately into Aramaic. The Aramaic section does not end at chapter 6. It ends at the end of chapter 7. And then it reverts to Hebrew again for the balance of the book. And the indication would seem to be that the cohesive element of what is taking place is such that chapter 7 stands, if you like Mount Everest rising as a peak over all of the affairs that are described in the book. In other words, it is a summit, and it is tiring work climbing the summits of the biblical record.
0: You're listening to Bible teacher Alistair Begg on Truth for Life. We'll hear more about Daniel's vision tomorrow. As Alistair mentioned, we don't skip over the difficult parts of the Bible on Truth for Life. We teach from the whole Bible so that unbelievers might see their need for salvation and become committed followers of Jesus Christ. And to better understand the one we follow as Christians, we are recommending a couple of helpful books today written by Puritan author John Flavel. Both of these books focus on the glory of Christ and his incredible gift of salvation. The first book is titled Christ and His Threefold Office. This is a book that will help you understand why Jesus became a man and how by becoming a man he was uniquely qualified and prepared to be every believer's prophet, priest, and king. The second book is titled Christ Humbled Yet Exalted. It examines Christ's incarnation and resurrection and explains how, by these means, he secured our salvation and established himself as the fountain of true joy. 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I'm Bob Lapine. 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Tomorrow, we'll hear warnings and encouragement as we consider the interpretation of Daniel's prophetic dream. 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
3: With SRN News, I'm Rich Thomason in Washington. Gas prices, which declined in recent weeks, are on their way back up, averaging $4 a gallon nationally, according to AAA. The increase comes as fighting between the U.S. and Iran escalates. Still, Secretary of State Rubio is holding out hope for fruitful negotiations with the Islamic Republic.
4: Even within their own system, there's a growing split. I think maybe some of your allies have documented this. Between those that understand that their economy is in shambles and they need to do something, or they're going to be in a lot of trouble very soon, economically, domestically, and others who are very militant in their view of life and in their view of the world and continue to launch missiles. So they'll have to work out that split internally. We're going to continue to respond.
3: The U.S. stepped up attacks on Iran after several American service members in Jordan were killed by Iranian airstrikes. More U.S. warplanes now being dispatched to the Middle East. That revolving door at number 10 Downing Street continues to spin as Prime Minister Keir Starmer declares,
5: "My work is done."
3: Correspondent Charles Deledesma in London.
6: Andy Burnham, the former mayor of Greater Manchester and new leader of the Labour Party, is taking the final steps to succeed Keir Starmer and become Britain's seventh Prime Minister in a decade. Starmer will travel the mile from Downing Street to Buckingham Palace to formally tell King Charles III that he's resigning. Soon after, the 56-year-old Burnham will go to the palace and Charles will ask him to form a government. This is when he will officially become Prime Minister, a moment known as kissing hands. I'm Charles Deledesma.
3: And Andy Burnham is now Britain's new Prime Minister. They are partying in Spain, celebrating the team's victory over Argentina in the World Cup final. The Dow futures up 108 points. This is SRN News.
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8: Mostly sunny skies today with a high around 84. Tomorrow is calling for a chance of afternoon rain, 82 degrees. That's your weather forecast on AM 1220 The Word. I'm Chris Lively. 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
11: Suppose God said, well, now, when you read the Ten Commandments every day for 30 days, I may start thinking about loving you. There's not a single solitary thing in all this book, in all this 66 books, the Word of God, not one single verse in here says, well, now, if you do thus and so, God will love you. God loves us unconditionally. That is, He loves us on the basis that He's God, that it is His very nature to express unconditional love. He doesn't love these and hate the others. He loves us all.
12: A lot of people think God is a harsh judge, just waiting to punish anyone who steps out of line. Well, today on In Touch, the teaching ministry of Dr. Charles Stanley will be reminded that though he does take sin seriously, he also possesses perfect kindness, faithfulness, and patience. Our series, Liberated to Love, continues.
11: When is the last time someone looked you square in the eye and said, I love you? Many people don't hear that any longer. We just take it for granted that people understand whether we love them or not. But the truth is, that's not true. And when you and I love someone, oftentimes we think that the way we express it is exactly what they need, or the kind of love we have to offer is exactly the kind of love they need. I want to talk about two things. The quality of love that you and I experience and the quality we give, and the way we're able to receive love and the way we give it. And all of us are involved every day in those two areas of our life. What kind of love do we want? What kind do we give? What kind do we feel capable of giving? So I want you to turn, if you will, to the most emotion-packed chapter I know of in the New Testament, apart from the one that deals with the cross, because in this passage of Scripture, you're going to find yourself somewhere. That's why they call this one of the greatest stories ever told, because somewhere in this passage, you're going to find yourself. It is the story of the prodigal son. in Luke chapter 15. And I want us to read that 11th through the 24th verses together, because every time you read this, you see something you've not seen before. Verse 11. He said, a certain man had two sons, and the younger of them said to his father, Father, give me the share of the estate that falls to me. And he divided his wealth between them. And not many days later, he says, the younger son gathered everything together, went on a journey into a distant country, and there he squandered his estate with loose living. Now, when he had spent everything, a severe famine occurred in the country, and he began to be in need. And he went and attached himself to one of the citizens of that country, and he sent him into his fields to feed swine. Now, that's the worst thing that could possibly happen to a Jewish young man, and that is to be hired out to be a swine feeder. That was absolutely the lowest, most degrading, humiliating thing he could do. And so he was longing to be filled, his own stomach, with the pods that the swine were eating. No one was giving him anything to eat. But when he came to his senses, he said, how many of my father's hired men have more than enough bread, but I am dying here with hunger? I will get up and go to my father and will say to him, Father, I have sinned against heaven and in your sight. I am no more worthy to be called your son. Make me as one of your hired men. Now listen to this next part. And he got up and he came to his father. But while he was still a long way off, his father saw him and felt compassion for him and ran and embraced him and kissed him. And the son said to him, Father, I have sinned against heaven and in your sight. I am no longer worthy to be called your son. But the father said to his slaves, quickly bring out the best robe and put it on him. Put a ring on his hand and sandals on his feet. And bring the fatted calf, kill it. Let us eat and be merry. For this son of mine was dead, and he's come to life again. He was lost, and he's been found. And they began to be merry. What I want you to see in this passage is this, that what Jesus is saying is, look at this, he says. This is the way the Father loves us. And secondly, he's saying to you and to me, look at this. This is the way I want you to love other people. And look at this. This is the way I want you to be able to be loved by other people. All three of these are very important, and there are three areas that I want us to get here. Now, there is a certain quality of love that God is looking for in your life and my life. Now, when we think about love, we can think about love being a feeling, but love is far more than a feeling. If love is only a feeling, then we're all in trouble. Love isn't just some wheezy feeling we have, because feelings are very fickle. They come and go. Sometimes you feel good, sometimes you don't. Sometimes you may feel God loves you, sometimes you don't feel He loves you. Sometimes you like yourself, and sometimes you don't feel like loving yourself. Love is a decision, not a feeling. God made a decision to love every single one of us. He didn't base that love on anything about us. He based that love on His own attributes, His own nature, and His own character. It is His nature to love people because we're His creations. Secondly, love is not just a decision. Love is a commitment. Love says, because I love you, or my expression of love to you is that I want the best for you. I want you to feel secure. I want you to be happy. That is, if I genuinely love someone, then I am interested in their security, their happiness, and their well-being. And I am committed to that. And if I'm committed to that, then I'm going to live in my relationship to that person or those persons in such a fashion as to express that. That I am interested in your well-being, in your security, and in your happiness. But it's even more than that. It is an affirmation of something, that if you love someone, you're going to be continually affirming this. First of all, you belong. Because I love you, you belong. Whether it's in a church or whether it's an organization or whether it's your spouse or your son or your daughter, your parent. Because I love you, I want you to feel that you belong. Secondly, because I love you, I want you to feel worthy. You are worthy of my love and the love of others. You are somebody very, very special. And thirdly, I want you to feel competent. That is, that I believe in you. I believe in your abilities. I believe in your talents. I believe that God has something in life for you that I'm sure that you can accomplish and achieve whatever God has set out to accomplish in your life. But fourthly, if I really love you, then I'm going to endeavor to build you up in order to help build those qualities in your life that'll make you the kind of person that God wants you to be, so that you can become the person that He wants you to be and that you want to be. And last of all, my love, if it is genuine love, is going to be other-centered and not self-centered. If it's self-centered, it's not going to be love. If it's other-centered, that's what love is all about. Just to love someone is very important, but there is a quality of that love that I think is so evident in this passage that I believe God wants us to be able to accept as from Him and to express toward others, and that is unconditional love. Now, what is unconditional love? Unconditional love is simply this, that I love you simply because you're you, and I don't expect anything in return. I just love you. Nowhere in the Word of God does God ever say, imply, or leave any kind of implication that His love for you and me is based on anything except absolutely unconditional love. It is a love that has no strings. It has no rules and regulations. It has no fine print to it whatsoever. There are no footnotes in God's love and no addendum to it. It is just God's wonderful, pure love for us. Unconditional love has nothing to do with deserving. Unconditional love, God expresses that in His grace, which is His goodness and kindness toward us, without regard to merit or worth on our part, and in spite of what we deserve. That's what grace of God's all about. And you see, it is the fact that we are imperfect human beings, that we all fail, we all are weak, we all sin against God at times in our life. But what does He do? He doesn't stop loving us. That's what the grace of God is all about. Knowing before He ever created us that we would not be worthy of His love for us. So what did He do? He provided His grace through the cross. And what He is not only demonstrating for us, His love, but He's demonstrating the kind of love He wants you and me to express one to the other. Love should never have to be begged for, bartered for, paid for, repayment. That's not what love is all about. So the quality of love is very important, that it's unconditional. Secondly, is the expression of that love. It's one thing to love, but what about expressing it? Now, I want you to look at this passage because it's absolutely fascinating. I want you to jot down about six words. All of us express love in about six ways. One of them is by acceptance. So if you just jot down these six words. One of them is acceptance. One is by touching. One is by quality time, giving gifts, by words of encouragement, acts of service. All of these are ways we express love toward each other. Now, I want us to look, first of all, to see how does God express love toward us? Did you know that every day of your life and mine, we live in the sunlight of God's acceptance of us? Did you know that you can't do anything to get God to reject you? Now, people die and go to hell because they reject God, not because He rejects them. And there is an ultimate rejection on the other side in judgment. You can't get God to reject you. He's accepted you just the way you are. And you see, all of us who are believers, how did He accept us? The Bible says He accepted us in the Beloved, in His Son. That's the way He accepted us. So every day you and I live in His acceptance. Every day, you say, well, now, wait a minute, it's touching business. Now, wait a minute. He ran, embraced His Son. God's never touched me. Yes, He has. How do you think God touches all of us? He touches us in a warm handshake. He touches us through a strong embrace. He touches us. God does touch us. Pity the person who never is touched, never hugged, and never loved. That's the way God is touching us, through other people. Likewise, quality time. You say, well, what's quality time with God? Listen, do you realize that the most important thing in your life is that warm, intimate, personal, quiet time you spend with God? Have you ever said, God, I just want to spend some time with you, and He said, sorry, not a little busy this afternoon, can't handle it? No. God's always sitting on ready for us to spend time with Him, to love Him, and to be loved in return. Acts of service, my friend, God is acting in service towards you and me day and night. Didn't Jesus say, I didn't come to be served, I came to serve. That's what the Father's doing all the time. How's He serving us? Giving us direction for our life, protecting us, providing for us. I mean, He's working always ahead of time. And you think about all the things that you've run into in life, and He was there before you got there, working out details. He was there after you left. He's always serving us, acts of service.
13: Giving, everything you and I have is a gift of God. Every good and perfect gift, he says, comes from the Father of above, in whom there is no variableness. There's no changing about him. Always giving to us. Words of encouragement, that's what the Bible is all about. The Bible is God's love letter. It is the story of God's redeeming love. It is his love letter to you and to me. You can take all six ways that you and I are to express love toward each other, and God's doing that in your life and my life every day. Now, what does he want from us? He wants us to do the same for others. Now, watch this now. We say that there are six ways for us to express love. But you see, I need to be sensitive as to how you need me to express it to you. You need to be sensitive as to how I need you to express it to me. Now, let's look at these six. I want you to look at your list there for a moment now. If I should ask you, which one of these do you personally feel like that you need the most? That is, when you line up all six of these, and we all want to be loved that way, but what's the one that rings your bell up front? What's the one that when somebody expresses that to you that you really and truly feel really loved? Now listen, when you and I express love towards someone and we're on number six from their number one, you know what they're saying? You don't love me. Or they're saying, no, I don't feel love from you. You may be absolutely giving it all you've got, but if your expression of it doesn't touch them where they need it most, they don't feel it. So what I want you to see, and let's think about it this way. Let's say, for example, that you are a woman, and if I should ask all of you women today, of all of these six, what's number one on your list? Most of you would probably say what? Quality time. So let's say, for example, here you are and you're a quality time lover. That's what you want. You just want time. Your husband comes home with this wonderful gift and he says, honey, look what I bought you. I mean, he has really spent some money. And you take it and you say, well, thank you very much. you're not very excited. Now, he gets his feelings hurt because, I mean, he saved. He worked hard at it. And, well, thank you very much. And, you know, well, I certainly appreciate that. A little tap on the cheek, a little hug or so forth, maybe, but that's about it. And you're wondering, boy, is she absolutely the most ungrateful thing I've ever seen in my life. Well, the problem is that, you know, she likes the gift, but she wants quality time. This person wants acts of service. Don't tell me how much you love me. I mean, just do something. Do something. Show it. So what happens? You've got people who genuinely love each other, but what they're doing is they're expressing it the way they feel it. And the other person's looking for it the way they need it. And so when you've got an expresser and a needer, and the two do not know what it takes to satisfy the other one's love, then you got a problem. And I think there are a lot of people who live their lives, all their marriage, or sons and daughters with their children, and they're expressing love. And so often, parents give, give, give, give, give. Gift, gift, gift, gift, gift, gift, gift. And what's the son saying? Hey, I just want you to spend a little time with me, Dad. That's all I want. Or the daughter says, Mom, can't you say I'm pretty? Can't you say my dress is... No, in other words, no words, no expression. Just give them gifts. And probably, not everybody, but probably on most, the bottom of most people's love totem pole is giving them something. And somebody else, they just boiling over to mouth. Just talk, talk, talk, talk, talk, talk, talk. Now, if the rest of the expressions match their talk, that's fine. But if it doesn't, all the talking in the world is not going to satisfy. And so whether it's giving, encouraging words, quality time, service, it doesn't make any difference what it is. We have to find out what does it take to help the other person. Now, there are those people, no matter what you do, how much you do, and how long you do it, you'll never be able to satisfy them because there's something there in their life, some wall that has been built. Maybe something that happened way back yonder in the early days of their life, growing up or whatever. Didn't feel loved by the father, didn't feel loved by the mother, whatever it might be. That now they don't even feel worthy of love. And what do? They reject you. They shut you out. They turn you off. And they'll do something to drive you away, if at all possible, because that's their only safety. Don't get too close to me trying to love me. Well, does that mean we'll stop loving them? No. I'm just saying that there are some people that you'll find it very difficult to break through because there's something going on inside of them. They don't know how to accept your kind of love, no matter what.

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2: Number one is, what do you think your number one is? And secondly, let me ask you this. Your spouse or your children or your parents, whatever it might be, or your friends, as you think about them for a moment, what do you think their number one is? It's really my responsibility to find out how to express the love this person needs according to their need, not the way I may want to express it. And I simply want to say to you, no matter where you're coming from in life, God loves you. But you'll never be able to experience that love until, first of all, the Lord Jesus Christ, who is His Son, when you accept Him as your personal Savior by confessing your sins to Him and accepting His death at Calvary as full payment of your sin, debt in full, and accepting His forgiveness based on not your conduct or behavior promises, but just because He said if you will receive Him by faith, He will accept you as His son or daughter. The moment you receive Him, what do you have? The love of God comes in your heart. Then He will instruct you, teach you, enable you, and make you capable of receiving His love, giving love, and receiving love to others. It is a learning process. It's a learning process for all of us. But it begins in a personal relationship with Jesus Christ. And I want to challenge you that if you have never accepted Christ as your Savior, and you really want to feel the love of God in your life, and all of us need that, if you accept His Son by faith, the love of God comes pouring into your life lavishly. And through the Holy Spirit, you will learn how to receive it, believe it, experience it, and give it. And my friend, when you've learned to accept His love and experience it, and you've learned how to love others and to be loved in return, you are beginning to live life at its very best. Because love is what our life is all about.
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0: realize how absolutely devastating it is to a son or a daughter to feel unloved by their father especially. And if you desert your family, you walk away from that son or daughter, you never hug them, you never tell them that you love them, you never put your arms around them, you never encourage them with words. So they grow up and what do they think? And what God wants us to see is that He loves us, and He, when He comes into our life, liberates us and equips us to love other people the same way. But not a conditioned loving. It is about us not living up to standards and reaching some kind of plateaus. It is a matter of God lavishly pouring out His unconditional love upon us. What's His motivation? His motivation is to reveal the true nature of Himself. And His motivation is to see that He loves us in order to bring us to accept His Son Jesus and therefore Himself, and to bring us into life at its best, because He wants what's best for us. And it will bring worship and praise and honor and glory to the Father. Because we will love Him. Motivated what? Because He first loved us. Nobody reaches up and loves God first. The Bible says that He loved us first. And you and I always responding to this wonderful, awesome, indescribable, indefinable, infinite love of God. He loves us just the way we are.
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4: Mostly sunny skies today with a high around 84. Tomorrow is calling for a chance of afternoon rain, 82 degrees. That's your weather forecast on AM 1220 The Word. I'm Chris Lively. Have a blessed day.
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17: That's RN News. I'm Rich Thomason in Washington. Britain's new prime minister says politicians need to be better. Andy Burnham delivering his first speech as Britain's leader, promising a circuit breaker for a system that he says has taken wrong turns since the 80s. Earlier at Buckingham Palace, King Charles met with outgoing Prime Minister Keir Starmer.
18: In a statement, the palace said the king was, quote, graciously pleased to accept Starmer's resignation. Starmer was accompanied by his wife, Victoria. Keir Starmer served 2 years as the sixth British prime minister since Brexit, after such notable figures as Margaret Thatcher, Tony Blair, Boris Johnson, and David Cameron, who stepped down immediately following the Brexit vote. Andy Burnham has officially become the seventh prime minister in a decade after accepting assent from King Charles at Buckingham Palace.
17: Correspondent Bernie Bennett. The United States and Iran continue trading fire as their conflict escalates following the deaths of several American service members in Jordan.
19: U.S. Secretary of State Marco Rubio spoke to reporters at Joint Base Andrews Sunday.
20: We're going to continue to respond if the door opens to diplomacy. If the guys that want to do something productive for Iran win and take control of that system or take control of the negotiations, that'll be a very positive development. That's not where we are tonight, unfortunately.
19: The latest attacks again show how the U.S. and Iran have inched closer to an all-out war as last month's interim deal, meant to permanently end the fighting, has crumbled. Shipping traffic in the Strait of Hormuz has also largely stalled. I'm Haya Punjwani.
17: Ukraine has launched more than 400 drones toward Moscow, according to the city's mayor. The attack comes after Russia targeted Kiev and other Ukrainian cities with ballistic missiles. On Wall Street, ahead of this morning's opening bell, the Dow futures 118 points higher. NASDAQ futures are up 257 points. This is SRN News. An Egyptian Christian pays the price.
0: The courts have sentenced Augustino Samaan to 5 years at hard labor for posting videos on YouTube that compared the beliefs of Christianity with those of Islam. The case illustrates the plight of Christians in Egypt, where they make up just 10% of the population. While the Egyptian government rarely appears on any list of the worst persecutors in the world, it still places restrictions on the religious freedom and free expression of anyone who is not a Muslim. Michael Harrington reporting.
17: Soon, half of all American school kids will live in states that offer public money for a private education. Texas is the latest state to join in, budgeting $1 billion to spend this fall on private and religious school scholarships, as well as homeschooling expenses. Next year, the federal government will start encouraging private school scholarships in states that have never offered them before. Growing number of parents want to pull their kids from the public schools over a variety of issues. This is SRN News. Presenting the World Cup trophy to Spain, President Trump contends that Spain isn't the only World Cup winner.
21: The real victor of the world's premier soccer tournament is the U.S. From the start, this year's World Cup faced challenges and backlash, including over its migration policies and high ticket prices. Mr. Trump stirred controversy by intervening in a referee decision on a red card. However, despite tensions with co-hosts Canada and Mexico, the World Cup event largely considered successful.
17: Correspondent Andrew Stewart says Spain won the World Cup after defeating Argentina 1-0 in yesterday's final at MetLife Stadium in New Jersey. Gas prices have jumped to an average $4 a gallon once again as the U.S. and Iran launch more attacks. According to AAA, the national average for a gallon of regular gasoline is now back at $4, price a year ago, $3.14. More details, srnnews.com.
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26: Satan knows that if he can get you to become careless with sin, if he can get you to become careless in being disobedient, you're going to face calamity. 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Your testimony will be tarnished. Your witness is going to cease. Your passion for Christ is going to cool off. And your love for others will be no more.
27: 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Currently, Dr. Youssef is helping to get to know Joshua a little bit better as he guides Israel into a new life in the Promised Land. 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Today, Joshua's response to a sinful situation offers a reminder that disobedience not only impacts your life, but also invites collateral damage and disaster into the lives of those around you. I do hope you'll be able to continue listening with me as Dr. Michael Youssef brings a powerful word of truth on this episode of Leading the Way.
1: Probably there is not too many experiences that can be more devastating than being ambushed. And you know what I'm talking about. Family that seemed to be doing well and everything is going fine. And all of a sudden, out of the blue, a spouse asks for divorce. Wow! A businessman who's been enjoying God's material blessings, financial blessings. And all of a sudden, wham! One deal threatened all that he had worked for. I'm talking about the person who had experienced victory. And within a very short period of time, there is a public defeat. Those are the kind of ambushes that I'm talking about, where you find a person on his face like Joshua crying out to God saying, "Why? Why is this happening?" But really the question is more than just why. It's because often the Lord graciously points out things in our lives as to why, that we are not suffering unfairly or unjustly, but there are basically the consequences of things we've done or have not done. But the question is, am I willing to confront the reasons for failure? Am I willing to find the hidden facts inside of me? Why do I say this? Because often we want to cover it up instead of exposing it to God's sunshine. We often try to hide it instead of allowing God to clean it up. And we often deny it instead of admitting it. And beloved, that's where you find the Israelites today in Joshua chapter 7. Because after a flush of victory, after the impenetrable wall supernaturally collapses in front of them, after the plan of God was fully obeyed, after such unity like they've never experienced before and perhaps since, after all of that, wham, there is an ambush in a little town after they conquered the big one, little tiny town by the name of Ai. And Joshua feels devastated. So he goes on his face before God and he says, "Why?" You notice God said, "Hey, what are you doing praying?" Have you ever heard God say, "Hey, what are you doing praying?" But isn't that also human nature, that as soon as we hit trouble in life, we always blame God first. Before we do anything else, start blaming God. While in reality, in this particular case, defeat was the consequence of breaking the covenant. Defeat was the result of disobeying of the injunction of God. Defeat was the reason that because things are hidden right there in their midst. The reason for defeat was hidden sin. The reason for defeat was the breaking of God's command. And here is a very familiar scenario in the life of many Christians. When you need God's intervention in your life, when you need God's supernatural answers to prayer, when you're asking specifically for the Lord to do something because it is impossible any other way, you walk with God. You become a prayer giant. You become a prayer warrior. You confess sins that is displeasing to the Lord. You take care of it, and God in His mercy answers your prayer. And you are elated. You are ecstatic. You are excited at God answering prayer. You are so thankful to the Lord. You are full of gratitude. You are overjoyed for a short period of time. And then slowly but surely, the euphoria of gratitude gets crowded with life's problems. There, slowly but surely, the thankfulness for God's past intervention becomes hazy in the background of new and fresh temptations in life. Prayers become sporadic. Time with God becomes telegraphic. And the blessings of God becomes our occupation. Until we experience a defeat. There's an ambush. And then we find ourselves like Joshua, our faces on the floor saying, God, why? Why? I want to give you three stages for defeat and restoration as we see them here and indeed in the life of many Christians. I know that's the case in my life. And they are as follows. There's carelessness followed by calamity, then followed by closure. Carelessness, probably the greatest problem with the 21st century Christians, is that they underestimate the power of sin. The greatest problem of the Christians of the 21st century is they underestimate the power of sin. They say, I know what the Bible said about this or that or the other thing, that's sin, but it is different in my situation. After all, I'm saved. After all, it's all of grace, isn't it? After all, Christ died on the cross for my sins. After all, I have liberty in Christ. Using the right words to justify the burning of the conscience. But none of this can be used to justify or rationalize disobedience in the child of God's life. None of that can be an excuse for carelessness with sin. And that is why the Bible said that you must fulfill your salvation in fear and trembling. Beloved, worse than the sin of disobedience is the sin of presumption. Presuming on the grace of God, presuming on the mercy of God, presuming on the goodness of God. Let me give you some examples of how we rationalize disobedience in our lives. The Bible said the tithe belongs to the Lord, to the storehouse. But we explain it away by doing other things with it and say, oh, God doesn't need it. Sure, He doesn't. You need to give it. Or integrity, ethics, and behavior. They are our testimony to this dying world. This is our testimony to a sinful world. But we explain it away. We explain it away. Oh, this is just part of doing business. I was talking to a brilliant young man. He is the top of the top in his field. And he's been there for many years. But he hit the ceiling as far as promotion is concerned. And finally, somebody was honest enough to tell him the reason why. Because he would not lie. Isn't that amazing? The kind of world we live in today. Achan, the son of Carmi, heard God's injunction with his own ears. He heard the words, you must not take any of the spoils, for they belong to the Lord. But when nobody was looking, when nobody was there, when he was alone, he looked and he saw the gold and the silver and the imported clothes from Babylon. They're very expensive. And he said, nobody's watching. Nobody can see. So he coveted. He took and he hid. And he thought he could get away with it. But here's the problem. Because sometimes when we are in disobedience and God does not react or does not send the consequences of that obedience immediately, it may even go for weeks or months or years, we begin to convince ourselves and that must be all right. God must not be all that displeased. And we think we can get away with it. Achan probably had fear in his heart. I've got to provide for my family. After all, I've got to store up some provision for the future. I've got to take care of myself. Remember from the last message, When fear is up, faith is down. When faith is up, fear is down. He was at a moment of fear gripped into his heart. And here Achan had forgotten God's supernatural provision of manna in the wilderness for 40 years. He had forgotten the incredible supernatural hand of God that crossed him over the river of impossibility. He had forgotten the supernatural intervention of God when the impenetrable wall collapsed just by shouting. As if to say, oh, yes, yes, yes, yes, yes. Yes, I know God did all that in the past, but will he do it in the future? Now, my beloved, let me tell you something. This is deadly thinking. If you think that God did things in the past, but he's not going to do them in the future, you are mistrusting the faithfulness of God. And this kind of deadly thinking leads, secondly, to calamity. Carelessness leads to calamity. Now, Achan's disobedience did not only bring disaster on him, but on the whole community. The entire army of Israel was defeated. You see, we often think that we can hoard and keep the tithe and offerings and do other things with them. And as I said, we'll say God doesn't need it. And we think, well, this is a personal matter. Well, listen to what Malachi said, chapter 3. God said that when you don't return to God what belongs to God, you are stealing from God. Now, I didn't say that. God said that. Robbing me, he said. And he said, how can man rob God? Well, he said, you're robbing me by keeping your tithe and offering. But the truth is, to carry the word of God to its logical conclusion, listen to me, there are some people who are driving to churches in stolen cars. There are some people who are going to be eating stolen food and dressed in stolen clothes. And God is a patient God. And he'll be patient and patient and patient. But then, wham, the consequences catches up with us. And as we cry to God in the midst of our calamity, he says, I didn't do that. You did that. Remember what my word said. Remember what my injunction said. Or take the person that is not spending time with God. The person who is not witnessing to the power of God in their life, to the salvation that they've received from the hand of God. And take that person who is absolutely so silent that people at work and school don't know if they're believers or not. They can go on like that for a while before the consequences of their disobedience, the consequences of carelessness where the sin of disobedience catches up with them. When God gave Israel the victory and he took them across the river of impossibilities, when God gave them victory and the walls collapsed, God's desire for them was to go from one point of glory into another. God's desire for them, not to get over the walls, or destroy the walls and over the river, and then get defeated in a little town. That was not God's desire for them. God's desire for them was for them to go from height to greater height, from mountaintop to greater mountaintop, to go from one level of experience with God to a greater level of experience with God. And beloved, God wants the same thing for you. He does. As you develop intimacy with him, he wants you to touch someone's life, then another one, then another one, then another one, until you claim your school and you claim your workplace and you claim your neighborhood for Jesus Christ. But some allow the cares of this world. Some allow material possessions to blindside them as to their call in life, until they find themselves on their faces with a full-blown calamity. Satan knows that if he can get you to become careless with sin, if he can get you become careless in being disobedient, you're going to face calamity. And that calamity is not going to only impact you, but impact everybody around you. It's going to impact a lot of people. Your testimony will be tarnished. Your witness is going to cease. Your passion for Christ is going to cool off. And your love for others will be no more. And if Satan succeeds in getting you to become careless in sin, he knows that. He knows not only will you be impacted, but a whole lot of other people will suffer as well. And that is why it is vitally important to know the third step. The third step, closure. How do you bring this to a closure? How to bring that carelessness and the calamitous results to closure? You know, the man that we refer to as St. Augustine. When St. Augustine, and he tells that in his confession, when he was young, he used to pray this prayer. Oh God, give me chastity, but not yet. But not yet. Some of us may identify with young Augustine. You know that there is carelessness in your life. And that is the consequences of which you received some calamitous news. You know that carelessness with disobedience is keeping you from being effective witness for Jesus Christ. You know that is hindering you from experiencing glorious things that God has for each of you. You know that it is keeping you from experiencing victorious living, which is God's desire for all of us. You know that others are not being affected by your life because of that carelessness. And through it all, you say, Lord, I want to repent of that. Lord, I want that to be extracted out of my life. Lord, I want to be fully obedient to you. But not yet. In many ways, listen to me carefully, please. In many ways, there is a little bit of aching in all of us, including your pastor. And that is why we must constantly, constantly purge the disobedience out of our life. When Achan was fingered out by God, he realized that by his disobedience, he broke the commands of God, that he betrayed the community, that he caused defeat on God's army. How? He said, I saw, I coveted, I took, and I hid. John later on tells us it's called the lust of the eye, the lust of the flesh, and the pride of life. Listen, I think Achan could have used psychobabble like we hear today. He could have said, well, Brother Michael, you don't understand. I was deprived as a child. You know, my parents didn't give me these things. Brother Mike, you don't understand. I have taken what I deserve. I have taken that which is due to me. Furthermore, these are very small things in comparison to all these other spoils. What are they in comparison to the big stuff? Nobody's going to miss it. Nobody's going to miss it. I'm entitled to some pleasures in life, am I not? I'm entitled to take care of myself and take care of my family. I've done a lot of good in my day. Can I get some good back, even if I help myself to it? To his credit, he confessed. Sin must be confessed, it must be purged, it must be turned away from. And that is why in the book of Hosea, chapter 2, verse 15, said, one of the great verses in the Bible, the valley of Achor, that's named after Achan. The valley of Achor is the door of hope. So what does that mean, Michael? It means that the very valley in which sin was purged, the very valley where Achan's sin and the consequences of his sin were buried, become a door of hope. The very place where confession was purged is the very place of a new beginning, is the very place of a new hope in life, is the very place of a new ministry, is the very place of a new testimony, is the very place of new faithful you. Beloved, listen to me. You can be no more careless with sin.
26: then you would be careless with cancer. Disobedience is a cancer. It is a cancer in the life of the believer that is growing inside of you. Oh, you may dismiss its symptoms. You may ignore its pending consequences. But the truth is, there is only one way to deal with it. One way. And that is to purge it. And you purge it constantly and repeatedly. And then watch how God gives you victory. You see, A was eventually defeated by the Israelites, but only after disobedience and sin was purged. Don't wait until it becomes too late. Don't misinterpret the patience of God. Paul pleads with the Romans, do not misinterpret the patience of God in your life. Purge it today. Purge it today. You know what it is. Is it pride that is eating you alive? Is it bitterness that is corroding your soul? Is it unfaithfulness with what belongs to God? What is it? You know what it is. God's finger is pointing to it. And today you have an opportunity. Let this be the moment of decision, of purging whatever disobedience that you've been harboring in your life.
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4: Mostly sunny skies today with a high around 84. Tomorrow is calling for a chance of afternoon rain, 82 degrees. That's your weather forecast on AM 1220 The Word. I'm Chris Lively. 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
5: From our volatile economy to violence in our streets, the world can be a pretty frightening place. 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We don't have to feel helpless. 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
6: I love Psalm 34. I hope when we're done teaching it, you'll love it too. It's a turn-to portion of God's Word. I write this passage of Scripture in many books when I sign books or Bibles because it is a greatly encouraging passage. Psalm 34, facing our fears with faith. Faith is believing when you can't see. Fear is fearing when you don't know. And there are two options. Faith is the best. When you put your trust in Christ, He will help you with your fears. When you know He's available and you praise Him and walk with Him and rest in Him, which is what you learn to do in Psalm 34, everything will be different. We'll get to the teaching of it in just a moment, but first, another reminder of our resource for the month of July. This month we make available a wonderful book honoring our 250th anniversary as a nation. It's called 100 Bible Verses That Made America, and it was written by Robert Morgan, who's one of my best friends and a tremendous teacher and expositor, and these verses will just light you on fire as you realize how deeply rooted we are as a nation in the Word of God. It's a beautiful hardcover book that we'd love to send you for your gift of any size during this month to Turning Point. All you have to do is send your gift and say, send me the book on the verses that made America. It will be on its way to you before you know it. And now, let's take part one of this wonderful psalm, Psalm 34, Facing Our Fears with Faith. Open your Bibles to the 34th Psalm, Psalm 34. I want to talk with you about facing our fears with faith. This is a fearful world in which we live, isn't it? These are difficult times. It's fearful just listening to the news, watching the news channels any given day, all the things that could happen. I remember hearing about a summer night during a violent thunderstorm when a mother was tucking her small boy into bed. She was about to turn off the light when he asked her with a tremor in his voice, "Mommy, will you sleep with me tonight?" The mother smiled and gave him a reassuring hug. She said, "I can't, honey. I have to sleep with your daddy." There was a long silence, broken at last by his shaky little voice, "The big sissy." I don't know about you, but sometimes when you look at the formidable things that are happening around us, you can turn into a big sissy pretty quickly. There is really no feeling in the world that I can compare the icy grip of fear. And it comes in so many different varieties. Author Craig Massey says there are six general categories of fear. The fear of poverty, the fear of criticism, the fear of the loss of love, the fear of illness, the fear of old age, and finally, the fear of death. Now, maybe this isn't an exhaustive list, but almost everything you and I are afraid of falls under the category of one of those larger umbrella categories of Craig Massey. Someone has described fear as a small trickle of doubt that flows through the mind until it wears a channel into which all of your thoughts are drained. Tiny fears, almost unperceived fears, can build up day by day until we find ourselves paralyzed and unable to function. I read the book that was written by Max Lucado called Fearless. In this book, he paints the picture of our fearful generation. He said, "Each sunrise seems to bring fresh reasons for fear. They're talking layoffs at work, slowdowns in the economy, flare-ups in the Middle East, turnovers at headquarters, turndowns in the housing market, upswings in global warming, breakouts of Al-Qaeda cells. Some demented dictator is collecting nuclear warheads the way others collect fine wines. A strain of Asian flu is boarding flights out of China. The plague of our day, terrorism, begins with the word terror. We are fearful of being sued, of finishing last, of going broke. We fear the mole on our back, the new kid on the block, the sound of the clock as it ticks closer to the grave. We sophisticate investment plans, create elaborate security systems, and legislate stronger military. And yet today we depend on mood-altering drugs more than any generation in history. According to one study that Licato did in his book, ordinary children today are more fearful than psychiatric patients were in the 1950s. And as most of you know, fear is no respecter of people. Fear is not a private domain of the weak. It strikes at the best of us. It does not restrict itself to the individual, but sometimes it can be transmitted to others. It is most dangerous, especially for the Christian, in its ability to slap handcuffs and shackles on us and keep us from the things that God wants us to do, bound up in a prison of frustration and hopelessness. In this prison, God can actually become the perceived enemy instead of the deliverer. Now, of course, we all know that fear in itself is not bad. Fear is a gift from God, designed to give our bodies the sudden bursts of strength and speed that we need in times of emergency. But when fear becomes a permanent condition, it can paralyze the spirit. It can keep us from taking the risks of generosity and love and vulnerability that characterize citizens of God's kingdom. How many of us have discovered that in times of fear and anxiety, we usually find ourselves opening our Bible and turning to the Psalms? It just happens to be the place where we have been before at such times. And there is no better place to turn in the Bible when you are afraid than to the Psalms. In the Psalms, we have mostly the writings of David, who not only recorded for us his praise and his prayers, but went out of his way in his discussions with the Lord to give us understanding of the situations that were going on in his own life. I've often thought that the book of Psalms is more like a journal than it is anything else. It is David's entries in every day, what's happening in his life, and then he reflects it back to God. Now, in the Psalms, there are 14 different Psalms which are introduced by words that link that particular psalm to some particular event in the life of the psalmist. We find the connection of these words very helpful to us if we want to understand the meaning of the psalm. For instance, in Psalm 34, if you will look right under the title, right under the word 34, you will notice in most of our Bibles they have this description: a psalm of David when he pretended madness before Abimelech, who drove him away and he departed. Now that's put there to help us understand the scenario in which David found himself when he wrote the words we're about to study. The psalmist, we are told, was in a situation, a particular situation. And we can go back to 1 Samuel chapters 21 and 22 and the surrounding chapters, and we can recover that moment in David's life. Once we do that, Psalm 34 takes on a whole new meaning. Now we understand what David was going through. We understand his fear when he wrote these words. Now, for many of you, this will be an unnecessary review, but for all of us, so that we can be on the same page, let me take you back and set the stage for why this psalm was written. As many of you know, when King David was just a boy, a teenager, King Saul was the most powerful man in his nation. When the nation of Israel was challenged by the Philistines to send out a warrior to fight against Goliath, no one, including King Saul, volunteered for that assignment. You see, a Goliath was somewhere between 9'6" and 10 feet tall, who championed the Philistine army. He had challenged the Israelites to send out their best warrior, and they would have it out once and for all. This was going to be a war of economy. One man against another. Whoever wins, the whole war's over. If Goliath won, the Israelites would be their servants. And if the warrior of Israel won, the Philistines would serve the Israelites. Now, unfortunately, Israel couldn't find a candidate for this role. No one wanted to volunteer for the opportunity to be a hero. None of the soldiers of the Israeli army stepped up. And even King Saul, who we now know from reading behind the scenes, was one of the tallest men of Israel. Even King Saul wanted nothing to do with it. So on a particular day, as you remember, David shows up at the front bringing some food from home to give to his soldier brothers. And he walks in on the discussion about why nobody's going to go out and fight Goliath. This has to be one of the funniest moments in Jewish history. When diminutive David walks in and volunteers to go out and meet the giant, I was watching one of the early morning news shows. They had on the Guinness World Records tallest man in the world, and he was 8 foot something. When he stood up, he just kept standing up. I mean, he was huge. Goliath was a foot taller than him. I couldn't get over just thinking about that. And you can't blame them. I mean, don't be too hard on the Israelites. Don't even be too hard on Saul. Who wants to sign up to die today? That's pretty much what it was like. But David walks in his innocent bravery, with his little bag full of food for his brothers, and he says, "I'll do it." They try to talk him out of it, but he won't have it, and so they decide if he's going to go out and fight the giant, he better put on Saul's armor. Second funniest moment in Jewish history. Saul was probably 6'5", David was probably 5'2". Saul was 240, David was 130. And it didn't take him long to figure out that Saul's armor was not going to be an asset. So in essence, David walks out to meet the giant with nothing other than 5 stones, a slingshot, and the promise of Almighty God. And you know the story. 1 stone and Goliath was defeated. David comes back into camp carrying his head, and he becomes the instant folk hero of the entire nation. So far, so good. But the women of Israel get involved in the celebration. And according to 1 Samuel 18:7, the women sang a song as they danced and said, "Saul has slain his thousands and David his 10,000s." And verse 8 of the same chapter says, "And Saul was very angry, and the song displeased him greatly." They have ascribed to David 10,000s, and to me they have ascribed only thousands. What more can David have but the kingdom? And here's the key. So Saul eyed David from that day forward. He wasn't admiring him. He eyed him. That means he watched him for the opportunity to take him out. The hatred that Saul had for David out of the jealousy, instead of acknowledging him, was so strong that Saul determined the only way he could survive was to kill David. For the next several years, David lived on the run, always looking over at his shoulder, always moving his family from this place to that place, never being able to relax and feel safe because around the next corner might be one of Saul's archers, one of his executioners. Finally, after living like this for many months, David did a foolish thing. Up until this time, he had walked in obedience. Even though he was running from Saul, he felt like God was with him. And you read that part of the Old Testament, you see that David had a lot of experiences, but God was always a part of it. But one day, David got up and decided to take things into his own hands. And before you look at me like, why would he do that? We've all been there and done that, haven't we? Someone has said that fatigue makes cowards of us all. David was tired, and at this particular point, he makes this bad decision. He takes things into his own hands, and here's what he did. He decided that if he was going to get any rest from the pursuing Saul and his army, the only place he would be safe would be in the camp of Israel's enemies. So David goes to the Philistines and tries to hide out on the other side. Now, he chooses as his place of hiding a city by the name of Gath. Here is the beginning of the stupidity that often is a part of our lives when we get out of fellowship with God. When we get out of fellowship with God, we

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2: Very much afraid of Achish, the king of Gath. So David changed his behavior before them, pretended madness in their hands, scratched on the door of the gate, and let his saliva fall down on his beard. And Achish said to his servants, "Look, you see the man is insane. Why have you brought him to me? Have I need of madmen that you have brought this fellow to play the madman in my presence? Shall this fellow actually come into my house?" So David departed from there and escaped to the cave of Adullam. So when his brothers and all his father's house heard it, they went down there to him. Now go back to Psalm 34 and let's read that ascription again. A psalm of David when he pretended madness before Abimelech, who drove him away and he departed. This psalm was written by David right after this experience. And by the way, don't be confused by the interchange of the terms Abimelech and Achish. Abimelech is a term which is like the term Pharaoh. So Achish was the Abimelech of Philistia. He was the Pharaoh, and those two words are not in conflict with each other. Now, it's not hard to imagine how frightening it must have been for David when he realized that he was surrounded by the Philistines who hated him. In his mind, he thought he was dead. You talk about fear. Now he has escaped through acting like he had gone out of his mind. And he runs to this cave called the Cave of Adullam. And there for at least a while, he is alone before his family and his brothers join him. He's tired of living out of a suitcase. He'd been anointed king and he hadn't had one single day of actually being king yet. 15 years transpired from his first anointing until he became king. He's frustrated, he's discouraged and fearful. And out of that experience, he produces the words of Psalm 34. I wish I could teach every word of this psalm because every word is important. But since we're talking about fear today, let me just touch on the principles that deal with that subject. What does David do at this moment in his life that I can do, that you can do, when we're tempted to be afraid? Well, the first thing he does is almost counterintuitive. It almost is a disconnect. When we are afraid, we can offer up our praise to God, verses 1 through 3. I will bless the Lord at all times. His praise shall continually be in my mouth. My soul shall make its boast in the Lord. The humble shall hear of it and be glad. Oh, magnify the Lord with me and let us exalt his name together. Many of the great praise songs that we sing are right out of this psalm. You know this one? I will bless the Lord at all times. I will bless the Lord at all times. His praise shall continually be in my mouth. Right out of the scripture. That's why we love to sing it. Well, David walks into this cave and he begins to sing praise to God. He moves from the pain of his life to the praise of his lips. And if you underline your Bible, you will notice that there are five different phrases here to describe his first response to fear. I will bless the Lord at all times. His praise shall continually be in my mouth. My soul boasts in the Lord. Oh, magnify the Lord and exalt his name together. David says he will bless the Lord at all times, and his praise will be continually in his mouth. Now, how many of you know it's easy to sing a song in the day of prosperity? It's a totally different thing to sing a song in the night of adversity. But David will sing his song in the night of adversity. And notice it says, and his song will be in his mouth. He sings out loud. Not just a song in his heart, that's okay. David sings his song out loud. He's singing his song

0: loud to God. I wonder what that sounded like in the cave. Did you ever sing in a cave? Whoa. Good or bad, you hear yourself. So the Bible says he recovers from this moment of terror and fear. His heart is still pounding. He's still realizing that he's escaped by the skin of his teeth, that he should be dead. And out of his love for the Lord, out of the fear of his heart, he begins to sing praise to God. You know, it's a courageous thing to sing praise to the Lord when we don't feel like it. Mostly when we're afraid, we don't feel like singing to the Lord. To begin to lift up his name when we are cast down. But the courage of obedience at this point may be the most important principle I have ever learned about dealing with the difficult moods and modes of life. Sometimes we have to do what we do out of obedience and watch how the Lord takes that and turns everything around for us. Sometimes we have to say, Lord, I'm going to worship you today, and I do not feel like worshiping you, but here I go. One of the reasons we are so blessed in this generation is that we can carry worship and the means of worship around with us wherever we go, in our CDs, in our cars, in our phones. We're never away from the opportunity to plug in to some worship song that we know that honors the Lord and begin to lift up his name in praise. My suggestion to you in your fearful moments, when your anxiety starts to reach its fingers out and clutch at your heart, find some praise music that has meant something to you in the past, something that you know well, and just begin to sing it. Whether you're a good singer or not, lift your voice up in joyful praise to the Lord. Sing along with the singers on the CD. Praise the name of God.
1: Amen. Amen. 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I'm David Jeremiah. 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
5: Mostly sunny skies today with a high around 84. Tomorrow is calling for a chance of afternoon rain, 82 degrees. That's your weather forecast on AM 1220 The Word. I'm Chris Lively. 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
10: I've been doing home remodeling for 30 plus years, but the economy crashed. I wound up losing my home, losing my job, and on top of that, owing the IRS a ton.
11: Breaking news this hour from Town Hall. I'm Rex Thomason. President Trump says the latest U.S. attacks on Iran were carried out in honor of several American service members killed over the weekend. They died when Iran attacked a U.S. base in Jordan. The BBC's Jalan Nell.
12: The U.S. has reportedly begun sending more warplanes to the Middle East, even as the Secretary of State, Marco Rubio, has said Washington remains open to a diplomatic solution. The U.S. Central Command said that its overnight targets included Iranian military command centers and missile and drone launch sites. Iranian media reported explosions in several cities. Later, Kuwait said it was intercepting hostile Iranian drone attacks and warning sirens sounded in Bahrain.
11: Two of the American service members killed have been identified by U.S. Central Command. They are 25-year-old First Lieutenant Tyler Fian of Hawaii and 19-year-old Private Isabella Gonzalez of Texas. Gas prices have risen up to a national average of $4 a gallon, not according to AAA. Posting on Truth Social, President Trump writes that Republicans should add Iran to the Russian sanctions bill. The president has presented the World Cup trophy to Spain. The Spaniards defeated Argentina in the World Cup final at New Jersey's MetLife Stadium. Well, congratulations, Mr. and Mrs. Vance. It's a boy.
13: The second couple announced the birth of their newborn son on social media on Sunday. Alec Neil Vance is the first child born to a sitting vice president in more than 150 years. Alec joins older Vance siblings Ewan, Vivek, and Mirabelle. The vice president's growing family is in keeping with his passionate advocacy for Americans to have more children.
11: Correspondent Andrew Stewart. On Wall Street, the Dow is down 2 points, the NASDAQ 142 points higher, and the S&P trading 26 points higher. More on these stories, townhall.com.
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0: This is What's Right, What's Left with Pastor Ernie Sanders.
6: Good evening and welcome to another edition of What's Right, What's Left, the legendary program. The legendary, well, Christian activist program. Because our God is an awesome God and he reigns from heaven above with wisdom, power, and love. And that's a fact. And that's why we're not worried about tonight being Friday night, because we know that all week long, the devils and the demons have been waiting, but we're here. And tonight, back there in the phone booth, those with the volunteer and the servants' hearts, back there manning the phone, Eric and there, and Lisa Hickman.
7: Good evening, everyone.
6: And Carl Klein, they're all back there tonight. And then our guardian at the gate, the mighty Andrew Mann. If anyone can do it, Andrew can.
8: Yeah, that's right, Pastor.
6: You got it. You're ready tonight. And don't forget, of men born of women, there was none greater than John the Baptist. But we have our own John, and he was born of a woman, too. And that was Big John McTernan, which is the... There you go.
9: All right, Pastor Ernie, thank you. God bless you and all our listeners, and may we have a fantastic show tonight.
6: Well, let's go for it. We're going to start tonight in the book of Jude. And if you would, we're just going to, I'm going to, folks, we're going to do something a little different tonight. Instead of commenting as we go through the book of Jude, we're just going to read it. And then I'm going to read you from, was Karl Marx a Satanist? And just have you folks think about how the two kind of interact with each other. And so, well, there's something there. You'll see. So go ahead, Big John.
9: Would I have your permission to stop on verse 7 and just make a comment or two?
6: You're the man.
9: All right. All right. Jude 1:1. Jude, the servant of Jesus Christ and brother of James, to them that are sanctified by God the Father and preserved in Jesus Christ and called, mercy unto you and peace and love be multiplied. Beloved, when I gave you all diligence to write unto you of the common salvation, it was needful for me to write unto you and exhort you that you should earnestly contend for the faith which was once delivered unto the saints. For there are certain men crept in unawares, who were before of old ordained to this condemnation, ungodly men, turning the grace of our God into lasciviousness and denying the only Lord God and our Lord Jesus Christ. I will therefore put you in remembrance, though ye once knew this, how that our Lord, having saved the people out of the land of Egypt, afterward destroyed them that believed not. And the angels, which kept not their first estate, but left their own habitation, he hath reserved in everlasting chains under the darkness unto the judgment of the great day. Even as Sodom and Gomorrah and the cities about them in like manner, giving themselves over to fornication and going after strange flesh, are set forth for an example, suffering the vengeance of eternal life. My comment is, what happened in Sodom and Gomorrah, Jude says, are set forth for an example. And, folks, we are a long way down the road here towards what Sodom and Gomorrah was doing when it was judged. And you can't think of that as just Old Testament judgment, we'll say, because it tells you right here in the New Testament, what they did in Sodom and Gomorrah are set forth for an example, suffering the vengeance of eternal fire.
6: Well, you're right, and the two things that the God punished them, the hardest for, one, was killing the children, and America is, and Israel are bled guilty of that. See, this is why we've been telling people for half a century about, abortion and the sodomy. God says this, that when you kill a baby, you transgress his dominion, and you've destroyed his image. You deserve to die for doing that. That not the God, that's his call. He's the law. He's the final law. Without repentance, then, unrepentant, you deserve to burn in hell forever. That's what he says about both of those horrendous sins. Those sins are what makes liberalism, communism today in America. The Democratic Party, those are the things they embrace. Those are their foundations. The very, very sin. All of these apostate churches out there that embrace these sins, these are fuel for the fire. They are fuel for the fire out there. And so here, Canada to our north just, embraced all of this. And now, they're pushing euthanasia, murdered over 100,000 of their own people since 2016. And, they're burning up there in Canada. And there's smokes here. I mean, it's been really bad, a couple really bad days out here. Today when I crossed the Valley View Bridge, you couldn't even see Cleveland. I mean, the smoke was so bad, okay? The smoke coming from the Canadian fires, just like in California out there. The two states, they don't get it. They don't get it. They just don't realize what's going on. God is showing the people, but they're not paying attention. But go ahead and pick it up where you left off.
9: You couldn't resist either, could you? I was trying to be nice and just talk for a couple. But you couldn't resist it. I know. It's a powerful verse. It brings it home right to now.
6: Yep.
9: Right to the very moment we're living. That's not something in the Old Testament that, well, okay, it happened back then. It can happen. Judgment can happen right now over that sin.
6: I wanted to go ahead and pick it up. Yeah, where you left off there.
9: Also, these filthy dreamers defile the flesh, despise dominion, and speak evil of dignitaries. Yet Michael the archangel, when contending with the devil, he disputed about the body of Moses, durst not bring against him a railing accusation, but said, "The Lord rebuke you." But these speak evil of those things which they know not, but what they know naturally as brute beasts. In those things they corrupt themselves. Woe unto them, for they have gone the way of Cain, and ran greedily after the error of Balaam for reward, and perished in the gainsaying of Kor. These are spots in your feasts of charity and the feast with you, feeding themselves out of fear. Clouds they are without water, carried about of winds, trees whose fruit withered, without fruit, twice dead, plucked up by the roots. Raging waves of the sea, foaming out their own shame, wandering stars to whom is reserved the blackness and darkness forever. And Enoch, also the seventh from Adam, prophesied of these, saying, "Behold, the Lord cometh with 10,000 of his saints to execute judgment upon all and to convince all that are ungodly among them of all their ungodly deeds, which they have ungodly committed, and all their hard speeches which ungodly sinners have spoken against him. These are murmurers, complainers, walking after their own lusts, and their mouths speak of great swelling words, having man's persons in admiration because of advantage. But, beloved, remember ye the words that which were spoken before of our the apostles of our Lord Jesus Christ, how that they told you there should be mockers in the last time, who should walk after their own ungodly lusts. These be they who separate themselves, sensual, having not the Spirit. But ye, brethren, building up yourselves in the most holy faith, praying in the Holy Ghost. And of some have compassion, making a difference, and of others save with fear, pulling them out of the fire, hating even the garment spotted by the flesh. Now unto him that is able to keep you from falling and to present you faultless before the presence of his glory with exceeding joy, to the only wise God, our Savior, be glory and majesty and dominion and power, both now and forever. Amen.
6: Amen and amen. You know, Malachi chapter 3, it talks about, and God, you know, heard the people talking about him, discussing him, and he wrote the book of remembrance. And we need to talk about, we need to praise our Lord all the time and talk about him continuously. He wants to hear us, you know, mention him, and because literally all of existence, revolves around God. He's holding everything together.
9: Amen.
6: And so now I want to take you here to a little bit. Now, oh, by the way, this is Pledge Week. Oh, my gosh, I forgot. Pledge Week, Pledge Week, Pledge Week, folks. The phone numbers are open at 888-281-1110. That's the credit card line. Or let me do that again. People say, well, you give it too fast. 888-281-1110 or 216-901-0933. 216-901-0933. All right, Gary from Florida pledges 100. Thank you, Gary. David from Vegas pledges 80. Thank you, David. And so, I don't hear any applause. Is there an applause? It's supposed to be an applause. Where's the people applauding? That's kind of a weak applause. Now, there you go. Okay. There you go. That's what we need right there. All right. All right. And so, gotta do this too before I forget. Two things. One, this coming Sunday, Doors of the Word Baptist Church, our service will be held at the pavilion this coming Sunday. And, it starts at the regular time for all you fellows, folks at Doors of the Word. And bring a dish to share because we're going to be celebrating something, but I can't say what just yet. But anyhow, that's this coming Sunday. That'll be at the pavilion. And then the other announcement is that Wendy Wilson, Apothecary Herbs, is having her war chest sale with 30% off of all orders over $100. And that's Apothecary Herbs, Wendy Wilson, the very best natural medicine, in my opinion, you'll find anywhere. Now, I want to pick it up here and talk about, this is one of Karl Marx's poems, okay? Now, this is the guy that these young Democrats nowadays, these young Democrats who pledge to, who love everything that's sin out there, the Communist Party, especially, I mean, they've really gotten bad. Here's some of his poems. We've combined youth and music, sex and drugs, rebellion and treason, and that's a combination that's hard to beat, he says. In his poem, Human Pride, Marx admits that his aim is not to improve the world, but to reform or revolutionize it. but simply to ruin it and to enjoy it being ruined. And here's what Mark says. With disdain, I will throw my gauntlet full in the face of the world and see the collapse of this pygmy giant whose fall will not stifle my door. Then will I wander godlike and victorious through the ruins of this world, and giving my words an active force, I will feel equal with the Creator. Seems like somebody else had that same ambition, but it didn't work out too well for him, huh? So here's, now let's take a look a little bit about Karl Marx's life, folks. Just so you know. You know, Karl Marx went from, and it's an interesting, Marx, Engels, Stalin, they all attended seminary. So you know where Satan goes looking for his best recruits, huh? All active Satanists have ravaged personal lives. And this was the case with Marx as well. Arnold Kunze, in the book Karl Marx, A Psychogram, writes about Marx's life, including the suicide of his two daughters and his son-in-law. Three children died of malnutrition. Marx had money, but he refused to give to his wife. His wife had to nurse his children until they were like 5 years old, where they say that her breasts were raw and bleeding, you know. And so here, his daughter Laura married to the socialist Lafargue, who buried three of her children. Then she and her husband committed suicide together. Another daughter, Eleanor, decided with her husband to do likewise. She died. He backed out at the last minute. Marx felt no obligation to earn a living for his family, though he could easily have done so through his tremendous knowledge of languages. Instead, he lived by begging from Engels. He had an illegitimate child by his maidservant, Helen DeMuth. Later, he attributed the child to Engels. He accepted this comedy. Marx drank heavily. Rezanov, director of the Marx-Engels Institute in Moscow, admits this fact in the book Karl Marx, Man, Thinker, Revolutionist. Eleanor was Marx's favorite daughter. He called her Tussie, and frequently said, "Tussie is me." She was shattered when she heard about the scandal of illegitimacy from Engels on his deathbed. It was this that led to her suicide. It should be noted that Marx in the Communist Manifesto had rallied against capitalists, having the wives and daughters of their proletarians at their disposal. Such hypocrisy was not out of character for Karl Marx. There was even a darker spot in the life of Marx, the great revolutionary. The German newspaper Reichsdorf on January 9th, 1960, published the fact that the Austrian, and I'm turning the page, in the pages of them, Chancellor Raub donated to Nikita Khrushchev, then director of Soviet Russia, an original letter of Karl Marx. Khrushchev did not enjoy it because it was proof that Marx had been a paid informer for the Austrian police spying on the revolutionaries. The letter had been found accidentally in a secret archive. It indicated that Marx, as an informer, reported on his comrades during his exile in London. He received $25 for each bit of information he turned up. He notes were about the revolutionary exiles in London, Paris, and Switzerland. One of those against whom he informed was Rug, who considered himself an intimate friend of Marx. Cordial letters between the two still exist. Rove Howard describes Marx's ravaged financial life in Genesis and Riches. While he was a student in Berlin, the son of Papa Marx received 700 thalers a year, the pocket money. This was an enormous sum because at that time only 5% of the population had an income greater than 300 thalers. During his lifetime, Marx received from England some 6 million French francs, according to the Marx Institute. He always lusted after an inheritance. While an uncle of his was in agony, Marx wrote, if the dog dies, I would be out of mischief. To which Engels answered, I congratulate you for your sickness of the hinderer of an inheritance, and I hope that the catastrophe will happen now. The dog died, and Marx wrote on March 8, 1955, a very happy event. Yesterday we were told that the death of the 90-year-old uncle of my wife will receive some 100 lists, even more, of the old dog, and not left part of his money to the lady who administered his house. He goes on to say he did not have any kinder feelings for those who were much nearer to him than his uncle. He was not even in speaking terms with his mother. In December of 1863, he wrote to Engels, 2 hours ago, a telegram arrived to say that my mother is dead. Fate, indeed, to take one member of the family. I already have 1 foot in the grave. Under the circumstances, I'm needed more than the old woman. I have to go to tear about their inheritance. That's just a little bit. Now, in the book, was Karl Marx a Satanist, folks? And that's what we have this week, tonight's last night. For those of you that donate $50 or more, you've got this. It shows you, and we did this some years ago, and right now with the rise of communism in this country, I thought this would be a great idea to bring these back and let people see. And they're going like hotcakes. They really are. I mean, we're pumping these out now, and it's really good. So Rosemary from Pennsylvania pledges 100. Thank you, Rosemary. The phone number is 888-281-1110. That's 888-281-1110. That's the credit card line. Or the other number is 216-901-0933. Now, there's something going on right now in Arizona, folks, in this country. We told you before about John, remember Katie Hobbs? We warned people about Katie Hobbs back when she was running for governor. Who was the lady running against her?
10: Lake?
6: Carrie
10: Lake, was it?
6: Carrie Lake. She was a patriot. Carrie Lake was straight up Christian lady, a real lady, too. But anyhow, we kept telling people the election fraud is unbelievable because Katie Hobbs' group was working directly with the drug cartels. They were bringing in money. And there, boy, I'm going to tell you, in Arizona, the election fraud was unbelievable. But anyhow, there's been something else going on there, and they're trying to cover it up. Again, they're trying to hide it and cover it up. The officials there, and so we're going to be playing some segments of that. And so, Biden, Andrew, go ahead and folks, we're going to do some segments. So while we're doing this, we need for you to call at 888-281-1110 or 216-901-0945. You're not going to 0933. You're not going to hear this in most places, but go ahead and take it away.
11: We are beginning tonight with something that is not getting enough attention, but I will tell you right now, is going to shock you. A massive alleged fraud scheme unfolding right now in the United States. It's one with allegations of human trafficking, exploitation, and even death. Scammers are allegedly recruiting and in some cases kidnapping vulnerable people with promises of free addiction treatment and then moving them into fraudulent sober living homes using their names and health benefits to bill Medicaid for treatment that was never provided. Advocates say some bogus providers were billing as much as $8,000 a day per person. Attorneys representing victims say an estimated $3 billion in American taxpayer money has already been lost to this alleged scheme, with the total, by the way, potentially reaching $8 to $12 billion. And now, the law. There is a class action lawsuit representing thousands of alleged victims that accuses the state of Arizona of ignoring warning signs and failing to stop all of this. The apparent scheme has left families searching for missing loved ones, people desperately escaping facilities. Attorneys and advocates claim as many as 2,000 people are missing or have died as a result of this reported operation. Reva Stewart is an advocate helping people and families caught up in this crisis.
12: Who's going to be their voice? Who is going to be the voices for everybody that was hurt by this? How do we keep helping our people if nobody else is going to help? How do I keep moving forward if nobody's going to listen?
11: So who are the scammers targeting? Native Americans. The victims allegedly came from tribal communities in Utah, Arizona, New Mexico, Montana, South and North Dakota. The Associated Press reports as many as 7,000 Native Americans were recruited and scammed into moving into illegitimate sober living homes in recent years. And why were they targeted? Because fraudsters can easily exploit their health care. You see, eligible Native American patients can receive coverage through Arizona's American Indian Health Program, which is part of the system's, or the state's Medicare system, And under that system, registered providers could bill Medicaid directly for each therapy session and addiction service or behavioral health treatment they claim to provide. In other words, once they got people into these homes, the alleged scammers could begin turning each person into just a steady stream of Medicaid payments. The more people they recruited and the longer they kept them there, the more money they made. So how'd they get people into these homes? According to the National Indian Council on Aging, recruiters allegedly approached people at gas stations and grocery store parking lots, even bus stops. They promised them food and shelter and addiction treatment. There are reports of people being picked up in unmarked vans and driven from remote areas of the Navajo Nation to Phoenix. And it wasn't just people struggling with addiction. Advocates say even Native American elders, some with no drug or alcohol addiction at all, were brought into these homes. And once people were inside the homes, this is when the allegations got even darker. Attorneys representing the victims, who you're going to hear from in just a moment, say that they have heard allegations of sexual assault and physical harm. They say some victims arrived with an alcohol addiction and they left addicted to meth and fentanyl. People have died. As we mentioned earlier, advocates and attorneys claim as many as 2,000 people may be missing or died in connection to this alleged scheme. So what's being done? Well, Arizona Attorney General Chris Mays says that her office has brought at least 180 indictments, secured dozens of convictions, helped drive a 92% drop in fraudulent billing since 2023. Here's how Mays explained the crackdown.
12: This fraud was allowed to metastasize largely because the people in charge prior to 2023 were asleep at the wheel. We felt it was necessary to be aggressive because of the amount of fraud that was going on.
11: And Governor Katie Hobbs has said that Arizonans should be outraged by this scandal while calling it a humanitarian crisis. But the attorneys behind this class action lawsuit say the state's response came years too late, alleging state agencies knew about the fraud as early as 2019 after a whistleblower came forward, failed to stop it before this scheme grew into billions of dollars in improper Medicaid billing. Two of the attorneys leading that lawsuit join me now, John Brewer, Dane Wood. They're from the Brewer Wood Law Firm in Phoenix. Welcome to the show. Thanks so much for taking the time. John, I'm going to start with you. You know, we're calling this an alleged Medicaid fraud scheme. It feels like human trafficking. Is that what it should be called?
13: Yes, Jesse, and thank you for having us. It clearly is a human trafficking and not just a Medicaid fraud scheme, because the two of them go hand in hand. They're inexorably intertwined, because as you just mentioned earlier, they were held against their will. They were given drugs. They were given alcohol. They were picked up. They were promised certain things. And as soon as they got in those homes, their phones were taken away, etc.
11: I'm going to follow up on that. But just, John, the class action lawsuit, where does it exactly stand today? Because I understand the state tried to get it thrown out, tried to get it dismissed. The courts are letting it move forward.
13: Yes, sir. They filed a motion to dismiss at the trial court level. They filed an appeal with the Arizona Court of Appeals. We prevailed there. And then they tried to file a petition for review with the Arizona Supreme Court, and we prevailed there.
11: Okay.
13: So now it's back down to the trial court level.
11: And this is the question that may come out of this. Dane, who do you believe is behind this? It feels very organized? Are we talking a criminal network? Are we talking sober home operators, recruiters? Are there government employees a part of this?
14: Jesse, thank you for having us. Yes, all that you've mentioned are all involved. At the start of this, when it was first brought to the attention of the state, was in 2019, and it grew and grew and grew rapidly from there. And the state just continued to let it happen, enabled it, was funding it, and then it exploded into over several years from a low $43 million of fraud to over $3 billion in fraud and maybe as much as $8 to $12 billion in fraud.
11: Dane, I go back to one of the most chilling aspects, the people who died, the people who are missing. What exactly happened to them? The people who died, what happened to their bodies?
14: You know, many of them are in unmarked graves. They were never accounted for. There's just the stories we've heard have just been horrific. Everyone from being massive overdoses, alcohol and drugs in the homes themselves. These are programs that were designed, there's so-called sober living programs. They were just the opposite. They were feeding their addictions to control them with alcohol and drugs to keep them addicted so they could continue the billing for longer periods of time. And so the stories of overdoses and people trying to escape, people being shot, we had one gentleman, his blood alcohol level was 0.543. You know, there's more alcohol than blood in his bloodstream, and they dumped him in the street in front of a sober living home.
6: All righty, we're back, and remember, Anthony in Canada pledges 100. Thank you, Anthony. And all right, 216-901-0933. That's the pledge line, or 888-281-1110. John, you remember how we kept trying to tell people what was going on. Maricopa County, remember, we told you the drug cartels are working with Katie Hobbs and that the election fraud down there is unbelievable what's taking place. And people tried to stand up.
9: That news reporter there that ran for governor, Carrie Lake,
6: yeah,
9: she openly said that. She said that the drug cartels owned, like, mayors, governors, well, I don't know about, she didn't say governor, but all sorts of public officials, and especially that county, they owned them.
6: Yeah, I know that. And we kept trying to tell people this, and the NBC, ABC, CBS, they wouldn't say anything. They were quiet. You wouldn't get them. Even Fox News, as far as I know, to this very, has not reported on any of what we're talking about tonight. In fact, Fox News has been kind of caught backing off in some areas where they shouldn't be, okay? And so, but anyhow, folks, we've been trying to tell people about this for the longest time, what's taking place. And you know, people ended up in unmarked graves, and again, with the government there and Trump's people, you know, they went down there. They tried. They absolutely refused to work with a DOJ there, and so the corruption was just unbelievable. Maricopa County in Arizona. Anyhow, let's go back. Let me give those numbers again, folks. We got to hear from you. We really do got to hear from you. 888-281-1110 or 216-901-0933. Go ahead and take us back.
11: And by the way, just to follow up on that, there were convictions for this? Like, or do you still feel there's criminal cases that need to be had, Dane?
14: There's been convictions, mostly sweetheart plea deals. In other words, people given probation for this. There's less than five, probably about three people in state prison for this. You're talking billions of dollars, thousands of people harmed, and there's about three people in prison for this when there's hundreds of fraudulent providers. The Access, the state Medicaid agency itself, had suspended over 400 of these entities. And again, there's only three people in prison.
11: That's shocking. That's shocking. And this is putting a big spotlight on state government. But it also putting a face to this. John, I want to ask you about Randy. Randy's the lead plaintiff in this case. We have pictures before and after her addiction to fentanyl. Who is she? What happened to her? How did she become the lead plaintiff?
13: Well, Randy is your classic case. Randy ended up, she went into a sober living home. She actually got pregnant and was not drinking, and she was not partaking in any drugs. And essentially what transpired was she lost the baby, had a miscarriage, and she started drinking again. And she woke up one morning, Christmas Eve, and she was hungover. And as in almost all of these fraudulent sober living homes, they gave her, she said, I don't feel good. The house manager walks up, says, take this. She takes the pill. It's fentanyl. She goes into cardiac arrest, lack of oxygen to the brain, and she's forever in that vegetative state, as you're showing right there. She became the lead plaintiff because her story is so tragic. And as you can see from the picture on the left, she has two teenage boys. And the state knew about this stuff. They knew about drugs and alcohol in the homes. In their own documents, they say that they knew in early 2020, but we know that it was in 2019 that essentially that they were using drugs and alcohol to control these natives. And that's the state-owned documents.
11: So let's talk about the state. Aside from the fact that side-by-side picture, if this goes to trial, this is going to be, I think, the main photo that a jury could potentially see. John, how is this possible? This happens in America. How is this allowed to happen? Because it seems that the impetus is on the state. And you tell me, is it incompetence? Is it a level of being complicit? Is it corruption? Is it willful blindness? Because one of the things you mentioned is a memo that warned officials in 2022. So talk to us about this, John. I mean, how is it possible? And according to you, what is the strongest evidence that the state was somehow involved in this in whatever way possible?
13: Well, that memo was particularly important because it talks about internal corruption within that was DHS, but also there's internal corruption within Access. Access is a state-run Medicaid agency. That memo in particular named an individual, Leroy Davis, who was making $52,000 a year for DHS. He owned in a very wealthy community here in Phoenix area called Paradise Valley. He owned a lot there, which is, it can be no less than an acre. He owned a brownstone off Central Avenue, and he was taking pictures with Ferraris, Lamborghinis, showing Louis Vuitton boxes, and he was making $52,000 a year. It was hand-delivered to the attorney general at the time. However, the most important thing is it was all the people that were there, the prosecutors, the special agents, the investigators, everybody rank and file is still employed and still working for the attorney general's office. And so they waited until the fall of 2024 to indict him, only because that memo was in our notice of claim and it was in our lawsuit. And it wasn't until the newspaper were about to get it through a FOIA request that the state finally acted.
11: I want to get to that, what's happening right now. But Dane, just to jump on this, you've accused the state employees of essentially, quote, checking the box on these payments. How do you intend to prove this? Is there internal communications? Are there emails? Is there whistleblowers? I mean, that they were looking, you know, turning a blind eye, that they were part of it. Talk to us about that, Dane.
15: Well, our state's attorney general has called it herself a colossal failure of government, that the rank and file employees within Access, you've got the Access employees from enrolling the providers to billing all the way through that were failing. You had the Access Office of Inspector General, OIG, which is in charge, which is tasked with investigating, detecting fraud. They have fancy titles like fraud examiners, all these things. How are they not catching this? Okay, one provider had charged and billed and collected $650 million. One provider had charged. And how do you not notice that? And lives were were being lost during the course of this. We recently heard Dr. Oz say that if they'll take the money, they'll take your health and they'll take your life. That's exactly what was going on.
11: What's their defense? What's their defense, Dane?
15: That's a great question, because we don't see a valid defense here whatsoever. What happened here was an absolute tragedy. It's called a sober living crisis for a reason, because and our government has called it a colossal failure in government for a reason, because it was just that.
11: John, what's happening today? You know, the state says things are different today. You have Attorney General Chris May says that her office has brought more than 168 indictments. Fraudulent billing has dropped 92% since 2023. Governor Hobbs is rolling out this AI tool to flag suspicious claims before they're paid. Is this still, in your opinion, happening today? Are these changes enough?
13: Well, the indictments, it's a false number. The indictments, as you know, as being a lawyer, Jesse, that's a one-sided jury trial. You're presenting evidence to a grand jury, and then they get indictments. And then once they indict those folks, they're sweetheart deals. As Dane mentioned, there's only approximately three people in prison. They have not charged anybody with crimes against persons. They haven't charged anybody for negligent homicide. They haven't charged anybody for manslaughter. And they very well should. They did convict somebody named Dr. Rita, and guess what? Randy was part of her network. And why isn't she been charged? She's been charged and sentenced. So why wasn't she charged with Randy's crime? Because she was working with somebody where Randy was housed. So I can tell you, when they do 92% shutting off of fraud, they stop payments for 18 months to everybody, 18 months. And then they did a moratorium where new providers couldn't come in. So that's a false number. It's a very false number. Getting these indictments, in my opinion, is nothing more than a political stunt. And it's election time, by the way.
11: That's a good point. Gentlemen, let me tell you something. This is the first time in my show's history that we have dedicated a full portion of the show, a full what we call the A block, to a subject. This is a subject that needs this attention. I appreciate you both coming on to talk about this. You have an open platform as this case develops to let us know what's happening. It's a very, very disturbing set of allegations. But John Brewer, Dane Wood, thank you both so much for coming on.
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2: I mean, it's just unbelievable, these folks. I mean, you know, folks, it's as crooked as can be. That whole thing, Katie Hobbs, that whole bunch there, Maricopa County, Arizona, they're famous for corruption, famous for election fraud. And
3: isn't it amazing, Pastor Ernie, where there seems to be some places that are absolutely taken over by it, like Philadelphia, because in Pennsylvania, I knew Philadelphia was. Apparently Detroit is. What's that town? How do you pronounce that county in Arizona?
2: Maricopa.
3: Maricopa, right. That's another one. Fulton County, Georgia, seems to be one.
2: Yeah, just,
3: and I can't.
2: Of course.
3: You know, and then look at Minneapolis. Look at Minneapolis.
2: Oh yeah, it's the corruption of Minneapolis. Everybody's on. Minneapolis, so the mayor, the governor, the attorney general, they're all in cahoots.
3: Yeah. But it's amazing. You get these hot spots in the country, and they're completely given over to crime. It's like Al Capone. It's like Al Capone and the mob in Chicago in the 1920s and 30s.
2: Well, you know, listen, I got news for you. It's as corrupt in Chicago now as it has ever been. And the same thing that's taking place in New York and New Jersey, the very same thing. There are some good things happening, though. The DOJ puts election officials in all 50 states on notice. Prevent non-citizen voting or else. And there's this very pretty woman named Harmy Dillon. And she is here. She is one of the attorneys, assistant attorney general for civil rights. And she's got a warning out there. And here's what she's saying. The Department of Justice is warning states that allowing non-citizens to vote in the coming midterm elections will have serious consequences. Letters sent out to all 50 states and the District of Columbia noted that the election officials who allow non-citizens to vote will face prosecution, according to the New York Times. The letters were sent by Assistant Attorney General Harmy Dillon, who heads up the Department of Civil Rights Division, an election officer, including the chief election officer of the state, who knowingly retains non-citizens on the state's voter list of facilities. Non-citizens as receiving and casting ballots could be subject to criminal liability, Dillon wrote. Now, that won't mean the thing until they actually prosecute a couple. They're going to do it. The Democrats have to. We just read here an article by that one of those treasonous six. Here, that woman who came out and literally came out and said that they have to cheat. We can't, if we have voter ID, if we have without paper ballots, we cannot win. We cannot win if we have to show voter IDs. Okay, so she came virtually saying we have to cheat in order to win. There you go. So.
3: And that's true, Pastor Ernie. If they didn't cheat in 2020, Pennsylvania would have been for Trump. Georgia would have been for Trump. Arizona would have been for Trump. I believe Wisconsin, Michigan would have been for Trump. And probably there would have been other states or House of Representatives and Senate that would have won also, because when they're stealing elections, it's not just for the president. They have a whole system set up to do it.

0: with that started.
1: Yeah, I know. And, you know, I just praise the good Lord because we got a guy that's in there that's got the guts to stand up and not back down. And he's doing the right things. Did you see, you hear now how Trump wants to bring back the Sunday laws, closing laws, Sunday blue laws? That would be wonderful if America was to do that. He also wants to give us a permanent daylight saving time, not fooling around with us, turning the clocks up, setting the clocks ahead, setting the clocks back, setting the clocks ahead. And I think it's a good idea just to give a permanent daylight saving times. What do you think?
0: Yeah, Pastor Ernie. This one here, switching to this time here, it takes me about 2 or 3 weeks to get over it. Going the other way doesn't. And I rather keep it one time, Pastor Ernie.
1: Yeah, well, we know it's going to get, when we do that, it's going to get darker earlier in the fall and the winter, and we're going to have longer days in the summer. But that's, it should be that way, right?
0: As far as I'm concerned, yes.
1: Yep. All righty. Rose in Illinois pledges 50. Thank you, Rose. 88. You know, so far we've had pledges from New Jersey, from Toronto, Canada, from Upper Canada, another Canada, from Ohio, from Illinois. Where else do we have pledges from? Oh, Arizona and Florida. And so Las Vegas. We've had from Las Vegas. But we haven't had any from Texas. Where are you, Texas? John, that's where you're at. Where's our Texas pledges? I'm looking here, and I don't see any from California either. We got to get some pledges from Texas, California, out there. Anyhow, you know what I'm going to do, John? Because this is the last night, we got to make up for this week. What I'm going to do, first of all, I'm going to challenge anybody out there. That's right. Doers of the word, we pledge 1,000, put me down for 1,000. And can I get a match for that? Can I get a match for Jake's from Ohio, 500, his 500? Anyhow, declassified bombshell reveals just how far China went to help Biden. See, all of this stuff we told people, and we were so frustrated, John, because... here we're putting this stuff out, and the vast majority of people you run into out there, they're clueless. They don't know, you know. A lot of them, they get their news from...
0: Well, it depends upon, Pastor Ernie, it really depends upon what news source they're watching. If they're watching MSNBC and NBC and all that, I mean, they even blackballed last night on Trump. And that should be national news. But they're in on it, Pastor Ernie. They're in on it.
1: Oh, absolutely. They didn't cover any of this stuff that we're telling you.
0: Right.
1: And so,
0: that guy, Pastor Ernie, that in Minnesota there, he advertised sheets and pillowcases and all of that.
1: Lindell,
0: yeah. I remember a seminar he put on showing all this stuff that China did. And that was years back, you know, like the year after the election or something like that. Do you remember that, Pastor Ernie?
1: Yeah. But we here have put out probably 1,000 different articles on what China's done here too. Yeah, I remember that. And they went after him big time.
0: They went to sue him for it. And he won. I think I don't remember all the legal. All I remember is him coming out from the courthouse, and it didn't seem to be too long ago, and he won, and he was very happy and all. But yeah, he had information, and he was showing it, you know, documents that he had and all what the Chinese communists were doing.
1: And they arrested him, and when he stopped at a fast food, they hauled him away. Biden had him arrested and hauled away. for doing what he was supposed to do. We're coming up to a break. Hang tight, John. We'll be back right after this with a whole lot more. So don't go away, folks. More to come.

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4: With SRN News, I'm Rich Thomason in Washington. That decline in gas prices, it was nice while it lasted.
5: According to AAA, the national average for a gallon of regular gas is now back to $4 a gallon. The average price a year ago was $3.14 a gallon. The price is a national average, meaning drivers in some states have been paying well over $4 for a while now, while others pay less. Prices vary between states due to factors ranging from nearby supplies to differing tax rates. Oil prices have climbed again in recent days as the U.S. and Iran move closer to resuming an all-out war. Bernie Bennett, Washington.
4: America is retaliating for the deaths of several U.S. service members over the weekend.
6: The U.S. conducted a new round of airstrikes early Monday, targeting Iran after announcing the death of another service member, hitting close to a northwestern city believed to be home to an underground missile base. Iran responding by launching an attack targeting Bahrain, the home of the U.S.'s Fifth Fleet, and Kuwait. The latest attack again showed how step by step the U.S. and Iran have inched closer to all-out war, as last month's interim deal meant to permanently end the fighting has crumbled, and shipping traffic in the Strait of Hormuz has largely stalled. Both sides have targeted civilian infrastructure relied on by millions of people. I'm Charles Diledesma.
4: U.S. Central Command has identified two of the American service members who were killed over the weekend. They are 19-year-old Private Isabella Gonzalez of Texas, 25-year-old First Lieutenant Tyler Fian of Hawaii. Congratulations to the World Cup champion Spain and a 1-0 win over defending champ Argentina, the World Cup final at MetLife Stadium. Watching Wall Street this morning, stocks are mixed at the moment. The Dow is down 135 points, but the Nasdaq trading 152 points higher. This is SRN News.
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13: You see, the divergence in that, my plan and how I want to control it, and God's invitation is so much of the challenge of being a Christ follower. 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I have been born again. I've been baptized. I'm spirit-filled. I have volunteered. And we start to rattle off the things we've done as if somehow now we are exempt from engaging with the Lord. 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
12: 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We're so glad you're here to listen. Today's program is part one of Pastor Alan's message called Dangerous Faith, When God is Moving. 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
13: This presentation, this whole theme for me was birthed in my heart. And I'll tell you more about that when I was invited to do a memorial service in Philadelphia, Mississippi. But what I felt like the curtain, maybe the whole curtain didn't get pulled back, but I felt like I got a peek that there was a change of season. And so this message didn't arrive in my heart as like a rebuke. It wasn't like I was being castigated, or it didn't come to me as a corrective. It came to me as like an awareness that the season has changed. And there was some response that was a part of that season change that would be a part of what we were doing going forward. And I give it to you in that way. I don't imagine these ideas are intended to be a corrective for bad behavior. What I would suggest to you is that God is moving in the earth, and I want to be a part of that. And I would invite you to the same, which is difficult for us in Christendom for a lot of reasons. We don't carry a great deal of urgency unless we are in a particularly desperate place because of personal circumstances. And I think we'll be more useful in the unfolding purposes of God if we will begin to cultivate a willingness to embrace some change without being forced into desperate places in our personal lives. Pain can be a good motivator, but we could respond to God without having to have great pain. Wouldn't that be nice? So with that season, we'll start with these times and seasons. And I'm going to suggest to you that there are spirit-directed changes of times and seasons. And I can support that from Scripture. But I will underscore that, because I'm going to talk a good bit about change, that the core values, the essence of our faith is timeless. I'm not suggesting that our fundamental ideas change: the sovereignty of God, the nature of sin, eternal judgment, the redemptive purposes and outcomes of Jesus. Those things don't change. They don't change with culture or technology or language. They're the same. Those are the transformational heart of the gospel. How they're packaged, how they're expressed, how they're lived out changes dramatically. How we explain the gospel to the 4-year-olds is very different than how we explain the gospel to the 17-year-olds. Same gospel. But it isn't just about age-appropriate learning. It's about seasonal learning. So messages and assignments change as the Lord directs. And I gave you a verse, and I'll repeat it. It's Ephesians 4, the 3rd to the 7th verses. You know, it says, make every effort to keep the unity of the Spirit. Please note that the Spirit of God is saying there are aspects of our faith that requires us to make every effort. If you make every effort, what effort did you leave unexpressed? None. It's not like, well, do the best you can. I tried. I meant to. Well, I did some stuff. Well, I maintained the routine. I mean, what do you expect of me? Well, clearly the expectation is there are some things in which we will make every effort. We'll leave no stone unturned. We won't allow weariness to cause us to hit the stop button. We won't tap out when there's opposition. We'll make every effort. There's not a lot of places in our faith, apart from those desperate personal places, where we make every effort. Because we've been coached into a Christianity that says that's not really required of us. we can find our way to the new birth, a new conversion, and a new creation in Christ. And every promise is yes and amen to me in Jesus. And all of those things are true. But so then we get caught up in the, well, you know, it's not by works. I don't want to suggest that. I'm not suggesting that either. But there are times and places we are asked to make every effort for the Lord. Make every effort to keep the bond, keep the unity of the Spirit through the bond of peace. And then he asserts that there's seven things about our Christian faith that are at the core. Really, they're the unifying principles. There's one body and one Spirit. You were called with one hope when you were called. One Lord, one faith, one baptism, one God, Father of all, who's over all and through all and in all. And to each one of us, grace has been given as Christ apportioned it. After those seven great unities of the Christian faith, he goes on to say, but we each have different gifts and abilities and callings and stations, and so that we are not just homogenous. We're not all the same. We don't all have the same gifts. We don't have all the same assignments. A lot of damage, a lot of hurt, a lot of dissatisfaction because we want somebody else's gifts. We do. We want their physical. We watch athletes go, oh, if I could run and jump like that. We watch goofy, smart people. I think, oh, if I had their brain. I mean, you know, if I was a little taller, a little thinner, shaped a little different, had a different accent, the devil does his best to make us dissatisfied. And it isn't just dissatisfied with ourselves. He'll fill us with envy and jealousy. They're expressions of our carnal nature, our old nature, and you have to overcome them. You cannot afford to give place to them. Well, I don't like my place. Somebody else got a better place. Stop. It's destructive. And if you give license, if you will indulge your carnal nature, you will get support from it, from an unclean spirit. And then you'll begin to forfeit control and you'll be dominated by those destructive emotions. Do not give yourself that permission. But I want to be certain that we establish, because I'm going to talk about change, that it's not some new gospel. We don't have a new message. We don't have a new revelation. What we have is a new time and a season. And therefore, there have to be new emphasis. I can support this from Scripture. Bear with me for a minute. Galatians 4 and verse 4 says, when the time had fully come, God sent his son, born of a woman, born under law. When the time had fully come, one translation says, at just the right time. Same meaning, whichever language subtlety you prefer. Jesus was born at the beginning of the first century. Rome was the dominant world power. I can explain why I think the time was just right from a social political point of view. There were two things that Rome did better than anybody had ever done them before. One was their approach to systems. They were painful in their application of systems. You could visit a Roman city that was built on the eastern fringe of the empire, on the border of Israel and the Persians. And the Hebrew name is Beit Shan. The Roman name was Scythopolis, because they brought the Scythians there to occupy it. And then you could visit a Roman city on the other edge of the empire in Spain. And if you could never visited either city before, when you arrived there, you could navigate the city and know where you were, because they built cities the same. They had a system. And a part of that system was their Roman roads, so they could move legions across that empire if they needed to defend it, or if there was a challenge or a threat. So they could move a lot of military personnel from Spain to the border, to Jerusalem, and to beset a besiege in a hurry. They brought five legions to Jerusalem in 70. The other thing Rome did really well was the Pax Romana, Roman law. They brought order. They brought a common set of rules. So if you were in Spain or you were in Israel, Roman law was consistent. So if you had a message to be communicated, you had a roadway, you had an orderly system. It was the most opportune time in the unfolding story of human history to take a message and distribute it broadly. At just the right time, God sent his son. I can't fully explain all of the spiritual conditions, but I'm quite confident there were conditions that I can't see that were far more prevalent in God's selection of that point in the unfolding drama of human history. But when the time came, God sent his son. It wasn't random or accidental. It wasn't like, oh, it'd be a good day, Gabriel. Look at Titus 1. A faith and knowledge resting on the hope of eternal life, which God, who does not lie, promised before the beginning of time. At his appointed season, he brought his word to light through the preaching entrusted to me by the command of God, our Savior. Paul said there was a time appointed by Almighty God for me to deliver the message I'm delivering. Paul is saying of himself something similar to what was said about the arrival of Jesus, the incarnation of God's Son. Paul said in God's unfolding scenario, there was a time for the message that I have to deliver. I would suggest God's purposes for Paul's message exceeded what Paul understood, because Paul's message is still resonating for us. God's definition of time is different than mine. God's definition of hurry is different than mine.
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13: In Joel chapter 3 and verse 1, in those days and at that time, when I restore the fortunes of Judah and Jerusalem. I could give you dozens and dozens and dozens of biblical examples where God says there are times and seasons for specific responses, for specifics of his unfolding purposes, and there will be dramatic changes in what's happening in the earth and what's happening in the unfolding story of humanity and nations and the purposes of God. It is not a monolithic, homogenous set of consistent responses. We're going to do it the same way. It's just not there. Now, that seems obvious. I understand. If you have a casual knowledge of Scripture, you understand that God has plans and purposes and they're prepared for specific times and seasons. And we understand this. We live within the boundaries of seasons. We plant in one season and we harvest in another. If you reverse those, you don't have great outcomes. But we tend to imagine, and this has been reinforced by my experience in Christian, and perhaps yours is different, but my experience tends to cause us to imagine that God's involvement is constant. And some of this is personal. The way that we experience God, the way that God became real to us, we tend to internalize, and that becomes the best way. We want to normalize that way. That was how the service was orchestrated the night God revealed himself to me. That's the best way to orchestrate a service. Or whatever. You can extrapolate that with your own experiences. You don't need me to highlight that. After all, if it was sufficient to change my old hard heart, it ought to be sufficient to change anybody's heart. Let's do it the way that helped me. And therefore, we will maintain those patterns with such precision that we often come to the point that we worship the patterns that we know more than we worship the God. We prefer a consistent, unchanging path, which enables us to imagine that our plans, and I think the reason that's so appealing to us is we can imagine that our plans are kind of under our authority. That's it's a godly authority because it bore fruit in my life. But what it reinforces is that our choices are supreme because we know the right way. What I have discovered is that God often has asked me to follow him on a journey. And that journey is not just a rinse and repeat of the same thing all the time. I've been engaged in the same community of faith for a long time, but the experience has been very different and seems to constantly shift. And about the time I get comfortable, God says, watch this. You see, the divergence in that, my plan and how I want to control it and God's invitation, is so much of the challenge of being a Christ follower. And if you're not willing to follow the Lord, you resort back to this place where you say, well, I've got my significant God business done. I have been born again. I've been baptized. I'm spirit-filled. I have volunteered. And we start to rattle off the things we've done as if somehow now we are exempt from engaging with the Lord. And again, this unfolded in my heart not as like a rebuke. It unfolded as an awareness that there's something before us that's going to require me to be willing to follow the Lord, and I would invite you to that. This is very biblical. We could spend a lot of time. Remember Noah? Noah was a landlubber. And then God gives him a blueprint for a boat. But you know he's not a seafaring fellow because God gives him a blueprint for a boat in the middle of a field. And then Noah gets to be in charge of a temporary zoo. Could we agree that Noah was led by God? I think Noah followed the Lord's plan for him, don't you? I would too. Do you think Noah's sons, you know, Shem, Ham, and Japheth, that were part of that whole initiative? Do you think that after their boat ride and after the zoo was released, do you think they ever built another boat? Do you think that when they got together for their family Bible study, they said, well, we have to build another boat. The last time there was a big problem, we needed a boat. I almost imagine that all three of them had a smaller boat in their backyard just in case. In case of emergency, go to the boat. It worked really well one time. Based on what I know about people of faith, I'd say they had a boat or access to a boat. Moses delivered a revelation to the people of God, a revelation of law and the character of God that is still alive and well in the earth. I think we could agree God led Moses. Should we deliver a personal revelation of God to everybody? Joshua was tagged by God really to function as a military general, a military leader, to lead a military campaign to help the people of God obtain their physical inheritance. Samuel was the leader of the tribes of Israel. As a judge, he traveled around to the tribal leaders on an annual basis. He made a cycle. But he was the identified, recognized leader of the tribes of Israel. David, the greatest of all the Israelite kings, was the leader of the tribes of Israel. But he did it very differently. He chose a capital city and built a palace. And he brought the tribal leaders to him. Isaiah was a prophet, arguably one of the most significant prophets in all of Scripture. And when the king of Israel sought God's guidance from Isaiah for a foreign army that had invaded the Assyrians, the message Isaiah gave to Hezekiah was, you need not worry about them. God is going to send them home the same way they came. He will put a hook in their jaw and take them home. You don't need to worry, Hezekiah. Jeremiah is a prophet of God, a godly man. Another enemy was approaching Israel, Judah. And when the king inquired of Jeremiah what to do, after all, they had the memory, they had the stories of Isaiah and Hezekiah and the victory over the Assyrians, it emboldened them. So they said, once again, we're outnumbered by an army that's superior to ours in technology and superior to us in numbers and general force.
14: What does God say? And Jeremiah said, the Babylonians are going to defeat you and there's nothing you can do. You know what they said? You're a false prophet. And there were dozens and dozens and dozens of other voices that said, God will deliver you from the Babylonians. It was a much more comfortable message. I can go on with this pattern. Jesus came, and he challenged some of the conventional religious behaviors. But he said, I didn't come to destroy the law. I came to fulfill it. Peter was a Jewish fisherman recruited by Jesus, ultimately identified, anointed by the Spirit of God to be an apostle. But God sent Peter, a Jewish fisherman with a very rudimentary education, to the most godless city in Israel, Caesarea, to the home of a Roman centurion. Peter, he sent him there through all sorts of supernatural interventions, visions, angelic visits. I mean, it was a layered, multi-layered approach to get Peter to Cornelius' home in Caesarea so that Peter could be the witness for the outpouring of the Holy Spirit on the group of people that by religious rule, he wasn't even supposed to sit at a table with them. God had not moved that way before. The most faithful followers of Jesus in the world did not believe that God would move in Cornelius' home. Seems odd to us today, I know, but I assure you, they thought that was simply beyond the pale. In fact, the only person that could have landed that plane was Peter. It required his force of character, his personal ministry alongside Jesus to go back to Jerusalem and say, I promise what happened to them is what happened to us on Pentecost. And in case you've forgotten, I preached Pentecost. Paul was a Jewish scholar of the first order, unparalleled. His training, his education, his mental acuity, everything about Paul. He was primed to be the head of the Jewish scholars. He was on the fast track. And Jesus stepped back into time and said, I have a different assignment for you. I'm going to send you to the non-Jewish world. Well, they didn't care about the non-Jewish world. That hadn't been the assignment for hundreds and hundreds of years. I mean, I can go on with the pattern, but I hope you see what's emerging that is oftentimes throughout the narrative of Scripture, God led those who followed him to deliver disruptive messages, to stand in places they hadn't seen before. Noah didn't have a long list of relatives who'd taken boat rides with lots of animals. Moses grew up in Pharaoh's palace. He didn't grow up on Mount Sinai in the presence of God. Samuel was the end of Judges. 400 years of Judges. 400 years. This is our 250th anniversary. Almost twice as long as we've been a nation, there were judges that led Israel. And then God said, Saul can do that, and David can do that. God chose Saul. God chose David. God gave Isaiah a message for King Hezekiah and said, you tell him he'll be okay. God gave Jeremiah a message for the king and he said, you tell him he's got no chance. So we scroll forward to the 21st century and it seems to me that we struggle mightily. We want to do it the way we've done it. We want to see it done the way we've seen it done. We want to maintain continuity. I don't want to change the message. The message is not up for review. But what God is doing and the response he could ask from us and the challenges we could face are very much a part of the unfolding narrative of God in the earth.
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17: Mostly sunny skies today with a high around 84. Tomorrow is calling for a chance of afternoon rain, 82 degrees. That's your weather forecast on AM 1220 The Word. I'm Chris Lively.
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21: 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I'm David Jay, thanking you for joining us today as we listen, learn, and are challenged by God's Word, the Bible. The men and women who founded this nation weren't just bold, they were anchored. Anchored in the conviction that our rights come from God, not from government. And that foundation is worth knowing. In The American Story, The Beginnings, Tim and David Barton take you back to the documents, the decisions, and the faith that shaped this country from its very first days. 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Now, the Christian walk is full of disciplines, trials, and setbacks, but it's those hard seasons of life that God uses to shape our faith from the inside out. So when we doubt, we're open to one of the most dangerous enemies we face as a believer. You see, every single one of us has wrestled with doubt at some point in life. Maybe it was before we became a believer, or maybe it crept in after we'd been following Jesus for years. Those nagging questions, the moments that we wonder if God really cares about us, and if He's really there when we're in pain. Today, Pastor Jack teaches that doubt must be overcome. And it can be overcome through faith and God's Word. You see, God's Word is the only weapon strong enough to defeat doubt. Daily devotion time with the Lord, it not only pushes any doubt we may have out of the way, it deepens our trust and keeps us growing spiritually.
0: Before we get into the message, I had a chance to sit down with Pastor Jack and talk about it with him. So let's get into that. Pastor Jack, doubt is something that almost every believer runs into, right, at some point. But not everybody's willing to, you know, to say it out loud. You know, I doubt. Mm. Now, you don't ease into this one. You don't.
2: Right.
0: You say doubt ravaged the first 3 years of your Christianity. Tell me about that, will you?
2: Yeah, I was doing pretty fine until I heard the gospel and found out, you know, I heard that God loved me, and that was really hard. That's for the first 3 years of my Christian experience. My internal struggle was, how could God love me? And so doubt ravaged my life, but I'm grateful for it now because God's amazing. He redeems things. It was the power of his word that dispelled the doubt. And I've discovered that's the only answer for doubt.
0: Yeah.
2: Is knowing the word of God.
0: Right.
2: It removes doubt.
0: So you say at one point that you're actually grateful for Thomas.
2: Yeah.
0: Why?
2: Yeah. Thomas, if you find him in the New Testament, he's always the guy that's questioning the situation. He doesn't really, he's not going to give his belief over easily. He says, I'm not going to believe until I'm able to put my finger in the holes of his hands.
0: Right.
2: Speaking of Jesus and the post-resurrection experience. And I love that. I love that. God doesn't make fun of that. He doesn't chastise Thomas for being like that. And, I think it's a beautiful thing. So here's the deal. Doubt is a sin if we don't dispel it. Doubt is more of a temptation. When it hits us, if we don't get the answer from the Bible and we don't get those questions answered, then it becomes sin because it robs from the power of the Word of God in our lives. Beautifully, the Bible answers the doubt with faith.
0: And how can it be cured? How can doubt be cured? You said you had to
2: sure.
0: face it head on, right?
2: Yeah. Romans 10:17 says, faith comes by hearing by the word of God. And that is exactly, there's no substitute, by the way. That's how doubt is dispelled and dealt with, is by the word of God. More Bible, less doubt. It's a scientific, a spiritual scientific truth, if that makes any sense. More Bible, less doubt.
0: And that's the disciplines of doubt. Let's jump into it.
2: Listen, when we're sick, I mean sick, when we're hurting, guess who knocks on the door but doubt? Doubt says things like this. If your God is with you, you know, then where is he right now in all this pain? Oh, if God's with you, how could you get in this car accident? If God is good, then why is this happening to you? You ever hear thoughts like that in your head? If you listen very, very carefully with the right heart, you will hear it this way. So. Where is God now in this situation? Didn't he speak to Eve in the same tone of voice? Come on, Eve. Take a bite. It's amazing. If he can start to plant that seed of doubt in you and you nurse it. Yeah, that's right. Where is God? In fact, I just watched a Christian television station that said I should be rich and never sick. And so right now I'm poor and vomiting, and God must have left me. Did you know that's what that doctrine does to people? Because it's from Satan. Destroys people. So they woke him up. We're going to die. We're perishing. I love his answer. Why are you so fearful? Oh, you have little faith? What are you guys doubting for? Then he arose, rebuked the winds and the sea, and there was a great calm. And they all, by the way, you keep reading, it's very cool. They all freaked out. This is the hand of God. Of course. Our spirituality, my friend, listen, doubt will rob us of this. We don't see God in stuff. When we don't see God in our situation 24/7, this is the greatest manifestation and proof of our doubt is complaining. There's nothing worse. I don't know why. I can't believe. This is ridiculous. How come every one of those human-based carnal responses that come from us are literally challenging the very authority and the ability of God? You guys know that I grew up, I stuttered so bad, and my dad would say, I can say this now, he's in heaven, he accepted the Lord, he can't hear a word I'm saying right now, so this is fine. But I'd be just this little thing stuttering all over myself, and he would say, what's the matter with you? Spit it out! Come on! Everybody else can talk normal! Okay, parents, that does not work. I've seen beautiful parents who understand when their kids sometimes, you know, I did it until I was about 23 years old, but I've seen some little kids just have a little phase, like our kids had a little, you know, 6-month phase of that. And when you know what that's like, you just get down and you go, okay, take a deep breath, slow down. You can do this. What is it you're trying to say? Nice and slow. Yep. Okay. Sure. That's how God is with us. Amen. When we get all knotted up and all excited, if we are in doubt, stuff will come out that in an hour later we will regret ever having said. Can you imagine these awesome disciples? Men of God were the disciples. Gosh, can you sign my Bible? Is this Peter? Peter, can you sign my Bible? You're a disciple. Yes. Can you imagine? These were the disciples, you guys. And they're saying, we're going to die. Right? We're just like that. We lose our spiritual reality. We're Christians. God saved us. How can we dare trust him with eternity when we can't trust him for the moment? The boat is sinking. But praise the Lord, we're going to live in heaven forever. How can you believe him for that when you don't believe him for this? The truth is, you don't know. Because you haven't faced that yet. But I'm losing my car. Maybe you need to. Did you see the price of gas today? Let it go. Just let it go. Get a bicycle, man. But eternity? Oh yeah, no problem. Listen, you're not on your deathbed yet. And that's where the big test is. Spiritual reality matters. Because doubt destroys our hopes. Doubt destroys our hope. I'll throw the S in there, hopes. David says in Psalm 42, why are you so cast down, O my soul? Hope in God, he says. You're so disquieted within me. What an amazing man David was. He just... What a great thing. You guys mark this down. You ever get bummed out about stuff? Why are you... You can almost see David move his robe. He looks inside his chest and he goes, why are you so down? Why are you so disquieted within me, soul? Right? He's talking to his heart. What's wrong with you? Heart, you're sick with doubt and fear. Look what he says. Hope in God. He's preaching to himself. My friends, listen, grab your Bible and preach it to yourself. Well, I don't know. Then just stay where you're at. Just keep sinking with the boat. Go down. Don't whine to us about it. If you want to sink, sink. Just go sink over there. Right? Come on, you know. And also this, mark it down, because doubt kills our future. Think about it. It kills our future. And I'll throw this in. It kills our future by robbing us of the immediate now. You just get blinded by the doubt and by the fear, because where doubt is, fear comes in, and your future's robbed, because the moment that you're living in right now, you can't plan, you can't have vision, you can't have passion for the future. You look at your kids, I know the world's crazy, but guess what? I've read my Bible. So what if we get a tsunami? Well, so what if we get a tsunami? What are you going to do about it? Well, I don't, that really worries me. Worry is a manifestation of doubt. Doubt can kill. Because doubt kills our future. Doubt kills by crippling. Okay, I need to warn you right now. We're going to show you something that's going to, if you have any young kids in here, you might want to have them cover their eyes. Scared me to death. I want you to see something here in a moment. Doubt kills us by crippling. This is a tremendous story in nature. I don't like it, but it's real. And before you see this, I want you to think. Doubt cripples the moment that we're living in. Listen, are you listening?
3: Yes.
2: Doubt just moves to the next day. It just waits for the calendar to click over. And it's there again if you don't kill it. Because it will kill you. And you know what it does? It just systematically continues to bite on you. Till you're dead. Until you have no faith left anymore. A man comes to you at the office and he says, "You're the most beautiful woman I've ever seen. I'm married. I'm sorry, forget I ever said it." And he walks away. Just walks away. Guess what? Is there some damage done? Huge damage done. Every time she sees him, guess what she sees or hears in her ears? When she says, "You know what? I wish my husband worked hard like you do." That's a man is a sucker for that. Every time he sees her at the drinking fountain, it's, "She respects me." One little bite at a time will kill. All right, you guys want to roll this? Cover your little kid's eyes, maybe, or your own.
5: There's a remote part of Asia where prehistoric monsters still rule. These ferocious predators are so powerful they kill creatures 10 times their size. Maybe the buffalo senses it's being watched.

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We call this animal the Komodo dragon.

0: The buffalo escapes, but the dragon's job is done. It needs just one bite to kill.
1: We stopped it because you don't need to see the rest. That's pretty good, huh? No, listen, you need to see that. Because that's exactly what doubt does to us. I'll tell you the rest of the story. One bite, and then it walks away. And then, at a space that varies, 100 yards to 200 yards, it follows the buffalo for 3 days. Why? Because by the time the third day comes around, the buffalo is so enraged with a fever that it goes mad. Why? Because the one bite was so infectious that it contaminates the bloodstream of the animal. And it goes mad because of an internal infection from an external bite. And while it is alive, it is eaten because it is disabled by the fever and by the disease, by the sickness, by the infection. One bite. Doubt will do that. Christian, from this night on, you need to look at doubt like that Komodo dragon. God shows us pictures sometimes in nature. And when I saw that, it came into my mind, that's exactly how doubt has affected my life over my 34 years of being a Christian. One little thing about this. Or maybe God loves all of you, but not me. Maybe God will forgive you, but not me. Maybe Jesus died for your sins, but not all of mine.

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8: We got breaking news as Mamdani calls again to arrest Netanyahu. An explosive device rattles New York.
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8: Welcome to Seculo. Phone lines are open for you. It is Monday, July 20th. Welcome to the show. Will Haynes is joining me in studio. We've got a packed show today. Mike Pompeo is joining us, followed by Marsha Blackburn. It is obviously the senator of Tennessee is running for governor. It is going to be a packed show, so you're not going to want to miss it. But also, I'm going to be taking your phone calls at 1-800-684-3110. We are covering the breaking news out of New York City this morning as a explosive device was found and was detonated outside of a federal building in Manhattan this morning. Few people are injured. We don't know a lot of information yet other than a man was taken into custody after police say he set a fire, ignited what they said were maybe fireworks, waved a gun outside of a federal building, and again, an explosive device that we're not exactly sure all the details yet. At the same time, you have Mamdani making a lot of news over the weekend, still calling for the arrest of Benjamin Netanyahu as he plans to visit New York City in the coming weeks. Let's actually hear directly from the mayor of New York, Bite One.
10: I believe that Prime Minister Netanyahu belongs in The Hague. He's a war criminal who has been charged by the International Criminal Court. Whatever the law allows me to do in New York City, that's what we will do, but we won't be writing our own laws to that end. That's an active conversation with our legal department in seeing what the prospects are we have here in our municipality.
8: Yeah, and we are dealing, I've heard, with some technical issues on YouTube. I don't know if you can hear me or not. Even if you're hearing a rattled version, know that we are working on adjusting that right now. Phone lines are open for you if you are listening at 1-800-684-3110. 1-800-684-3110. I'll make sure we restate all of this coming in second segment. Right now, the FBI is actually in the FBI in New York is talking about this and who the person is in custody. We'll pull that. We'll find out more information. Again, you have a time where New York is under a very interesting time where, of course, you hear about a failing New York a lot. I have been one of those proponents of New York City being thriving. I want it to be the center of the world. I want it to be where people come to visit and they feel safe. At the same time, you have a lot of crime happening. You had the World Cup, having there just yesterday, coming off of what felt like a very peaceful The president of the United States was there. It was a big moment for New York City. Felt safe. Everything was secure. I was at the World Cup in Atlanta a few days before.

0: But at the same time, here we are dealing with some sort of incendiary device, they've said, that was set out outside of a federal building in New York City just a few hours ago. And what are we spending our time on? The mayor of New York City talking about arresting the prime minister of Israel.
1: That's right. And remember, this is not the first time that an incendiary device was set off. Remember, even while you were in New York, Logan, outside of Gracie Mansion,
0: that's right,
1: there was those Molotov cocktails that were an incendiary device that was did not go off, fortunately, but was a bomb there. This is now in front of the FBI building. This is also where the immigration ICE has offices, as well as an immigration court in New York City. So if we are reading into that, it could be because it's a target against the policies of the United States. Once again, we will hopefully find out some more information soon and bring it to you. But the target itself, being a place where the federal government has offices in New York City, the FBI, the Immigration and Customs Enforcement Agency has offices in there. We feel like this is, it leads you to believe this is an attack against the policies of the administration. And at the same time, this is what's going on in New York these days.
0: There's a lot of conversation about why could they arrest President or Prime Minister Netanyahu? What are the charges? We'll talk about that when we get back. If the sound has fixed on YouTube, stick around with us. We'll reset all of what we talked about over the last couple minutes when we get back from a break. We are today launching Defend the Defenseless Week here at the ACLJ. This is about our pro-life work. We are, you know, really in a moment here when the vulnerable, the unborn come under attack. And we feel like we are one of the few organizations that will actually step into this fight. And we cannot do it without your generosity and support. So this week, any gift you make will be doubled to defend life. So go to aclj.org/defend and double your impact. We're going to talk a lot about the work the ACLJ is doing, including right now, like tomorrow in Massachusetts, must respond. The abortion industry must respond in federal appeals court to our lawsuit defending pro-life pregnancy centers. This week, there's a deadline or suit against Ohio City that criminally charged pro-life activists. We're going to keep discussing.
2: Josh Booth back with Bill Bullington. And hey, Bill, I seem to hear a lot about taxes when it comes to investing.
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0: Thanks for joining us. us today. Welcome back to Seculo. I know we had some sound difficulties. I believe that's been fixed. So I'm going to restate what we were talking about. There's kind of two separate incidents that are happening. All, of course, have to do with New York City, as it seems like all eyes seem to be on New York. Yesterday, you had the World Cup finals in New York. And now you have this morning a, what they're calling an incendiary device, a bomb, some sort of explosive device that was detonated outside of a federal building in Manhattan. This happened. They said it could have been some sort of fireworks. It could whatever. A couple people are injured. This is happening right now. An individual has been taken into custody, and we're going to hear probably from the FBI here shortly. This again is in New York City. And how did New York City decide to make news this weekend? Not only by having, well, I think it was probably the most successful sporting event in probably a long, long time, the World Cup throughout the entire United States, which was in Mexico and Canada, it was a fantastic thing for everybody. You add Mayor Mondami making the rounds, telling people, yeah, he still plans on trying to figure out any effort they can to arrest Benjamin Netanyahu. We have a phone call about that, and I think we can use this as a setup of what people may have curious questions. Let's go to Robert in Maryland, ACLJ champion, longtime caller. Go ahead, Robert.
8: Yes, I wanted to ask the question, does the mayor of New York City actually want to arrest Benjamin Netanyahu? And if he does, what charge would he be arresting him on? And would he be using the ICC, the International Criminal Court, as the medium to arrest a Israeli Prime Minister, yeah, Benjamin Netanyahu?
0: Let's talk about, would he want to? I think the answer is yes.
1: 100%. Yes.
0: Will he be able to? Probably not. You know, this is someone who, he's saying we're an international city. We're able to use international law. And I don't think the mayor of New York has the ability to do such a thing. I know you had Senator Fetterman saying that, you know, this is ridiculous. He's not even going to try it. Quit asking him. This is just a goof. He needs to focus on his city. Clearly needs to focus on his city when a bomb just went off this morning. But over the weekend, spending his time talking about arresting Benjamin Netanyahu. Of course, we know he's no friend to Israel. Of course, we know he's no friend to the Netanyahu administration. But he has ramped it up. He hasn't like he's backed down from those. Sure, he was questioned about this as Netanyahu gets closer and closer to a visit to New York.
1: Well, we also know that this was something he ran on. He ran as a part of, I will do everything within my power to see that he is held accountable for his crimes, right? As if that is the job of the mayor of New York. Right. But when you look at what the DSA as a offshoot, in American politics really has positioned as their number one issue, it is what they say, free Palestine, really it's destroy Israel. So, yeah, that makes sense that their poster boy is going, making these rounds, still trying to push for something that, isn't within his legal authority. Now, he clearly has the general counsel of the mayor's office digging into these and his legal advisors digging into these issues to see whether or not this is something they can pull off. But, Robert, to your point, it wouldn't be an arrest on like any charges he's violated in New York within New York municipal code. It would be at the behest of a foreign court system, the ICC, of which the United States is not a party to. We have not signed on to the Rome Statute. We have actually at the ACLJ fought at the ICC against them trying to expand their jurisdiction over the United States and Israel, or citizens of those countries. So it is alarming, though, when you have a very powerful person. I don't want to downplay the fact that he is the mayor of the largest city in the country, and as well as one of the most important cities in the world. When he goes out and tries to say these things, at the same time as this is what he posted on X about the incendiary device this morning. What occurred outside 26 Federal Plaza this morning was deeply disturbing. I'm relieved no one was seriously injured and that a suspect is in custody. My team is in touch with the NYPD and we will support the federal investigation. Our administration will continue to ensure that every New Yorker is safe in their city and hold accountable any who threaten that. Now, that's a very benign statement when it comes to something that happened in your city, when you've seen now multiple terroristic things happen in your city under your tenure. At the same time, this is the conversation. You can tell where his priority really is with the New York Times over the weekend. Let's play Bite 2.
9: Israel's Prime Minister Benjamin Netanyahu is perhaps planning to visit New York for the UN General Assembly. You pledged during your campaign and after you won to order his arrest to comply with the International Criminal Court warrant. What will happen if he comes in September?
10: Okay, I believe that Prime Minister Netanyahu belongs in The Hague. He's a war criminal who has been charged by the International Criminal Court. And what you will find is that is an opinion that is held by many purely because of what his actions have wrought over these last many years. I've also said that I will follow the laws that we have here in New York City, because I believe that there's an importance in following the law as a leader who presides over our city, and that's something that I plan to do.
1: And once again, this is with the New York Times, the interview. It's a show that is released as a podcast in a video format. And you have the host, Lulu Garcia Navarro, which I think actually does a really good job as a journalist pushing back on individuals that come on and make statements like that. Like, I believe he belongs in The Hague. Here's her follow-up. This is bite three. When after he says, you know, I, as someone that's a leader and presides over the city, it's something I plan on doing is following the law. Let's hear bite three.
9: I'm sorry, I don't understand what that means.
10: Meaning that whatever the law allows me to do in New York City, that's what we will do, but we won't be writing our own laws to that end.
9: What does the law allow you to do?
10: That's an active conversation with our legal department in seeing what the prospects are we have here in our municipality. However, what we've seen at the national level is a desire sometimes to write your own laws, to go outside of the bounds of legality. That's not something we have an interest in.
9: I mean, normally when people come to a UN General Assembly, they're granted a sort of amnesty because it is the seat of the United Nations. Is that what you're thinking that you'll honor, or you're actively looking to see if you can actually arrest him?
10: I think we are looking at all of our legal obligations, and one of them is with regards to the United Nations. But the other part of this is we're not talking about a personal assessment of Benjamin Netanyahu. We're talking about the International Criminal Court and the fact that they have a warrant out for this prime minister's arrest. And I think it's important to talk about the weight that that has as a charge, and also that as the mayor of New York City, I'll be following the laws of New York City.
0: So certainly is, you know, cagey in his response, was able to say, look, I've definitively, this is what I want to do, but at least kind of openly admitting it without ever saying it, that nothing, he can't do anything about this. And look, the fact that you would ever want in the United States of America, by the way, for us to be even acknowledging the International Criminal Court in this sense is pretty disturbing, pretty scary. If you want to start talking about your one world government kind of conspiracy theories, it's not a conspiracy theory when it comes to the International Criminal Court. It feels dystopian. It's very strange. We've had to have representatives there. My dad's argued there because it is important to make sure that people are being defended, because so many people do find some sort of legality and validation in this incredibly creepy, you know, board that sits.
1: Well, here's my concern, because we've been very successful at fighting back against the ICC wanting to encroach on American sovereignty and Israeli sovereignty. When I hear this, when she says, is it something you're actively looking to see if you can actually arrest him? That's what the interviewer is asking. Yeah. He says, I think we are looking at all of our legal obligations.
0: Obligation.
1: And one of them is with regards to the United Nations. But the other part of this is we're not talking about a personal assessment. We're talking about the ICC and the fact they have a warrant out for his arrest. And so my concern is you have to realize these, the legal advisors, all this is his team. A lot of times legal advisors get you to the opinion you want. If he is saying we're looking what our legal obligations are, and he has advisors that are predisposed to think that the ICC's jurisdiction is something that should be supersedes, right?
0: Yeah.
1: Then you get a legal opinion out of the general counsel of the mayor's office in New York that says, you are legally obligated to do some sort of action because the ICC has an arrest warrant out for an alleged war criminal. That's the scary thing, because he's wanting to get there. He's definitely tasked his advisors with get me there if we can. And my concern is when you have someone that is a part of this DSA type regime and all of the things we've seen, we see the DSA wants to tear down the Senate. They don't want to abolish the Senate. They want to pack the courts. They want to do all these things that their mindset isn't, let's follow the Constitution. They're wanting to disrupt the Constitution. I'm concerned his legal advisors are going to say your legal obligation is to arrest this prime minister. That's a dangerous spot, and that's going to put a big conflict between the federal government and the municipality government.
0: I want to hear from you. What do you think about this? At the same time, we are looking for updates. They are continually to roll in about that bomb that was that really was detonated against small, hopefully no real serious injuries, but was in front of a federal building in New York City just this morning. There's some updates that are going to come in. And we're going to have Secretary Mike Pompeo joining us in the next segment. And in the back half hour, we're going to be joined in studio by Senator and currently running for governor of Tennessee, Marsha Blackburn. So you're not going to want to miss that. That is going to be a great segment. Don't go anywhere. Brother will be joining us for that. Phone lines are open for you, though, and I do want to hear from you. Go ahead and get in line, because I'm going to take calls coming up after Secretary Pompeo and after Senator Blackburn. So make sure you get in line right now. 1-800-684-3110. At the same time, though, we haven't spent a lot of time on it today, we are going to continue to show you our current updates and current work on our fight for life as it continues on. It's the Defend the Defenseless Week. I want you to give me a...
2: Josh Booth back with Bill Bullington. And hey, Bill, I seem to hear a lot about taxes when it comes to investing.
3: Well, a lot of people pay an awful lot of attention to taxes, and oftentimes it hurts their investment performance. How you're invested is just as important as how much in taxes you're going to pay, and you shouldn't let one outweigh the other.
2: So really, you should just have a balanced approach.
3: Balance is key. Everybody has a certain personality type. They've got a certain risk tolerance. Most people don't even know what it is until they sit down with someone like me and show them what different portfolios would return and what kind of risk they're taking. You need to match that up with your personality as closely as you possibly can. Otherwise, you're going to be too uncomfortable and you have a tendency to abandon your plans.
2: And there's really no one-size-fits-all plan.
3: No, I've never seen two people that were identical when it came to their investment profile. It just hasn't happened yet.
2: So what should people do?
3: Give me a call or go to my website, bullingtoncapital.com. Either way, the phone number is 330-664-0700. And that website again is bullingtoncapital.com.
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2: Josh Booth back with Bill Bullington. And hey, Bill, I seem to hear a lot about taxes when it comes to investing.
3: Well, a lot of people pay an awful lot of attention to taxes, and oftentimes it hurts their investment performance. How you're invested is just as important as how much in taxes you're going to pay, and you shouldn't let one outweigh the other.
2: So really, you should just have a balanced approach.
3: Balance is key. 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Otherwise, you're going to be too uncomfortable and you have a tendency to abandon your plans.
2: And there's really no one-size-fits-all plan.
3: No, I've never seen two people that were identical when it came to their investment profile. It just hasn't happened yet.
2: So what should people do?
3: Give me a call or go to my website, bullingtoncapital.com. Either way, the phone number is 330-664-0700, and that website again is bullingtoncapital.com.
0: Phone lines are open for you at 1-800-684-3110. I said it's time to get in line. This would be a good time to do it. I'm going to take calls on the next segment, and then I'm going to take calls on the last segment, so be a part of the show right now. Secretary Pompeo is joining us. Of course, we were talking about what's going on in New York City. There was some sort of explosive device. Looks like no real injuries or serious injuries have been reported just yet, Secretary Pompeo. But we know New York, obviously a lot of eyes are on New York, and we see Mayor Mamdani making headlines again for floating the idea of arresting Prime Minister Netanyahu when he comes and visits New York in September for the UN. Now, we believe he probably has no legal authority to actually do this, but he starts looking at things like respecting the International Criminal Court and so on, and making these statements pretty clear. So what's the plan here?
12: Oh, goodness, great to be with you. Look, I think this is just some guy just literally blowing smoke, trying to make noise to his political domestic base. He's no more going to arrest a prime minister or a president or a leader of another country who comes into New York than a man in the moon. It's simply not going to happen. Not only is it unlawful as a practical matter, like who's going to pull that off, right? No policeman's actually going to say, yeah, I'm going to go take on their security forces that are going to be largely federal protection, right? When foreign diplomats travel, when foreign leaders travel, they're protected by the United States Department of State. So that just seems as a practical matter unlikely. But more importantly, what he's actually doing is he's signaling to his DSA base. He's signaling to the anti-Semitic community that he is with them. And he is signaling that he has identified this one leader, the leader of the only Jewish state, the rightful homeland of the Jewish people. He hasn't talked about going after the president of the prime minister of Iran. He hasn't talked about going after Vladimir Putin, who's taken thousands of kids out of Ukraine and squirreled them back inside of Russia. No, he's talking about going after the leader of the nation of Israel. I think that's what this is really all about.
1: Well, and you even mentioned Iran, as we saw over the weekend. What, unfortunately, we had tragedy. We lost some service members that were, you know, defending our nation in performing their duty as members of our armed services. But I think this goes back to even the unseriousness of what the mayor is talking about when such serious things are going on in the world. It was. Obviously, we've seen a lot of people try to now come out, and there's articles in Wall Street Journal being written saying, you know, it was an Israeli campaign against the MOU, when in reality, what we saw is that the Iranians couldn't live up to even the most basic, simple memorandum of understanding, not even a deal. They couldn't not fire at shipping vessels. And what happens? They violate the MOU. And now there has been more activity both from the United States in striking back against the Iranians, but also this situation where we had loss of American life. As we're here, it's not surprising that we are back where we are, but I think just a reiterating of why it is so important to be fighting this regime at this time, as things seem to be escalating as they did over the weekend.
12: Now, you make a really good point. You know, the storyline from the left has been that this was a war of choice, and frankly, some on the right too, that this was a war of choice. What you can plainly see now is that this war was chosen by the Islamic Republic in 1979, and they've been at war with the United States since then. These tragic loss of lives over these past few days, add to them the dozen folks or so that were killed in the previous fights, are on top of thousands of Americans that have been killed by the Iranians over the past decades. And so this is something that the United States is going to have to make sure we get right. I've talked about this as finish the job. We need to continue the economic blockade. We need to reopen the strait. And then we need to use every capacity to get our friends and allies in the world to understand that this Islamic threat from the regime, from the IRGC, is real, it's serious, and they're not just coming after Israel. They're coming after Europe, they're coming after the United States, and so for the American people to get this right, to keep a nuclear weapon out of the hands of this regime, is an absolute security imperative.
1: One of the things that also came along with the strikes that we saw was kind of really a flood of news out of and reporting out of the Middle East. We saw reports that the Ayatollah may not even be in Iran anymore. He may have fled. That a lot of the reporting is that statements are just the IRGC, which is not unexpected at this point, especially when he has not even been seen in public. But a lot of also other interesting reports, obviously not. You never can really weigh the credibility of stuff that's being reported out of Iran, but things that Iran may be looking at a preemptive march on Kuwait to try and attack the U.S. bases there, which I hope that they've read history of what that could end up looking like for them. But all of these things, you mentioned finish the job. It does look more and more inevitable that there will be another layer to this conflict in order to finish that job. What are some sorts of the scenarios that you could envision playing out in these next few months as finishing the job appears to be what needs to happen from the United States?
12: So Iran does still have some capacity to escalate. We've seen that, right? They now successfully fired missiles into Jordan, although we stopped most of them. They've gone after Bahrain, Kuwait. We should all be mindful. These are their Muslim brothers that they're killing. And so Muslim nations around the world should be outraged that the Iranians are killing their fellow Muslims. This isn't about killing the Jews and the Christians. They are now attacking Muslim nations. Second, their tools are now more limited, but not zero. They still have capacity in Lebanon with Hezbollah. Today, the Houthis announced that they were going to close the Strait of Bab al-Mandeb, at least to Saudi traffic. Not sure they're capable of doing that. But they will continue to use every tool in their toolkit until we get to what President Trump talked about at the very beginning, surrender, capitulation. The Iranian regime understands one thing, that's power. We should negotiate with them, that seems fine, but we should never stop doing the things that degrade their capacity to inflict terror. And so if you ask me, that was the mistake of the MOU. Signing the MOU was fine, but we should have never let off the economic stranglehold that we had on them. They rearmed, they got some money. That makes it more difficult and puts more Americans at risk. We should stay at this until it's the case that the Iranian regime understands that their continued survival depends on giving up nuclear weapons, not closing the strait, stop using their ballistic missiles and terror proxies. We can achieve that. I'm very confident of that. We just need to know that President Trump needs to be given the space and the capacity to do it, because it will take some time.
0: Yeah, it will take some time, and we have to have the appetite for it, and the media needs to understand that as well. Like you said, the conservative media and the liberal media needs to understand what we're actually dealing with here. Thank you, Secretary Pompeo, for joining us today. Look, we'll be back in just a minute here. I want you, though, if you are thinking about calling in, this is a great time to call in. Phone lines are open. We got three lines open at 1-800-684-3110. Because we have joining us a little bit later, Marsha Blackburn in studio, I have a little bit limited time to take some calls. So I'm going to take some calls in the next segment, and then I'm going to take calls towards the end of the show. So I need you to call in now to get online, 1-800-684-3110. This is the time to do it. And, of course, we are kicking off our Defend the Defenseless Week here. Again, this is our sort of pro-life activist week. If you are one of those people who fights for life, whether you just are praying for people, whether you want to support people who are outside of abortion clinics, who are there, you know, whether that's peacefully protesting or whatever it may be, or the campaigns or fighting against the smear campaigns of pro-life pregnancy centers, the ACLJ is involved on the front lines of all of these issues, but none of it happens without you. So we have dedicated this week, again, to our fight for life. It's the Defend the Defenseless Week. You can scan the QR code you see on the screen right now, or just go to aclj.org/defend. 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And once again, phone lines are open for you. If you just opened up, then take some calls coming up. 1-800-684-3110. Do it right now. That's 1-800-684-3110. Call us right now. We'll get you on air. We actually just had a line open up.
2: Josh Booth back with Bill Bullington. And hey, Bill, I seem to hear a lot about taxes when it comes to investing.
3: Well, a lot of people pay an awful lot of attention to taxes, and oftentimes it hurts their investment performance. 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
3: Balance is key. 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
3: 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It just hasn't happened yet.
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3: Give me a call or go to my website, bullingtoncapital.com. 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

0: Whatever we've accumulated in life, we can't take it with us when life is over. It's like a game of Monopoly. The cash, the houses, the hotels. When the game is over, it all goes back in the box. But there is one exception, people. We can take people to heaven with us. The Lord invites us, urges us to share the gospel and invite them to Christ. Today on A New Beginning, Pastor Greg Laurie offers good encouragement as a part of his encouraging series called Refresh.
1: We all know as Christians, we're supposed to share our faith. You've probably heard of the Great Commission. In case you don't know what it is, it's found in two Gospels, Matthew and Mark. Mark's version has Jesus saying, go into all the world and preach the gospel. Matthew's version is, go into all the world and make disciples of all nations, teaching them to observe all things that I have commanded you, baptizing them in the name of the Father, Son, and the Holy Spirit. And lo, I am with you always, says our Lord. The Great Commission. We know we're supposed to do it, but frankly, most of us don't. Studies have shown that 95% of Christians have never led another person to Christ. Only 2% of churchgoers invited an unchurched person to church in the last year. And 59% of all Christians say they seldom or never share their faith with others. Honestly, we're a little bit like Jonah. By the way, we're going to be looking at Jonah chapter 3. So turn in your Bibles there. And we talked about Jonah a little bit in my last message, which was titled, The Refreshing Power of Revival. But we can be like Jonah. We don't want to bother ourselves with the needs of others. We'll get into this a little bit more in a few moments, but Jonah was called to go preach to these people who lived in Nineveh. And Nineveh was the capital of Assyria, and the Assyrians were the enemies of the Israelites. And as a patriotic Jew, he didn't want to go preach to his enemies. He didn't care about them. And we can be this way as well. If we're brutally honest, we'll say, I don't really care that much about non-believers, and I have what I need, and I don't want to share it. Hey, this goes back to our childhood, when we were taught to share. We would be happily playing with a little toy as a baby or a toddler, and then another child's introduced into this setting, and someone says, share your toy with your cousin or your little friend, and you start fighting over the toy. We don't like to share. Often as Christians, we hoard the truth. But listen, the gospel by design is meant to be shared, not hid. And sometimes we're hoarders of truth instead of sharers of hope. Sometimes we become so inward in our focus, we miss this great truth. As you give to and serve others, you yourself will be replenished and refreshed. Jesus put it this way. He said, give and it shall be given to you. Pressed down, shaken together, running over. And with the same measure you give, it will be given back to you. Listen, the Bible says that God is looking for people to show himself strong on behalf of. He's looking for someone, well, like you, who will actually say, use me, Lord. I'll go where you want me to go. I'll say what you want me to say. Listen, will you be that person? If so, a wonderful adventure awaits you. I believe that sharing your faith can be exciting, joyful, and dare I use the word, fun. Yes, you heard me right. As Psalm 126:6 says, those who go out weeping, carrying seed to sow, will return with songs of joy, carrying their sheaves with them. You've heard that old song, bringing in the sheaves, bringing in the sheaves. That's what that's about. You go out with sadness, concern for people that don't know the Lord, but you come back with joy because people have come to Christ. Jesus said, there's joy in heaven over one sinner that comes to repentance. As C.S. Lewis pointed out, quote, joy is the serious business of heaven, end quote. Jesus said, it is more blessed to give than it is to receive. And that word blessed is interchangeable with the word happy. So you could translate it as follows. It's a happier thing to give than it is to receive. And that is certainly true when we're sharing the message of the gospel. I already pointed out that there's joy in heaven every time a person puts their faith in Jesus Christ. And if there's joy in heaven because of that, there ought to be joy on earth and in our hearts if we had the privilege of playing a role in that as well. Listen, next to personally knowing the Lord, the greatest joy I know is bringing others to Him and then watching them grow and be transformed. 3 John 1:4 says, I have no greater joy than to hear my children are walking in truth. Joy. There's joy in telling people about Jesus and seeing them grow in Jesus. The Apostle Paul wrote to the believers there in Thessalonica about the great joy he was experiencing as he watched them grow spiritually. And he said in 1 Thessalonians 2:19, what is our hope or our joy or crown of boasting before the Lord Jesus at his coming? Is it not you? You, Paul writes, are our glory and our joy. Listen to this. The happiest Christians are the evangelistic Christians. Let me say that again. The happiest Christians I know are the evangelistic Christians, and the least happy Christians I know are the nitpicky kind. They're arguing over theological minutiae and never telling others about Jesus. It was the old country preacher Vance Havner who once said, if we're too busy using our sickles on each other, we're going to miss the harvest, end quote. Yes, there is a happiness that we are missing out on if we're not sharing our faith.
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2: Well, we're considering the story of Jonah today, and Pastor Greg points out the lessons it teaches us about the importance of evangelism.
1: The book of Jonah is a story of a massive revival that came about through the efforts of one man, and that man was Jonah. He was called to preach to Nineveh, which was a great city. By the way, the population of Nineveh was around 300,000, it might have been a little smaller, but that was a mega city back at that time. The reason the population was so high is because it became the capital of Assyria. There was a magnificent palace built there. So it was a very, very large city of its day, 300,000 strong. It was a great city, we read in Jonah 1:2. But Jonah said, I don't want to go preach to that great city. So then we read in Jonah 1:4, God sent a great wind. And then that wind brought a storm, and Jonah was ultimately swallowed by a great fish, Jonah 1:17. But the ultimate story of Jonah is about a great God who showed great love to a lost city like Nineveh and offered them his forgiveness. If we miss that, we've missed the whole point of the story. So I heard the story of a police officer who pulled over some guy who had two penguins in the back seat of his car. The officer said, sir, I don't know if you know this, but penguins are an endangered species. You can't drive around with penguins in your car, so take them to the zoo. And the man said, I will, officer. The next day, the officer saw him driving around with the penguins again, but this time they were wearing Hawaiian shirts and sunglasses. The officer said, excuse me, I told you to take those penguins to the zoo yesterday. The man said, I did. And now we're going to the beach today. Yeah, I think he kind of missed the point of what the officer was trying to say. And we can very easily miss the point of the book of Jonah. God turned around 300,000 people through one man. How was he able to do this? Because you and I, well, we want to be the Jonah in our neighborhood, the Jonah in our family, the Jonah in our sphere of influence. Hopefully minus being swallowed by a sea monster. Okay, so if you're taking notes, here's point number one. It takes a changed person to change other people. It takes a changed person to change other people. It started with Jonah himself. Of course, he was swallowed by maybe the whale or whatever that creature was. And it was in the belly of that whale that Jonah had a personal revival. It was there that he repented of his sin and recommitted himself to the Lord and was willing to do what the Lord called him to do. And so what happened? The whale cruises up to the beach there on Nineveh. I wonder what that was like. You're just sitting out on the beach, catching some rays, watching the surf, and all of a sudden you see this large object coming toward you. The Ninevites might have stood up. What is that? What? That, it's a whale, and the whale pulls right up in the shore and opens his mouth and vomits. The Bible says he vomited Jonah. Out comes Jonah. Boom. Ta-da. I wonder what he looked like. His skin was probably bleached white from the gastric juices of the sea creature. He probably smelled worse than anyone you've ever smelled before. And he has a message, 40 days and Nineveh shall be overthrown. Wow, what a story this is. But listen, Jonah was the right man at the right place at the right time. I wonder if you know somebody right now that the Lord has been nudging you to talk to. You know, it's interesting for me because sometimes I'll be out and about and I'll just see someone. And I just, the Lord, I don't know how to explain this, but just in my heart, I sense I should go start a conversation with them. And I don't know what to say to them exactly. I don't know how the conversation will go. I don't know anything about them, but I've come to realize that I need to respond to those promptings of the Holy Spirit. That's how it starts. It's just a little nudge, a little prompting, a little direction. Look at that person right there. Why don't you engage that person in a conversation? Did it ever occur to you that God has placed you right where you are right now to reach certain people? One of my favorite Bible stories is the story of the beauty queen Hadassah. It's found in the book of Esther. The king of Persia wanted a new queen. So he had this beauty contest, and Hadassah, a very attractive young Jewish woman, entered the contest. She had been raised by her uncle Mordecai. Her father had died. And incredibly, she won the beauty contest and she became the queen of Persia. It sounds like a fairy tale, right? Her prince comes and now she's the queen. And if it was a fairy tale, it would end with these words, and they lived happily ever after. But this isn't a fairy tale. This is a Bible story, which means it's true. It actually happened because a villain enters the story. More sinister than any villain you've seen in any child story, with a plan to literally exterminate the Jewish people. And meanwhile, Hadassah, also known as Queen Esther, was oblivious to what was going on. The king signed a decree that every Jew would be put to death. But Esther was living in the lap of luxury. You know, she was being pampered there in the palace, and she knew nothing of the plight of her fellow Jews. So one day her uncle Mordecai shows up outside the walls of the city, and he's calling out for Esther. Someone says, I think this guy is related to you. She goes, oh, send him some new clothes. And he didn't want new clothes. He wanted her attention. And I love what he said to his niece. He says to her, if you keep quiet at a time like this, deliverance and relief for the Jews will arise from some other place, but you and your relatives will die. Then Mordecai makes this very well-known statement, but who knows? Perhaps you were made queen for such a time as this. In other words, he's saying, Esther, this is your wake-up call. This is why you are where you are. You're not there by coincidence. You're there by providence to save your people. And if you don't do it, God will find someone else. So did it ever occur to you that you are where you are because God wants you there? See, the problem is when we become Christians, we want to remove ourselves from bad influences, stay away from ungodly people who might tempt us to do ungodly things. And that's good, but we have to be careful that we don't lose contact with non-believers. We can sort of retreat in what we might describe as a Christian bubble. You know, we listen to Christian radio. We buy our car from a Christian car dealer. We watch Christian movies. And we boycotted so many stores, there's none left to go to anymore. We're sort of isolated all by ourselves. But listen, Jesus said, go into all the world and preach the gospel. So I have to go. I have to leave my comfort zone, my safety zone even. Jesus did not say the whole world should go to church, but he did in effect say the church should go to the whole world. So you need to go to where people are, to that person in the restaurant that's serving you. Tell them that God loves them. Make sure you leave a tip. Don't be a cheapskate. Nothing worse than sharing your faith with a waitress or a server and then not leaving them a very generous tip. But what about that person? You're pumping gas or on the other side, putting gas in their car. There just might come a moment for you to start a little conversation. Start by praying and ask the Lord to lead us, because you are where you are for such a time as this. Now listen to this. God does not need you to accomplish his work. God can reach people without you, but he would rather reach people with you and through you. So seize the moment.

0: Pastor Greg Laurie, encouraging us to seize the moment, to take advantage of those opportunities God gives us to share the hope of Christ. Good encouragement today here on A New Beginning, and there's more to come from this message. Pastor Greg, let's do what you said and seize the moment and invite someone listening to accept the Lord's offer of salvation.
1: Okay.
0: They don't know for sure if they'll go to heaven when this life is over. What would you say to someone who wants to take care of that right now, today?
2: I would say that God is just a prayer away. You know, it doesn't take years to become a Christian. It doesn't take months. Frankly, it doesn't even take hours. It can happen so quickly. It just starts with you saying to God, I know I'm a sinner. I know that you love me. I know that you sent Jesus to die on the cross for my sin and pay for those sins and then to rise again from the dead. And I want him to come into my life. So here's my question to you. Have you done that yet? Because Jesus, who did die on that cross and rose again from the dead 3 days later, is alive and standing at the door of your life right now. And he's knocking and he's saying, if you'll hear my voice and open the door, I will come in. Would you like your sin forgiven? Would you like to know that when you die, you will go to heaven? Do you want Christ to come into your life right now? If so, why don't you just stop whatever it is you're doing and pray this prayer with me? You could pray it out loud. You can pray it in the quietness of your own heart. But pray this prayer to God. Say, Lord Jesus, I know that I am a sinner, but I know that you are the Savior who died on the cross for my sin and rose again from the dead. I'm sorry for my sin, and I turn from it now, and I choose to follow you from this moment forward. I ask all of this in Jesus' name. Amen. Listen, if you just prayed that prayer, the Bible promises that God has heard your prayer and has answered that prayer. The Bible says that if we will confess our sin, he's faithful and just to forgive us our sin and cleanse us from all unrighteousness. So, God bless you. You've made the right decision, the decision to follow Jesus Christ.
0: Yeah, that's right. 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
7: Have you ever heard a voice like that? The blast from heaven.
0: George Whitefield played such an important part of the Great Awakening in the 18th century, as did the Wesley brothers and Jonathan Edwards. Mm-hmm. Pastor Greg, if the four of those men hadn't spread the gospel as they did, how would that have affected the birth of our country?
2: Mm. Yeah, well, it was all part of God's plan to bring these men to our shores to proclaim the gospel. They founded great universities that still exist today, sadly, that have strayed quite far from their spiritual roots. But they impacted the people of the colonies of what would eventually become the United States of America in a profound way. These people came to put their faith in Jesus Christ. And as a result, there was a morality. The morality came as a result of the spirituality, and specifically as a result of their conversion. And that became the soil that the seeds of liberty were planted in, which ultimately bloomed into what we call the United States of America. There's never been anything like this. No country has ever been formed the way the United States has been formed. And think of all the good America has been able to do around the world. So come discover the spiritual origin story, if you will, of the United States of America in a new film that has just come out called A Great Awakening. It tells the story of George Whitefield, the Wesley brothers, Jonathan Edwards. It tells the story of the unique and amazing friendship between Whitefield and someone you may have heard of named Benjamin Franklin. And Franklin published the sermons of Whitefield, and he helped to spread the gospel in his own way. And this is a story you're going to love, and you're going to watch this movie over and over again. So let us send you a DVD of A Great Awakening, and we'll send it to you for your gift of any size. Dave, tell them what that means.
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8: 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And hey, Bill, I seem to hear a lot about taxes when it comes to investing.
9: Well, a lot of people pay an awful lot of attention to taxes, and oftentimes it hurts their investment performance. 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
2: Josh Booth back with Bill Bullington. And hey, Bill, I seem to hear a lot about taxes when it comes to investing.
3: Well, a lot of people pay an awful lot of attention to taxes, and oftentimes it hurts their investment performance. How you're invested is just as important as how much in taxes you're going to pay, and you shouldn't let one outweigh the other.
2: So really, you should just have a balanced approach.
3: Balance is key. Everybody has a certain personality type. They've got a certain risk tolerance. Most people don't even know what it is until they sit down with someone like me and show them what different portfolios would return and what kind of risk they're taking. You need to match that up with your personality as closely as you possibly can. Otherwise, you're going to be too uncomfortable and you have a tendency to abandon your plans.
2: And there's really no one-size-fits-all plan.
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5: News this hour at Town Hall. I'm Bob Agnew in Washington. A suspect is in custody after an attack outside a federal building in New York City injured two people. We get an update from correspondent Willie Nelson.
6: An explosive device detonated outside of a federal building in Lower Manhattan, New York, injuring two people. The FBI says one person is in custody, and the Joint Terrorism Task Force is investigating. The building houses several federal offices, including the FBI's New York office and an immigration court. Willie Nelson, The White House.
5: U.S. Central Command says another American service member has died during Operation Epic Fury. The service member was killed in northern Iraq during the controlled detonation of unexploded ordnance from a downed Iranian attack drone. Americans once again shelling out an average of $4 a gallon at the gas pump. As of today, AAA says the nationwide average is $4. A year ago, it was $3.14. The president's new plane getting an upgrade to make it a little safer.
7: President Trump telling reporters the new Air Force One will be taken out of service for a few weeks for a security upgrade. He was asked by a reporter on the tarmac about the plane's technology and ability to safeguard against an incoming missile strike.
8: It has a lot. And, you know, it has a lot of capability, but as I understand it, in about a month or so, they're going to send it to have it be maxed out.
5: Stocks are steady as artificial intelligence makes a comeback.
9: I'm Seth Sutel, and this is Markets in a Minute. Stocks are holding steadier on Wall Street as AI companies claw back some of the ground they've lost recently. The S&P 500 rose 0.3% in the first hour of trading Monday. The index is coming off its first losing week in the last three and just its third since March. The Dow lost 186 points. That's about 0.4%. The NASDAQ composite rose 0.6%. NVIDIA, SanDisk, and AMD helped lead the way higher. Chipmakers and other winners of the AI boom sank last week on worries that their prices had shot too high.
5: That's Sutel. More at townhall.com.
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0: That's the heartbeat of Matthew chapters 5 through 7. In the Sermon on the Mount, Jesus moves past the surface and then goes straight to the soul. And we'll hear his warning. There's real danger in putting on a religious appearance, looking polished on the outside while nothing truly changes within. God isn't interested in a veneer. He's about something deeper. Welcome to Through the Bible. Dr. McGee's great desire was that we wouldn't simply admire Jesus' words, but that we would truly see him, encounter his grace, and be changed by him. And that's our focus as we look at the Sermon on the Mount. I'm Steve Schwetz, and I'm grateful that you're here riding along on the Bible bus. Before we open God's Word together, let's listen to a letter that Dr. McGee received some time ago, one that meant a great deal to him.
1: I do not think that I ought to read where it comes from, because it may spotlight this man who is a Roman Catholic priest and cause him problems, and I do not want to cause him problems, but I do want to continue to be a help to him. He says, "This letter comes to you from a Bible-believing Catholic. I know there are many doctrinal divisions between us, but I trust we're still able to overcome them in the blood of the Lamb and in our witness of the good news. Currently, my parish is open to the study of the Word, and I'm teaching one of the study groups. We have begun in Genesis. I listened to your program," and I started to give the name of the station, but I better not do that. That would really identify. It says, "It has meant a lot to me as you continually reveal the foreshadowing of Jesus in the Old Testament scriptures. I know the Holy Spirit is using your program in a profound way among believers and also across traditional church lines. You shall know the truth, and the truth will set you free. We are increasingly today a free church, leading to the unity which is in Christ Jesus." And then he asks for the notes and outlines, which we're going to send to him.
0: Dr. McGee's notes and outlines are available to you. 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You'll also find the notes and outlines in the menu section of our app. It's all right there at your fingertips. Or call 1-800-65-BIBLE and we'll gladly send you an abridged paperback copy in the mail. You can also write to us at Box 7100, Pasadena, California, 91109. In Canada, Box 25325, London, Ontario, N6C, 6B1. Now let's pray as we begin. Heavenly Father, open our eyes to see the grace of Jesus in Matthew and help us live out what we learn. Strengthen our faith and then draw us closer to you. In his precious name we pray. Amen. Now open to Matthew 5 as we go through the Bible with Dr. J. Vernon McGee.
1: We have concluded the so-called Sermon on the Mount, and probably we need to back off and get a perspective of it, because we've said many things that have been rather strange and new to a great many folk today. And a great many people feel that the Sermon on the Mount is the way the church is to live today, that it's given to the church. Actually, if we'll get off and look at the Word of God, God has given three great systems by which he is to govern and to rule mankind. The first one is the Mosaic system, the law. For you know that in the very first of Genesis, that God had to destroy the entire human race because of their violence, and that every thought and imagination of their hearts were evil continually. And because of that condition, a world had departed from God, and he had to judge it. Out of that, he could only get one man and his family. And from that man and his family, God began a movement toward drawing out of the human family a man, and that man would become the father of a people And God would deal with these people, and they would be a witness to him. Actually, he was going to give them a land, and he was going to make them a great nation, numberless. And then he was to make him a blessing to the world. And God, through that, was to reach the world. Now, he gave them a system through Moses called the Mosaic System. And that Mosaic System, at the heart of it, was a great sacrificial system that we are going to see when we go back to the Old Testament in our study and study the book of Exodus. The very heart of it was that burnt altar where sacrifices were made. That altar speaks of the cross of the Lord Jesus Christ. And God never forgave sin apart from a sacrifice that was made. Because you see, the law did not save man. It revealed to man that he was a sinner. And it became a system of condemnation and not a system of salvation at all. And therefore, all constantly, all through the Old Testament, it's pointing to the coming of the Savior, the Lord Jesus Christ. Now, he came and offered himself as a king in order to fulfill the prophecies of the Old Testament, and his nation rejected him. Now, the Gospel of Matthew presents him as king. And I personally think that everything in this gospel that we're studying is to be understood in the light of the fact that he is the king. In the Gospel of Matthew, as we've indicated, he was born a king, and he lived a king, died a king. He rose again from the dead as a king, and he's coming again to this earth as a king. Now, one of the things that he did when he was here, he was to enunciate a law that was different from the Mosaic law. It is the so-called Sermon on the Mount, Matthew 5, 6, and 7. Excerpts of it are found in the other Gospels, but here it's given in its fullest extent. And I very candidly believe, as you've heard me say, that I think we have the abridged edition, even in Matthew. And I think the evidence of it is this. He took two of the commandments and lifted them to a higher degree than they were ever interpreted in the Old Testament. Now, he said that if you're angry with your brother, you're guilty of murder. Now, there's nothing about that in the Old Testament. And then he says, if you so much as look upon a woman to commit adultery, well, you're guilty of it. Well, believe me, friends, that would take care of half the human race today, because there'd be very few men that could say they are not guilty of breaking that. That is, by looking. A woman said to me some time ago, she's a very fine-looking woman and a very wonderful Christian and a very excellent Bible teacher. She's telling about meeting a certain man, and he happened to be a preacher. He says, you know, as he looked at me, I could tell what he was doing. He was undressing me. And she said, I think he tried to rape me during that period. May I say to you, the man never moved an eyelash. He just was sitting watching the woman approach him. I think he was guilty, according to the Sermon on the Mount. Now, the Sermon on the Mount lifts the law to the nth degree. And somebody says, well, isn't that what we're to live by today? No. This is for the kingdom that's coming on the earth. And I think that at that time, you'll have the unabridged edition of the Sermon on the Mount. And it's going to be the law of the kingdom that will be set up in the future. And I believe that there are great principles here. But we have a different system. And you and I today are living in what is called the age of grace, or actually it's the age of the Holy Spirit. Because you see, you and I are living at a time when God saves by grace, not by law, not by keeping a law, not by following a law. We are not saved by anything that we do. Frankly, friends, you are not a Christian until you believe something. And that something is that Christ died for our sins according to the Scripture, and that he was buried and he rose again the third day according to the Scriptures. Now that's the gospel. That's what saved you. Nothing that you do, you can't lift your little finger for your salvation. Now, after you're saved, God has a way for you to live. And that way for you to live is not the law. It's not the Ten Commandments. Oh, I know, all the great denominations, I was brought up in one of them. I was educated in that denomination. I know what it says. My shorter catechism said that when you get to sanctification and to live for God, they drag in the Ten Commandments. Suppose you did keep all the Ten Commandments, which you don't, but if you did, that wouldn't save you. Because that's not what saves you today. It's faith in the Lord Jesus Christ that saves you. And therefore, the law cannot save you at all. And it's not a way of life either. It's not the Christian way of life. But somebody immediately thinks it means you can break it. Of course it doesn't mean you break it. It doesn't give you freedom to break it. It merely means that we have another way of life that's much higher than that. Well, somebody says, you've just said that the Sermon on the Mount lifts it, the law to the nth degree, so that must be. No, that's not it. Have you ever stopped to think about whether you can keep the Sermon on the Mount? I want to make some very startling statements now. I hope you're ready for them. If you're not, sit down and I'll make the statements. Number one, may I say to you that the Sermon on the Mount has made more hypocrites in the church today than anything else. I gave you the story of the man. He's a church member, an officer, but he could cuss like the proverbial sailor. And he thought that he was a Christian. And when I turned the light of the Sermon on the Mount on him, I found out all he did was vote for it. He just approved of it. He thought it was a pretty nice document. He didn't keep it. He broke it. Of course he broke it. And he could not live by it. You can't live by it. And it's done something else. You see, it's a veneer of religion that a great many people assume when their heart is not changed. Because you see, the heart of man has to be changed. And so, as a result, in our government today, liberalism is not only in politics, but liberalism in theology has played a great part. And we've talked about the brotherhood of man, the universal fatherhood of God, brotherhood of man. Well, the Lord Jesus contradicts that right here in Matthew. He said of even the religious rulers in his day, he says, you are of your father the devil, and the works of your father you will do. Evidently, there was somebody in that day that couldn't call God their father. The universal fatherhood of God didn't apply then and doesn't apply today. Now, we've attempted to deal with the world today since World War II in a spirit of brotherly love. We are hated by most of the nations of the world today and envied by the rest of them. We've spent literally millions and billions of dollars to buy peace. And we don't have peace in the world today. Why? Well, because, friends, you can't put in the principles in the Sermon on the Mount. They've tried to do it. We've had politicians that have tried to put in these principles. Somebody wants to come back and say, well, aren't they good? Of course they're good, but there's something wrong. What is it that's wrong? It's the heart of man that's wrong today. It's man that is the problem. A listener wrote to me and said to me, says, Dr. McGee, I don't have problems. I am the problem. And that is the difficulty today. There's nothing wrong with the Ten Commandments. God gave them. They reveal his mind, his will. The Sermon on the Mount reveals the mind and will of God. Nothing wrong with that. But there's something radically wrong with man. May I say to you, do you want to hear what the Gospel of Matthew says? And actually, it's the words of the Lord Jesus. Listen to him. He'll tell you where the problem is. He says, but those things which proceed out of the mouth come forth from the heart, and they defile the man. That's Matthew 15, verse 18. Now listen to the next verse, verse 19 of chapter 15 of Matthew. For out of the heart proceed evil thoughts, murders, adulteries, fornications, thefts, false witness, blasphemies. These are the things which defile a man, but to eat with unwashing hands defileth not a man. Now, you can have a religion. You wash your hands and your body, and you can do double somersaults. And you can go through any kind of a ritual or a liturgy. But the heart is the problem. Man has an awful case, a desperate case of heart trouble today, and jogging just won't help him. He needs Jesus, not jogging. And he alone can change. And that's by a miracle known as regeneration. And when God regenerates a man, he even told a very nice, respectable Pharisee by the name of Nicodemus, he told him, he said, ye must be born again. And that thing's been worn out today and misused and abused. It's a marvelous, wonderful truth. It's a miraculous truth. And friends, may I say to you that you and I have to be regenerated because we've got this old nature. When he's talking here about what comes out of the heart, he's not talking about, you know, Joe Doakes' heart, although he is talking about his heart too. And he's not talking about my heart, but he is talking about my heart. And he's talking about your heart, friends. That's the problem today with man. You see, Paul enlarged on that. He said the works of the flesh, and that's over in Galatians 5. And he talked about what comes out of the works of the flesh, adultery, fornication, uncleanness, lasciviousness. Now, we live in the day of situation ethics. We live in a day of gross immorality. We've thrown overboard the so-called Judeo-Christian ethic, and you do as you please. I heard a college professor, PhD, state some time ago on the TV, he says that he was asked, what is right today? He says, anything is right if it makes you feel good. May I say to you, according to that, if it makes you feel good to kill your father and mother, then it's perfectly all right because it makes you feel good. May I say to you that when the man has restrictions taken off, and God gave the Mosaic law to control the old nature, never did do it. That nation departed from God. And they got far from God. But nevertheless, man was not able to measure up to it. And Paul is constantly saying that in his epistles. Now, how is man to live? Man is to live today not by his effort, because he can't make it. He says, but the fruit of the Spirit is love, joy, peace, long-suffering, gentleness, goodness, faith, meekness, temperance, that is self-control. Against such there is no law. There's no law that can produce these things. It's not in you or me to love naturally. Oh, they can talk about sex all they want to, but we're not talking about that. We are talking about a real concern for others and a real love for God and for the Lord Jesus Christ. That does not come naturally. There's a song that goes about doing that which comes naturally. Well, when man does that which comes naturally, you have our contemporary civilization right now that's as lawless and as violent as it can be. And there is a question in the minds of many serious men in high places today whether we can survive as a nation. And we cannot, friends, apart from restoring a control on the old nature of man. Now, how are you going to produce these other things? Well, you can't produce them by your effort. Go back to the Sermon on the Mount. It said, blessed are the poor in spirit, for theirs is the kingdom of heaven. How's that working today? It's just not working. The poor in spirit, don't seem to be moving in that direction. It says, blessed are they that mourn, they'll be comforted. And when those people come out of the great tribulation that have mourned, that time of awful trouble, they're going to be comforted. But today, may I say to you, I know many people that are mourning today. They're not being comforted. And it says here, and here is really the one, blessed are the meek, for they shall inherit the earth. Talk to Mr. Breschdell about that. Is he inheriting the world by being meek? Ask the people in Afghanistan today if they came in with meekness. And at the time I'm giving this, they haven't moved into Pakistan, but I wonder what those people are thinking about the meek inheriting the earth. And Ethiopia's already gone down the drain. I have a letter from a missionary there that, I tell you, friends, reveals that the meek are not inheriting the earth. I don't know where we got the idea today, except through a misinterpretation of the Word of God. The meek are going to inherit the earth, but it'll be when a king comes who was the meekest man that ever walked this earth. But he's going to come with great power and glory, and he's going to put down unrighteousness on this earth and establish his kingdom. And when he does, that's going to be the law of the kingdom. But today, how are we to live? By the power of the Spirit, the fruit of the Spirit. That's fruit, not works. Can you love today? Peace? How about peace in your own heart? You have peace with God? Only the Spirit of God can give that to you. And joy. Really today, friend, wherever you are, do you know what it is to have the real joy of the Lord? And then, how about this business of meekness today? Is that meek going to inherit the earth? You can't be meek. You and I have a proud heart. Every one of us. I've got it. Well, I like people to pat me on the back. And don't you tell me you don't like it because you like it too. We are proud. That's the old nature. But the fruit of the Spirit is meekness. And my friend, if there's one thing this poor preacher's labor for in his ministry is just simply this. Oh, God, make me a meek man. Give me humility. Help me to be the kind of a Christian that I ought to be. I can't do it. He wants to do it through us by the Holy Spirit. And friends, this is a new way of living. This is not the Sermon on the Mount. This is not the Ten Commandments. This is not the Mosaic system. This is new. He says he's blessed us with all spiritual blessings in the heavenlies today. It's spiritual blessings today that he's given to us. And now we are to walk today in this world in meekness and lowliness of mind and heart by the power of the Spirit of God. And today we're to be filled with the Holy Spirit. And that will enable us to live for God. It will produce fruit in our life. It will enable us to serve God. That's the plane we're called to. I hope that you now see the Sermon on the Mount in its true perspective. Now we are ready to come down from the Mount where he enunciated the ethic, and he's going to reveal that he also has the dynamics to enforce this law when he comes to rule on this earth. And until next time, may the Lord richly bless you, my beloved.
0: Did it feel like Dr. McGee was speaking right to you? Are you exhausting yourself trying to live up to the Ten Commandments, or maybe the Sermon on the Mount, in your own strength? Well, if you're tired of putting on a veneer of religion that just isn't working, let the Lord Jesus Christ change you from the inside out. You can learn more about what God's great love for you and his free gift of salvation is about by clicking on How to Know God in our app or at ttb.org. Now, if you'd prefer to receive some free resources by mail, then just call us, 1-800-65-BIBLE. Well, we've already seen in Matthew that Jesus presents himself as king, and in the Sermon on the Mount, he lays out the program of his kingdom. Next time, we're going to see that he not only gives the standard, but he has the power to fulfill it. So keep climbing aboard the Bible bus, and why not invite a friend to ride along with you? I'm Steve Schwetz, praying that you'll experience God's great grace, love, and peace as you follow Him today.

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2: Listen to these words of Helen Keller. When one door of happiness closes, another opens. But often we look so long at the closed door that we do not see the one which has been opened for us. Surprisingly, Helen Keller was both deaf and blind due to a childhood illness. 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And we should do the same. The Bible says that God often closes doors in order to direct us to doors that are open. But seeing them requires the eyes of faith. 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
4: We're not talking about UFOs, we're talking about UIPs. Those unidentified inner promptings, those hunches, uneasy moments that say, don't go there, or there's danger lurking, or there's harm.
5: Life has a way of bringing us to the edge. Seasons of impossible decisions, crushing disappointment, or dangers we can't see coming. In these moments, how does God break through? Well, not always in the way we'd expect. Today on Insight for Living, Chuck Swindoll shows us how God has guided His people through some of their darkest hours. Not with thunder, not with spectacle, but with something far more intimate. If you've ever wondered whether God hears your cries of desperation, today's message will provide ample assurance that He truly does.
4: Lord, when we look at the options around us, we realize that they are few. As we seek to find a place of peace, a reason for life and the events of life, remind us again, our Father, that there is a place to flee. There is a refuge and there is a hope, and it is found in You. And You have never changed. You are the same yesterday, today, and forever. We pause to thank You for the warmth of Your love that is constant, for Your plan that unfolds in all of its mystery, for Your word that lives and abides forever, even though the grass withers and the flower fades, the word of our God shall live forever. We stand on it, we trust in it, and we seek to know truth from it to stabilize us in this decadent era in which we live. Be honored, our Father, at this place of worship today, in the working of this church, in the life of the people of this church. Not simply here, Lord, but as we move our lives from this building into the dailiness of life, go before us and work through us and work within us. Give others a reason to go on through our witness. Free our lips and our lives to speak openly of You in this time in which so many are searching, longing to find a reason to continue. We pause in this quiet moment to thank You for taking care of us, for watching over those who fight for the cause of right and freedom. We pray that You would protect them and bring them safely back. In our nation's transitional time, watch over us. Guide clearly, Lord, through wise counsel for those in high places. May your truth speak through their lips into minds and hearts that will lead and make decisions. Now, our Father, we give you our gifts, and we give them gratefully and hilariously, and we give them generously as we invest in that which is eternal for the glory of Christ, in whose name we worship and we pray. And everyone said, Amen.
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4: Something occurs in the unseen realm down deep in our spirit that changes us. And we feel this is right. And we go there. Or we are assured this is wrong and we don't. Amazingly, we look back on those times and feel so grateful that at the time of decision, that right decision was made. Why is it we don't realize that was the Spirit's working in an inner prompting, in a realization of revelation or illumination as we see truth like we've not seen it before, and the mystery leaves and clarity replaces it? The first thing I described we could call intuition. We just felt like we should do that, or we should not do that. This, which I've just described, we call insight. We get an insight into some truth that we had been wrestling with over a period of time. Can't tell you the times both of those experiences have happened to me. I want to talk about this today, and in doing so, I have to tell you I have never heard it addressed publicly. I've never heard anyone talk about UIPs, those unidentified inner promptings. Now, why is it we never give the Spirit of God credit for such things? When Adam was originally created, he was created to have that sense of community and connection and communication with the one who made him that broke down, wasn't destroyed, it was damaged. I believe that as a result of not linking these promptings to the work of the Spirit, we devalue His presence at work within us. We have God the Father who has planned our salvation. We have God the Son who has implemented our salvation by dying in our place on a cross, giving His blood to cleanse us from sin. And then we're left with the Holy Spirit for what? To link up with the Godhead, to live our lives before our God in an intimate manner. It's the image of God in me, in you, that makes that happen. Now, I know there's a risk. I'm going to make a disclaimer here so that no one goes off on the tangent in this area and lives by hunches or intuition or whatever. I realize when I open the door to this that some of you are given to this kind of thing more than others. Others of you are so skeptical you're going to walk out before I'm through. But there are some of you who are saying, finally, somebody agrees with me. All of the hunches I have are from God. Stop. I'm not saying that. I'm saying there are times the only way He can communicate to us, whether it is through conviction or assurance or direction, or reassurance or encouragement, is through the unidentified inner promptings. That's all I'm saying. And I'm asking us to stop calling them intuition and coincidence and hunches and feelings, and to identify them as the work of the Spirit. Let me show you a couple of three examples. Go from Psalm 139 back to 1 Kings 19. 1 Kings 19. The key person in 1 Kings 19 is a courageous, valiant prophet, Hebrew prophet named Elijah. A little background. He has stood toe-to-toe against the king named Ahab, Ahab's wife, Jezebel. He has dared Ahab to stand against the living God. Ahab, with the influence of Jezebel, has done that. It came to a final climax on Mount Carmel, where there was a battle. An altar was built, and Elijah said to the people, the false prophets of Baal, "You call on your God, and if he comes down and consumes the altar, we'll say that he is God. If he doesn't and mine does, then mine is God." It was one of those standoffs. And as you would expect, they were wrong. Elijah was right. And all 450 prophets of Baal are wiped off the scene. And this incenses Jezebel. That's what we read about in verse 1 of chapter 19. Now, Ahab told Jezebel all that Elijah had done and how he had killed the prophets with the sword. Then Jezebel sent a messenger to Elijah saying, "So may the gods do to me and even more if I do not make your life as the life of one of them by tomorrow about this time." Only the Bible could say it like that. We would say your history. Curtains. I'm wiping you off the earth in 24 hours. You'll be in the past tense. Believe me, Elijah understood what she was saying in her threat. And in a moment of weakness, perhaps exhausted from the standoff at Carmel, perhaps weary himself from the drought that has swept across the land, and it is wearisome to fight against false prophets and demonic forces, Elijah caves in and he runs for his life. Verse 3 tells us why he did it. He was afraid, rose and ran for his life, came to Beersheba, which belongs to Judah, left his servant there. He goes another day's journey into the wilderness and came and sat down under a juniper tree. Watch closely. And he requested for himself that he might die. I can't speak for any of you, but I have the feeling that some of you know what that feeling is like. You have been so low, you thought death is better than living. The thought of suicide never entered Elijah's mind, being a prophet of God, but he certainly is asking for God's aid. "You gave me life, now I ask that you take it. It isn't worth it." Every leader knows such discouragement. He says, "It is enough now, O Lord, take my life, for I am not better than my fathers." He lay down and slept under a juniper tree. An angel touched him and said, "Arise and eat." He looked, and behold, there was at his head a bread cake baked on hot stones and a jar of water. And that's a nice catering service. When you're at the end of your rope, he looks over and he's got a warm meal prepared for him. So he ate and drank and lay down again. But that didn't break his depression. A similar event happens in verse 7. He arose and ate and drank and went in the strength of that food 40 days and 40 nights. Verse 9, then he came there to a cave and lodged there. So he's no longer under a tree, he's in a cave. Behold, the word of the Lord came to him and said, What are you doing here, Elijah? Why are you here?" He said, "I've been very zealous for the Lord, the God of hosts, for the sons of Israel have forsaken your covenant, torn down your altars, and killed your prophets with the sword. I alone am left. They seek my life to take it away." Now watch closely. You're going to see one of those inner promptings. He said, "Go forth and stand on the mountain before the Lord, and behold, the Lord was passing by. And a great and strong wind was rending the mountains and breaking in pieces the rocks before the Lord. But the Lord was not in the wind. And after the wind, an earthquake, but the Lord was not in the earthquake. And after the earthquake, a fire, but the Lord was not in the fire. And after the fire, a sound of a gentle blowing." Let's pause there, because that's gotten a little press over the years. And you may have heard of the still small voice. The 1611 King James Version renders this a still small voice he heard. In the New King James Version, it reads a delicate whispering voice. The NIV renders this a gentle whisper. A little whispering. Moffat's translation handles it, the breath of a light whisper. There's a reliable old commentary named Kyle and Dalich. Dr. C.F. Kyle writes this. It was not in the tempest that Jehovah was. And after the tempest, an earthquake. It was not in the earthquake that Jehovah was. And after the earthquake, fire. It was not in the fire Jehovah was. And after the fire, a still, gentle rustling. You know what I call it? A UIP. An unidentified inner prompting. God got through to his capacity, to his spirit. And he touched him as nothing in the sensory perception would have grasped. Earthquake, wind, fire, none of that moved him. But there was this gentle rustling. Kyle adds, it was in a soft, gentle rustling that God revealed himself to Elijah. The result is that Elijah wraps his mantle around him and walks toward God rather than from him, comes to the mouth of the cave, and is led ultimately to meet up with Elisha, and they together as partners make their way right on until Elijah is taken off the earth. With his mantle wrapped around him, he began to pursue further and further God's plan for his life. It broke what had paralyzed him. But the point I want to make is the turning point was this unidentified inner prompting. Gentle. Quiet. If there's anything that troubles me about our culture and our times, it is the noise of it all and the pace of it all. Because I think it works against the voice of God quietly speaking to reach us. There's an old hymn, we don't even have it in our hymnal, that says, speak, Lord, in the stillness while I wait on thee. Hush my heart to listen in expectancy. I warn you about being so busy you will miss his voice. Orrin Crane wrote it in these words, slow me down, Lord. Ease the pounding of my heart by the quieting of my mind. Steady my hurried pace with a vision of the eternal reach of time. Give me amid the confusion of the day the calmness of the everlasting hills. Break the tensions of my nerves and muscles with the soothing music of the singing streams that live in my memory. Teach me the art of taking minute vacations, of slowing down to look at a flower, to chat with a friend, to pat a dog, to smile at a child, to read a few lines from a good book. Slow me down, Lord, and inspire me to send my roots deep into the soil of life's enduring values. Let me look upward to the towering oak and know that it grew great and strong because it grew slowly and well. Take time. Take time to listen. God's voice may be in the earthquake or the fire. There are messages there. You'll hear his voice in those quiet moments when it comes like a gentle rustling, a soft whispering, a reassuring word that life is worth living. It's worth going on. His inner promptings will come in the deep well of our spirit, where he simply says, yes, go there, or wait, or no, stay away from that. I'll not take your time, but I could to tell you of moments in my life when I've thought it just isn't worth it in light of all the stuff I feel stacking on top. And then in a quiet moment, it's remarkable how that all gets turned around and figured out. And I realize now it was the work of the Spirit bringing reassurance. Turn from 1 Kings 19 to Acts chapter 20. Here's another setting, another person, not a Hebrew prophet, but a Jewish apostle who's now born again. And his life has been changed. His name is Paul. He's meeting with a group of elders from Ephesus, and he's saying his final goodbye, and he's on his way to Jerusalem, but what he tells them troubles them. It's come from an inner prompting from the Spirit of God, one of those unidentified inner promptings. Acts 20, verse 22, Paul says, "And now behold, bound in spirit, I am on my way to Jerusalem, not knowing what will happen to me there." Look closely at the next verse. "Except that the Holy Spirit solemnly testifies to me in every city, saying that bonds and afflictions await me." I find that intriguing. What was that? It was a UIP. "I've been with the Lord, and I've met with Him, and I've sought His guidance, and He's told me, 'You're to go to Jerusalem, Paul.' But there's also been that inner sense, that spoken voice of the Spirit saying, 'But beware, there's trouble ahead.'" And sure enough, there was. It was there he was arrested more than once. It was from there he was sent to Rome, where ultimately he was imprisoned, had an audience before Nero, and finally beheaded. But all the troubles started in Jerusalem. The Spirit told him that would happen. Testifying to me in every city, saying that bonds and afflictions await me. But look at his response. "But I do not consider my life of any account as dear to myself." Remember his words, Philippians 1:21, "For me to live is Christ, and to die is gain. So that I may finish my course in the ministry which I received from the Lord Jesus to testify solemnly of the gospel of the grace of God." I think this kind of inner prompting explains the courage of the first century persecuted Christians and the 21st century persecuted Christians. I think this explains how the reformers could stand against the established church and the popular majority opinion of the time and stand alone, knowing that in standing alone, they would face, if you will, the same kind of persecution that their forefathers faced when they stood before the prelates of the kingdom. The Spirit of God gave them not only an awareness of danger, but also the confidence that they could bear up under it. That explains how some of the reformers could be burned at the stake, and while being burned, offer up their prayer to God that God would forgive those who were taking their lives. It had come from this inner prompting of the Spirit saying, "It is going to be dreadful for you, but I will give you the strength to endure." And the glorious reality is that God is not through giving that kind of strength in hard times. I've experienced them in my life, right here. At times, not knowing how I could go on. Most of you knew nothing of it. My wife knew all about it. My family knew most of it. But during those times, I had to rely on the presence and the assurance of the Spirit of God to stay at it. What I'm saying to you today is that sometimes these inner promptings are not relieving in the sense that they are taking away the pressure. They are just announcing to you ahead of time, by doing this, you know that trouble is ahead. But I will give you the courage and the conviction to stand fast. I don't know what the future holds for some of you, but you may have such a prompting in your experience and in your life. And if you do, my challenge to you today is to obey the guidance of the Spirit. Don't run from the trouble. Don't hold back, because if it is His will, He will give you the strength to endure.
5: 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It's wholesome, compelling, and woven through its pages are timeless truths about faith, repentance, prayer, and standing firm against the darkness. 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This is the kind of book that a child will pick up on a Tuesday afternoon and won't put down until dinner time, and maybe not even then. 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I'm Bill Meyer. Be sure to join us.
6: Josh Booth back with Bill Bullington. And hey, Bill, I seem to hear a lot about taxes when it comes to investing.
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0: Josh Booth back with Bill Bullington. And hey, Bill, I seem to hear a lot about taxes when it comes to investing.
1: Well, a lot of people pay an awful lot of attention to taxes, and oftentimes it hurts their investment performance. How you're invested is just as important as how much in taxes you're going to pay, and you shouldn't let one outweigh the other.
0: So really, you should just have a balanced approach.
1: Balance is key. Everybody has a certain personality type. They've got a certain risk tolerance. Most people don't even know what it is until they sit down with someone like me and show them what different portfolios would return and what kind of risk they're taking. You need to match that up with your personality as closely as you possibly can. Otherwise, you're going to be too uncomfortable and you have a tendency to abandon your plans.
0: And there's really no one-size-fits-all plan.
1: No, I've never seen two people that were identical when it came to their investment profile. It just hasn't happened yet.
0: So what should people do?
1: Give me a call or go to my website, bullingtoncapital.com. Either way, the phone number is 330-664-0700. 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
3: News this hour at Town Hall. I'm Bob Agnew in Washington. A suspect is in custody after an attack outside a federal building in New York City, injured two people. An explosive device detonated outside of a federal building that houses several federal offices, including the FBI's New York office and an immigration court. And it happened in Lower Manhattan. The FBI says one person is in custody. The Joint Terrorism Task Force is investigating. The two U.S. soldiers killed in Jordan by Iranian military forces have been identified now.
4: The Department of War confirming the identities of the two soldiers killed in that Iranian strike on the Jordanian military base, Private Isabella Gonzalez, 19 years old, from Carrollton, Texas, and First Lieutenant Tyler Feehan, 25, from Hawaii. 17 members of the U.S. military have been killed since the launch of Operation Epic Fury back on February 28th.
3: That is correspondent Laura Winters reporting. U.S. Central Command says another American service member has died. It happened during Operation Epic Fury, and the service member was killed in northern Iraq during a controlled detonation of unexploded ordnance from a downed Iranian attack drone. In London, a round of applause from staff members as British Prime Minister Andy Burnham arrived at his new home at 10 Downing Street, where he promised to undertake a 10-year plan to restore political stability.
5: Many feel as though they're still in decline, and they don't have the ability to turn things around. And that's why we will change politics, to make it more collaborative, more about problem solving than point scoring. And we will take power out of here and carry it into every postcode in the land so that they can do more.
3: Burnham said he would deliver what he called a circuit breaker for a system that has taken wrong turns since the 1980s. You'll find more on these stories at townhall.com.
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0: Josh Booth back with Bill Bullington. And hey, Bill, I seem to hear a lot about taxes when it comes to investing.
1: Well, a lot of people pay an awful lot of attention to taxes, and oftentimes it hurts their investment performance. How you're invested is just as important as how much in taxes you're going to pay, and you shouldn't let one outweigh the other.
0: So really, you should just have a balanced approach.
1: Balance is key. Everybody has a certain personality type. They've got a certain risk tolerance. Most people don't even know what it is until they sit down with someone like me and show them what different portfolios would return and what kind of risk they're taking. You need to match that up with your personality as closely as you possibly can. Otherwise, you're going to be too uncomfortable and you have a tendency to abandon your plans.
0: And there's really no one-size-fits-all plan.
1: No, I've never seen two people that were identical when...

0: anything to their investment profile. It just hasn't happened yet.
1: So what should people do?
0: Give me a call or go to my website, bullingtoncapital.com. Either way, the phone number is 330-664-0700. 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

0: Welcome to Truth for Life, where today we begin a study of the apocalyptic visions found in the Old Testament book of Daniel. Since biblical prophecy can be confusing and difficult to understand, Alistair Begg prepares us for our study by first taking a broad view of Daniel's dream and pointing out what God makes absolutely clear.
1: Daniel chapter 7. In the first year of Belshazzar, king of Babylon, Daniel saw a dream and visions of his head as he lay in his bed. Then he wrote down the dream and told the sum of the matter. Daniel declared, "I saw in my vision by night, and behold, the four winds of heaven were stirring up the great sea. And four great beasts came up out of the sea, different from one another. The first was like a lion and had eagle's wings. Then, as I looked, its wings were plucked off, and it was lifted up from the ground and made to stand on 2 feet like a man, and the mind of a man was given to it. And behold, another beast, a second one, like a bear, it was raised up on one side. It had 3 ribs in its mouth between its teeth, and it was told, 'Arise, devour much flesh.' After this I looked, and behold, another like a leopard with 4 wings of a bird on its back. And the beast had 4 heads, and dominion was given to it. After this I saw in the night visions, and behold, a 4th beast, terrifying and dreadful and exceedingly strong. It had great iron teeth. It devoured and broke in pieces and stamped what was left with its feet. It was different from all the beasts that were before it, and it had 10 horns. I considered the horns, and behold, there came up among them another horn, a little one, before which 3 of the 1st horns were plucked up by the roots. And behold, in this horn were eyes like the eyes of a man, and a mouth speaking great things. As I looked, thrones were placed, and the Ancient of Days took his seat. His clothing was white as snow, and the hair of his head like pure wool. His throne was fiery flames, its wheels were burning fire. A stream of fire issued and came out from before him. 1,000,000 served him, and 10,000 times 10,000 stood before him. And the court sat in judgment, and the books were opened. I looked then because of the sound of the great words that the horn was speaking. And as I looked, the beast was killed, and its body destroyed and given over to be burned with fire. As for the rest of the beasts, their dominion was taken away, but their lives were prolonged for a season and a time. I saw in the night visions, and behold, with the clouds of heaven there came one like a son of man. And he came to the Ancient of Days and was presented before him. And to him was given dominion and glory and a kingdom, that all peoples, nations, and languages should serve him. His dominion is an everlasting dominion, which shall not pass away, and his kingdom one that shall not be destroyed. As for me, Daniel, my spirit within me was anxious, and the visions of my head alarmed me." Amen. I received a telephone call from a fledgling pastor, a young man this week, and he asked me, "How do you decide what to preach about on any given Sunday?" It's not an unusual question. It's asked quite often. I remember asking it myself. And so in response, I answered by extolling the virtues of the skiots. It stands for the systematic, consecutive exposition of the Scriptures. By setting forward the text of Scripture, saying to one another, "Now you are sensible people, you must examine the Scriptures to see if these things are so." In other words, that is the starting point. Rather than the starting point being the preacher's idea or notion or preferred subject, which then becomes the occasion of looking for a passage of Scripture that will enable the individual to set forward the idea. There's nothing essentially wrong in that. It's just the pattern that we have chosen not to employ. Now, there are distinct benefits in this, and I thought this morning is as good a morning just to remind us of them. at three immediate and obvious benefits of systematically, consecutively expounding the scriptures are as follows. Number one, to do so demands that the preacher himself becomes a student of the Word of God. He can't just keep going over the same old stuff. It's like he can't be like a bad lecturer in the university where he has one book of notes that he put together in 1957 and he hasn't deviated from them for the last 100 years. He's just been going at them again and again. You can't do that if you're working your way systematically through the Bible. Secondly, it enables the congregation to learn the Bible in the most obvious and natural way. I think you would find that important, that the way we learn the Bible is the way the Bible is provided for us. It has sentences, it has verbs, nouns, adjectives, pronouns, and so on, prepositions. And so we read the Bible as it is being given to us. And thirdly, not only because it demands that the preacher is a student, that the congregation is enabled to understand the Bible in its obvious and natural sense, but thirdly, it prevents the preacher from avoiding difficult passages. And here we are at Daniel chapter 7. In other words, to your own self be true. I suppose I could have just stopped at the end of 6, but somehow or another I decided that that showed no courage whatsoever. And so here we are. It's not easy, is it? I only read half the chapter. If you've read ahead, it doesn't really get much easier. We have weird creatures, mysterious symbols, perplexing images, enigmatic numbers and phrases. It's really quite daunting. As a result of that, you will find, if you do even a little research, that it is the occasion of great debate among scholars, theological scholars debate just about everything in the second half of Daniel. As a result of that, many have decided to vacate the notion of studying Daniel at all and have headed for the hills. And those who regard themselves as what we might refer to as theological sleuths have found in chapters 7 to 12 a very happy hunting ground. And some of you fit that category. Just be honest about it, and that will be fine. You fancy yourself as a kind of Sherlock Holmes of the Bible, always managing to unearth secret and hidden mysteries, which you use as intriguing fodder for talking to all of your friends. They look at you in a way with a glazed eye, wondering, where in the world did you get this from? Ah, you said, I am a theological sleuth. And this is how you come to this. Well, let me suggest to you that if ever there was a place, if ever there is a place for applying the maxim, the main things are the plain things and the plain things are the main things, then it is when you come to the apocalyptic passages in Daniel and also in the book of Revelation. In the Westminster Confession of Faith, in its opening section on Scripture, it makes very clearly the point that not all things in Scripture are equally plain in themselves or equally clear to all. And Chad Van Dixhorn, in the wonderful book that he's done recently on the Confession of Faith, picks up on that, and he makes these statements. We cannot fail to notice that we all read the Bible at different levels. And so, as the Confession puts it, the Scripture is not alike clear unto all. Some Christians understand the Bible better than other Christians. We are not all teachers, and we are not all seasoned saints. In fact, some people have just entered the Bible for the first time. Some things they have seen, but do not yet understand. There are many doors which they have not yet entered and many corners they have yet to explore. That may describe you this morning. You've recently professed faith in Jesus Christ. The Bible is an unfamiliar book to you. And you're just beginning the adventure. Given, he goes on, that certain portions of the Bible are demanding, especially for some people, it is important to be humble as we approach the Bible and listen to those who teach it. We mustn't reject an interpretation of the Bible because it is challenging to understand, either for us or for everyone. On the contrary, we should remember that this is God's revelation of Himself, and we should not expect that everything revealed about the triune God will be easy for humans to grasp. And then he concludes with this wonderful sentence: mapping the high points of the Bible is tiring work. Mapping the high points of the Bible is tiring work. So I hope that I won't tire you now, but I do want you to know that I have been engaged in tiring work, because it is tiring. Now, with that said, you're saying to yourself, well, you're obviously stalling for time. You haven't really done as much tiring work as you're suggesting to us. And so you're hoping that the clock will run out before you even begin. Well, no. No. The reason, you know, when you play golf, it is possible, but every so often someone will say to you, do you want to hit balls before you begin? And the person says, no, I don't need to hit balls. I just step up. I just get out of the car, walk up to the first tee, and hit it. And yes, and then you spend a long time in the woods looking for it. It would have been a good idea if you had actually prepared for it. So this is preparation. That's why I'm explaining about exposition. That's why I'm doing what I'm doing. Because if we start from the wrong place in this apocalyptic section, within 100 yards, we will all be completely lost in the trees. In fact, this is one of the areas of the Bible in which it is possible to be unable to see the wood for the trees. And therefore, we have to be very, very careful. I think the heading for our study should simply be getting the picture, getting the picture. And if we're going to do so, it's important that we realize that there is a distinction between the first six chapters and the last six chapters. There's a distinction in the literature that is actually used, the form of writing, the genre. Those of you who are into art know that often the word genre is used in relationship to art. It's the genre of modern art or post-impressionist art. It's the form of it. It's the style of it. And the style changes here between 6 and 7. And it is apocalyptic literature, apocalyptic literature. And the first six chapters are written in the form of stories in each of the chapters as we've seen them. That's why it has been relatively easy to move swiftly through them and get the big picture, get the story as it is conveyed. Most of the first six chapters are recorded in the third person. They are reported as having taken place. Now you will notice as we go into the second half of the book, after the first verse, it immediately goes into the first person. Daniel declared, I saw in my vision by night. So it moves from the third person into the first person. And it is no longer a story form, but it is the reportage of dreams and of visions and of that which captured his mind in his bed, on his bed, in the darkness of the night. Now, apocalyptic literature is, if you like, kind of literary. It is a literary shock treatment. It is, if you like, a genre that is to be used in emergency. It is employed in the Bible when, if you like, the drama of the thing is so perplexing and so overwhelming that it cannot be encapsulated by the normal mechanisms of addressing the difficulties of life. So, for example, how do you describe the indescribable of all that is going to happen when the end of the ages is brought to consummation? Well, there's no. How could you use language? If the language that was employed for the initial readers, if it was written in exactly their way, would not make any sense to us 2 centuries later on. Or if we were to write about these things from the perspective of the 21st century, then those who were in the first century would not have the mechanisms or the language to be able to understand it. God knows that. And so he employs apocalyptic language in order to express, if you like, that which falls before the normal boundaries of our use of language. Now, for most people, let's change. For many people, their view of apocalyptic material in the Bible, here in the Balance of Daniel and in Revelation, is almost, they press a button in their heads which immediately says to them, What we're supposed to find here is God charting out his plan for the future in a really hard way to understand, so that future generations can draw up calendars and understand. But if you think about that for a minute, it doesn't make sense. If God wanted Daniel to know what was going to happen in the future, why make it so jolly complicated? Why not just say what you mean and mean what you say? Well, because he was not simply seeking to provide material to chart the future for subsequent generations to say, aha, but he was actually making clear that, contrary to appearances, that in the midst of these indescribable realities, God is on the throne, God is sovereign, and the future is securely in his hands. You say, well, that's what the first six chapters were about. Exactly. And the second six are about the same thing. It is the perspective that changes. They are no longer being told in terms of the historical unfolding drama of the subsequent kingdoms that were represented for the exiles who'd been taken away, Daniel and his friends and all their colleagues. But now it is being provided in this amazing dimension, so that as a result of that, Bible scholars will differ in their interpretation. Christians may deviate from course in relationship to their understanding of it, and so on. And most of us, I think, will be helped by reading it to our children and our grandchildren and allowing them to tell us what it means. You say, you've now officially lost your mind. No, I haven't. I haven't. Our children and our grandchildren live in a visual world. They live in the world of video games. They process information. They see it visually, and they're making deductions all the time. What is that big monster doing? Why did that big monster go away and another big monster came? Where did that big horn come from? Did you see what the little horn did? The little horn ate three horns. The little horn was smaller than all the other horns. It popped out. Apparently this, the little horn talks. Have you ever seen a talking horn? And before you know where they are, they're actually beginning to piece it together. And they've gone through the whole chapter and they've begun to say, I think I get this. And you said, you do? Tell our pastor, because he doesn't get it. Actually, Chesterton, in one of his children's books, actually says essentially the same thing. He says, you know, apply your minds as adults, but do not lose your sense of childish apprehension. Because in the drama and in the pictures, in fact, I think it is, he goes on to say, don't trust anything that can't be conveyed in pictures. In other words, if you can't draw it out and it makes sense, you might be careful as to the language. Now, Daniel doesn't find this intriguing. He finds it terrifying. We should learn from that. He doesn't experience this and then and describe all of the intrigue attached to it. No, he tells us that this experience was a terrifying experience. He mentions it in the middle of the chapter around verse 15. He comes back to it at the end of the chapter. This is the sum of the matter, he says. This is the end of the matter. My thoughts greatly alarmed me. My color changed, but I kept the matter in my heart. Just as I read that, it makes me think of Mary, doesn't it? In the drama, the Holy Spirit will come upon you and overshadow you, and the child that will be born of you will be called the Son of God, and he will have a throne that is greater than any throne, and his kingdom will be to the end of the earth. And Mary was greatly troubled, and she pondered all these things in her heart. Lesson. What we receive here in these beasts and in the insight into the throne room of heaven is an indication of the awful conflict which exists in the world beneath and behind the unfolding drama of history. The conflict that is at the heart of the human condition. That's why we often say that it is impossible to truly understand history without biblical history, without reading your Bible. Because the Bible says what you're seeing here on the face level of the news right now is to be understood in light of that which lies at the very heart of humanity, in the ferocious anti-God movement, and in the ultimate triumph of God, who is sovereignly ruling over these events. If you read later on in the chapter, and I stopped halfway through, and it just occurred to me this morning that one of the indications of this great anti-God move is that the individual, this fourth beast who speaks against God, he actually shall think to change the times and change the law. You think he's going to change the times and change the law? That when man opposes God, he opposes him on every front. I'll decide what time it is. I'll decide this. I'll decide that. It's at the very heart here of Daniel chapter 7. Now, the distinction between them and the connection between them. The connection between 6 and 7 should be very obvious to us, because you will notice that it begins in the first year of Belshazzar, king of Babylon. In other words, chapter 7, the events of chapter 7, took place during the reign of Belshazzar. Therefore, what Daniel experienced in his bed on the night happened before the events recorded in chapter 5. There is another connection, which will not be immediately obvious to us, which is by way of the writing itself. Daniel starts in Hebrew, moves immediately into Aramaic. The Aramaic section does not end at chapter 6. It ends at the end of chapter 7. And then it reverts to Hebrew again for the balance of the book. And the indication would seem to be that the cohesive element of what is taking place is such that chapter 7 stands, if you like Mount Everest rising as a peak over all of the affairs that are described in the book. In other words, it is a summit, and it is tiring work climbing the summits of the biblical record.
0: 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We'll hear more about Daniel's vision tomorrow. As Alistair mentioned, we don't skip over the difficult parts of the Bible on Truth for Life. We teach from the whole Bible so that unbelievers might see their need for salvation and become committed followers of Jesus Christ. And to better understand the one we follow as Christians, we are recommending a couple of helpful books today written by Puritan author John Flavel. Both of these books focus on the glory of Christ and his incredible gift of salvation. The first book is titled Christ and His Threefold Office. This is a book that'll help you understand why Jesus became a man and how by becoming a man he was uniquely qualified and prepared to be every believer's prophet, priest, and king. The second book is titled Christ Humbled Yet Exalted. It examines Christ's incarnation and resurrection and explains how, by these means, he secured our salvation and established himself as the fountain of true joy. 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I'm Bob Lapine. Thanks for studying God's Word with us. Tomorrow, we'll hear warnings and encouragement as we consider the interpretation of Daniel's prophetic dream. 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
2: Josh Booth back with Bill Bullington. 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
6: Hi, this is Robert Jeffress, and I'm glad to study God's Word with you every day on this Bible teaching program. On today's edition, A Pathway to Victory. God's Word says, no sex outside of marriage. Solomon, the wisest man who ever lived, learned the hard way that the best way to experience emotional and sexual fulfillment in life is to follow God's guideline, which is simply to graze in your own pasture.
7: Welcome to Pathway to Victory with author and pastor Dr. Robert Jeffress. In America today, an alarming number of couples are filing for divorce due to infidelity. So why are so many marriages coming to an untimely end? Today on Pathway to Victory, Dr. Robert Jeffress addresses the highly sensitive topic of extramarital affairs, why they happen, and how we can keep them from destroying our lives. But first, let's take a moment to hear some important ministry updates.
6: Thanks, David, and welcome to Pathway to Victory. Today, we're dealing with a sensitive subject. King Solomon's counsel to husbands and wives was written thousands of years ago, but it's never been more relevant than right now. Any historian can tell you that decadence has pervaded cultures all the way back to the beginning of time. And compromise in marriage always bears the same outcome, misery and disappointment. And so, during today's program, we'll seek Solomon's counsel in Proverbs chapter 5 on how to protect our marriages from any semblance of compromise. Now, this is one of the subjects I've addressed in my best-selling book called The Solomon Secrets, 10 Keys to Your Success. This is one of the most highly requested books in our collection because the application is so needed and clear. And when you give a generous gift to Pathway to Victory, we'll make sure a copy is sent promptly to your home. And if you've never contacted us before, today is a wonderful day to do that. I'd like to send you, without any cost or obligation, something I'm very proud of. The In God We Trust, two-disc patriotic celebration by our world-class First Baptist Dallas Choir and Orchestra, along with messages from me. It's my gift to you just for reaching out, and I think it will leave you both stirred and grateful. David and I will give more details on these resources later, but right now let's begin today's message titled, Graze in Your Own Pasture. I read the account of a group of Florida teenagers who were found guilty of a brutal murder. They had taken the lives of three innocent citizens. And their weapon was neither a gun nor a knife. In fact, these teenagers were not even present when their victims were killed. But they were guilty of the crime. As a prank, these teenagers had removed the stop signs at a four-way intersection. The result was motorists, when they should have stopped, they proceeded. The result was a fiery crash that cost them their lives. Today, we're living in a culture in which people are trying to remove the stop signs that God has put into place. Stop signs for our benefit. Our culture is telling us that it's okay to proceed when God has said to stop. They're telling us it's okay to engage in behavior which God has forbidden. And whenever we ignore God's stop signs, God's boundaries in our life, the result are much more catastrophic than even a fiery automobile crash. Today, as we continue our series on the book of Proverbs, we're going to look at one of those stop signs that God has put into effect for our benefit. It's a stop sign that is being routinely ignored today.
8: But if we are going to master the art of living well, which is what Proverbs in this series is all about, we have to pay attention to this stop sign. It's a stop sign regarding our sexual behavior. And the stop sign is very clear. It's very simple. God's word says, no sex outside of marriage. That boundary, that stop sign has been put into effect for our benefit, yet when we ignore it, we're putting our emotional, our spiritual, and even our financial well-being at risk. Instead of ignoring that stop sign, Solomon, the wisest man who ever lived, learned the hard way that the best way to experience emotional and sexual fulfillment in life is to follow God's guideline, which is simply to graze in your own pasture. Now let's look at that in the scripture today. If you have your Bibles, I want you to turn to Proverbs chapter 5. Proverbs chapter 5. Once I was speaking at a family conference, and one evening I spoke on the subject of adultery. And I closed my message by saying to the audience that night, there are some of you here this evening who are engaged in an affair, in a relationship with someone other than you, your mate. You think nobody knows what you're up to. That may or may not be true, but God knows. God's watching, and God will judge. And I close with Proverbs 5:21, for the ways of a man are before the eyes of the Lord, and he watches over all of his paths. We finished the conference, and Amy and I were walking down to the ice cream stand where people would gather after the evening conference. And Amy always gives me good feedback on my messages. And she said, now, Robert, wasn't that a little over the top? A little melodramatic? I mean, how do you know somebody in that conference was engaged in an extramarital affair? 30 minutes later, we're standing there eating our ice cream and socializing with the conference people. The conference director comes up to me and he says, how did you know? How did you know? I said, how did I know what? He said, how did you know that this week one of the conference participants has been engaged in an open affair with somebody else's wife? Well, the fact is, I didn't know. But I knew in a crowd that size, I know in a crowd this size, that there are some of you who are engaged in sexual sin right now. I've seen it for 30 years in ministry, over and over again. A father locked in a bitter custody battle for his children because his wife has left him for another man or even another woman. Or a wife who feels belittled and betrayed because of her husband's addiction to pornography. Or a Christian leader who has to give up his ministry all because of an improper relationship with a counselee. All we have to do is look around and see the effects of sexual immorality. They are everywhere. Solomon understood perhaps better than anyone the cost of sexual immorality. Do you remember the circumstances regarding Solomon's life? Remember his parents, King David and the woman Bathsheba? Bathsheba and David had been involved in that illicit affair that was the scandal of the kingdom of Israel. As a result of that illicit affair, they produced a child who died as a result of God's judgment. They later tried to legitimize their relationship and they got married, David and Bathsheba, and they produced a child named Solomon. But even though God forgave David of his affair with Bathsheba, David spent the rest of his life suffering the consequences of that affair. Those consequences included a divided kingdom, a disloyal son, and a dead child. You would think that Solomon would have learned, but he didn't. The fact is, Solomon inherited his father's proclivity for sexual immorality. By the way, dads here today, if you're living an immoral life, don't be surprised when your sons and daughters fall into immorality as well. They learn that behavior from you. I'm reading right now the new biography on Joseph Kennedy Sr., the patriarch of the Kennedy clan. If you want to understand the sexual, the well-documented sexual immorality of John F. Kennedy and his older brother Joe Jr. and Ted Kennedy, all you have to do is look at what they saw in their father. In fact, the book says that the sons, when they came of age and began to get involved sexually, they talked about their dad and all of his young girlfriends that he kept around him. They learned that behavior from their dad. And dads, the same thing is true of you. If you're engaged in sexual immorality, your kids will pick up on it. Your kids are watching you and they are going to imitate your behavior. That's exactly what happened to Solomon. He followed in his father's footsteps, and we find the sad epitaph of his life in 1 Kings 11, verses 3 and 4. Look at how Solomon's life ended. And he had 700 wives, princesses, and 300 concubines, and his wives turned his heart away. For it came about when Solomon was old that his wife turned his heart away after other gods. And his heart was not wholly devoted to the Lord his God as the heart of David his father had been. Although Solomon chose not to learn from his father's mistake until it was too late, the fact is you and I can learn from Solomon's mistakes. Late in life, he collected these proverbs and he talked about the cost of sexual immorality. What happens to a person who falls into sexual immorality? Just jot down some of these verses. Proverbs 5, verses 3 to 5 and 8 and 9. For the lips of an adulteress drip honey, and smoother than oil is her speech. But in the end, she is bitter as wormwood, sharp as a two-edged sword. Her feet go down to death. Her steps lay hold of Sheol. Keep your way far from her, and do not go near the door of her house, lest you give your vigor to others and your years to the cruel one. Or Proverbs 6, verses 26 and 27, for on account of a harlot, one is reduced to a loaf of bread. An adulteress hunts for the precious life. Can a man take fire in his bosom and others and not be burned? Verses 32 and 33 of Proverbs 6. The one who commits adultery with a woman is lacking sense. He who would destroy himself does it. Wounds and disgrace he will find, and his reproach will not be blotted out. Or Proverbs 22, verse 14. The mouth of an adulteress is a deep pit. He who is cursed of the Lord will fall into it. You get the idea. Why is it that intelligent men and women, many of whom claim to be Christians, why is it so many of them are willing to jeopardize their career, abandon their families, and even reject their faith in order to follow and fall into a relationship that is destined to fail? Remember, the Bible says, as a man is in his heart, that is his mind, so is he. All immorality begins in the mind. There is wrong thinking that leads a person into sexual immorality. And today, for the few minutes that we have, we're going to look at what I call five fatal fallacies found in the book of Proverbs. Five fatal fallacies in our thinking that lead to sexual immorality and especially adultery. Let's jot those down today. Number one, what's the fallacy, the error that leads us into sexual immorality? It's the thought that it could never happen to me. It could never happen to me. Now, speaking of stop signs, I need to stop here and give a word of explanation. When Solomon writes about sexual immorality, he is primarily referring to adultery. But this stop sign that says no sex out of marriage talks about any kind of sex outside of the marriage relationship. In 1 Corinthians 6, verse 18, Paul wrote, "Flee immorality, for every other sin that a man commits is outside the body, but the immoral man sins against his own body." That word immorality in Greek is the word porneia. We get our word pornography from it. And the word porneia is an umbrella term. It refers to any kind of sexual activity outside of the marriage relationship. For example, for single adults, it would be fornication. When a single adult engages in sex with someone other than his mate, that is fornication, sex outside of the marriage relationship. A homosexuality, that is sex with somebody of the same sex, that is out of the bounds of God's relationship. Pornography, porneia, immorality, graphe, writing. That is receiving sexual fulfillment from sexual writing, or in today's world, the internet, or digitally. Any sex outside of the marriage relationship is classified as immorality. And the reason I mention that is because today we're going to talk about what Solomon says specifically about adultery. But what he says about adultery is also true about fornication, premarital sex. It's true about homosexuality. It's true about pornography as well. Now, what does the Bible say about this? Well, first of all, the Bible says, don't ever fool yourself into saying, it could never happen to me. Some of you are already starting to feel a little self-righteous right now. You say, well, Pastor, I could never fall into doing that. Don't fool yourself. The fact is, any one of us here today, in day one, watching on Pathway to Victory, any one of you is capable of falling into sexual immorality. I'm capable of falling into sexual immorality. And the reason is twofold. The reason all of us are susceptible to sexual immorality is, first of all, because we have all inherited a corrupt nature. In Romans 5, verse 12, Paul says, for through one man, Adam, sin came into the world, and death spread to all men because all men sinned. Every one of us have inherited this proclivity toward immorality, toward sin. We have this corrupt nature. The Russian dissident Alexander Solzhenitsyn said, the line that divides good and evil runs through the heart of every man. Every one of us is capable because of this inherited corrupt nature. But there's a second reason we're all susceptible to this sin, and that is because we have an active opponent. We have an enemy who has set his sights to destroy every one of us. In Ephesians 6, verses 11 and 12, Paul writes, put on the full armor of God that you may be able to stand firm against the schemes of the devil. For our struggle is not against flesh and blood, but against the rulers, against the powers, against the world forces of this darkness, against the spiritual forces of wickedness in the heavenly places. Listen to what James said in James 1:14. But each one of us is tempted when he is carried away and enticed by his own lust. Now, this is key, folks, to understanding how Satan is going to bring destruction into your life. How are we tempted? When we are, first of all, carried away. That Greek word elkomai means to be drawn with an inward power. That refers to our corrupt nature that we have. What is it that causes sin? It's, first of all, our own corrupt nature. We're tempted when we are carried away, that is drawn, but also when we are enticed. That word enticed, you've heard me say before, is a fishing term. You know how a fisherman does his thing. He'll take a piece of bait and he will put it on a hook and he drops it, plops it in the water at just the right spot, hopefully. And when that fish, who is blinded by hunger, sees that bait, that fish snaps at the bait, not realizing that in the middle of it is a hook that's going to destroy him. Now listen to this. Satan is a master fisherman. He already knows you have that hunger. We all have that hunger toward emotional and sexual fulfillment. And he knows just the right time to plop that piece of temptation right in front of us. He knows when we're hungriest. He knows when we're most vulnerable. And at that most vulnerable time in our life, when we are most craving that emotional and sexual fulfillment, he drops that bait in front of us. And people snap at it. They bite at it, not realizing that right in the center is a hook that will cost them their life. That's how sexual temptation works. My friend and late mentor, Dr. Howard Hendricks, told me one time that he used to keep with him a little black book, not the kind you're thinking about. It's a different kind of little black book. In that black book, he had recorded the names of every pastor he knew, every friend, every colleague who had fallen into sexual immorality. And he said one day he was on a plane, he took that book out and started looking at that list of names. It had grown to 100 people, 100 pastors and Christian leaders. And he said, you know, I wondered, is there any common denominator among these 100 men? And there was. He said the common denominator was every one of them thought it could never happen to him. Don't let yourself think that you are above this, that it could never happen to you. In Proverbs 18, verse 12, Solomon says, before destruction, the heart of a man is haughty, prideful, but humility goes before honor. Listen to me, our corrupt nature that we all have, our active opponent, Satan himself, whom we all have, means not one of us here today is exempt from the possibility of sexual immorality. Fallacy number two that leads to immorality and destruction. We are only friends. You know, most affairs, most sexual immorality begins as a friendship that is set to meet some great emotional need that we have. Marriage counselor and author Dr. Carl Fred Broderick has interviewed dozens of couples, all of whom had pledged themselves to sexual fidelity in marriage and all of whom fell into sexual immorality. And after his study, this is what he concluded. He said, I am convinced that more people get themselves into the pain of infidelity through empathy, concern, and compassion than through any base motive. The world is full of lonely and vulnerable people, hungry for a sympathetic ear and a shoulder to cry on. Solomon understood that. He knew how easy it was for friends to turn into lovers. And that's why he said in Proverbs 4, verse 23, watch over your heart with all diligence, for from it, your heart, flow the springs of life. You see, the fact is, ladies and gentlemen, most affairs don't begin in the bedroom. They begin in the heart. Usually somebody or both parties are looking for fulfillment outside of the relationship that they're engaged in. And what happens is they find a sympathetic and empathetic ear, and very quickly it degenerates into sexual expression. In fact, it's interesting to me how many times in Proverbs Solomon connects sexual immorality with the spoken word. Jot these verses down. Proverbs 2, verse 16. To deliver you from the strange woman, that's the adulteress, from the adulteress who flatters with her words. Or Proverbs 5, verse 3. For the, what? The lips of an adulteress drip honey, and smoother than oil is her speech. Or Proverbs 7, verse 5, that they may keep you from an adulteress, from the foreigner who flatters with her words. Now, I'm not saying, for those of you who are married, that that means you never, ever engage in a conversation with somebody of the opposite sex. But what I am saying, and more importantly, what God's word is saying, you better be very careful about speaking to someone of the opposite sex who is not your mate. Because what can begin as an innocent, superficial conversation can suddenly turn into an intimate conversation that meets some deep emotional need that you or that other person has, forming an emotional bond that eventually expresses itself sexually. And that's why we need to be very careful about friendships with those people of the opposite sex who are not our mate.
6: Solomon said, drink water from your own cistern and fresh water from your own well. Such an eloquent way to describe the benefits of monogamy. Well, there's much more we need to discover in Proverbs chapter 5. Remember, you can request the complete audio and video message from Pathway to Victory. 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
2: Josh Booth back with Bill Bullington. And hey, Bill, I seem to hear a lot about taxes when it comes to investing.
3: Well, a lot of people pay an awful lot of attention to taxes, and oftentimes it hurts their investment performance. How you're invested is just as important as how much in taxes you're going to pay, and you shouldn't let one outweigh the other.
2: So really, you should just have a balanced approach.
3: Balance is key. Everybody has a certain personality type. They've got a certain risk tolerance. Most people don't even know what it is until they sit down with someone like me and show them what different portfolios would return and what kind of risk they're taking. You need to match that up with your personality as closely as you possibly can. Otherwise, you're going to be too uncomfortable and you have a tendency to abandon your plans.
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0: with us for a news time, Balak, new in Washington. A suspect is in custody today after an attack outside a federal building in New York City. It injured two people, the FBI says. With one person in custody, the Joint Terrorism Task Force is launching a broader investigation. That building houses several federal offices, including the FBI's New York office and an immigration court. The U.S. bombing of Iran expanding as another American troop is killed and Tehran retaliates.
1: The U.S. conducted a new round of airstrikes early Monday, targeting Iran after announcing the death of another service member, hitting close to a northwestern city believed to be home to an underground missile base. Iran responding by launching an attack targeting Bahrain, the home of the U.S.'s 5th Fleet, and Kuwait. The latest attack again showed how step-by-step the U.S. and Iran have inched closer to all-out war.
0: That is correspondent Charles de la Desma reporting. The U.S. military has a new update on recent attacks in the Middle East.
2: U.S. Central Command says another American service member has died during Operation Epic Fury. The service member was killed in northern Iraq during the controlled detonation of unexploded ordnance from a downed Iranian attack drone. CENTCOM also says unidentified remains have been recovered in Jordan following last week's Iranian attack.
0: That is Willie Nelson. Five family members found dead after a flash flood in Utah, Julie Walker reports.
3: Five family members who had set out for a day of hiking were killed after a flash flood swept through canyons of southern Utah Friday, according to law enforcement officials. The victims were a captain in the Provo, Utah Fire Department, his wife and their sons, according to fire officials. A daughter who was not on the trip survived. The Wayne County Sheriff's Office says the family arrived Friday at Sunglow Campground in scenic Red Rock Canyon, although the Sheriff's Office did not identify the victim.
4: Josh Booth back with Bill Bullington. And hey, Bill, I seem to hear a lot about taxes when it comes to investing.
5: Well, a lot of people pay an awful lot of attention to taxes, and oftentimes it hurts their investment performance. How you're invested is just as important as how much in taxes you're going to pay, and you shouldn't let one outweigh the other.
4: So really, you should just have a balanced approach.
5: Balance is key. 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
4: And there's really no one-size-fits-all plan.
5: No, I've never seen two people that were identical when it came to their investment profile. It just hasn't happened yet.
4: So what should people do?
5: Give me a call or go to my website, bullingtoncapital.com. 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
7: All righty, we're back. We have 1 hour, 1 hour to call in a pledge. Help us out, folks. Remember, we have less than 10 hours a month to come out here and to come to you so that we don't waste, you know, every day the whole month. Because we only do it because we have to. Believe me, we wouldn't do this if we didn't have to. But airtime's expensive, and we don't get paid for doing this. We do this above and beyond our time that we put in, and we work hard. We put in our own money, but we need to do it because the cause is a righteous cause, because we love our God, we love our country, we love Americans, we love our freedom. And we are very, very aware of those out there that want to take all of that away from us. So that's why we're doing this, and that's why we need your help. So anyhow, the numbers are 888-281-1110, credit card line, or 216-901-0933. All right. Bill in Texas heard this, and he pledged 75. So we got one from Texas there. And then Bernadette in Pennsylvania pledges 147. Well, thank you, thank you. There you go. That's an odd number, 147. You don't think that she thinks that's our age, do you, John? John?
8: Well, I'm sure of that.
7: All right. Yeah, thank you, Bernadette. God bless you. All right. A new White House report says China has been stealing voter information files for years. We know that. We've been talking about it for years. And that American intelligence community covered it up. We've been talking about that, too. We told you how they've been covering it up. You know, Merrick Garland was as corrupt can get. Merrick Garland, working for the Joe Biden, the entire Biden crime cartel, were for sale. They were for sale, okay? Not only that,
8: Chris Ray was with him. Yeah, Chris Ray was with him, Pastor Ernie.
7: Oh, I got some information on him here, too. The White House shared multiple declassified, partially redacted documents, including one that said China wanted to flood America with fake IDs and would allow otherwise ineligible voters to support former President Joe Biden. They did that. They did send a fake IDs, okay? Over a period of years, starting during the 2020 election, the People's Republic of China carried out what is believed to be the largest compromise of election data in history, resulting in China's illicit acquisition of 220 million U.S. voter files, the White House said. This data loss presents an unprecedented election security nightmare. The intelligence even shows that China assigned a data exploitation, and specifically this new project, the White House wrote. The White House declassified emails showing the NSA members deliberately hid intel assessments from President Trump's 2020 that China was trying to influence the election in favor of Biden, deliberately messaging our pending presidential daily debriefings. Members of the deep state in our intelligence agency working. You know, he's the first one, John, that really come out and said, deep state, deep state, deep state. I mean, we did. We've been doing that for years. But Trump had the guts to come out and say it the way it is, huh?
8: Oh, absolutely, Pastor Ernie. And he talks about the Democrats. He's describing what they're doing, how horrible they are, and their wickedness. And he's talking about the corrupt media. I mean, he really has a sharp tongue, Pastor Ernie, which some people don't like it, but I think it's needed. I mean, otherwise the Republicans are hiding, shaking in the corner someplace.
7: when you saw Pencil Neck, Adam Schiff, when there was that hearing where they were questioning one of the new members that Trump's cabinet, where they kept asking him, do you think the president should use the intelligence agencies to go after his enemies? Do you think he should go? The answer was, if they've committed a crime, yeah, if they've committed. Well, you know why, Adam Schiff, this guy, unbelievably, you know, he was one of those, he was in the room, room at the White House, the decision room or whatever they call it, where Trump came out and said, here, on this time and this date, these were the people. And he read the list of that were here in this room, right here, and it started with Barack Obama, Joe Biden was there, and you had the head of the CIA, the head of the FBI, were there, and the NSA, all of them, Woodson, Tapper, they were all there. What's her name? Rice? She was there, and Schiffless was there. And so all of these people were there. So he goes on, members of the deep state and our intelligence agencies work to actively suppress and downplay information about the extent of China's sinister election meddling, covering it up from both president and the American people, the White House wrote. U.S. spy agencies began learning about the compromise of voter registration files in 2020 when they discovered that tens of millions of voters' data in 18 states had been bought, stolen, or hacked by China. Yet those responsible for sounding the alarm instead of kept the information hidden, the report added. The FBI document noted that China wanted to play a role in the electing former Joe Biden. In late August of 2020, the Chinese government had produced a large amount of fraudulent United States driver's license. This is what we said. We told people. We told people that, remember? And we're secretly exporting to the United States, the document said. The fraudulent driver's license would allow tens of thousands of Chinese students and immigrants sympathetic to Chinese Communist Party to vote for U.S. presidential candidate Joe Biden, despite not being eligible to vote in the United States, the report said. There you go. So it's all out. These were crimes that they committed, and hopefully in our lifetime we'll see these people, because if you don't haul them in, the Democrats will go after a Republican for nothing. Even if they didn't commit any crime, and the Republicans have been too soft and too weak. Now they've got someone who shows them that you can win if you'll stand and fight. All right, Lou in Michigan pledges $50. Thank you, Lou.
8: Well, Pastor Ernie, what you just said really disappointed me with Trump's speech. Okay, yeah, he did mention some names. He mentioned Obama's name, but it didn't go anywhere. You know, and he brought out all these corruption and what the Chinese did and all. That's good and fine. But all of these crimes that were committed by the deep state, I mean, who have they gotten so far? That guy, he just pled guilty. John, whatever his name is.
7: Bolton. John Bolton?
8: Yeah. Yeah. I mean, there's got to be low fruit all over the place to get these people, Pastor. There's got to be.
7: Oh, yeah. Well, Comey.
8: Where are they?
7: Comey's trial. Comey's trial is coming up, I think, in September. His trial. They've got all kinds of charges on him. And we'll find out, you know. But his trial is coming up.
8: But,
7: they've been going after.
8: Security.
7: Yeah.
8: That's two.
7: They've been going after some of the low-hanging, you're right. But here, Trump said he's going to go after these people. He named them, and he said this is treason that they've committed.
8: Pastor Ernie, in light of what he said last night, what happens with China for doing this? To me, I see it as like an act of war. And I'm not calling for war, but it's an act of war. They actually overthrew the American government for their own gain. And there was Americans working with them. So what do you do with China? Just let it go and do nothing?
7: Well, the thing of it is we really can't. And at the same time, don't kid yourself. We have our CIA is working there in the NSA. They're working, doing the same thing in China. There's people there on the ground in China, and they're doing things. They're doing the same thing, just like we did in Venezuela, just like in Iran. Don't kid yourself if you don't think that we have a number of agents on the ground in Iran right now. You know, this is where you're getting a lot of feedback of what's going on. But,
8: well, Iran is easy because the people of so many people of their father has been killed. You know, they've taken their sister and killed her and a brother. You know, so they're gladly willing to work with us because how evil these Ayatollahs are. So yeah, I expect a lot of people working with us. China's a little bit of a different story because.
7: Do you remember, John, when Joe Obama Biden, that China had their own police stations there in New York City?
8: They had them right here in Houston.
7: And in Chicago, and they had them. And they were looking for Chinese that were working with our government. And so they came in here, and so here Biden was, again, working with the Chinese against our own government. And, of course, that's what traitors do.
8: Joe Biden went to China and cut some sort of a deal. Do you remember that, Pastor Ernie? And 6 weeks later, a hunter has got this huge... Something with the stock market set up where the Chinese put like, I don't want to exaggerate, but like $1 billion in his fund. Do you remember?
7: Oh, yeah.
8: He had 100,000 of his own in it, and the Chinese put like $750 million worth of money. And that was 6 weeks after Biden cut a deal with the Chinese that was favorable for them.
7: And that
8: was just selling America.
7: You know what else he had? He had a motel room full of Chinese teenage girls, young girls,
8: yeah.
7: and those idiots filmed it. And so, yeah, that's okay. CNN actually tells on itself, reveals why it didn't air Trump's speech. As we reported, President Donald Trump gave an important prime time speech last Thursday evening that focused on the vulnerabilities of our election system and revealed newly declassified information, which he said showed how China had required U.S. voter files. Now, you might think that this would be something the media would want to cover, given how much time they spent on the Russia collusion hoax. But as we reported, major liberal media outlets like ABC, NBC, and PMSNBC, and that NOW, whatever that is now, passed on the president's primetime address, even though such speeches are routinely televised in full. You know, this is why they're losing listenership, too. And if Fox News continues to compromise, they will, too. But in some ways, CNN was the worst, revealing more than it probably intended when it explained why it didn't air the speech. Some network executives felt it would be dangerous to just air Trump's speech live in full, unedited, without knowing what he was going to say ahead of time. That's where we are in America. What is it, dangerous? Why can't they allow you to judge what he says on its own merit? Trump's election ties led to violence, Stelter said. Even this is misleading. Trump never incited violence. Those people at NBC, ABC, CBS are liars, and there's no truth in them. They flat outright lied, just like they did about the election. And Bret Baier flat out lied when he talked. He said there was no evidence on that night when, right in front of every one of us out there across the country, when millions of us saw them invert those numbers, John, we saw Trump was way ahead, and we saw them just turn those numbers inside out and give Biden the lead. We saw it, and they tried to tell us.
8: Yeah, we certainly did. I don't watch Fox News anymore. I don't watch TV anymore. But every once in a while, something will happen, and I see Bret Baier. And I never, to this day, got him out of my mind about what he did on election night that you were just talking about.
7: Yeah.
8: It's like burnt into me how corrupt he is as a news anchor there.
7: Well, you mentioned Carrie Lake. When she went on to talk about the election fraud and he denied it, boy, she tore into him. And his face was as red as blood. He was embarrassed on that program was there. And so, you know, what he really needs to do, if Bret Baier should come out and say, you know what, I was wrong. I was absolutely wrong. He may have thought he was right, but he needs to come out and say that, because I can tell you, he lost all credibility with me. Okay, he goes on to say here, what they're telling you is that you're only entitled to hear it through their filter and the way they report it. You can't hear it without the spin from them. It's apparently dangerous if you're allowed to come to your own conclusions about what is said. Why didn't they want you to hear the details about the vulnerabilities? Then they say it's not a plot, as they all decide to shut you up from it. Shut you off from it. They're censoring the President of the United States somehow. I don't recall them ever doing such a thing when Joe Obama Biden occupied the White House, and that would tell you a boatload of falsehoods. So, you know, they just took another the fake news media just took another credibility shot big time, didn't they?
8: I can't see how they have any credibility at all, Pastor Ernie. I mean, the whole thing is unbelievably corrupt.
7: Here, here.
8: It's amazing. We have to thank the Lord that we're a nation now with all this deep corruption around us, that we haven't collapsed under our own corruption.
7: I know. And this nation needs to repent. And we've been, telling people, repentance, folks, repentance is required for forgiveness. Here in God's Word, the Bible, he literally spells it out. He says that when the flood came, it was like in the days of Noah, right? And that's what it's going to be, because they're partying, marrying, and giving, and they're not paying attention to God. They're not listening to the Lord. He says all nations that forget their God, okay, will end up in hell, okay? All nations that forget their God will be turned into hell, okay? And now there's a remnant here in America, a remnant that has not, okay? But we're trying to reach those that seem to be in la-la land out there. But you know what? We have 41 minutes left in tonight's program, folks. That's the amount of time I have to raise enough to keep us going. We're short. We still need, we still need a couple thousand anyhow. 888-281-1110. We're at least 2,000, possibly more short. 888-281-1110. That's the credit card line. So we need to hear from you at 216-901-0933. Right now we got 41 minutes left in tonight's program. RFK plans to create a list of injuries caused by COVID-19 vaccines. There you go. You know, people have been trying to, you know, we've been talking about this for years. Fauci, what Fauci did, Fauci needs to be given, I don't know, what do you think? You know, at least the death penalty for what he's done.
8: I don't know the way it's structured, if that can be done. But yes, he should face the death penalty for what he did, Pastor Ernie. He lied and lied and lied again and more. And his lying and what he did prohibited sick patients to get the exact medicine they needed, like ivermectin. And they didn't get it. And he knew what this was. He was behind it, Pastor Ernie. He was behind making COVID-19 and all. He knew all about it. And hundreds of thousands of people died because of him. And they've had strokes and they're incapacitated. And
7: over 26 million worldwide died from
8: worldwide,
7: that.
8: Yes. Yeah. So he's a mass murderer.
7: Yeah. I would say 26 million is a large number. Those are the ones they know about, right?
8: Oh, yeah, yeah.
7: What about that woman that was with him?
8: He had a weird name. Brock? Yeah, something.
7: They all kind of disappeared, didn't they?
8: Oh, yeah. Oh, yeah. Pharmaceutical, they have to go down on this, too. They knew what it was.
7: If they don't... You know, just like they're in Arizona, you know, now, you know, the word is out, it's out, but the Justice Department's got to go after those people. They've just got to. And I know that that they've been on Fauci's tail. They're after Fauci. But with this kind of, that's where the big money comes in. That's where you really have to watch the pay-to-play things that happen. All right. RFK plans to create a list of injuries caused by COVID-19 vaccines. The health secretary is planning to establish a table of injuries that would be covered by the government. Health officials are proposing a plan to clarify what COVID-19 vaccine side effects would be eligible for government financial compensation, according to the new notice. The Department of Health and Human Services is one of the divisions, such as said in a description of the proposed rule released on July 1st, the plan to establish an injury table for COVID-19 vaccines through the Countermeasures Injury Compensation Program. There are a lot of people that were injured big time by that and had no health care to cover it. The table will list and explain injuries that, based on compelling, reliable, valid medical and scientific evidence, are presumed to be caused by the COVID-19 countermeasures and set forth time periods in which the onset of these injuries must occur after the administration or the use of these COVID-19 countermeasures. A summary of the rule has been made public and stated. COVID-19 vaccines fall under the CICP because previous health secretaries declared and extended emergency declarations for COVID-19, which opened up the option of emergency clearance of vaccines and other countermeasures under the Public Readiness and Emergency Preparedness Act. You know, we know, John, about what he did. The fake news media knew all about it. They knew also. You know, he experimented on orphan children there in New York.
8: Yes, he did.
7: He took little beagle puppies and cut their vocal cords so they couldn't whine. He allowed them to get eaten alive by... This man is evil. He's just plain evil, the things that he was involved in. And, of course, the fake news media, they knew all about it. And They betray us every single day. NBC, ABC, CBS betrays us every and CNN every single day as American people. So you can count on them betraying you. Coach Dwayne pledges 100 and says, go Buckeyes. Hickey. All right. Thank you, Coach. All righty, here. Trump denounces birth tourism schemes, said he is asking SCOTUS to rehear the birthright citizenship case. Boy, he's got a lot there. All of these people, they're in Mexico. They had billboards saying, you know, well, right there and where you're at in Texas, that come here, have your baby. Come and have your baby here. And they even had a price on. So your baby will be
8: $4,000.
7: Pardon?
8: They had them on billboards in Mexico for $4,000. Cesarean section was $6,000. I don't know where the hospital was in Texas, but it was in Texas. And right now, Abbott's going after them.
7: Well, they actually had like a billboard up there, too, at the hospital or in that area right there. Democratic socialist running for Wisconsin governor calls hospitals cowardly for refusing pediatric sex changes. This woman is a ding, ding, ding, ding bat. Okay. Wisconsin gubernatorial candidate Francisca Hong speaks on stage during Wisconsin Democrats 2020 convention on June 14th in Madison. And here, I mean, you have really got a crop of these young college-educated women that have just lost their minds. Americans who have been watching the Democratic Socialist of America take over the Democratic Party should be watching Wisconsin. A DSA-backed contender of the Democratic Party's gubernatorial nomination in the Badger State, a Democrat with a real chance to win the nod, demonstrated on Sunday just how far left she really is. And what could that mean for the country? Appearing on a podcast called Community Conversations with Brick Sider, a leftist program linked to the Southwest Wisconsin Area Progressive Group, Francisca Hong stood four square in support of hospitals providing so-called gender affirmation care for sexually confused teenagers. And she, you know, why are they being confused? It's these people that are confusing these teenagers.
8: John, yes, it is fascinating.
7: Do you remember when you and I were teenagers? We didn't have all of this problem, did we? Okay.
8: No. No. This is all an agenda.
7: And she branded the hospitals, and it comes right out of the Communist Party, the 40 current communist goals. All of this stuff is right in there, and they're, you know, and that's, they've been doing it. They've been staying to their program. She branded hospitals who refused to provide it as cowardly. The attack on our trans kids, especially, you know, to see what's happening with health care, gender-affirming care. This is health care coming down from our hospitals, she said. No, it's not. It's abuse. And woman, you're a liar, and you should know that. Themselves, and they know that they have a governor that is in their corner. What Hong is talking about is a decision in January by two of the state's largest hospital systems, Children of Wisconsin and UW Health and University Hospital, to stop providing sexual transition treatments to pediatric patients. That's because Trump put the word out that it had to stop, and the Department of Health went after him. They're only doing it because of money. It's all about money, isn't it?
8: Well, it is, Pastor Ernie. And these hospitals and doctors, as long as they can make money in it, they'll figure a scheme out to do it, Pastor Ernie. The love of money is the root of all evil.
7: Yep. To be clear, this wasn't exactly a moral decision on the hospital's part. No, not at all. According to a Wisconsin Public Radio report in January, the hospital made the decision after President Donald Trump administration vowed to withhold federal Medicaid and Medicare funding to institutions that provide the treatment. There you go. You just get so tired of the total lack of decency, honor, and integrity. Anything for money. You know, the Bible talks about those that sell themselves for money. They're referred to as whores, okay? So as always, follow the money. Funding because he was elected by the people to the White House in 2024. What Hong is blasting as cowardly is sound business decision by two medical systems, acknowledging that elections have consequences, and those consequences very much include policy decisions about what kind of health care the American government should support. And here's the kicker. Hong might be a bananas leftist, even for a Democrat, but she's acceptable enough to at least some Wisconsin voters that she actually holds a seat in the Wisconsin State Assembly in the name for the legislator's lower chamber, representing part of the state capital of Madison. In the primary race, she's also polling well in a crowded field, according to the New York Times. And she came in second in the straw poll among delegates at the state Democratic Party convention in June. So she's a legitimate contender for the nomination. And with Wisconsin being a battleground state where Democrats hold the governor's seat and Republicans hold, Republicans hold, they left it out. Hold the, and the article. It's gone. But anyhow, for most Americans, the idea of a trans teen is absurdity. Sexual confusion among young people isn't usual, particularly among young people growing up in a society saturated with sex. You know what? I got to stop right there. We'll be back right after this with more. Don't go away.
9: He made the growler.

0: is all around. Ever since time, nothing's ever been found stronger than love. Some men are like me, don't question or doubt.
1: Strengthen their faith day in and day out.
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1: All right, we're back. Can I get a pledge to match my thousand? Can I have one pledge to match my thousand? Or Jack's 500? Can I get a pledge to match Jack's 500? Folks, the numbers are, can I just do one pledge for a thousand? Or Jake's 500? 888-281-1110. Merle from Parts Unknown pledges 100. Thank you, Merle. And James in Illinois pledges 50. Thank you, James. 216-901-0933. 216-901-0933. Alrighty. Here you go. Timmy Walz, you know, he's the guy that ran for vice president on the Democratic Party. He's the one that thinks that young boys have menstrual periods like girls. He doesn't know any difference. And so that's why he put all those tampon machines in the boys' bathrooms. Timmy Walz fumes after illegal alien child rapist he pardoned is deported. Now, this is a guy, John, that raped a 10-year-old girl numerous times. Numerous times. And so here, and that's what they do. They let these guys go. You know, that's where what they were saying in England, the United Kingdom and France, where, and Germany, where they say that that was just a part of their culture and they were being let loose. But now that's changing. Because of what we're doing here in America, they're turning, okay? And in Denmark, where they were very, very liberal, now they're deporting, along with some of these other countries now are deporting and sending them back to North Africa. And so Minnesota Governor Timmy Walz lashed out at President Trump's administration officials who revoked the legal status of an illegal immigrant child rapist after Walz pardoned him, arguing that the man shouldn't be judged for his worst days. Unbelievable. The comments reported Tuesday, you know, Walz is saying, you know, he shouldn't be judged because he raped a little girl. You know, there were other days when he did good things, right? The comments reported Tuesday by KITTC-TV, Rochester, Minnesota, came after Laotian national Tau Lu Vang, 42, was deported to his native land by the Department of Homeland Security due to a 2006 conviction. Vang's abuse of the girl started in 2002 when she was only 10 years old and continued for the next 4 years, according to DHS. Under President Trump's criminal illegal aliens who rape children will be found, arrested, and removed. The Democrat, he should have put him in prison forever. The Democratic politician will not stand in the way, the White House said on July 10th. The statement also condemned Walz and Minnesota Attorney General Keith Ellison for what is called a brazen effort to shield the criminal illegal predator from imminent deportation. This contradicted statements made by the members of the Minnesota Clemency Review Commission, which were obtained by Fox News, which showed concerns for Vang staying in the country was first and foremost in their minds. Very tough case. But the kids not having a father is not in the best interest of society, one commissioner wrote, referring to Vang's six children. Oh, he's got six, so he's raping others. Amazing. Absolutely.
2: Pastor Ernie, why is it that they gravitate, so many of these illegal aliens are involved in sex crimes, trafficking, you know, molesting?
1: Because in their culture... In their culture, it's accepted.
2: I know that. But I'm talking about, like, Walz. So many of these judges and these I don't see any of the Republicans, but I see the Democrats. They're gravitating to these people. Why would you, in the world, would you pardon someone that did this horrific thing to a child? But to him, it's like he's like a humanitarian.
1: Well, because the Democrat Communist Party, or satanic, the fastest growing religion within the Democratic movement is Satanism. And they're always totally contrary. Tell me one sin that the Democratic Party platform does not embrace. Just give me one sin.
2: Well, it hasn't been a sin that hasn't been invented yet.
1: If you could invent a new sin tonight, they would have it on a pop platform by tomorrow. Okay, that's what they are. You know, and one of their major things is hypocrisy. Hypocrisy. What comes before a fall?
2: Pride,
1: and that is where the whole, they embrace the LGBTQ. The way that they talk about it here is not just acceptable, but that it's preferred. That death style is preferred to about normal, you know, a normal heterosexual lifestyle, and that's the way you hear it promoted on these liberal mainstream, what they call mainstream. Now they've changed it from mainstream to, what do they call themselves, legacy media?
2: Yeah, legacy, yeah.
1: And because they're no longer even close to having the largest audiences, because all of the very conservative talk shows and that, people are pushing back, and they keep losing listenership. Okay, and here, that there's been a big battle going on between the leaders there and the Democratic Party, saying that the legacy media is not doing enough for them. Okay, James in Michigan pledges 100. Okay, there you go. So, well, we have a lot of Jameses. We got James in Illinois, James in Michigan. Where's it? James in. But anyhow, and I think we may have another James coming up here pretty soon. And so, but that's good. We'll take all the James we can get. I still want a match. Can I get one match tonight for my 1,000? Can I get one match for my 1,000? Should I put McTernan on the spot, you guys? Should I put him on the spot for 1,000? I don't know. Well, he's worried. He's worried. I'm telling you. Anyhow, 888-281-1110. Wait, there's something going across the board. Let's see. It was not James, former Michigan, from Michigan. It was
3: not James from Michigan. It was Jason from Michigan, and he pledged 500, Pastor.
1: Okay. It was Jason from Michigan, and he pledged 500. Thank you, Jason. There you go. That'll work. All right. Trump. I mentioned that Trump denounces birth tourism scheme. Says he is asking SCOTUS to rehear the birthright citizenship case. The Supreme Court's kind of let us down recently a lot, haven't they, John?
2: Yeah, and it's led by that Barrett woman. She's you can't rely on her at all. Not at all, Pastor Ernie.
1: You mean Sandra Day O'Connor?
2: Yeah, Junior. She's the second coming of Sandra Day O'Connor.
1: Remember what President Trump said?
2: That was his worst mistake, appointing her.
1: Yeah, he said, looking back on the worst mistake he made was appointing her. She really double-crossed him. And do you know why that they're saying Coney, what's her name, is done, that she's afraid. She come out and she testified, and she's afraid to go against those on the hard left now. And some of the talk show hosts around the country were really going after her on that. I mean, Comey, I'm having one of my senior moments there. But anyhow, in fact, I had a big article on that there. But she is intimidated. You cannot sit on the Supreme Court and be intimidated, can you?
2: Well, if she's being intimidated, who and why hasn't the FBI made all sorts of arrests?
1: Well, you know, they've had threats, and the FBI, you know, they are actually now working, doing their job now. But they're asking for more security. They want more security around their homes. They've been, what do you call it? What do you call that? Oh, I'm having a name for it. When they call police and they say there's an emergency, there's a fight, or there's a killing going on in your house.
2: Oh, yeah. I can't think of the name. There's a special word for that.
1: Yeah. But anyhow, they've done that to her. And just luckily that she's had the court security police there, because the SWAT teams come out. You know, the SWAT teams were about to attack her house, and you had they ran into the court security police and said, "That's Amy Comey Bryant." That's right. That's the names I was trying to remember her. But anyhow, they had the SWAT teams come out, and they would have gone in. And, you know how they work things. They break things.
2: It's called docking. Is it docking? It's called
1: doxing.
2: Something like that?
1: Doxing. Now, that's what they were doing to her, doxing her. So, I got to real quickly do this one. Chris Way and Chris Crabe lied. They knew Iranians breached U.S. election system in 2020. They stole 100,000 identities, and then posted video online of the stolen data being used to create Yukawa ballots, and hid this from the American people. I don't have time to get into this because you know what time it is tonight, John. And so, again, folks, you have approximately 14 minutes left to call. Please do. We need to hear from you. I don't have much time in a week to raise money for the entire month, and we really do appreciate you folks out there that support us. And by the way, if you don't get our newsletter, you really should get our newsletter. We get a lot of good feedback. John, would you say we get good feedback?
2: Yeah, I was telling you, Pastor Ernie, I got your newsletter in my post office box today, and boy, there was some dynamite articles that you had in there.
1: Yeah, we send dynamite out things that you won't get anywhere else. Oh, Bill in New Jersey pledges 1,000. He matched my 1,000. Thank you, Bill. Thank you. We're only about 1,000 short of matching our goal for tonight. We, you know, and we have about, let's see, 13 minutes to do that. So we're about 1,000. Thank you, Bill, out there for matching our goal tonight. Folks, you got 13 minutes to call. John, tell the folks how we can get to heaven. You know, we spend a lot of our time witnessing you Democrats out there. You need to repent. You need to repent, okay? You really do. In fact, all of you folks out there, and the ones that are in the most danger, really, John, are the ones that have a false sense of security, think that they're saved because they got baptized or whatever, and here the horrible, horrible truth is that the vast majority of people with a profession of faith are going to, well, they're going to hear those words, "Depart from me, I never knew you." And now that's reality, and it doesn't have to be. Folks, have you made your salvation sure? Have you made your salvation sure? You need to do that. John, tell them how they can get saved.
2: Yeah. Pastor Ernie, why don't we bring that out right now? Just what you said.
1: What, to make your salvation sure?
2: Yeah, yeah.
1: Well,
2: yeah. Pastor Ernie, what if I told you I was a professional baseball player? You would say to me, well, what team do you play with, right?
1: Yeah.
2: And I would say, well, I'm not on a team right now. Well, what position you play? Well, you know, I don't really have a position, really. Well, what's your batting average? Well, how do you claim you're a ball player? What do you do? Well, I sit in the stands, and I believe because I'm sitting in the stands, I'm a baseball player. I root for my team. Now, that's Pastor Ernie. We can take that, what I just shared, over to Christianity. Oh, I believe I'm saved and going to heaven. Oh, really? You know, have you told anybody about the Lord? Oh, no, no, I never. Do you read the Word? Oh, on Sunday in church. You know, did you support any of God's people, any ministries? Oh, no, no, no, no, no. So what evidence is there, Pastor Ernie, that you're a believer if you act like that?
1: Well, you see, that's the whole point. If you have the indwelling of the Holy Spirit, you'll have a burning desire to serve God. And
2: yes,
1: if you don't, if there's no evidence there, if you don't have that desire to serve God, you're in trouble, folks, okay?
2: Right, exactly, Pastor Ernie. There should be a change inside of us with Christ as our Lord and Savior and the Holy Spirit there, that we want to see people saved and have eternal life, and we pray, and we read the Word, and we witness, we maybe take tracts and just hand tracts out, do something, but you can't sit and do nothing and claim that you are a disciple, a believer in Jesus Christ.
1: Well, the main thing they have to do is this. They have to try to realize just the price that Christ paid for their salvation.
2: Exactly.
1: And they realize how much he suffered, what it cost. But they have to really believe that and then acknowledge the fact that it was their sin that put him on that cross. And then comes repentance and asking for forgiveness. And it's got to be real, doesn't it, John? It's got to be real.
2: See, that's a major part in salvation is repentance. You just necessarily can't just say, well, I believe in Jesus Christ. Well, but is there repentance? Do you believe in him because he died on the cross and shed his blood to pay the penalty for your sin? There has to be a connection there, Pastor Ernie.
1: Absolutely.
2: So, yeah. Your repentance means you're changing direction. You're living in the world. You're following the world, living in certain sins in the world. Well, repentance means, oh, I'm turning away from that, and I'm going facing, like now, with Jesus Christ and his Word. That's my life, the Lord Jesus Christ and my Word.
1: Well,
2: you remember that song, I've decided to follow Jesus, no turning back? No,
1: oh, yeah, back. Absolutely.
2: The cross before me, the world behind me.
1: And you really want to hear those words, well done, my good and faithful son. That means a lot to you. You want the Lord to say, like he did about David, he's a man after my own heart. You have about 40 seconds left, John.
2: Okay. Folks, whoever is not sure of your salvation, you can do it right now. Repentance, just like we described it, and believe, confess with your mouth that Jesus Christ died on the cross, shed his blood to pay the penalty for your sin, and you obtain his righteousness. It's a trade. And he was buried. And he rose again the third day, and that you believe that, and that you will one day also be risen from the dead or transformed when Christ comes. This is the hope that we should live in.
1: Amen.
2: So make your salvation sure, folks, please.
1: Yeah, do it tonight.
2: All right,
1: we're out of time, John. Anonymous pledges 1,000. We made our goal tonight. Thank you, thank you, thank you out there, folks. Thank you. Well, we have to say thanks for being here. We have to say good night.
2: Good night.
1: We have to say to all of you, God bless you all. And thanks. And then always, always, always, ready? Keep fighting the fight. Fight. Fight.
2: Fight.
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0: shocking pool. More from correspondent Willie Nelson.
1: A Washington, D.C. judge has set a September 28 trial date for former Olympian David Hearn, who is accused of deliberately damaging the newly renovated Lincoln Memorial reflecting pool. Hearn faces a felony property destruction charge after prosecutors say he caused more than $1,000 in damage. Three other people also face misdemeanor charges in connection with damage to the pool. Willie Nelson, The White House.
0: U.S. gas prices jumped to an average of $4 per gallon today, according to AAA. It says the national average is at $4, of course, a little more in some states and less in others, all depending on their state and local gas taxes. Oil prices have climbed again in recent days as the U.S. and Iran move closer to resuming all-out war.
2: U.S. Secretary of State Marco Rubio spoke to reporters at Joint Base Andrews Sunday.
3: We're going to continue to respond if the door opens to diplomacy, if the guys that want to do something productive for Iran win and take control of that system or take control of the negotiations. That'll be a very positive development.
0: And that report from Haya Panjwani. President Trump presented the World Cup trophy to Spain yesterday, the winner of that final match against Argentina. To him, the real victor could be the United States.
4: So we're very proud of our country. We're very proud of the job that was done by everybody. We congratulate Gianni Infantino and all of his staff and the incredible job they did.
0: And the president said it turned out that, quote, we were a soccer country after all. I think it's going to remain. More Town Hall.
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0: Whatever we've accumulated in life, we can't take it with us when life is over. It's like a game of Monopoly. The cash, the houses, the hotels. When the game is over, it all goes back in the box. But there is one exception, people. We can take people to heaven with us. The Lord invites us, urges us to share the gospel and invite them to Christ. Today on A New Beginning, Pastor Greg Laurie offers good encouragement as a part of his encouraging series called Refresh.
1: We all know as Christians, we're supposed to share our faith. You've probably heard of the Great Commission. In case you don't know what it is, it's found in two Gospels, Matthew and Mark. Mark's version has Jesus saying, go into all the world and preach the gospel. Matthew's version is, go into all the world and make disciples of all nations, teaching them to observe all things that I have commanded you, baptizing them in the name of the Father, Son, and the Holy Spirit. And lo, I am with you always, says our Lord. The Great Commission. We know we're supposed to do it, but frankly, most of us don't. Studies have shown that 95% of Christians have never led another person to Christ. Only 2% of churchgoers invited an unchurched person to church in the last year. And 59% of all Christians say they seldom or never share their faith with others. Honestly, we're a little bit like Jonah. By the way, we're going to be looking at Jonah chapter 3. So

0: Turn in your Bibles there. And we talked about Jonah a little bit in my last message, which was titled, The Refreshing Power of Revival. But we can be like Jonah. We don't want to bother ourselves with the needs of others. We'll get into this a little bit more in a few moments, but Jonah was called to go preach to these people who lived in Nineveh. And Nineveh was the capital of Assyria, and the Assyrians were the enemies of the Israelites. And as a patriotic Jew, he didn't want to go preach to his enemies. He didn't care about them. And we can be this way as well. If we're brutally honest, we'll say, I don't really care that much about non-believers, and I have what I need, and I don't want to share it. Hey, this goes back to our childhood when we were taught to share. We would be happily playing with a little toy as a baby or a toddler, and then another child's introduced into this setting, and someone says, share your toy with your cousin or your little friend, and you start fighting over the toy. We don't like to share. Often as Christians, we hoard the truth. But listen, the gospel by design is meant to be shared, not hid. And sometimes we're hoarders of truth instead of sharers of hope. Sometimes we become so inward in our focus, we miss this great truth. As you give to and serve others, you yourself will be replenished and refreshed. Jesus put it this way. He said, give and it shall be given to you, pressed down, shaken together, running over. And with the same measure you give, it will be given back to you. Listen, the Bible says that God is looking for people to show himself strong on behalf of. He's looking for someone, well, like you, who will actually say, use me, Lord. I'll go where you want me to go. I'll say what you want me to say. Listen, will you be that person? If so, a wonderful adventure awaits you. I believe that sharing your faith can be exciting, joyful, and dare I use the word, fun. Yes, you heard me right. As Psalm 126:6 says, those who go out weeping, carrying seed to sow, will return with songs of joy, carrying their sheaves with them. You've heard that old song, bringing in the sheaves, bringing in the sheaves. That's what that's about. You go out with sadness, concern for people that don't know the Lord, but you come back with joy because people have come to Christ. Jesus said, there's joy in heaven over one sinner that comes to repentance. As C.S. Lewis pointed out, quote, joy is the serious business of heaven, end quote. Jesus said, it is more blessed to give than it is to receive. And that word blessed is interchangeable with the word happy. So you could translate it as follows. It's a happier thing to give than it is to receive. And that is certainly true when we're sharing the message of the gospel. I already pointed out that there's joy in heaven every time a person puts their faith in Jesus Christ. And if there's joy in heaven because of that, there ought to be joy on earth and in our hearts if we had the privilege of playing a role in that as well. Listen, next to personally knowing the Lord, the greatest joy I know is bringing others to him and then watching them grow and be transformed. 3 John 1:4 says, I have no greater joy than to hear my children are walking in truth. Joy. There's joy in telling people about Jesus and seeing them grow in Jesus. The Apostle Paul wrote to the believers there in Thessalonica about the great joy he was experiencing as he watched them grow spiritually. And he said in 1 Thessalonians 2:19, what is our hope or our joy or crown of boasting before the Lord Jesus at his coming? Is it not you? You, Paul writes, are our glory and our joy. Listen to this. The happiest Christians are the evangelistic Christians. Let me say that again. The happiest Christians I know are the evangelistic Christians, and the least happy Christians I know are the nitpicky kind. They're arguing over theological minutiae and never telling others about Jesus. It was the old country preacher Vance Havner who once said, if we're too busy using our sickles on each other, we're going to miss the harvest, end quote. Yes, There is a happiness that we are missing out on if we're not sharing our faith.
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3: 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Thank you so much, and God bless you.
2: When we hear from you, it's not only a blessing. 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Call 1-866-871-1144. 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
1: Well, we're considering the story of Jonah today, and Pastor Greg points out the lessons it teaches us about the importance of evangelism.
0: The book of Jonah is a story of a massive revival that came about through the efforts of one man, and that man was Jonah. He was called to preach to Nineveh, which was a great city. By the way, the population of Nineveh was around 300,000. It might have been a little smaller, but that was a mega city back at that time. The reason the population was so high is because it became the capital of Assyria. There was a magnificent palace built there. So it was a very, very large city of its day, 300,000 strong. It was a great city, we read in Jonah 1:2. But Jonah said, I don't want to go preach to that great city. So then we read in Jonah 1:4, God sent a great wind. And then that wind brought a storm, and Jonah was ultimately swallowed by a great fish, Jonah 1:17. But the ultimate story of Jonah is about a great God who showed great love to a lost city like Nineveh and offered them his forgiveness. If we miss that, we've missed the whole point of the story. So I heard the story of a police officer who pulled over some guy who had two penguins in the back seat of his car. The officer said, sir, I don't know if you know this, but penguins are an endangered species. You can't drive around with penguins in your car, so take them to the zoo. And the man said, I will, officer. The next day, the officer saw him driving around with the penguins again, but this time they were wearing Hawaiian shirts and sunglasses. The officer said, excuse me, I told you to take those penguins to the zoo yesterday. The man said, I did, and now we're going to the beach today. Yeah, I think he kind of missed the point of what the officer was trying to say, and we can very easily miss the point of the book of Jonah. God turned around 300,000 people through one man. How was he able to do this? Because you and I, well, we want to be the Jonah in our neighborhood, the Jonah in our family, the Jonah in our sphere of influence, hopefully minus being swallowed by a sea monster. Okay, so if you're taking notes, here's point number one. It takes a changed person to change other people. It takes a changed person to change other people. It started with Jonah himself. Of course, he was swallowed by maybe the whale or whatever that creature was. And it was in the belly of that whale that Jonah had a personal revival. It was there that he repented of his sin and recommitted himself to the Lord and was willing to do what the Lord called him to do. And so what happened? The whale cruises up to the beach there on Nineveh. I wonder what that was like. You're just sitting out on the beach, catching some rays, watching the surf, and all of a sudden you see this large object coming toward you. The Ninevites might have stood up. What is that? What? That, it's a whale, and the whale pulls right up in the shore and opens its mouth and vomits. The Bible says he vomited Jonah. Out comes Jonah. Boom. Ta-da. I wonder what he looked like. His skin was probably bleached white from the gastric juices of the sea creature. He probably smelled worse than anyone you've ever smelled before. And he has a message, 40 days and Nineveh shall be overthrown. Wow, what a story this is. But listen, Jonah was the right man at the right place at the right time. I wonder if you know somebody right now that the Lord has been nudging you to talk to. You know, it's interesting for me because sometimes I'll be out and about and I'll just see someone. And I just, the Lord, I don't know how to explain this, but just in my heart, I sense I should go start a conversation with them. And I don't know what to say to them exactly. I don't know how the conversation will go. I don't know anything about them, but I've come to realize that I need to respond to those promptings of the Holy Spirit. That's how it starts. It's just a little nudge, a little prompting, a little direction. Look at that person right there. Why don't you engage that person in a conversation? Did it ever occur to you that God has placed you right where you are right now to reach certain people? One of my favorite Bible stories is the story of the beauty queen Hadassah. It's found in the book of Esther. The king of Persia wanted a new queen. So he had this beauty contest, and Hadassah, a very attractive young Jewish woman, entered the contest. She had been raised by her uncle Mordecai. Her father had died. And incredibly, she won the beauty contest and she became the queen of Persia. Sounds like a fairy tale, right? Her prince comes and now she's the queen. And if it was a fairy tale, it would end with these words, and they lived happily ever after. But this isn't a fairy tale. This is a Bible story, which means it's true. It actually happened because a villain enters the story. More sinister than any villain you've seen in any child story, with a plan to literally exterminate the Jewish people. And meanwhile, Hadassah, also known as Queen Esther, was oblivious to what was going on. The king signed a decree that every Jew would be put to death. But Esther was living in the lap of luxury. You know, she was being pampered there in the palace, and she knew nothing of the plight of her fellow Jews. So one day her uncle Mordecai shows up outside the walls of the city, and he's calling out for Esther. Someone says, I think this guy is related to you. She goes, oh, send him some new clothes. And he didn't want new clothes. He wanted her attention. And I love what he said to his niece. He says to her, if you keep quiet at a time like this, deliverance and relief for the Jews will arise from some other place, but you and your relatives will die. Then Mordecai makes this very well-known statement, but who knows? Perhaps you were made queen for such a time as this. In other words, he's saying, Esther, this is your wake-up call. This is why you are where you are. You're not there by coincidence. You're there by providence to save your people. And if you don't do it, God will find someone else. So did it ever occur to you that you are where you are because God wants you there? See, the problem is when we become Christians, we want to remove ourselves from bad influences, stay away from ungodly people who might tempt us to do ungodly things. And that's good. But we have to be careful that we don't lose contact with non-believers. We can sort of retreat in what we might describe as a Christian bubble. You know, we listen to Christian radio. We buy our car from a Christian car dealer. We watch Christian movies. And we boycotted so many stores, there's none left to go to anymore. We're sort of isolated all by ourselves. But listen, Jesus said, go into all the world and preach the gospel. So I have to go. I have to leave my comfort zone, my safety zone even. Jesus did not say the whole world should go to church, but he did in effect say the church should go to the whole world. So you need to go to where people are, to that person in the restaurant that's serving you. Tell them that God loves them. Make sure you leave a tip. Don't be a cheapskate. Nothing worse than sharing your faith with a waitress or a server and then not leaving them a very generous tip. But what about that person? You're pumping gas or on the other side, putting gas in their car. There just might come a moment for you to start a little conversation. Start by praying and ask the Lord to lead us, because you are where you are for such a time is this. Now listen to this. God does not need you to accomplish his work. God can reach people without you, but he would rather reach people with you and through you. So seize the moment.

0: Pastor Greg Laurie, encouraging us to seize the moment, to take advantage of those opportunities God gives us to share the hope of Christ. Good encouragement today here on A New Beginning, and there's more to come from this message. Pastor Greg, let's do what you said and seize the moment and invite someone listening to accept the Lord's offer of salvation.
1: Okay.
0: They don't know for sure if they'll go to heaven when this life is over. What would you say to someone who wants to take care of that right now, today?
1: I would say that God is just a prayer away. You know, it doesn't take years to become a Christian. It doesn't take months. Frankly, it doesn't even take hours. It can happen so quickly. It just starts with you saying to God, I know I'm a sinner. I know that you love me. I know that you sent Jesus to die on the cross for my sin and pay for those sins and then to rise again from the dead. And I want him to come into my life. So here's my question to you. Have you done that yet? Because Jesus, who did die on that cross and rose again from the dead 3 days later, is alive and standing at the door of your life right now. And he's knocking and he's saying, if you'll hear my voice and open the door, I will come in. Would you like your sin forgiven? Would you like to know that when you die, you will go to heaven? Do you want Christ to come into your life right now? If so, why don't you just stop whatever it is you're doing and pray this prayer with me? You could pray it out loud. You can pray it in the quietness of your own heart. But pray this prayer to God. Say, Lord Jesus, I know that I am a sinner, but I know that you are the Savior who died on the cross for my sin and rose again from the dead. I'm sorry for my sin, and I turn from it now, and I choose to follow you from this moment forward. I ask all of this in Jesus' name. Amen. Listen, if you just prayed that prayer, the Bible promises that God has heard your prayer and has answered that prayer. The Bible says that if we will confess our sin, he's faithful and just to forgive us our sin and cleanse us from all unrighteousness. So, God bless you. You've made the right decision, the decision to follow Jesus Christ.
0: Yeah, that's right. 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
6: Have you ever heard a voice like that? The blast from heaven.
0: George Whitefield played such an important part of the Great Awakening in the 18th century, as did the Wesley brothers and Jonathan Edwards. Mm-hmm. Pastor Greg, if the four of those men hadn't spread the gospel as they did, how would that have affected the birth of our country?
1: Mm. Yeah, well, it was all part of God's plan to bring these men to our shores to proclaim the gospel. They founded great universities that still exist today, sadly, that have strayed quite far from their spiritual roots. But they impacted the people of the colonies of what would eventually become the United States of America in a profound way. These people came to put their faith in Jesus Christ. And as a result, there was a morality. The morality came as a result of the spirituality, and specifically as a result of their conversion. And that became the soil that the seeds of liberty were planted in, which ultimately bloomed into what we call the United States of America. There's never been anything like this. No country has ever been formed the way the United States has been formed. And think of all the good America has been able to do around the world. So come discover the spiritual origin story, if you will, of the United States of America in a new film that has just come out called A Great Awakening. It tells the story of George Whitefield, the Wesley brothers, Jonathan Edwards. It tells the story of the unique and amazing friendship between Whitefield and someone you may have heard of named Benjamin Franklin. And Franklin published the sermons of Whitefield, and he helped to spread the gospel in his own way. And this is a story you're going to love, and you're going to watch this movie over and over again. So let us send you a DVD of A Great Awakening, and we'll send it to you for your gift of any size. 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
8: 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And hey, Bill, I seem to hear a lot about taxes when it comes to investing.
9: Well, a lot of people pay an awful lot of attention to taxes, and oftentimes it hurts their investment performance. 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

0: Following the Lord has never been about performance. It's about what happens inside us. That's the heartbeat of Matthew chapters 5 through 7. In the Sermon on the Mount, Jesus moves past the surface and then goes straight to the soul. And we'll hear his warning. There's real danger in putting on a religious appearance, looking polished on the outside while nothing truly changes within. God isn't interested in a veneer. He's about something deeper. Welcome to Through the Bible. Dr. McGee's great desire was that we wouldn't simply admire Jesus' words, but that we would truly see him, encounter his grace, and be changed by him. And that's our focus as we look at the Sermon on the Mount. I'm Steve Schwetz, and I'm grateful that you're here riding along on the Bible bus. Before we open God's Word together, let's listen to a letter that Dr. McGee received some time ago, one that meant a great deal to him.
1: I do not think that I ought to read where it comes from, because it may spotlight this man who is a Roman Catholic priest and cause him problems, and I do not want to cause him problems, but I do want to continue to be a help to him. He says, "This letter comes to you from a Bible-believing Catholic. I know there are many doctrinal divisions between us, but I trust we're still able to overcome them in the blood of the Lamb and in our witness of the good news. Currently, my parish is open to the study of the Word, and I'm teaching one of the study groups. We have begun in Genesis. I listened to your program," and I started to give the name of the station, but I better not do that. That would really identify. It says, "It has meant a lot to me as you continually reveal the foreshadowing of Jesus in the Old Testament scriptures. I know the Holy Spirit is using your program in a profound way among believers and also across traditional church lines. You shall know the truth, and the truth will set you free. We are increasingly today a free church, leading to the unity which is in Christ Jesus." And then he asks for the notes and outlines, which we're going to send to him.
0: Dr. McGee's notes and outlines are available to you. 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You can also write to us at Box 7100, Pasadena, California, 91109. In Canada, Box 25325, London, Ontario, N6C, 6B1. Now let's pray as we begin. Heavenly Father, open our eyes to see the grace of Jesus in Matthew and help us live out what we learn. Strengthen our faith and then draw us closer to you. In his precious name we pray. Amen. Now open to Matthew 5 as we go through the Bible with Dr. J. Vernon McGee.
1: We have concluded the so-called Sermon on the Mount, and probably we need to back off and get a perspective of it, because we've said many things that have been rather strange and new to a great many folk today. And a great many people feel that the Sermon on the Mount is the way the church is to live today, that it's given to the church. Actually, if we'll get off and look at the Word of God, God has given three great systems by which he is to govern and to rule mankind. The first one is the Mosaic system, the law. For you know that in the very first of Genesis, that God had to destroy the entire human race because of their violence, and that every thought and imagination of their hearts were evil continually. And because of that condition, a world had departed from God, and he had to judge it. Out of that, he could only get one man and his family. And from that man and his family, God began a movement toward drawing out of the human family a man, and that man would become the father of a people And God would deal with these people, and they would be a witness to him. Actually, he was going to give them a land, and he was going to make them a great nation, numberless. And then he was to make him a blessing to the world. And God, through that, was to reach the world. Now, he gave them a system through Moses called the Mosaic System. And that Mosaic System, at the heart of it, was a great sacrificial system that we are going to see when we go back to the Old Testament in our study and study the book of Exodus. The very heart of it was that burnt altar where sacrifices were made. That altar speaks of the cross of the Lord Jesus Christ. And God never forgave sin apart from a sacrifice that was made. Because you see, the law did not save man. It revealed to man that he was a sinner. And it became a system of condemnation and not a system of salvation at all. And therefore, all constantly, all through the Old Testament, it's pointing to the coming of the Savior, the Lord Jesus Christ. Now, he came and offered himself as a king in order to fulfill the prophecies of the Old Testament, and his nation rejected him. Now, the Gospel of Matthew presents him as king. And I personally think that everything in this gospel that we're studying is to be understood in the light of the fact that he is the king. In the Gospel of Matthew, as we've indicated, he was born a king, and he lived a king, he died a king, he rose again from the dead as a king, and he's coming again to this earth as a king. Now, one of the things that he did when he was here, he was to enunciate a law that was different from the Mosaic law. It is the so-called Sermon on the Mount, Matthew 5, 6, and 7. Excerpts of it are found in the other Gospels, but here it's given in its fullest extent. And I very candidly believe, as you've heard me say, that I think we have the abridged edition, even in Matthew. And I think the evidence of it is this. He took two of the commandments and lifted them to a higher degree than they were ever interpreted in the Old Testament. Now, he said that if you're angry with your brother, you're guilty of murder. Now, there's nothing about that in the Old Testament. And then he says, if you so much as look upon a woman to commit adultery, well, you're guilty of it. Well, believe me, friends, that would take care of half the human race today, because there'd be very few men that could say they are not guilty of breaking that. That is, by looking. A woman said to me some time ago, she's a very fine-looking woman and a very wonderful Christian and a very excellent Bible teacher. She's telling about meeting a certain man, and he happened to be a preacher. He says, you know, as he looked at me, I could tell what he was doing. He was undressing me. And she said, I think he tried to rape me during that period. May I say to you, the man never moved an eyelash. He just was sitting watching the woman approach him. I think he was guilty, according to the Sermon on the Mount. Now, the Sermon on the Mount lifts the law to the nth degree. And somebody says, well, isn't that what we're to live by today? No. This is for the kingdom that's coming on the earth. And I think that at that time, you'll have the unabridged edition of the Sermon on the Mount. And it's going to be the law of the kingdom that will be set up in the future. And I believe that there are great principles here. But we have a different system. And you and I today are living in what is called the age of grace, or actually it's the age of the Holy Spirit. Because you see, you and I are living at a time when God saves by grace, not by law, not by keeping a law, not by following a law. We are not saved by anything that we do. Frankly, friends, you're not a Christian until you believe something. And that something is that Christ died for our sins according to the Scripture, and that he was buried and he rose again the third day according to the Scriptures. Now that's the gospel. That's what saved you. Nothing that you do, you can't lift your little finger for your salvation. Now, after you're saved, God has a way for you to live. And that way for you to live is not the law. It's not the Ten Commandments. Oh, I know, all the great denominations, I was brought up in one of them. I was educated in that denomination. I know what it says. My shorter catechism said that when you get to sanctification and to live for God, they drag in the Ten Commandments. Suppose you did keep all the Ten Commandments, which you don't, but if you did, that wouldn't save you. Because that's not what saves you today. It's faith in the Lord Jesus Christ that saves you. And therefore, the law cannot save you at all. And it's not a way of life either. It's not the Christian way of life. But somebody immediately thinks it means you can break it. Of course it doesn't mean you break it. It doesn't give you freedom to break it. It merely means that we have another way of life that's much higher than that. Well, somebody says, you've just said that the Sermon on the Mount lifts it, the law to the nth degree, so that must be. No, that's not it. Have you ever stopped to think about whether you can keep the Sermon on the Mount? I want to make some very startling statements now. I hope you're ready for them. If you're not, sit down and I'll make the statements. Number one, may I say to you that the Sermon on the Mount has made more hypocrites in the church today than anything else. I gave you the story of the man. He's a church member, an officer, but he could cuss like the proverbial sailor. And he thought that he was a Christian. And when I turned the light of the Sermon on the Mount on him, I found out all he did was vote for it. He just approved of it. He thought it was a pretty nice document. He didn't keep it. He broke it. Of course he broke it. And he could not live by it. You can't live by it. And it's done something else. You see, it's a veneer of religion that a great many people assume when their heart is not changed. Because you see, the heart of man has to be changed. And so, as a result, in our government today, liberalism is not only in politics, but liberalism in theology has played a great part. And we've talked about the brotherhood of man, the universal fatherhood of God, brotherhood of man. Well, the Lord Jesus contradicts that right here in Matthew. He said of even the religious rulers in his day, he says, you are of your father the devil, and the works of your father you will do. Evidently, there was somebody in that day that couldn't call God their father. The universal fatherhood of God didn't apply then and doesn't apply today. Now, we've attempted to deal with the world today since World War II in a spirit of brotherly love. We are hated by most of the nations of the world today and envied by the rest of them. We've spent literally millions and billions of dollars to buy peace. And we don't have peace in the world today. Why? Well, because, friends, you can't put in the principles in the Sermon on the Mount. They've tried to do it. We've had politicians that have tried to put in these principles. Somebody wants to come back and say, well, aren't they good? Of course they're good. But there's something wrong. What is it that's wrong? It's the heart of man that's wrong today. It's man that is the problem. A listener wrote to me and said to me, says, Dr. McGee, I don't have problems. I am the problem. And that is the difficulty today. There's nothing wrong with the Ten Commandments. God gave them. They reveal his mind, his will. The Sermon on the Mount reveals the mind and will of God. Nothing wrong with that. But there's something radically wrong with man. May I say to you, do you want to hear what the Gospel of Matthew says? And actually, it's the words of the Lord Jesus. Listen to him. He'll tell you where the problem is. He says, but those things which proceed out of the mouth come forth from the heart, and they defile the man. That's Matthew 15, verse 18. Now listen to the next verse, verse 19 of chapter 15 of Matthew. For out of the heart proceed evil thoughts, murders, adulteries, fornications, thefts, false witness, blasphemies. These are the things which defile a man, but to eat with unwashing hands defileth not a man. Now, you can have a religion. You wash your hands and your body, and you can do double somersaults. And you can go through any kind of a ritual or a liturgy. But the heart is the problem. Man has an awful case, a desperate case of heart trouble today, and jogging just won't help him. He needs Jesus, not jogging. And he alone can change. And that's by a miracle known as regeneration. And when God regenerates a man, he even told a very nice, respectable Pharisee by the name of Nicodemus, he told him, he said, ye must be born again. And that thing's been worn out today and misused and abused. It's a marvelous, wonderful truth. It's a miraculous truth. And friends, may I say to you that you and I have to be regenerated because we've got this old nature. When he's talking here about what comes out of the heart, he's not talking about, you know, Joe Doakes' heart, although he is talking about his heart too. And he's not talking about my heart, but he is talking about my heart. And he's talking about your heart, friends. That's the problem today with man. You see, Paul enlarged on that. He said the works of the flesh, and that's over in Galatians 5. And he talked about what comes out of the works of the flesh, adultery, fornication, uncleanness, lasciviousness. Now, we live in the day of situation ethics. We live in the day of gross immorality. We've thrown overboard the so-called Judeo-Christian ethic, and you do as you please. I heard a college professor, PhD, state some time ago on the TV, he says that he was asked, what is right today? He says, anything is right if it makes you feel good. May I say to you, according to that, if it makes you feel good to kill your father and mother, then it's perfectly all right because it makes you feel good. May I say to you that when the man has restrictions taken off, and God gave the Mosaic law to control the old nature, never did do it. That nation departed from God. And they got far from God. But nevertheless, man was not able to measure up to it. And Paul is constantly saying that in his epistles. Now, how is man to live? Man is to live today not by his effort, because he can't make it. He says, but the fruit of the Spirit is love, joy, peace, long-suffering, gentleness, goodness, faith, meekness, temperance, that is self-control. Against such there is no law. There's no law that can produce these things. It's not in you or me to love naturally. They can talk about sex all they want to, but we're not talking about that. We are talking about a real concern for others and a real love for God and for the Lord Jesus Christ. That does not come naturally. There's a song that goes about doing that which comes naturally. Well, when man does that which comes naturally, you have our contemporary civilization right now that's as lawless and as violent as it can be. And there is a question in the minds of many serious men in high places today whether we can survive as a nation. And we cannot, friends, apart from restoring a control on the old nature of man. Now, how are you going to produce these other things? Well, you can't produce them by your effort. Go back to the Sermon on the Mount. It said, blessed are the poor in spirit, for theirs is the kingdom of heaven. How's that working today? It's just not working. the poor in spirit don't seem to be moving in that direction. It says, blessed are they that mourn, they'll be comforted. And when those people come out of the great tribulation that have mourned, that time of awful trouble, they're going to be comforted. But today, may I say to you, I know many people that are mourning today. They're not being comforted. And it says here, and here is really the one, blessed are the meek, for they shall inherit the earth. Talk to Mr. Breschdell about that. Is he inheriting the world by being meek? Ask the people in Afghanistan today if they came in with meekness. And at the time I'm giving this, they haven't moved into Pakistan, but I wonder what those people are thinking about the meek inheriting the earth. And Ethiopia's already gone down the drain. I have a letter from a missionary there that, I tell you, friends, reveals that the meek are not inheriting the earth. I don't know where we got the idea today, except through a misinterpretation of the Word of God. The meek are going to inherit the earth. But it'll be when a king comes who was the meekest man that ever walked this earth. But he's going to come with great power and glory. And he's going to put down unrighteousness on this earth and establish his kingdom. And when he does, that's going to be the law of the kingdom. But today, how are we to live? By the power of the Spirit. The fruit of the Spirit. That's fruit, not works. Can you love today? Peace? How about peace in your own heart? You have peace with God? Only the Spirit of God can give that to you. And joy. Really today, friend, wherever you are, do you know what it is to have the real joy of the Lord? And then, how about this business of meekness today? Is that meek going to inherit the earth? You can't be meek. You and I have a proud heart. Every one of us. I've got it. Well, I like the people patting me on the back. And don't you tell me you don't like it because you like it too. We are proud. That's the old nature. But the fruit of the Spirit is meekness. And my friend, if there's one thing this poor preacher's labor for in his ministry is just simply this. Oh, God, make me a meek man. Give me humility. Help me to be the kind of a Christian that I ought to be. I can't do it. He wants to do it through us by the Holy Spirit. And friends, this is a new way of living. This is not the Sermon on the Mount. This is not the Ten Commandments. This is not the Mosaic system. This is new. He says he's blessed us with all spiritual blessings in the heavenlies today. It's spiritual blessings today that he's given to us. And now we are to walk today in this world in meekness and lowliness of mind and heart by the power of the Spirit of God. And today we're to be filled with the Holy Spirit, and that will enable us to live for God. It will produce fruit in our life. It will enable us to serve God. That's the plane we're called to. I hope that you now see the Sermon on the Mount in its true perspective. Now we are ready to come down from the Mount where he enunciated the ethic, and he's going to reveal that he also has the dynamics to enforce this law when he comes to rule on this earth. And until next time, may the Lord richly bless you, my beloved.
0: Did it feel like Dr. McGee was speaking right to you? Are you exhausting yourself trying to live up to the Ten Commandments, or maybe the Sermon on the Mount, in your own strength? Well, if you're tired of putting on a veneer of religion that just isn't working, let the Lord Jesus Christ change you from the inside out. You can learn more about what God's great love for you and his free gift of salvation is about by clicking on How to Know God in our app or at ttb.org. Now, if you'd prefer to receive some free resources by mail, then just call us, 1-800-65-BIBLE. Well, we've already seen in Matthew that Jesus presents himself as king, and in the Sermon on the Mount, he lays out the program of his kingdom. Next time, we're going to see that he not only gives the standard, but he has the power to fulfill it. So keep climbing aboard the Bible bus, and why not invite a friend to ride along with you? I'm Steve Schwetz, praying that you'll experience God's great grace, love, and peace as you follow Him today.

0: Through the Bible is a 5-year study of God's entire Word.
1: Josh Booth back with Bill Bullington. And hey, Bill, I seem to hear a lot about taxes when it comes to investing.
2: Well, a lot of people pay an awful lot of attention to taxes, and oftentimes it hurts their investment performance. 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
2: Balance is key. 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
2: 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It just hasn't happened yet.
1: So what should people do?
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3: There's worse things than our kids thinking learning about God is fun. I mean, when Jesus sent Peter to go get the temple tax, go fishing and look in the fish's mouth, come on, he was having some fun with him, wasn't he?
1: It is a little weird.
3: I would think so. You know, he's messing with them a little bit, having fun.
1: Love it.
3: And Peter learned a lesson he never forgot. God can provide in ways we can't imagine.
4: That's Tim Shoemaker, and he's with us today on Focus on the Family, helping you to find creative ways to share your faith with your kids. Thanks for joining us. I'm John Fuller.
1: You know, John, all of us as parents, we want to equip our children to know the Lord, to live for the Lord, to give their lives to the Lord, right? And it starts with our consistency of our own walk with the Lord, and then how are we passing that on to our children. And it can become difficult. Where do we find those moments where a child goes, ah, that was awesome? Mm-hmm. And today's guest, we're going to talk about how to create devotionals that your kids will remember, that make an impact, because you've thought it through. And certainly our guest, Tim, has thought it through. And you can get a copy of this book, and it will help you to better do your devotional time. I'm excited about the discussion.
4: I am as well. And Tim Shoemaker is an author, speaker, and writing coach. And the book you're mentioning, Jim, is called The Very Best Hands-On Kind of Dangerous Family Devotions.
1: Gotta love the title.
4: Yeah, and this is volume two, so we're so glad to have Tim back in the studio with us.
1: Yeah, and Tim, welcome back. Good to have you.
3: Glad to be here. Thanks so much, Jim.
1: Hey, a lot of parents, like I said, they want to pass on their faith to their children, but they're not always sure what connects. Mm-hmm. I mean, I remember that. You know, I did the toothpaste one. I remember doing that little devotional. Squeeze out the toothpaste, then have the boys try to put it back, or your daughters, and it's impossible. And then you parlay that into, that's how our words are spoken. Mm-hmm. You can't put them back in the tube. Once they come out, they're out there. Yeah. And I think that was one that connected for the boys. But there is this challenge, especially age-appropriate challenge, where kids need the tactile experience, like how do we put this together? And I guess it comes down to that question. How did you come up with the idea of using what you call dangerous devotions? Every child's going to go, I want to do this.
3: Yeah.
1: Dangerous devotions.
3: Well, as a father of three boys, and then even working volunteer with youth as the years went on with my wife, you know, to hold their attention, that was really a challenge. And so that was really what was driving it is what can you do to get their attention? And then you follow that with a little nugget of truth.
1: Yeah.
3: And they just sort of etch together in their mind. And but yeah, they're involved in some activity. They wonder where you're going with it, and they're just having fun with it.
1: You know, part of the problem, Tim, I think in the parenting role, we don't get a manual to say this is the best way to parent. I would say there are some great curriculums that people should look at.
3: Right.
1: But and Focus on the Family has plenty of material for you. But in that regard, the devotional time, it is, you know, the purist is going to think, I need it to be structured, heavily structured. We're going to do 3 minutes of an opening song, Jesus loves me, this I know. Mm. We're going to move then, and we kind of make it like a church service.
3: Yeah.
1: And that may not connect with the kids according to their age, you know, eight years old, 10 years old. Mm. Action is a good thing, and really doing something with their hands is also a good thing. Speak to the parent that might struggle with that. They're more structured, and they don't see the benefit of what they might perceive as play. Why during a devotion would you encourage the children to play? This is serious, Tim.
3: Yeah.
1: Speak to that parent's heart to say, no, loosen up a little bit, make it fun, and it will stick.
3: Yeah, yeah. You know, maybe even to take a page from Jesus' ministry, right? The greatest teacher ever.
1: Mm.
3: And yet God in all his wisdom, he gave us one recorded sermon, only one, even though he was speaking all the time. But he gave us lots of stories. He gave us lots of these visuals that Jesus did. And really, every time he healed somebody, that was an object lesson. He got people involved in an activity, in a sense.

0: sense, and they were able to see it. And so Jesus used this, get people involved. He was teaching them lessons before they knew they were being taught. Mm-hmm. And I think that was the power of it. Whereas today, once we sit them down, we try to, chances are they want to be bored or they're thinking about something else that they want to do next.
1: Yeah. What about the parents? And again, I'm just speaking on behalf of the parents I know, me being one of them. That, you know, we're assuming the kids are going to go to Sunday school, they're going to get all they need right there, and that's sufficient, versus saying, no, they need sprinkling, kind of like your lawn. You need to water it often so that the green growth is there. Spiritually speaking, we as parents need to water spiritual truth into our children's hearts so that the effect, the impact is there. Yeah. What about that parent that leans just too much on the church?
0: Hmm. The church isn't there enough. The church will let their kids down. Their church won't be there in the middle of the night when they really need to talk. And so if you're establishing some spiritual conversations with your kids, it becomes easier to talk more about spiritual things as time goes on. And that Sunday school teacher may be there for a year or two in their life, and then they're gone or whatever. And they do great work, and that's wonderful. We love that. We just want more. They augment what we are doing because we're there all the time. Like you said, with the lawn.
1: The watering of the lawn. I like that. You share a story about a dad who started doing devotions with his sons that eventually turned into something much bigger.
0: Oh.
1: What was that story out of your book, and how did it impact people?
0: You know, I think that was one where there was a dad, I'd met him at a conference, and he picked up the books. He's starting to do devotions with his kids, and he had boys, and they were loving it. Well, he was telling other dads about it, and then that was right when COVID hit.
1: Uh-huh.
0: And COVID hit, and suddenly their church closed. But he was able to still do these devotions. Well, he's talking to other dads. That grew into a weekly group where they met outside in his lawn of 45 dads and kids, and they would take turns doing these devotions, and it was some sort of an activity. And then they would tie a nugget of truth in, and they said that was just super effective.
1: Now, that idea of dangerous devotions, what are you achieving there? And why do kids love this edgy stuff? Yeah. And then it sticks.
0: Yeah.
1: They'll remember that for a lifetime.
0: Yeah.
1: Compared to something that, let me just say, you know, could be boring.
0: Yeah.
1: And they won't remember it.
0: We were just driving last weekend back from a men's conference, and I can't tell you a ton about that drive. It was a nice drive. But we saw an accident happen in the lane next to us. This moment of, whoa, you know, car went off into the ditch, onto the oncoming lanes, and he was able to swerve off without hitting anybody. That was like, oh, my goodness, he hydroplaned.
1: You remembered that.
0: Oh, yeah. Oh, yeah. And this moment of that increased heartbeat, a little bit of adrenaline, whatever. When we incorporate even a little bit of that in our devotions where, okay, we're by a campfire here. We're going to do something. And, you know, that makes a difference. So I've got like this one here, like you can take something like Coffee Mate, a non-dairy creamer. And you throw that on a fire and you get a great big.
1: Oh, really?
0: Oh, yeah.
1: That stuff's flammable?
0: Yes.
1: Should we be drinking it?
0: I'll tell you what.
1: Well, I'm sorry. I just never knew
2: just
1: that.
2: Toss the rest into the
0: don't
2: fire.
0: Smoke
2: now.
1: You just changed my morning drink.
0: As long as you're not smoking.
1: It goes up in smoke.
0: Oh, yeah. Oh, yeah. Big flame. And so it's very exciting.
2: Thank you, by the way, for not demonstrating that here in the studio.
0: Right, right.
1: So let me ask you, how do you attach that to a biblical principle?
0: Well,
1: the fact that coffee creamer goes up in smoke.
0: Okay, so you take a handful of it, right? And you throw them in the fire, you create this big thing. It is in your hand, Jim. It is in your power to create this great big burst or not, depending if you throw that on. Same thing, let's say when our kids are having conversations at home. It's in their power to make a big flame and make a big blow up.
1: Oh, wow.
0: Or not. It's in our hands to do that. Bible tells us a soft answer turns away wrath, right? A gentle word. And we want to encourage our kids. And sometimes, instead of just saying, hey, talk nice,
1: right,
0: take them out to a campfire, get some Coffee Mate, and we do this little demonstration.
1: This is like our words.
0: Yeah. Yep. Yeah.
1: That is good. I love that.
0: Yeah, it's fun.
1: I'm sorry we're not camping anymore. I would have done it this weekend and thrown the whole bottle on it.
0: Oh, yeah. Yeah, stand back.
1: You know, your brother-in-law and his wife recently saw the impact of these types of devotional lessons, which is great. What happened with that experience? What did they walk into?
0: So, my brother-in-law, Jim, he's a pastor down in Florida, and he had done a devotional with the kids. It was with elementary kids years ago. And he had done this one demo that's a variation of it's in the book. And then his wife was going to be doing the youth group just a week or so ago. And so he said, hey, you know, we'll have you do this one. It's this cool chemical thing, and let's do this. And so she does it. Well, she just starts it, and one of the girls in the class says, oh, I know that one. And she says, well, tell me what was the point. And the girl was able to give it. And when they looked back, it was like 10 years earlier that Jim had given that devotional when she was in elementary school, and now in high school. She still remembered it.
1: Oh, yeah. That's the point.
0: Yes.
1: I mean, that's actually the evidence of what we're talking about.
0: Yes, yes.
1: And let me also say, you know, not every parent is the same. We have a spectrum of personality, God's bouquet of flowers. So some parents are going to be more engineering-minded, and then you have other colorful parents that are always excited about everything. Yeah. But within that, for the parents that may feel intimidated in doing some of this, you know, it could go wrong. Yeah. Tim, I mean, it could blow my hand off, that coffee powder.
0: Yeah, yeah, yeah.
1: I mean, you can rationalize not doing it for lots of reasons. Sure. How do you encourage that parent that's a little more hesitant to do something like this? It takes time. It takes effort. You got to think about it.
0: Yeah.
1: But what do you say to that more reserved parent who may not get it?
0: Well, with the book, we're going to walk them through it. We realize that some are going to feel like that. So we're going to walk them through it. We're going to encourage them to try it once ahead of time, and they're going to feel more confident. But when they get their kids' reactions, oh man, that's going to move them past a lot of hurdles because they're going to see how engaged they were and how good that went. And they're going to think about that later and say, wow.
2: That's a great point.
0: Yeah,
2: and
0: it's fun.
2: What a fascinating conversation today on Focus on the Family with Jim Daly. We've got Tim Shoemaker in the studio, and he's telling us just a little bit about the many different ideas, 52 activities contained in his book, The Very Best Hands-On Kinda Dangerous Family Devotions, Volume 2. 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
1: Tim, I want to share a story. It's so funny. So we bought this experiment from Hobby Lobby, and we connected. It's where you connect these little test tubes with have a metal strip with a battery cable, a little like 9-volt battery thing that sets up. And overnight, you submerge these, and hydrogen gas builds in the upside-down test tube, and which is rocket fuel. So the next day, you light the rocket fuel, and kaboosh, you know, it's like this, you know, big flame.
0: That's
1: and it's
0: great.
1: So much fun. And so, but I left it on the counter the next night, and Gene and I went off to dinner. It was a Jewish-Christian dialogue dinner at the Broadmoor.
0: Oh, my goodness.
1: And the phone rings and we can't get to it. So our youngest at that time, Troy, who was probably 7, leaves this message. Let me play it for you.
3: Hi, Mommy. Clinton actually was dumb enough to get the battery I put my tongue on in the mini junk cables and actually plug it in the DVD player and it caught smoke. But don't worry, it did not a fire. This is Troy, and by the way, Trent did it, okay? Okay. Have I been specific enough? Okay, bye. Oh, besides, don't go easy on Trent.
1: I mean, is that a catastrophe or what?
0: That is so great.
1: But here's the lesson I learned. Put the experiments away
0: that
1: if
0: is
1: you're
0: true.
1: Not going to be at home.
0: That's true. Hey, and you know what? If there's anything dangerous, seriously, if we had anything that was considered dangerous, you know, we tell the kids, hey, there's a little bit dangerous that we're working on.
1: Right.
0: And Dad will do it anytime you want, but don't be playing with this on your own. Yeah. Or
1: I love the younger brother there, though.
0: Yeah.
1: Don't go easy on Trent. And so it's just so fun. Hey, you also tackle serious topics in your devotionals, like dating and gratitude and family conflict. Mm. Man, those can be kind of really hard for parents to plan a dangerous devotional around those topics.
0: Oh,
1: how
0: man.
1: Can those topics become like fun devotionals?
0: Well, boy, the dating one just popped in my mind just as you said that. So one of the big things with kids is we're stressed and we only want them to date a Christian. And that could be a hard thing. Why can't I go out with someone? We're just going out for fun or whatever it would
1: right.
0: be. And so we run a little three-legged race. So we've got two of our kids and we tie, you know, their legs together, use a scarf, whatever, tie it together. And we have them run a little obstacle course and we time them. And it'll take them however many seconds it did. Now you run the same course, same two people again, time together. But one is facing forward and one is facing backwards. Time them again.
1: Oh, wow.
0: And that time's going to be a whole lot different, okay,
1: yeah.
0: a lot longer. And now we can transition to that truth. Hey, you know what? You can feel just as close to somebody whether they're a Christian or not. Just like whether you're facing the same way or different
1: close.
0: Ways, you're just as close. But it can only be for a short period of time. It's going to impact you in that marathon race of life, of being married. Which way do you want to go through marriage, facing the same direction or a different direction? There's a great verse, I want to say it's Galatians 5, and it talks about the flesh desiring one thing in your life and the spirit desiring another. And when you put that together, you're going to have a real mismatch. And imagine if there was a race in life where there was a $1 million prize if they made it in a certain amount of time, and it was a three-legged race. Which way would they want to do that? I think they'd want to face together after that little exercise.
1: Yeah, exactly.
0: And the same thing goes with talking about marriage and the people that we would date. We have to make sure that they're facing the same direction, or we're never going to get there to that great relationship we want.
1: You know, the thing that is amazing, and this is so true with good devotionals like these, you think you're just doing this to teach your children. And what ends up happening is you're right in the lesson with them, learning something about yourself.
0: Yes. There was a time our boys were young, and my wife and I had a business. You remember the one-hour photo labs and studios?
1: It's vaguely familiar.
0: Yeah, yeah. Right. And so we closed our business in 2004. There was just no need for it anymore.
1: Right.
0: We were losing our shirt. And so I took the boys on this little mystery ride. And so basically they were blindfolded and we made three stops. And the whole idea is they kept their blindfold on. We get to the first stop. Okay, boys, lift up your blindfold. Write down where you think we are. Don't tell your brothers. We're going to see them when you get right. And my objective as a dad, fool them. That's all I want to do is fool them. And sure enough, when we'd done these three stops, then we went to a little fast food place afterwards and said, okay, what did you have on your list? First place, second place, third place. And as soon as you see a place, they didn't know exactly where you were. And then, were you scared? Did you feel like jumping out of the car? Did you feel like wrestling the wheel away from dad, finding your way? No. Because dad was at the wheel. Dad knew what he was doing. And it was an opportunity to say, you know what, this is like life. There's going to be times you don't know where you're at, why you're there, and you don't know where you're going next. Just like you trusted dad, we got to trust God because he knows all those things.
1: Mm.
0: He's at the wheel. You trust him. And boy, I tell you what, that was ministering to the kids, but that was just exactly what I needed at that time because I was in that spot. I had no idea what it was going to look like next.
1: Yeah, that's so good. Yeah. You know, I can imagine that kind of dangerous devotional, which we're talking about, especially 8, 9, 10-year-olds, but also 13, 14-year-olds.
0: Oh, my goodness, yeah.
1: They will 20, 30 years later remember that in that moment when something has happened that was exactly the object lesson all those years ago.
0: Yeah.
1: Man, I need to remember the Lord's in control here.
0: Exactly.
1: And that's the goal, right?
0: That's exactly right. It gets embedded in their heart.
1: Yeah.
0: It's not so much, we talked in the beginning about sitting down and having that deep conversation with our kids, and they're processing through their head there, through their logic center. They're taking it in there. But when we have an activity, boy, that becomes a heart thing, and that truth just gets etched
1: in. I don't
0: want
1: to get away for the YouTube watchers again. We see dice and pretzels. What are they about?
0: Well, you know, there's sometimes you can run like, you remember like that minute to win it type games? They'd have all kinds of crazy games and you have a minute and see how well you do. Well, you run some minute to win it games with your kids. So one is you can put like solo cups on your hands. And you have to stack dice up. And so you have to see how many dice you can stack up in so many seconds, right?
1: I don't think I'd get very far.
2: Can you show us how that works?
0: Yeah, right. Right. You know what? I think they're close to you.
2: I think you can do this.
1: I could stack this right over.
0: Yeah. And or another one is you take like a chopstick, right? And you hold it in your mouth. And you put a bunch of these pretzels, you know, circle pretzels or the twisty pretzels in a bowl. And they've got to try to hook as many as you can, right, in that minute. And, of course, it's lots of fun. We can have fun with these games. But then we can transition to that spiritual truth that we'd probably be better at any of these if we had more practice, right? The first time through, we're terrible at it. And it's the same thing through with many of the spiritual things. You know, prayer, trusting God.
1: Yeah.
0: Shedding anxiety. These are not easy things to do if we never put them into practice. But as we practice them, we're going to get better and better. And that's part of the Christian life, is we don't just try to pull these things out when we need them. We're practicing these all the time.
1: You know, one of the great attributes, I believe, in the human experience is this idea of humor. You know, being able to laugh at oneself.
0: Yeah.
1: It's so critical because in it is humility. And, you know, when you're doing that, you're, I'm sure, hopefully healthy enough that you're going to laugh at yourself your inability to stack dice, with your inability to scoop up pretzels on a chopstick.
0: Right.
1: And, I mean, that really is the underlying lesson, I think, one of this idea that, you know, you aren't as good as you think you are.
0: That's right.
1: And that's a good thing.
0: I think it's
1: rooted in humility and experience that way. Tim, let's land here with this idea of parents who have left it to the church. You know, they're fairly formal, let's say. And what I mean by that is a little more stoic.
0: Yeah.
1: They're not excitement type parents. You know, we're not looking for dangerous devotionals.
0: Yeah.
1: But the benefit of this, even for that parent to break out of their kind of cast and take themselves a little less seriously to do things like this, to have fun with their children, 0 to 18, or probably about 4 to 18. It gets a little more complicated for teenagers, but you can still do this. Speak to those parents and say, turn over a new leaf, give it a run.
0: Mm-hmm.
1: Help your children to better understand spiritual truths through these kind of experiments.
0: Sure.
1: Make your pitch to the parent that's never done this and has never thought about it.
0: Okay, so you know what? If they're doing, maybe they're doing something on a daily basis, I'd say keep doing it.
1: Yeah.
0: Keep doing exactly what you're doing, but once a week, swap it out. Once a week, do something more active, because sometimes our kids are tuning us out. Their mind drifts, and we're not even aware of it because they're acting pretty good. But you can't check out of some sort of activity that you're having. And so once a week, do it, because one way or another, we want to use different methods to impact their heart and to help them remember God's truth. So sometimes they can do it where they sit down and they have a very serious lesson, but swap it out sometimes and do some of these fun things. And in the long run, Proverbs talks about, right, you know, cast your bread in the water. You know, it's talking about different ways of doing things. Don't just put all your eggs in one basket. Try some other methods, because one's going to stick.
1: Yeah, and Tim, here's the thing that I've learned. Don't make parenting complicated.
0: Right.
1: Because then you get discouraged and you stop doing the right things. But doing these kinds of things are simple things, fun things.
0: Mm-hmm.
1: They're not anti-biblical.
0: No.
1: I mean, this is like the full flavor of God's treat for us to live this life.
0: Yeah.
1: And we remember these things, and what a joy be able to do this.
0: Right, right. There's worse things than our kids thinking learning about God is fun. I mean, when Jesus sent Peter to go get the temple tax, go fishing and look in the fish's mouth, come on. He was having some fun with him, wasn't he?
1: It is a little weird.
0: I would think so. You know, he's messing with him a little bit, having fun.
1: Love it.
0: And Peter learned a lesson he never forgot. God can provide in ways we can't imagine.
1: Well, again, Tim, these are such practical, good ideas that a parent of children of all ages right there can do these things and have fun. I'm so grateful for your direction to help us, and for the great book, The Very Best Hands-On Kind of Dangerous Family Devotions. I mean, one, the title's fantastic, but thank you for being with us today and helping us in this way.
0: Boy, I'm glad to be here.
1: And let me turn to you, our listener. I hope you know Focus on the Family is here for you. 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And I want to share this with you as well. We recently heard from a listener named Mary who wrote to us and told us this. I grew up in a dysfunctional family and realized I wanted to parent differently. So I started listening to Focus on the Family more than 25 years ago and soaked up everything I could. Today, my two daughters are married and they've blessed me with 7 grandchildren who are following the Lord. I'll be supporting Focus on the Family until I'm in heaven. It doesn't get better than that.
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4: And oftentimes what we're told to do in our culture and society is when we're triggered, we're told to back away, cut that person out of your life, no contact, isolation, withdraw from them. 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
2: 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I'm John Fuller, inviting you back as we once more.
5: Josh Booth back with Bill Bullington. And hey, Bill, I seem to hear a lot about taxes when it comes to investing.
6: Well, a lot of people pay an awful lot of attention to taxes, and oftentimes it hurts their investment performance. How you're invested is just as important as how much in taxes you're going to pay, and you shouldn't let one outweigh the other.
5: So really, you should just have a balanced approach.
6: Balance is key. 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Otherwise, you're going to be too uncomfortable and you have a tendency to abandon your plans.
5: And there's really no one-size-fits-all plan.
6: No, I've never seen two people that were identical when it came to their investment profile. It just hasn't happened yet.
5: So what should people do?
6: Give me a call or go to my website, bullingtoncapital.com. Either way, the phone number is 330-664-0700, and that website again is bullingtoncapital.com.
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0: Welcome to Truth for Life, where today we begin a study of the apocalyptic visions found in the Old Testament book of Daniel. Since biblical prophecy can be confusing and difficult to understand, Alistair Begg prepares us for our study by first taking a broad view of Daniel's dream and pointing out what God makes absolutely clear.
1: Daniel chapter 7. In the first year of Belshazzar, king of Babylon, Daniel saw a dream and visions of his head as he lay in his bed. Then he wrote down the dream and told the sum of the matter. Daniel declared, "I saw in my vision by night, and behold, the four winds of heaven were stirring up the great sea. And four great beasts came up out of the sea, different from one another. The first was like a lion and had eagle's wings. Then, as I looked, its wings were plucked off, and it was lifted up from the ground and made to stand on 2 feet like a man, and the mind of a man was given to it. And behold, another beast, a second one, like a bear, it was raised up on one side. It had 3 ribs in its mouth between its teeth, and it was told, 'Arise, devour much flesh.' After this I looked, and behold, another like a leopard with 4 wings of a bird on its back. And the beast had 4 heads, and dominion was given to it. After this I saw in the night visions, and behold, a 4th beast, terrifying and dreadful and exceedingly strong. It had great iron teeth. It devoured and broke in pieces and stamped what was left with its feet. It was different from all the beasts that were before it, and it had 10 horns. I considered the horns, and behold, there came up among them another horn, a little one, before which 3 of the 1st horns were plucked up by the roots. And behold, in this horn were eyes like the eyes of a man, and a mouth speaking great things. As I looked, thrones were placed, and the Ancient of Days took his seat. His clothing was white as snow, and the hair of his head like pure wool. His throne was fiery flames, its wheels were burning fire. A stream of fire issued and came out from before him. 1,000,000 served him, and 10,000 times 10,000 stood before him. And the court sat in judgment, and the books were opened. I looked then because of the sound of the great words that the horn was speaking. And as I looked, the beast was killed, and its body destroyed and given over to be burned with fire. As for the rest of the beasts, their dominion was taken away, but their lives were prolonged for a season and a time. I saw in the night visions, and behold, with the clouds of heaven there came one like a son of man. And he came to the Ancient of Days and was presented before him. And to him was given dominion and glory and a kingdom, that all peoples, nations, and languages should serve him. His dominion is an everlasting dominion, which shall not pass away, and his kingdom one that shall not be destroyed. As for me, Daniel, my spirit within me was anxious, and the visions of my head alarmed me." Amen. I received a telephone call from a fledgling pastor, a young man this week, and he asked me, "How do you decide what to preach about on any given Sunday?" It's not an unusual question. It's asked quite often. I remember asking it myself. And so, in response, I answered by extolling the virtues of the skiots. It stands for the systematic, consecutive exposition of the Scriptures. By setting forward the text of Scripture, saying to one another, "Now you are sensible people, you must examine the Scriptures to see if these things are so." In other words, that is the starting point. Rather than the starting point being the preacher's idea or notion or preferred subject, which then becomes the occasion of looking for a passage of Scripture that will enable the individual to set forward the idea. There's nothing essentially wrong in that. It's just the pattern that we have chosen not to employ. Now, there are distinct benefits in this, and I thought this morning is as good a morning just to remind us of them. at three immediate and obvious benefits of systematically, consecutively expounding the scriptures are as follows. Number one, to do so demands that the preacher himself becomes a student of the Word of God. He can't just keep going over the same old stuff. It's like he can't be like a bad lecturer in the university where he has one book of notes that he put together in 1957 and he hasn't deviated from them for the last 100 years. He's just been going at them again and again. You can't do that if you're working your way systematically through the Bible. Secondly, it enables the congregation to learn the Bible in the most obvious and natural way. I think you would find that important, that the way we learn the Bible is the way the Bible is provided for us. It has sentences, it has verbs, nouns, adjectives, pronouns, and so on, prepositions. And so we read the Bible as it is being given to us. And thirdly, not only because it demands that the preacher is a student, that the congregation is enabled to understand the Bible in its obvious and natural sense, but thirdly, it prevents the preacher from avoiding difficult passages. And here we are at Daniel chapter 7. In other words, to your own self be true. I suppose I could have just stopped at the end of 6, but somehow or another I decided that that showed no courage whatsoever. And so here we are. It's not easy, is it? I only read half the chapter. If you've read ahead, it doesn't really get much easier. We have weird creatures, mysterious symbols, perplexing images, enigmatic numbers and phrases. It's really quite daunting. As a result of that, you will find, if you do even a little research, that it is the occasion of great debate among scholars, theological scholars debate just about everything in the second half of Daniel. As a result of that, many have decided to vacate the notion of studying Daniel at all and have headed for the hills. And those who regard themselves as what we might refer to as theological sleuths have found in chapters 7 to 12 a very happy hunting ground. And some of you fit that category. Just be honest about it, and that will be fine. You fancy yourself as a kind of Sherlock Holmes of the Bible, always managing to unearth secret and hidden mysteries, which you use as intriguing fodder for talking to all of your friends. They look at you in a way with a glazed eye, wondering, where in the world did you get this from? Ah, you said, I am a theological sleuth. And this is how you come to this. Well, let me suggest to you that if ever there was a place, if ever there is a place for applying the maxim, the main things are the plain things and the plain things are the main things, then it is when you come to the apocalyptic passages in Daniel and also in the book of Revelation. In the Westminster Confession of Faith, in its opening section on Scripture, it makes very clearly the point that not all things in Scripture are equally plain in themselves or equally clear to all. And Chad Van Dixhorn, in the wonderful book that he's done recently on the Confession of Faith, picks up on that, and he makes these statements. We cannot fail to notice that we all read the Bible at different levels. And so, as the Confession puts it, the Scripture is not alike clear unto all. Some Christians understand the Bible better than other Christians. We are not all teachers, and we are not all seasoned saints. In fact, some people have just entered the Bible for the first time. Some things they have seen, but do not yet understand. There are many doors which they have not yet entered and many corners they have yet to explore. That may describe you this morning. You've recently professed faith in Jesus Christ. The Bible is an unfamiliar book to you. And you're just beginning the adventure. Given, he goes on, that certain portions of the Bible are demanding, especially for some people, it is important to be humble as we approach the Bible and listen to those who teach it. We mustn't reject an interpretation of the Bible because it is challenging to understand, either for us or for everyone. On the contrary, we should remember that this is God's revelation of Himself, and we should not expect that everything revealed about the triune God will be easy for humans to grasp. And then he concludes with this wonderful sentence: mapping the high points of the Bible is tiring work. Mapping the high points of the Bible is tiring work. So I hope that I won't tire you now, but I do want you to know that I have been engaged in tiring work, because it is tiring. Now, with that said, you're saying to yourself, well, you're obviously stalling for time. You haven't really done as much tiring work as you're suggesting to us. And so you're hoping that the clock will run out before you even begin. Well, no. The reason, you know, when you play golf, it is possible, but every so often someone will say to you, do you want to hit balls before you begin? And the person says, no, I don't need to hit balls. I just step up. I just get out of the car, walk up to the first tee, and hit it. And yes, and then you spend a long time in the woods looking for it. It would have been a good idea if you had actually prepared for it. So this is preparation. That's why I'm explaining about exposition. That's why I'm doing what I'm doing. Because if we start from the wrong place in this apocalyptic section, within 100 yards, we will all be completely lost in the trees. In fact, this is one of the areas of the Bible in which it is possible to be unable to see the wood for the trees. And therefore, we have to be very, very careful. I think the heading for our study should simply be getting the picture. Getting the picture. And if we're going to do so, it's important that we realize that there is a distinction between the first six chapters and the last six chapters. There's a distinction in the literature that is actually used, the form of writing, the genre. Those of you who are into art know that often the word genre is used in relationship to art. It's the genre of modern art or post-impressionist art. It's the form of it. It's the style of it. And the style changes here between 6 and 7. And it is apocalyptic literature. And the first six chapters are written in the form of stories. In each of the chapters, as we've seen them. That's why it has been relatively easy to move swiftly through them and get the big picture, get the story as it is conveyed. Most of the first six chapters are recorded in the third person. They are reported as having taken place. Now you will notice as we go into the second half of the book, after the first verse, it immediately goes into the first person. Daniel declared, I saw in my vision by night. So it moves from the third person into the first person. And it is no longer a story form, but it is the reportage of dreams and of visions and of that which captured his mind in his bed, on his bed, in the darkness of the night. Now, apocalyptic literature is, if you like, kind of literary. It is a literary shock treatment. It is, if you like, a genre that is to be used in emergency. It is employed in the Bible when, if you like, the drama of the thing is so perplexing and so overwhelming that it cannot be encapsulated by the normal mechanisms of addressing the difficulties of life. So, for example, how do you describe the indescribable of all that is going to happen when the end of the ages is brought to consummation? Well, there's no, how could you use language? If the language that was employed for the initial readers, if it was written in exactly their way, would not make any sense to us 2 centuries later on. Or if we were to write about these things from the perspective of the 21st century, then those who were in the first century would not have the mechanisms or the language to be able to understand it. God knows that. And so he employs apocalyptic language in order to express, if you like, that which falls before the normal boundaries of our use of language. Now, for most people, let's change. For many people, their view of apocalyptic material in the Bible, here in the balance of Daniel and in Revelation, is almost, they press a button in their heads which immediately says to them, What we're supposed to find here is God charting out his plan for the future in a really hard way to understand, so that future generations can draw up calendars and understand. But if you think about that for a minute, it doesn't make sense. If God wanted Daniel to know what was going to happen in the future, why make it so jolly complicated? Why not just say what you mean and mean what you say? Well, because he was not simply seeking to provide material to chart the future for subsequent generations to say, aha, but he was actually making clear that, contrary to appearances, that in the midst of these indescribable realities, God is on the throne, God is sovereign, and the future is securely in his hands. You say, well, that's what the first six chapters were about. Exactly. And the second six are about the same thing. It is the perspective that changes. They are no longer being told in terms of the historical unfolding drama of the subsequent kingdoms that were represented for the exiles who'd been taken away, Daniel and his friends and all their colleagues. But now it is being provided in this amazing dimension, so that as a result of that, Bible scholars will differ in their interpretation. Christians may deviate from course in relationship to their understanding of it, and so on. And most of us, I think, will be helped by reading it to our children and our grandchildren and allowing them to tell us what it means. You say, you've now officially lost your mind. No, I haven't. I haven't. Our children and our grandchildren live in a visual world. They live in the world of video games. They process information. They see it visually, and they're making deductions all the time. What is that big monster doing? Why did that big monster go away and another big monster came? Where did that big horn come from? Did you see what the little horn did? The little horn ate three horns. The little horn was smaller than all the other horns. It popped out. Apparently this, the little horn talks. Have you ever seen a talking horn? And before you know where they are, they're actually beginning to piece it together. And they've gone through the whole chapter and they've begun to say, I think I get this. And you said, you do? Tell our pastor, because he doesn't get it. Actually, Chesterton, in one of his children's books, actually says essentially the same thing. He says, you know, apply your minds as adults, but do not lose your sense of childish apprehension. Because in the drama and in the pictures, in fact, I think it is, he goes on to say, don't trust anything that can't be conveyed in pictures. In other words, if you can't draw it out and it makes sense, you might be careful as to the language. Now, Daniel doesn't find this intriguing. He finds it terrifying. We should learn from that. He doesn't experience this and then describe all of the intrigue attached to it. No, he tells us that this experience was a terrifying experience. He mentions it in the middle of the chapter around verse 15. He comes back to it at the end of the chapter. This is the sum of the matter, he says. This is the end of the matter. My thoughts greatly alarmed me. My color changed, but I kept the matter in my heart. Just as I read that, it makes me think of Mary, doesn't it? In the drama, the Holy Spirit will come upon you and overshadow you, and the child that will be born of you will be called the Son of God, and he will have a throne that is greater than any throne, and his kingdom will be to the end of the earth. And Mary was greatly troubled, and she pondered all these things in her heart. Lesson. What we receive here in these beasts and in the insight into the throne room of heaven is an indication of the awful conflict which exists in the world beneath and behind the unfolding drama of history. The conflict that is at the heart of the human condition. That's why we often say that it is impossible to truly understand history without biblical history, without reading your Bible. Because the Bible says what you're seeing here on the face level of the news right now is to be understood in light of that which lies at the very heart of humanity, in the ferocious anti-God movement, and in the ultimate triumph of God, who is sovereignly ruling over these events. If you read later on in the chapter, and I stopped halfway through, and it just occurred to me this morning that one of the indications of this great anti-God move is that the individual, this fourth beast who speaks against God, he actually shall think to change the times and change the law. You think he's going to change the times and change the law? That when man opposes God, he opposes him on every front. I'll decide what time it is. I'll decide this. I'll decide that. It's at the very heart here of Daniel chapter 7. Now, the distinction between them and the connection between them. The connection between 6 and 7 should be very obvious to us, because you will notice that it begins in the first year of Belshazzar, king of Babylon. In other words, chapter 7, the events of chapter 7, took place during the reign of Belshazzar. Therefore, what Daniel experienced in his bed on the night happened before the events recorded in chapter 5. There is another connection, which will not be immediately obvious to us, which is by way of the writing itself. Daniel starts in Hebrew, moves immediately into Aramaic. The Aramaic section does not end at chapter 6. It ends at the end of chapter 7. And then it reverts to Hebrew again for the balance of the book. And the indication would seem to be that the cohesive element of what is taking place is such that chapter 7 stands, if you like Mount Everest rising as a peak over all of the affairs that are described in the book. In other words, it is a summit, and it is tiring work climbing the summits of the biblical record.
0: Listening to Bible teacher Alistair Begg on Truth for Life. We'll hear more about Daniel's vision tomorrow. As Alistair mentioned, we don't skip over the difficult parts of the Bible on Truth for Life. We teach from the whole Bible so that unbelievers might see their need for salvation and become committed followers of Jesus Christ. And to better understand the one we follow, as Christians, we are recommending a couple of helpful books today written by Puritan author John Flavel. Both of these books focus on the glory of Christ and his incredible gift of salvation. The first book is titled Christ and His Threefold Office. This is a book that'll help you understand why Jesus became a man and how by becoming a man he was uniquely qualified and prepared to be every believer's prophet, priest, and king. The second book is titled Christ Humbled Yet Exalted. It examines Christ's incarnation and resurrection and explains how, by these means, he secured our salvation and established himself as the fountain of true joy. 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I'm Bob Lapine. Thanks for studying God's Word with us. Tomorrow, we'll hear warnings and encouragement as we consider the interpretation of Daniel's prophetic dream. The Bible teaching of Alistair Begg is furnished by Truth for Life.
2: 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And hey, Bill, I seem to hear a lot about taxes when it comes to investing.
3: Well, a lot of people pay an awful lot of attention to taxes, and oftentimes it hurts their investment performance. 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
2: Josh Booth back with Bill Bullington. And hey, Bill, I seem to hear a lot about taxes when it comes to investing.
3: Well, a lot of people pay an awful lot of attention to taxes, and oftentimes it hurts their investment performance. 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
13: With SRN News, I'm Keith Peters in Washington. The U.S. military is carrying out its 10th consecutive night of strikes on Iran to reopen the Strait of Hormuz. U.S. Central Command says the strikes aim to degrade Iranian military capabilities used to attack commercial shipping. The conflict has escalated as Iran retaliates by attacking American allies Kuwait, Jordan, and Bahrain. Two U.S. soldiers were killed in Jordan on Friday and another died in Iraq on Saturday. Nolan Xavier Wells, an 18-year-old who was found dead after a July 4th boat trip with his friends to a Gulf Coast

Welcome to today's edition of Time in the Vineyard with pastor-teacher Jeff Toring. Today's broadcast is being brought to you from the pulpit of Liberty Valley Church, Northfield, Ohio.

Teach us to number our days so that we know and remind ourselves that we are actually about something that will last forever. When we come back to Daniel, we're going to see this. Daniel chapter 5, it's not just the writing on the wall, it's not just some interpretation of this dream that the guy has or some vision or something along those lines. This is actually practical things for us to learn. It's difficult to learn and you have to use your mind, but if you do, you'll realize that what he is discussing here in this chapter of Daniel is timing. The correct timing that has to go with that. Now, all of Daniel is dealing with timing, and we'll get into it even more in the chapters to come. The very precise timing, the times or the epochs or the sections of time, the times of the Gentiles that we've been dealing with. And so what we see this is, if you look down in verse 1, he says, at this particular time, Belshazzar the king, he makes a great feast. Now, this is a very choice particular day that he makes this feast. This isn't just the average day in the kingdom. He's invited thousands of his lords and his wives and the concubines to come to the royal hall for a particular banquet where there'll be an excess of drinking and partying and reveling. This is not an average day, although I'm sure that this took place in his court often, but not with thousands of his lords. There's something particular happening on this particular day. And so if we look down to verse 30, toward the end of the thing, it says, in that night was Belshazzar, the king of the Chaldees, slain. So this is a very big day for him. He's throwing a huge party, but by the time the party is over, he will be dead. And in between, if you look down in verse 5, the fingers, notice in verse 5 it says, in the same hour came forth fingers. The timing, the Lord is making us know to pay attention to the timing of everything that's happening in this chapter. That same self hour. This took place. That very night, he dies. This particular day, he's throwing a feast to all of his lords. And it should remind us of Romans 8:28. All things work together for good to those that love God, to those who are the called according to his purpose. All things. So as we come into this situation, we're familiar with the story because we just read it, so I can't take verse by verse through the entire chapter. It would last incredibly long. But he says here in verse 1, he makes this great feast, and it says in Belshazzar, verse 2, whilst he tasted the wine, commanded to bring in the golden silver vessels. It's while he tasted. He's making a public tasting. He's standing up with his chest stuck out, and he's saying, we're tasting this particular thing in front of all of these thousands of lords at a glorious table. With all the best peacocks and all the feathers and all the trimmings and all the splendor decorated highly for this banquet. He stands up and he tastes this wine and he's doing it out of a certain vessels that were stolen from Jerusalem. Why is he doing it this particular day? Why does he call for the vessels that have been hidden away in Shinar that we learned for probably 25, 30, 40 years? Actually longer. Incredibly longer, actually. We'll find that out. So he brings these vessels out and he drinks wine in front of them, and then he sees that the fingers come down, and we know the story. There's writing on the wall. He calls the Chaldeans, the astrologers, the soothsayers, all the magicians. They don't know what to say. Again, tough, typical. Why would you bother to keep calling these guys? They never have the answer. That's what lost people do. Until finally somebody pipes up in verse 10. It says, now the queen, by reason of words of the king and his lords, come into the banquet house. Now the queen here, more than likely, is not his wife, because the wives and the concubines are already here. The queen here probably is either his mother or his grandmother. And when we read through this passage of scripture, we know that the authorized version oftentimes doesn't say grandfather or great-grandfather. It just says father. These are our fathers. And so what's happening here is Belshazzar is likely the grandson of Nebuchadnezzar. And it's a very good chance that this queen here is the wife of Nebuchadnezzar, which means it's more than likely his grandmother, the queen. She's not at this reveling feast, but she hears.

0: Here's what's going on. And so she makes her trek over to the court and she interrupts the chaos. Like a wise older woman, of which all of us need. Pay attention to the older people. Do you hear me? I had a customer that comes and she's an older lady. She's in her 70s, pushing 80. And so she talks and when she comes, she doesn't know my mother, but she's met her a few times through the 20 years that she's been my customer. But they always ask, you know, the old folks always ask about the old folks. She goes, "How's mom doing?" And so I said, you know, she's pushing, she's 77 years old. You know, things are the way that they are. She goes, "I understand." And so I said, "You know, I want to know something interesting, though." I said, "You know, there's a hillbilly song. I think she's from Tennessee. And she's still got the twang, too. So I like chatting with her. But I said, you know, there's a hillbilly song called In Color. And part of the verses of that says, this talking about pictures, it says, this one here is my favorite one. It's me and Grandma all dressed up the day we said our vows. Roses were red and her eyes were blue. Man, was she proud." And I heard that song one time on the radio. I turned around and went back to visit my mother for no reason. Because I know there's going to come a day when I won't be able to do that. Teach us to number our days. The queen comes in with words of wisdom and praise the Lord for it. And look what she says. "The queen, by reason of the words of the king of his lords, came into the banquet house, and the queen spake and said, O king, live forever. Let not thy thoughts trouble thee, nor let thy countenance be changed. There is a man in the kingdom, in whom is the spirit of the holy gods, and in the days of thy father, light and understanding and wisdom, like the wisdom of gods was found in him, whom the king Nebuchadnezzar, thy father," or in the original, "thy grandfather," or the great-grandfather, we're not exactly sure. But she repeats it to letting him know, the king, Nebuchadnezzar, thy father, the king, I say, thy father, made master of the magicians and astrologers and Chaldeans and soothsayers, this particular Daniel. And in verse 13, Daniel's brought in. Look how it says, Daniel was brought in before the king, and the king spake and said unto Daniel, "Are you that Daniel? Which was of the children of the captivity of Judah, whom the king my father brought out of Jewry?" Now we got to remember, Nebuchadnezzar's probably been dead almost 20 years by now. So the memories have faded. All of the things of chapter 4, 3, 2, and 1, that's long gone. I mean, that's memories 20 some years ago or more since this has taken place. And so the queen comes in and reminds this young man, "Hey, we got a particular guy in the kingdom named Daniel." Notice she doesn't even say Belshazzar. She says, right, it's a Jewish name. His name's Daniel. That's what we call him. They try to change his name, but this guy's, he's of impeccable spirit. And maybe you should call him. And he remembers, "Are you Daniel? You were from the captivity," which is an important clue for students of the Bible, especially in this chapter, reminding you, why are we here? We are in Babylon because of the captivity. That'll become important toward the end of the chapter. "I've heard of you," he says. "You're exceptional." So then Daniel speaks. He gives him a full sermon. Look at it in 17. "Then Daniel answered and said before the king, Let thy gifts be to thyself. I'm 80-some years old. I don't need your gifts. Give thy rewards to another. You can't schmooze me anymore. I am beyond that. Yet I will read the writing unto the king and make known unto him the interpretation." And he gives it to him. "O thou king, the most high God gave Nebuchadnezzar thy father a kingdom and majesty and glory and honor. And for the majesty that he gave him, all people, nations, and languages trembled and feared before him." Now remember, the whole context of Daniel is the transition of sovereign lord, dominion. And so he makes this known. He's going to remind him the kind of king Nebuchadnezzar was. He says, this particular king, who all people trembled and feared before him, whom he would, he slew. And whom he would, he kept alive. And whom he would, he set up. And whom he would, he put down. He didn't like you. You got out of line. Nebuchadnezzar killed you. If he changed his mind, he decided to give you the thumbs up, you were safe. What he's reminding him is that Nebuchadnezzar had full sovereignty. He was a sovereign king. His word was sovereign. But, he says, even though he had all this, but when his heart was lifted up, his mind hardened in his pride. Now we know the story. We just did it last week. The king was so prideful that the Lord smites him with insanity. He eats grass as a beast. He lives outside in the dew and he's soaking wet. His hair and his beard is all ratted and covered up and he ends up living outside and he's crazy. Verse 22, Daniel reminds him. He says, you know that. I know it's 20 years ago, but you didn't forget. Look at it. 22, and thou, his son, O Belshazzar, hast not humbled thine heart, though thou knowest all this, but hast lifted up thyself against the Lord of heaven, and they have brought the vessels, and he repeats this, and you have brought the vessels from Jerusalem over to here? Why? He's connecting the pride issue with the party, and he's also bringing in, you brought in vessels that have been in Shinar for almost 70 years. Why today? Because the Medes and the Persians have already captured, by this time, almost all the provinces of the land. The Medes and the Persians are gaining on him. I mean, they are gaining on him. And as of right now, as we speak, the Medes and the Persians have besieged the city. Now, you cannot penetrate the city of Babylon. And so what he's doing is he's being extra cocky and extra prideful. He's saying there's no way they could ever get in here, even though they tore apart all the provinces of the nation of Babylon and the Medes and the Persians have been absolutely nasty. They are not coming in this particular city. So much so that let's just blaspheme the God of heaven and bring those vessels, those antiquity antiques that Nebuchadnezzar stole, let's bring them in here and just absolutely show everybody who's boss. Can you get any more pompous than that? He says, you have done this. Cyrus and Darius are on the warpath, and you are having a drunken feast. Are you thinking of Rome right now? As Rome burned, Nero fiddled. Drunken. So then finally the hand comes down. Verse 24, then was part of a hand sent from him, and this writing was written. And this is the writing that was written. Many, many tekel apherson. He doesn't understand it. The wise men don't understand it. Nobody knows what it means. Verse 26, he gives him the interpretation. Well, this is the interpretation of the thing. Many, God has numbered thy kingdom and finished it. Your days are numbered, and today is the last one. That one's repeated. Now, he doesn't give it in the interpretation, but I think the Lord writes it. The hands write it on the wall twice, many, many tickle of Harrison, just to let him know your pride, just so you know, God hath numbered thy kingdom and finished it. Verse 27, tickle. Thou art weighed in the balances and found wanting. You're not as good as you thought. And Perez, thy kingdom is divided and given to the Medes and the Persians. It's over. Verse 29, then commended Belshazzar, and they clothed Daniel with scarlet. How futile can you be? You just told you're dying today, your kingdom is being wasted, and let's put a scarlet robe and put a gold chain about his neck and made a proclamation concerning him that he should be the third ruler in the kingdom. What are you, deaf? Are you deaf? And that night was Belshazzar, the king of the Chaldeans, slain. Now, there's a whole lot more to this story. You have to know the history of it to know really the things that are before us. First thing we want to do is, if you look up ahead, if you have a study Bible, and if you look up through the column, we get a timeline. Because remember, this is about timing. And so if you look here, look at, it says BC in mine, it says on this page, right about today, is BC, the year 538. Okay, well just throw your pages all the way back to the beginning of Daniel, when this whole thing started, and we're at BC 607.
1: Right? The thing starts in B.C. 607. By the time we get to here, we're at B.C. 538. Do the math, and what we have is we are in the 69th year of the captivity. God says you're going to be in captivity for 70 years, and then you will be released. But the Jews, because of their sin, were taken captive and hornswoggled and taken over to Babylon, and he said, you're going to live there for 70 years. In other words, your whole life will be gone. 70 by reason of strength, 80. But the average person's life is 70 years. And so what God said is you, everyone alive now, your whole life is, you want to waste your life? You want to just waste your time doing worldly goods? You want to live in sin and do as you want to do? You think you're the king of your castle and you can do anything you want? Fine. 70 years determined upon this. You will be in captivity your entire life. Now, to the day, we are now there. We are in the end of the 69th year. Now, that is absolutely important to take as so that we understand what's happening here in Daniel chapter 5. Because God has a timeline. And what we know just by this is, well, we're approaching the end of the captivity. He's following it exactly the way that the Lord told the prophet Jeremiah. When we look at that and we realize, okay, then let's search through the prophets, because the prophets are always subject to the prophets, and find out what is actually taking place. And so what we do is we go back then to Isaiah chapter 44, back up about 175 years. So we looked at what it was then. We're in B.C. 538. Now we're at B.C. 712. That's 175 years before all this. Now, if you don't believe the Word of God is true and you're not a Bible-believing Christian, you're about to believe. Because the prophecies cannot lie. 175 years prior to that day, prior to the whole captivity, God tells the prophet exactly what is going to happen. Now, if you jump in chapter 44, verse 23, he says, sing ye, O heavens, for the Lord hath done it. Shout, ye lower parts of the earth. Break forth into singing, ye mountains, O forest, every tree therein. For the Lord hath redeemed Jacob and glorified himself. It's a time for praise. It's a time to actually sing for joy. Thus saith the Lord thy Redeemer, and he that formed thee from the womb, I am the Lord that maketh all things, the sovereign Lord, that stretcheth forth the heavens alone, that spreadeth abroad the earth by myself. He's telling them of his control, his sovereignty, that frustrates the tokens of the liars and maketh diviners mad. The astrologers, the soothsayers, the Chaldeans, and everybody that he had in his court. Makes their knowledge foolish. All the people who have all the letters after their names. Verse 26, that confirmeth the word of his servant and performeth the counsel of his messengers. In other words, his prophets, that saith to Jerusalem, thou shalt be inhabited in the cities of Judah. And we'll get to that in a later sermon. But look at verse 27, a very obscure passage. That saith to the deep, be dry, and I will dry up the rivers. Now here's where we have to know a little bit of history. Babylon the Great was an absolutely astounding city. It looked like tropical paradise. We learned in high school, it's one of the seven wonders of the world. We learned about the hanging gardens and the lush fruit and the trees and the trellises, the terraces. I mean, when you walked into the city of Babylon, it was absolutely astounding. You thought to yourself, because the devil set it up as a counterfeit, that you were walking into the millennium, that you were walking into absolute paradise, that you might have found the Garden of Eden itself. I mean, they decorated it and they put flowers and plants and all this greenery, and the growth was gorgeous. Imported flowers. I mean, they used science and math and all these things. They had air conditioning way back then just by running cool water through aqueducts and having the wind go through it, just as if we do with air. I mean, they were just way above their time. The Chaldeans were incredibly worldly smart. And so when you look at this, they had their city that was absolutely fortified. That we're told that the city itself was about 14 square miles. It was a relatively large city for walking. When there's no cars, everyone walked. And so this capital city was about 14 square miles, so relatively big. The walls, they say, were between 50 to 80 feet thick. 80 feet thick! We're told that they can drive chariots side by side, 4 to 5 abreast, and ride and race around the city on top of these walls. They were so incredibly thick. They're around 200 to 300 feet high. They have gates. It's all perfectly brass, polished brass and iron and all gold and all these things, even the gates themselves. In order for you to sustain a siege, what they did is they had 20 years of food stored up. So, and that's not unlikely when we hear the story of Egypt, when there was a famine throughout the whole earth. Everybody goes to Egypt for food. And there was enough food for people to come, not only Egypt, to last full 7 years, but they were able, they had so much food in their granaries that they were able to sell food to half of the world to keep everyone alive. And so here what they did is Nebuchadnezzar set it up so that they had enough sustenance for over 20 years in store. They had these hanging gardens, they had the landscapes, everything was incredible. But on top of that, they also had trees that would produce fruit. And it would just grow. And so even if you ran out of food, you had gardens and trees and fruit and food that just naturally grew. To yourself, you'd say, well, we got 20 years of food here stored. Plus, we're growing more food. So I mean, we could last 30, 40, 50 years before we'd even run out of food. But we can sit here and drink our wine and have our thing. They had vineyards and orchards and all these things were all within the city. But what does it take in order for you to keep that going? Water. The civil engineering of Babylon made it so that the river Euphrates came through right down the center of the city with tributaries and piping systems. The civil engineering was massive to keep all this going, and the river Euphrates constantly flowed until one day. Because the civil engineers of the Persians figured, hey, let's dig a canal. Instead of sieging the city and waiting, let's just dig a canal and divert the water away from there. Let's stop their water. You know how long it took to dig a canal to make the Euphrates River turn into a different location and end up in a quarry so that all the water would dry up? Isn't that what he just said? Verse 27, that saith to the deep, be dry, and I will dry up the rivers. 175 years before it takes place. Now look, that saith of Cyrus, he is my shepherd and shall perform all my pleasure, even saying to Jerusalem. He even names the guy by name. 175 years he's telling of this story. And he lists the commander that will do the invasion by name. Now, there's nobody who can do that except for God Himself. I'm going to tell you who's going to do the campaign, and I'm going to tell you how. Chapter 45, verse 1, thus saith the Lord to His anointed, to Cyrus, whose right hand I have holden to subdue nations before him. And look at this. And I will loose the loins of kings. What happened to Belshazzar when he saw the hand come down? It says that he was so afraid that his joints were loosed and his knees smote together. Well, God just figures, let's just tell you about this. A little detail just so that you know it's me. I will loose the loins of kings to open before him. Now look, here's the problem. The full Euphrates River is coming in under this wall that's 75 to 80 feet thick, 200-300 feet high, and this water, I mean, this is gushing underneath the building. Again, the civil engineering that takes place in order to hold up a wall of that size so that the water can rush through. But anybody knows, well, what you're going to have to do is you're going to prop this up, and you're going to have bars and iron and gates that are going to be holding everything up so that nothing can go through other than water. So as they dig this canal to divert the water, you're going to have a little problem here with getting through the bars and getting through the gates. But it just so happens that this particular day, they're open. They're broken. You can see that, you know, the guys, they're digging and they're digging and they're digging. They're like, well, we're going to have to do something. We're still going to have to go through these bars. And then when all the waters dry up, they realize, oh my gosh, they're open. I will loose the loins of kings to open before him the 2-leaved gates, and the gates shall not be shut.
2: They're wide open.
0: And so then what happens is the Persians and the Medes, they just pour in by the thousands. Take the city, and it's gone in one day. Oh, how great is the fall. Babylon, Babylon, how great is thy fall. And God told us about it 175 years before and named him by name. The very self-same day, in exactly the 70th year, because the years are numbered, and so are our days. And he's reminding us, Psalm 90, teach me to number my days. Because God, the sovereign Lord, is in control. So serve him. And if you have not bowed the knee to Jesus Christ, repented of your sins, and trusted him as your one and only Savior, why not would you trust him who could do such marvelous things? Daniel chapter 5.
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4: Josh Booth back with Bill Bullington. And hey, Bill, I seem to hear a lot about taxes when it comes to investing.
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12: 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And all that they have left to give them hope, to give them breath for another day moving forward, is a passion for God. They have nothing else. All they have is a passion for God. And what feeds that passion is a deep reminder of his covenant, which is his passion for them.
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2: 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In today's episode, Pastor Brian shares a lesson from Psalm 132. This psalm is a hopeful reminder of God's covenant to his people. 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And while you're there, look for Pastor Brian's book, The Promises of Grace. Dr. Chappell offers a careful look at the beauty of grace and all it brings to believers. These blessings come with the understanding that because we cannot hang on to God, he hangs on to us. Let's hear now from Dr. Brian Chappell as he shares the lesson, The God Who Covenants.
12: So if you're a parent or a grandparent, you know the chant of the child. Tell me the story again. But you already know it. But tell me the story again. That chant had different meaning as it was told recently by Juliet Lou Waite, who spoke of her and other children talking to their grandmother in a borrowed attic apartment where seven people lived. Tell me the story again. But said the grandmother in her Vietnamese accent, you already know it. We know, grandmother, but tell us the story again. And so she did. Our family had just finished dinner when a loud explosion blew out the windows of our home. Explosions were shaking the street. Our family scrambled outside the house. Bombs were exploding, taking down shops and houses and people. We ducked low, making our way from ditch to ditch, trying to get to the airport. It took all night. There, a guard met us at the gate. Your name is not on the list, he said. Please, my grandmother begged. I worked for you Americans. They will kill us all here. Please, take this and let us in. And she shoved into the guard's hand a small package of gold jewelry. He took it all and let them in. They waited with thousands of other Vietnamese on that April night in 1975 that we here still call the fall of Saigon. As they stood waiting, empty-handed because they were permitted to take nothing, they had no idea of what was to come. They had nothing to show for their lives, no awareness of what the future might be. In the chaos and panic of the airport, the family was divided by guards who wanted to fill the departing helicopters to capacity. The father of the family said to his children and to his parents, get on that helicopter. And then in the crush of the crowd, they were separated, and the family remaining did not know what had happened. They presumed that a helicopter that immediately left and lurched into the darkness held their family. And for that, they were thankful until the sky exploded in light. And the helicopter was struck by a missile. The father who had just put his parents, he thought, and his children on that helicopter looked at the ground and said, that should have been me. If you can just capture a sense of the horror and the desperation of that moment, then perhaps you can sense why we have Psalm 132 in the Bible. Not just for that time in 1975, for today too. Most of us will not recognize it in our comfort and given the nature of our country and our politics that this is International Refugee Sunday. On this day, in our world, there are 65 million refugees, People displaced from their home by war, by conflict, by militancy, by civil war, by famine. It is the largest number of displaced people that we know of in the history of the world. And it's happening right now in our time. And if there is ever a heart of people who should yearn to say, how can we help? How can we be a part? How can we think about sharing the Lord with people? It ought to be us, because hundreds of thousands of those who are refugees now, particularly in the Middle East or from the Middle East, are our own brothers and sisters in Christ. Does the Word of God have anything for those people, for we people, on such a day? Psalm 132 is the Word. This is a psalm written for the people of God as they were refugees, exiles, slaves in Babylon, removed from their country, removed from their possessions, and now just remembering what it was like to go to those festivals in Jerusalem so long ago, where they would sing these songs of ascent, marching up the mountain of Zion, ready to go to the temple of God and sing the wonderful praises. They would sing these songs of ascent as pilgrims marching up the road together. But now they are slaves, remembering. And all that they have left to give them hope, to give them breath for another day moving forward, is a passion for God. They have nothing else. All they have is a passion for God. And what feeds that passion is a deep reminder of His covenant, which is His passion for them. God's passion for His people becomes hope. It becomes life's very breath. And it's all echoed here. What would that passion for God look like? What would it sound like? It would first simply be a faithful memory. The opening words of the psalm, "Remember, O Lord, in David's favor, all the hardships he endured." Such an interesting place to start, that the people are actually asking God to remember His own work. God, remember David? Remember his hardships? He was the king that you anointed. But in his anointing, he had to be removed from his own family. And the king became his foster father. But ultimately, that foster father abused him and sought his own life. And David goes into the desert, fleeing from Saul, fleeing the Philistines. He knows hardship and heartache. God, remember David. But not just his hardship, remember his heart. For when he became king, verse 2, he swore to the Lord and vowed to the mighty one of Jacob, "I will not enter my house or get into my bed. I will not give sleep to my eyes or slumber to my eyelids until I find a place for the Lord, a dwelling place for the mighty one of Jacob." Do you remember what happened? David ultimately became the king. And then had this storm of conscience. I'm living in a palace, but my God who has delivered me is still living in a tent. The tabernacle is the only thing that the people of God had to worship Him. It was glorious, it was wonderful, but it was not reflective of the glory that God Himself should have had. And so David vowed a vow. I'm not even going to sleep. I'm not going to rest until God has a resting place. But then God said to David, "David, you have made your way by war, but my house is the place where people will find peace between themselves and their God. You shall not build my temple, but your son, because we need a man of peace to build a place of peace." And yet David, knowing that he would not be the primary beneficiary of the building of that temple, gave himself to it. We read there in Chronicles how he began to devote what would in today's term be millions and millions of dollars to collect iron for nails. Stones were hewn and shaped for the building of the future temple. He collected riches. He bought property so that the temple could have a place on the Temple Mount. Also that he was preparing for what he himself would not enjoy, for the sake of the glory of God and the goodness of future people. It's what some of you have done. The very place that we worship is itself a mark of those who were giving of themselves. Some of you still, by estate planning, by giving for the sake of others, are providing, you know, for what you yourself will not experience many more years, but for generations to come, for your children and grandchildren, and for the people of God we don't even know, that they would be here. It is a mark of great heart that God's people would prepare for future peoples. But even as these people are singing and saying, God, remember the hardships of David. Remember the heart of David. It is a statement of remarkable humility. Because even as they are singing to God and imagining what they will say when they return to the land and sing the psalm of ascent, they're not saying, God, remember me. God, remember my hardship. Remember my toil. Remember my righteousness. Remember, we were slaves for you. No, God, remember your covenant with David. Remember you made a way for us. Remember your promise was to David. And David failed terribly, but you swore an oath to him. God, remember your own work. It's the gospel again in the scriptures if we learn how to look for it. That never do God's people approach him saying, look at me. Look at my good works. Look at my accomplishments. Look at all that I've done for you. But rather, God, remember your covenant. You are the one who swore by yourself that you would be merciful. You swore it to David. You said he had to be the one who would provide a place of peace, even though he himself could not provide it. Always there is the message of grace echoing, we will see it. God makes a way for those who cannot for themselves. And the heart of those who would be singing the psalm is reminding them of their humility before God.
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12: God makes a way for those who cannot for themselves, and the heart of those who would be singing the psalm is reminding them of their humility before God. But as they go, theirs is not only a faithful memory, it's a faithful walk. That walk is recorded in verses 6 and 7, and it will be hard for this to make sense to you until you remember the family vacation a year or 2 years ago when you were just going down the highway and you saw that historical marker, and you said, what's that about? And you just stopped, and you read, Lewis and Clark were here. Daniel Boone was here. But, you know, whatever it was, you say, oh, I remember that. And that historical marker triggers something in your memory of those past faithful ones. Verses 6 and 7 are something very similar. The pilgrims are on the psalm of ascents. And then they begin to say this, verse 6, behold, we heard of it, that is, the dwelling place that God was making for himself. We heard of it in Ephratah. We found it in the fields of Jaar. Let us go to his dwelling place. Let us worship at his footstool. Now, the words don't mean much to us anymore. The pilgrims are on their way. And they say, you know, we remember something happened here at Ephratah. Do you remember? Do you remember when there was that prophecy, "Blessed are you, Bethlehem Ephrata, for out of you shall come the Lord's anointed"? We read it at Christmas time, that God had promised to David a seed that would become the Savior of the world. And David's hometown was Bethlehem in the region of Ephrata. And now these people in Babylon, just in their mind's eye, are imagining that they're walking again on their pilgrimage to Jerusalem, and they pass by Ephrata. Hey, we remember that God was going to make a dwelling place for himself out of Ephrata. Bethlehem was God's promise. And not only Bethlehem, but as we're going on our journey, we found it, the promise of God, in the fields of Jaar. It doesn't mean much to us. But there was a time, do you remember, that in idolatry, the people of Israel thought that they were going to use the Ark of the Covenant as just kind of a big rabbit's foot and go into war with good luck. And the consequence was, they in their new idolatry were defeated, and the Ark of the Covenant was taken away from the people of God for a generation, residing in the house of Obed-Edom in the area of Kiriath-Jearim, until David reclaimed it. Now, you may remember the story of David going back. As he goes back, he begins to dance and sing with joy. He lifted his skirts before the Lord. He was so happy, dancing and singing, because he was saying, the Ark of the Covenant is coming back. God is coming back for our resting place. And he danced and sang for 11 miles. And in every sixth step, they stopped and offered sacrifices, as if to say, something truly wondrous is happening. What was it? Remember what was in that ark? Oh, you've all seen Raiders of the Lost Ark, so you know. No, do you really remember what was in the ark? There were the tablets of the law, that statement of God that I will make a safe and good path for my people through life if they will follow this law. And indicative of the fact that it was the path, the ark led the people of God through the wilderness into the promised land. There was a path being provided by the ark. And not only a path, but provision. Within the ark was the golden pot of manna. When the people of God were in the desert and they could not provide for themselves, God said, I will give you bread. I'll give you path, and I'll give you provision, even though you cannot provide for yourselves. There also was Aaron's rod that budded, that mark of deliverance that said, this is not just for you, but for the flowering and flourishing of the nations that will be touched by you. I will deliver Israel, but my ultimate father, Israel, Abraham, will be a father of many nations. There is a flourishing that is intended. Not just shall there be path and provision, but multiplication that God intends for his people. But they're not worthy of that. They don't qualify for that. And so these marks of God's provision were put into the Ark of the Covenant. Guarding it were the cherubim, the angels with the fiery wings. But upon that seat of the covenant, blood was shed every year to say, God must provide atonement that all of this will be fulfilled. There will be sacrifice, because without the sacrifice, the shedding of blood, there is no forgiveness of sin. And God ultimately called that place upon which the blood was shed the mercy seat. Why did David dance when the ark came back? Because he said, we have been a sinful people, but God is not done. His path, his provision, his mercy are still here, that the multiplication for the nations would still occur through the promise of God. David danced for joy to say, my God is not done. This is not just the story of the past. And these people now in exile, they think about going back to Jerusalem, going to ascend the temple of praise. And they who are in exile and slavery say, but God's not done. This is not the final chapter. This is not the end of the story. God is still working, because he has made a covenant promise. And when God's people profoundly believe that God is not done, his power yet works through them. A faithful walk, believing that God was not done was taught to Juliet Liu Waite's family in the unfolding months. After Saigon fell, the family that survived was taken to Guam to await resettlement somewhere. And there, through miraculous steps, they found out that the helicopter that had been blown out of the sky did not have any of their family members. The family was reunited. But in Guam, little provided, a bowl of rice and a carton of milk for a whole family each day. Juliet writes of her mother, she began to share her portion of rice with her ill sister until her mother dropped to 90 pounds in weight. Still waiting. What would happen? They wanted to go to the United States. Some of you will recognize these words. But anti-war and anti-Vietnam sentiment were so strong, nobody wanted the refugees at that time. But she writes, far away, at a small Baptist church in Lafayette, Indiana, some Christians were convinced that God's heart was for those that nobody wanted. And that little church committed to sponsoring a refugee family. They opened their hearts and their homes to this strange family from a strange land that everybody wanted to forget. And in doing so, that church was also on their own faith walk. We believe that God is not done. We believe that He can use us. We believe that God's power and presence are yet at work. He will restore His purposes because He is a covenant-keeping God. What He has promised, He will fulfill. And because we believe that, we have a passion for God who has a passion for His people. And it is that passion that moved that church to provide for people that they did not know, did not deserve the provision, did not in any way qualify for it. That church, that little church in Lafayette, Indiana, believed that Aaron's staff had budded for a reason and that it was still intended to bud for the flourishing to the nations of the mercy of God. What does faithful memory and a faithful walk lead to? It leads to faithful prayer. That's what that passion for God ultimately becomes. It's reflected in verse 8. These people in exile pray, arise, O Lord, go to your resting place, you and the ark of your might. We think about that meaning settle down in some way. Go to your resting place. But if God, represented in the ark, would actually rest among the people of God, what would that mean? It would mean the power and the presence of God were yet again in Israel. We pray that too. God, bring your power and your presence here. Rest among us, because we know when you rest among us, we are animated for you.
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4: Josh Booth back with Bill Bullington. 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
4: Josh Booth back with Bill Bullington. And hey, Bill, I seem to hear a lot about taxes when it comes to investing.
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5: Balance is key. 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
5: No, I've never seen two people that were identical when it came to their investment profile. 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
5: 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Either way, the phone number is 330-664-0700, and that website again is bullingtoncapital.com.
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24: This is Hugh Hewitt for TownHall.com. President Trump was a guest on my program last week. He put the number of Iranians massacred by the regime over 2 days in January at 52,000. So we know the ruthlessness of the men in charge in Iran. In light of that, it is entirely understandable that the Iranian people are reticent to take to the streets again. And this has become clear. The current public faces of the Rump regime in Iran don't have any authority over the killers with the guns. Eli Lake is among the most respected national security reporters in the United States. He explained to me last week how the history of regime collapses tell us we ought to be watching for splits within the ranks of those men with guns. That's how revolutions against dictators begin and then gain momentum. When a cadre see the endgame and they don't want to be on the wrong side when everything falls apart.
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26: 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I'm Keith Peters in Washington.
0: A major media merger is on hold, Bob Agnew reports.
1: A federal judge on Monday ordered Paramount and Warner Brothers Discovery to halt their $81 billion merger for at least 2 weeks. That will allow states that are challenging the deal more time to see their case through in court. 12 states, led by California, sued to block Paramount's pending buyout of Warner last week, alleging that such a combination would, quote, extinguish competition in Hollywood and lead to fewer choices for consumers, especially moviegoers and cable customers across the country. Bob Agnew reporting.
0: The U.S. has initiated a 10th night of airstrikes against Iran. Speaking to reporters at Joint Base Andrews, Secretary of State Marco Rubio says the U.S. will continue to strike Iran until it's ready to negotiate.
3: I also think it's pretty growingly apparent that even within their own system, there's a growing split. I think maybe some of your outlets have documented this. Between those that understand that their economy is in shambles and they need to do something, or they're going to be in a lot of trouble very soon, economically, domestically, and others who are very militant in their view of life and in their view of the world and continue to launch missiles. So they'll have to work out that split internally. We're going to

0: Josh Booth back with Bill Bullington. And hey, Bill, I seem to hear a lot about taxes when it comes to investing.
1: Well, a lot of people pay an awful lot of attention to taxes, and oftentimes it hurts their investment performance. How you're invested is just as important as how much in taxes you're going to pay, and you shouldn't let one outweigh the other.
0: So really, you should just have a balanced approach.
1: Balance is key. Everybody has a certain personality type. They've got a certain risk tolerance. Most people don't even know what it is until they sit down with someone like me and show them what different portfolios would return and what kind of risk they're taking. You need to match that up with your personality as closely as you possibly can. Otherwise, you're going to be too uncomfortable and you have a tendency to abandon your plans.
0: And there's really no one-size-fits-all plan.
1: No, I've never seen two people that were identical when it came to their investment profile. It just hasn't happened yet.
0: So what should people do?
1: Give me a call or go to my website, bullingtoncapital.com. Either way, the phone number is 330-664-0700. 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
7: Hey, good evening. Welcome to Monday Night Roundtable. George Sitari in studio with Khalid Namar. Good evening.
8: Good evening. Good evening. Sorry, I'm sitting here with stuffing my face with donuts, but
7: I brought some into the to the studio here, and of course I had my fill in the parking lot, so I almost had to take a nap. I ate so many, but I'm glad everybody's enjoying it. And too bad Steve Krause isn't here. We could offer some to him too.
8: Yeah, but, Steve, you're missing it.
7: Yep, but oh well, he ain't here, but he is calling in from parts unknown. Has other commitments this evening, but we're going to get him right on because he wants to welcome our new sponsor and do a little commercial. So good evening, Steve, and welcome to Monday Night Roundtable. How are you tonight?
9: Good evening. I'm great, George, and I'm great, and I'm excited about what's happening with our new sponsor and what's going on in the island, and I can't wait to get into it. So with your permission, I want to talk about the Declaration of 250, which is the national signing ceremony at Perry's Victory Monument, commemorating August 2nd, 1776, the true signing date of the Declaration of Independence. And I knew you knew that, and Khalid knew that, but I'm not sure if our listeners knew that.
7: I did know that, and I was there, but they wouldn't let me sign. So they said, no, next time. Next time.
9: Now you're giving away your age, brother.
8: You don't look a day over 150.
7: Well, I try to keep young. There must be those donuts I'm eating. I don't know. But, yeah, it is August 2nd, and they're going to have a lot of events. They're going to have, I believe, the Ohio State Marching Band. They're going to have keynote speaker from sister station 1420, that network, Hugh Hewitt, who's on in the afternoons.
9: Yeah,
7: my good friend. He comes

0: know, Crust, well, at times, he doesn't like to entertain any notions of collusion and bad things that people do in government to make our lives more difficult. But I do, you know, like a couple things he says, and he's articulate on some topics. And I like when he says he likes to support the most conservative candidate who can win. That's always a good friend. I was just talking to my friend last night from South Carolina. He was getting into all these offbeat things that since Lindsey Graham passed away, well, he's going to run somebody from the Constitution Party, and which is wonderful. The guy sounds great, but he's conceding, yeah, I'll be lucky if we get 3 votes. So why do we waste our time on things like that? You know, we have limited resources. We have limited time, energy, money. So we have to be a little bit practical and linear. So I like that about Hugh, but again, I don't like it when he poo-poos notions that people can act dastardly and deceitfully, which is, you know, the epitome of human nature. But anyhow, Steve, I'm sorry I cut in. Tell us about August 1st and 2nd, specifically what you were thinking of talking about.
1: Okay. Well. I got a little ditty that Introit that I want Mr. Producer to play. So, Mr. Producer, will you play that Introit?

0: Decoration 250, presented by Lake Erie Heritage Foundation, is a national signing ceremony at Perry's Victory Monument. We will be commemorating August 2nd, 1776, the true signing date of the Declaration of Independence. This will be in Put-in Bay, Ohio, August 1st and 2nd, 2026. It is exactly 12 days, 19 hours, 35 minutes away. And history has been waiting 250 years. This is the true story. Most Americans celebrate the Declaration of Independence on July 4th, but history records that the Declaration was formally signed on August 2nd, 1776, a fact quietly overlooked for 2.5 centuries. 226, 2026 is the year Americans get the full story right, and we're telling it from the shores of Lake Erie. The Lake Erie Heritage Foundation, a 501c3 nonprofit, has organized Declaration 250, a national signing ceremony at Perry's Victory and International Peace Memorial on Put-in Bay, Ohio. This is the official America 250 event honoring August 2nd, which national speakers, live performers, military ceremonies, and a moment the country will not forget. Like you said earlier, George, Hugh Hewitt will be the master of ceremonies. Lee Greenwood will be rounding out the concert performance in the three-day event. On Friday, they're going to have the Declaration 250 historical speaker presentation. They're going to have the Bristol County Fife and Drums. They're going to have a VIP welcome and partners reception on a tall ship, which is, you know, a mass ship. Then they're going to have island concerts. The second day, they're going to have gates and encampment open. They're going to have live history tents, signers exhibitions, youth activities, scavenger hunt. They're going to have the Bristol County Fife and Drums again, the guard drill team, colonial era cricket game, U.S. military band performance, and
1: hello. All right, Steve, give us a call back. I would imagine the crowd will be pretty big. And just like that one congressman said, you know, if we have too many people, the island might tip over.
2: That was the very, very intelligent, I think it was Hank Johnson, I believe.
1: Yes, it was.
2: Sharp as a bowling ball.
1: Yeah. So we got to watch how many people.
2: The island may capsize. Guam. He's talking about Guam. Yeah.
1: Yeah, he was talking about Guam. That's correct. So, we got to be cautious. I don't know. Once I see there's too many people, I may turn around and go back because it's just too dangerous for me. And I don't know how to swim too well. It sounds like a good time. Sounds like so much entertainment. And again, one of the major hosts also I would tend to think would be Put-in Bay Transport, mm-hmm. our sponsor, Chip, our friend from the island, and I'm waiting for Steve to call back. And, you know, one of our goals is to get some gift packages. It's a $79.95 package. It includes, if you take the shuttle out there, if you get there some other way, it's $59.95. I guess there's multiple shuttles if you take the certain one. But it gets people into the different events, Putt-Putt and the winery and the butterfly exhibit and the bus tour or the train tour. It's really a vehicle, but they call it the train tour, mm-hmm. Going throughout the island and getting historical ditties and understanding what the island is about. So it could be quite exciting and fun.
2: Yeah. You know, I just had a conversation last night with because, you know, you travel around, you meet people, and an interesting story was the server at the restaurant I was at. She was talking about, she was from New York, and I told her, you know, she asked where we're from, and I said Ohio and Cleveland. She said, oh, I got an interesting story about that, and she said her father.
1: Yeah, I don't think you mentioned you were in Atlanta.
2: Yeah, I was in Atlanta. I'm sorry. I was in Atlanta. Yep. Went to a nice
1: unless
2: restaurant.
1: You're telling the server you're from, you know, you're here from Cleveland.
2: Yeah, I guess, right? Yeah. And she said, you know, wait, where are you from? And I told her. And she said, I said, you ever been there? She said, no, I got an interesting story. She was going to buy a classic car here. And, you know, she wanted to come to, you know, get it. She had two choices. One was in Florida for one model. One was here. She wanted to buy the one that was here. It was a slightly different model. Her father, you know, New York, Italian. Oh, don't go to Ohio. There's nothing in Ohio. And as she's like, okay. And I said, well, has your father been here? She said, I don't know. And, but she went on to tell me her father pretty much just hates everything.
1: Okay.
2: And then you meet people, you know, from other places. They say, oh, I've never been to Ohio. But I've heard this, I've heard that, blah, blah, blah. And the people here in Ohio, some of the most negative people about their own state, but you meet people from other places, they love our state.
1: Mm-hmm.
2: And I drove a hotel van for many, many years, met people from all over the world and all over the country. And they come here. If they've never been here, they love it.
1: Mm-hmm.
2: By the time they left, they was like, oh, my God, I had the greatest time. I went to the flats. I saw your theater district. You know, you got a great orchestra. You know, I went down to Playhouse Square. You know, I got a great
1: got science museum.
2: Great we got lake.
1: Metro Parks.
2: Yeah, we got Metro Parks, the Great Lakes. Yeah.
1: Huntington Beach, Edgewater.
2: And people in Western or Midwest in Michigan, Indiana, they love Western Ohio around Steve's Neck of the Woods, you know, the Put-in Bays and mm-hmm. and all that. And then we have great campgrounds in the southeast of the state. And it's a lot of great things here in Ohio. But the people that are most negative are the ones who live here because they kind of stay within their little bubble.
1: Mm-hmm.
2: They don't travel. They couldn't tell you much about the county, let alone their state. And I don't like people trashing my state or my city because guess what? I grew up in the bad old days of Cleveland. And, you know, as you did back when we were really a national joke, like really, they were telling late night jokes about us on television. So there's a lot of great things here. A lot of great people come out of here and we have a lot to offer here. And so I don't like hearing people trash. We have a beautiful state here.
1: Yeah. Interesting enough. I don't know. You know, so I watched documentaries and YouTube videos and something popped up on Ohio. So I watched it. And then on the sidebar, I got, you know, probably at least a dozen other ones, 50 great things about Ohio,
2: mm-hmm.
1: Interesting things about Cleveland, 12 foods that emanated from Cleveland, from the, you know, the ethnic areas, mm-hmm. You know, 50 historical facts you don't know, different segments on Cleveland, different segments on Cincinnati,
2: mm-hmm.
1: You know, what they're known for, what, you know, interesting things to do. And that was another thing, 25 interesting things to do in the state of Ohio. Our park system, the Ohio State Park System, as opposed to the Metro Park System here in Northeast Ohio. We also have the Cuyahoga Valley National Park mm-hmm. System. And, you know, the train and the different things. And it was amazing, the different things that they were talking about. It's like, oh, yeah, I've been there. Mm-hmm. Yeah, so I pretty much participate in a lot of things that Ohio has to offer because it's a great state.
2: It is.
1: It has the topography. It talked about the Black Swamp out west. Mm-hmm. I don't know, a lot of people don't know about that, that it was so treacherous that people couldn't cross it. And then they tamed it, and now that's one of the most fertile crop-producing areas in Ohio.
2: Yeah, the more I've gotten around the state, you know, I've had the privilege of knocking on thousands of doors around the state of Ohio, going to counties that I've never probably would have had the opportunity to go to. And I fell in love with the state even more, getting out there, meeting the people, going to so many different places and talking to people and being invited on their front porches.
1: Mm-hmm.
2: Hey, if you're ever down here, come on down and see us. And places that I never would have visited in neighborhoods and communities. And so when you get out and you meet people instead of living through your television and, you know, I have some friends who have this mindset where they think that they go somewhere, in a neighborhood that happens to not to quote unquote look like them. They're going to run into people running around with hoods on and driving around in Confederate flag pickup trucks.
1: Mm-hmm.
2: It's so silly. It drives me nuts, but that comes from your conditioning. But when I go out there and I've been all over the state, people couldn't have been nicer.
1: Right. And in 2016, I went out to Amish country to give speeches to the Amish to vote for Trump.
2: Was that in Millersburg or?
1: No, this was.
2: Tuscarawas.
1: No, this was Lake County and beyond. Middlefield out that way.
2: Mm-hmm.
1: And some of the properties and for some of the sites, and, you know, we're sitting on porches, you know, talking to 10 people. Then we'd be in a barn talking to, you know, 30 other people. And the scenery is just so tremendously beautiful, very calming, relaxing, and it was interesting talking to them. They know a lot. They're very constitution-oriented and common-sense-oriented, but, you know, since basically their standard is an eighth-grade education, which is fine.
2: Yep.
1: I know that obviously they know how to read, write, arithmetic, and those kind of things, but they were a little bit undereducated on communism, on Stalin. I don't know how they came up, different topics. But they were very interested. I left some books and magazines, The New American, and they were quite interested in reading more. But obviously, they're industrious people. They get up early. They have to take care of the cows and the chickens and the pigs. They got to feed the animals because the animals don't care about daylight savings time or standard time. It's we want food.
2: Yeah. Yeah, so that's how they sustain themselves, yeah.
1: Well, they got to take care of them. And then, you know, they have clients, they have what they call Yoder Motors. They're not allowed to drive, so they take, you know, they pick them up at whatever, 6:37, take them to their jobs, pick them up after because they're not allowed to drive. And again, you have different aspects and sects of the Amish community. Some can drive, some can have phones for practical reasons. But the whole thing's very interesting. And I had a great time and great people. And the beautiful scenery, beautiful countryside, and very, very calming and relaxing.
2: Yeah. And there's, like, when I went out to, I guess this Mahoning County or Trumbull. Where's Mansfield's in Trumbull, right?
1: No,
2: Mahoning?
1: Mansfield?
2: Yes.
1: Oh, Mansfield is off I-71 going to Columbus.
2: Yeah. But it's, which county is that in?
1: Because
2: I went to Belleville, so I don't know.
1: That's right off of exit 161.
2: Yeah.
1: I don't know what county that is.
2: I just
1: know
2: Mahoning or Trumbull.
1: But no, Mahoning and Trumbull are toward Youngstown.
2: Oh, yeah. Richland. Thank you, Richland. Yeah. Beautiful. I just couldn't believe it. Those hills, the winding hills, and then going into Belleville and visiting in a nice restaurant in there, and then going out before that, a year earlier, I went to Mohegan. Out that way, but it's just so many great places here in Ohio that the average person who lives here, they stay in a tiny bubble. They may go to Cedar Point and they may go to Kings Island. That's pretty much it. They're afraid or unwilling to actually go and see our state.
1: Right. Yeah. You know, I've obviously done Mohican, and my friend has a place in Mount Vernon on the lake there. Very, very pretty.
2: Yeah.
1: And obviously, I've gone to Ashland College, to the Ashbrook Center, different places.
2: I need to get there.
1: Yeah, I've been to Denison University. My one of my interns was from there, so we went to visit one time. I think he's like 50 now, so it was a while ago. But beautiful state, a lot of different aspects. I enjoyed going down Millersburg.
2: Yeah,
1: down, right off of Route 83, south of Worcester. Worcester is a very charming little town too.
2: I think that's Tuscarawas area.
1: Yeah, I'm not really well versed on the county names, but at Worcester, right off of Route 83, you keep heading further south, you hit Millersburg, and then you hit Googiesburg Cheese in Charm, Ohio. My mother used to love going there. We'd get cheese, and they had a beautiful little restaurant, and they had a little music. You had a guy playing an accordion, a woman playing, I don't know, violin or something. It was very, very charming, so to speak.
2: And, I'm thinking of Holmes County.
1: Holmes, yeah.
2: And one thing I do admire about them, they have set up an economy that is based, you know, a very hospitality-oriented economy, but it's also based on their production of furniture and things they build, and agriculture. And they attract so many people because they've built an economy. And one of my good friends, Todd Allen, who was a economics professor, to do a podcast with him years ago. And he talked about how some people have this closed view of, particularly in our community, what an economy is. He said, Chinese people don't sell Chinese food just to Chinese people. Everybody.
1: They don't?
2: No. Everybody eats Chinese food, you know, at least from what I know.
1: When I went to China, I ate Chinese food.
2: But they sell it to everybody. It's not just something for their quote own people. Mm-hmm. So the Amish have this economy that they've built, and it attracts people to stay at their hotels.
1: Mm-hmm.
2: They have an auction house down there. Mm-hmm. They have other businesses. They have
1: a little theater.
2: Yeah, they have mm-hmm. a theater. They have their thriving furniture industries, the restaurants, and it is a pretty thriving economy right there in Central Ohio. And it's people pay for an experience. And they go to the cabins. Oh, man, the cabins are terrific. Mm-hmm. This is what they've built. And these are people, as you just mentioned, they're not super educated as a community. You're not going to do a survey of the Amish and find a bunch of
1: MBAs. That doesn't mean MBAs. They're not smart and knowledgeable.
2: Absolutely.
1: Just, maybe, thank God, they're not educated because a lot of it's so related to brainwashing.
2: Yeah, and that's what I'm saying. Despite that, they're not super educated as we would think, meaning you're not going to go down and do a survey and find a bunch of MBAs, but look what they built, look what they're capable of doing unto themselves without outside programming and interference. They've built this through their own industry, their own culture, and their own ethics, and that's what I respect about their community.
1: All right. Hey, if you want to chit chat a little bit about what you like about Ohio, our beautiful state, things that you've seen across the state of Ohio, things that you like, things that you don't like, but there's a tremendous amount of things to like. Give us a call at 216-901-0933, 216-901-0933, and give that number to Steve Krause too. It seems like he's dropped off and dropped off again. He called in and dropped off again. So Steve, 216-901-0933. Give us a call, Steve, and give us a call if you want to chit-chat about our beautiful state of Ohio. Yeah, a lot of people don't realize the industrial might that came out of the 1800s here in Ohio, and starting with Cleveland. And Cleveland at one time was the sixth most populous city in the country. Now it's down to, I believe, 62nd or something. And my daughter was telling me, she's like, yeah, Columbus is up to 922,000 people. And the last time I looked, it was like, neck and neck with Cleveland when Cleveland was 450. They were like 450, 480. Cleveland was coming down. I know they were going up. But the way they, the way they grow Columbus is they annex cities around them, suburbs, and make them like neighborhoods of Columbus, just like we have in Cleveland. We have West Park and Tremont. Mm-hmm. So they will take I think the way they do it is they use the leverage of their water system. If I recall correctly.
2: I know they have a thriving, shall I say, African population, which is exploding. And they have about 15,000 home shortage. Projected. They need homes very badly because of how they're growing. And it is a city that's definitely going to top 1 million people by, in the next 10 years, easy, the way that it's growing. It is spreading out wide. Beautiful suburbs down there, by the way.
1: Oh, yeah, yeah. I was down there at a client. I stopped and I drove through the neighborhoods where the governor's mansion is and where Vivek Ramaswamy bought a home, Bexley and those areas. Beautiful.
2: Are you familiar with New Albany? You've been through there? Yeah. Mm-hmm. I have not. I've only read about it, but I want to kind of drive through New Albany. It's one of the most conservative areas in Ohio, certainly wealthiest as well, from what I understand.
1: Well, you have to remember, Charlie Kirk made a good point about that. The wealthiest 20 counties are the most leftist and liberal. So just because you're wealthy doesn't mean you're conservative.
2: But I think New Albany isn't leftist, is it? That would break my heart if it was.
1: I don't know. But again, he was talking about the 20 largest counties and not specific cities.
2: Gotcha. And now he's speaking of in the country.
1: Yes.
2: Yeah, of course. You throw in San Francisco alone, probably has 10 of them. New York. Yeah.
1: So, absolutely. New York counties.
2: Yeah.
1: I've been rewatching some of Charlie Kirk's videos. I haven't really been following the trial or pretrial or whatever it was. Obviously, again, issues are cropping up. Steve sent over a clip. I didn't get a chance to listen to it. I guess it was a Marine expert, sniper and sharpshooter, who said, if you're hit with that kind of weapon, it basically take your head off. But my understanding was, again, I never looked at the video, that the bullet basically nicked his artery and it didn't hit him full front on. I don't know. I didn't really.
2: I saw that video one time too many. And it's, yeah. So I kind of blocked out the trial. I've not watched it.
1: Right.
2: Just clips of it, a little bit on Megyn Kelly show, whatever. But the way that it looked, if it did that much damage by nicking him, you just know that it was just goodness, the way that it was horrific. And sorry I did see it.
1: Yeah, so, again, I haven't tried to, you know, people are saying, oh, yeah, this guy's a patsy and blah, blah, blah. So it's just, I don't have the bandwidth, the energy, the enthusiasm to basically vet all these different angles and aspects. Was it this guy? Was it multiple shooters? And I don't know.
2: But based on everything, they've even come out with some pretty damning text messages that he did it and his roommate knew he did it. His roommate flipped on him, basically. There's a trail of breadcrumbs that keeps leading back to him.
1: Yeah.
2: So it's like people are always looking for something else. They're always looking for something else. Always. It doesn't matter.
1: Right. Just, and then, you know, poor Lindsey Graham. I wasn't really a big fan. He was a little bit too much of a warmonger for me. And he's gotten off the conservative reservation in the last 25 years. But, you know, now these things, oh, what did he die in the Ukraine? Was he poisoned? Was it a drone attack at some factory that he was touring? And I could entertain anything, but could I have some facts as opposed to made-up stuff? I don't know. Can you give me some facts and concrete stuff as opposed to just saying something? That's not evidence or whatever. And my friend was telling me, and I said, John, stop it. I said, no one famous in the United States ever dies of natural causes. So Ronald Reagan is still alive with Elvis somewhere because people just don't want to admit that famous people do die of natural causes.
2: Sudden illnesses.
1: Yeah.
2: There's always something. They just never accept anything. There was this Dick Gregory, rest his soul, was a kook. Or he was a kook. It didn't matter what happened. He would be on the internet the next day claiming to know everything that happened. It's like, okay, he's got it all figured out within 24 hours. Well, that's not what. Let me tell you what really happens. Like, and there is an audience for this. There's people who constantly listen to kookery. Mm-hmm. And one of the things about social media, one of the top 100 things that's wrong with it, is you have the misfortune of knowing what's on people's minds, which is mindlessness. There's not a lot going on in people's heads, but you hear it.
1: Mm-hmm. Well, I just want to say we are live on Monday Night Roundtable. We are not AI generated.
2: No, we're here.
1: So I missed the break a little bit. So this is Monday Night Roundtable. We're going to take a break. We'll be back after these messages. Still waiting for Steve Cross to call us back. George Sitari, Monday Night Roundtable, and Khalid Namar.
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6: Swamp, fake news, racist hats? 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

0: Yes, indeed, we will be victorious. We will not be degraded. We will not be controlled. Isn't that right, Khalid?
1: That is right. Never, ever.
0: That's right. Hey, back on Monday Night Roundtable, George Sitari, Khalid Mark. Hey, Khalid, give us a little preview of who our guest is going to be in the 8 o'clock hour. You mentioned it's going to be author Delano Squire.
1: Yes.
0: Is that Squire or Squires?
1: Squires. He is a very well-respected, nationally known thinker, commentator, now author, who has a fantastic new hard-hitting book called The Vanishing Black Family, and it's based on a piece done by Bill Moyers in 1986. And we'll actually be playing a clip from it shortly to let you kind of know the background of it. So he's based his book on the diminishing, disintegrating black family.
0: Is it a follow-up to Bill Moyers' piece? I mean, Bill Moyers was, I believe, on CBS as well. He did certain things for PBS, these documentaries, Frontline or whatever he was doing. I enjoyed several of his documentaries back in the day. And like I said, I also believe he was with CBS.
1: He was, yeah. Mm-hmm. And this is a very... so this is a follow-up, and it is... It goes into the history of the dynamics of the black family, what has affected it, talks about the Great Society, and it goes forth, and it hits a lot of issues. And he's been getting a lot of press on it and talking about this issue. Some pushback, because you know, which I'll talk to him about, you're going to get pushback from the political and academic class.
0: Because, what?
1: Yeah, these people are, they don't preach what they practice.
0: Right.
1: You know, many of them come from very traditional homes. They've done very well, but they don't promote those same values that help them. They only promote state solutions. And it's something that Delano's very well skilled at handling himself with these folks. So, we'll be talking to him next hour on this, and we'll spend a lot of time with them.
0: And is this publishing from a mainstream publishing house, or I think you mentioned it might be through the Heritage Foundation?
1: Yeah, he actually is with the Heritage Foundation. I'm not sure exactly who the publisher is, but he definitely writes for the Heritage Foundation. It covers a lot of issues of family and social issues like that. He is super well-spoken, articulate. He actually is a regular on the Jason Whitlock podcast, but he writes again for Heritage and some other organizations, and he is terrific. And I actually had a nice conversation with him a couple weeks ago, actually about a week and a half ago on the phone, and I couldn't believe that I was able to get him so easily. But
0: so you did not know him prior to coming across the book?
1: But I've been a fan of his for a while, mm-hmm. and I reached out through Heritage. Mm-hmm. It's got an instant response back, and then I got his phone number, and we spoke, and he was looking forward to coming on. And he's interested in getting involved with Creed as I build the organization. He's already talked about some relationships he could
0: give us a thumbnail sketch on Creed and what's going on with that.
1: Yep. So Creed, the Civic Responsibility Ethics Education Foundation, which I am launching in coordination with the Thomas Jefferson Knowledge Institute, our which will be our parent for now. And it is going to promote respect for people, property, and the law with using media content, some of it proprietary, some of it not, but we're going to heavily message to young people ages 7, 8 and up on respect for people, property, and the law in order to produce a more functioning society. And you have to do this by promoting ethics, values, and civic responsibility. So, we are in the process of doing all sorts of paperwork in addition to getting funding in place, which we've had a commitment for a nice amount of funds from a very generous benefactor, which will help us do more than get off the ground properly. But we're going to be very aggressive everywhere we can get in front of young people. We're going to be able to do it with contributors on a variety of issues. But the main goal of us is to change the culture. The culture has to change. We have to change the way people view those three pillars of a civic society: people, property, and the law. And those are things that young people have the least amount of respect for. They don't respect property rights. They don't respect the rights of individuals. They don't respect the law. And therefore, they're producing chaotic societies. And to touch on Delano's book, The Diminishing Black Family, families in general are being destroyed because we're not producing people who can conform to the most basic unit, and that's the family. As my mom always said, this is the first society in this home that you have to conform to. And if you don't, you're not going to have any luck outside of here. Mm-hmm. That's the first, and where you're first socialized is in that home community. You can't function there. Good luck to you.
0: Right. I loved the pamphlet you brought last week when you had your trip to Dayton and you had come straight to the studio. You know, what they promote and preach is also tremendous.
1: Yeah. Common Sense Values of Victory Project. Mm-hmm. And this is what there's such a difference between us and the left. A guy like, you know, Delano or Monty Bush, who runs the Victory Project, the Victory Project receives no government funding. And the values that they're teaching are everything from traditions, tried and true traditions that have been around for centuries, biblical values, discipline, respect, work ethic. You know, those things that you don't need a government program to do. They're exposing young men to jobs, mm-hmm. responsibility, discipline, structure.
0: That made America great at one time?
1: You know, before there was a such thing as a great society or any other type of government agency, we had these things. And the fact that this young man, and I say he's my age, so young man, Monty Bush, introducing so many great young men out of this organization, pretty soon young women, because they're in Dayton, they're starting a women's campus for the Victory Project. Mm-hmm. And they are producing young men and women who can go out in society and function. And mind you, I'm going to read you a quote real quick. We got a moment from, and I just was reading a document on Clarence Thomas, who I get really viciously angry at people, particularly in the black community, who insult this man the way they do. I go at them at both barrels because their opinion has been given to them. They have been told what to think of Clarence Thomas. Not that they've actually read any of his opinions, because these are not the people who actually going to read anything, but they disrespect this man with all sorts of vile insults. And he is one of the greatest minds we've ever had on this court. And he has a quote from one of his papers. It says, "You want to be free. You want to leave your parents' house? Then you've got to earn your own living. You've got to pay your own mortgage, pay your own rent, buy your own car, pay for your own food. You've got to learn how to take care of yourself, learn how to raise your kids, how to go to school and prepare for a job, and take risks like everybody else." Mm-hmm. These are the things that certain people don't want to hear. But if you know his background, mm-hmm. which a lot of people don't, who criticize him, his grandfather was a tough son of a gun, mm-hmm. but he's grateful for it. Because this is why he is today. And for him to have been a black nationalist, which is not 180 degrees away from where he is now, which is what a lot of people don't understand. Black nationalism isn't diametrically opposed to conservatism. It's not. And the Nation of Islam in its early form, where I grew up and was born and raised, is not 180 degrees away from where I am now. It's really not. Mm-hmm. They are 180 degrees away. He's not. I'm not. And that's when you don't know the history. So looking forward to Delano's interview next hour.
0: My favorite was on these campus tours that Charlie Kirk had, one and again, some of the students were so stupid. It's just incredible.
1: Oh, God, yeah.
0: Yeah. Why do you support Clarence Thomas, who supports racism? He's against interracial marriages. And Charlie's, well, I hate to tell you, he's married to a white woman. So I don't know what you're talking about.
1: You know, this is what I'm saying about, you know, these people aren't, they don't think for themselves. They are given, you might as well open up the top of their head and pour a bunch of opinions in it, because that's what they're given. They're told how to or what to think. Mm-hmm. They're not critically thinking people.
0: Right.
1: And this is, they go there, they get good grades, and they have the plaque on the wall. But these are people who are shockingly stupid. Mm-hmm. And if you listen to some of our elected officials, every week I'm hearing something from one of them makes me, Mondami, who thinks he can arrest Netanyahu.
0: Right.
1: Or people at Yale who signed a mock petition a few years ago that Horowitz set up on campus to get rid of the First Amendment.
0: Right. Yeah. This is people at the most prestigious universities, and either they don't know the Bill of Rights or they're happy in gutting it because they're totalitarian. They have totalitarian tendencies.
1: Yeah. Their opinions are given to them. They're told. And I talk to so many people, when you start challenging them, they actually haven't done any, they don't read a thing. They don't study a thing. Most of them could not pass an eighth grade civics exam. And that's not exaggeration. But you're going to tell Clarence Thomas, and you ever notice, and I've gone at white liberals about this, why is it that all the justices, you attack him the most? Because he is wrongheaded. He's a wrongheaded black man who doesn't think the way he's supposed to.
0: Right.
1: So therefore, you attack him because he, who is vastly educated in the Constitution, philosophy, American history, jurisprudence, you name it. But you, on the other hand, who couldn't pass an eighth grade civics exam, tells him he's wrongheaded.
0: Right.
1: It's a joke to me.
0: Yeah, that's amazing.
1: And I get very upset when I hear these people who post all kind of vile things about him. And I want to say, well, name one thing of his that you've ever read. Name a paper, an opinion, a book, name anything you've read on him.
0: Yeah, I'm also looking forward to the biography that just came out on Samuel Alito.
1: It's on my list.
0: I think it was from Molly Hemingway from The Federalist. So I'm looking into that as well. But I always have so much to read. Hey, we got about a little bit less than 10 minutes to the top of the hour. Monday Night Roundtable, you know, we were covering some of the data centers, the good, the bad, and the ugly. And our intrepid past correspondents here at Monday Night Roundtable, our youth correspondent, Dakota Sawyer, has written an article. I don't know where it was posted, but he'll tell us. And I read the article. It's very good, about some duplicity from our former governor, John Kasich, and what he did, kowtowing to the special interests and big tech. So
1: wait a minute. John Kasich, duplicious?
0: Yeah.
1: Oh, George, come on.
0: Okay, I made it up. But Dakota Sawyer will be able to tell us about that and what he did. I believe this was in 2015, and it's been lying dormant. So Monday Night Roundtable has sort of uncovered some of this. And Dakota, good evening and welcome to Monday Night Roundtable. What can you tell us about your favorite governor from the past?
2: Hey, George, I don't know if I'd rank him as my favorite governor, but that's okay. But no, really, I wrote recently just an op-ed on Kasich's secret data center deal, which he told no one about. Nobody found out until, you know, about a month ago that this was a deal that was even in place. This was a deal signed behind closed doors that nobody knew about that essentially gave data centers sales tax breaks on their equipment and their construction of data centers here in the state of Ohio. They gave it to all the major companies, whether it be Google, Meta, OpenAI, all of these data centers that are popping up in Ohio were given tax breaks that it lasts up until 2050.
0: Wow.
2: And that was signed in the dead of night behind closed doors that nobody even knew about.
0: No.
2: Until it became public a couple weeks ago.
0: Wow. So it's been laying dormant for about
2: Kasich negotiated.
0: It's been laying dormant for 10 years.
2: Exactly.
0: And
2: go ahead.
0: Well, first of all, before we get into the nitty-gritty and more details, where can people read that that op-ed?
2: So you can actually read it in two places. You could read it at the Ohio Register. It's published there, as well as Ohio.news. That's the website, Ohio.news. You could read either article, the same article on either publication. And that's where both are published right now, sitting that you could find this op-ed on.
0: Yeah, just to let people know, Ohio Register is the print publication owned by Blue Heron Media, which is the parent company of Monday Night Roundtable. So OhioRegister.com.
2: Correct.
0: So we appreciate you having it posted there, because it was short and sweet and covered a lot of information. Dakota, tell us, how did this come out in the last 30 days?
2: Yeah, so this is something that, you know, the Ohio legislature has been discussing: data centers, tax breaks, and different things like that. And they even formed a joint data center oversight committee with the Ohio House and the Ohio Senate, a joint committee of both members of the majority and the minority in both chambers. And they, you know, were discussing, you know, data centers, and they were discussing bringing in evidence, bringing in experts, and, you know, Facebook, Meta, which is Facebook, had mentioned to some of the representatives, like, hey, you know, this is a, you know, they were talking about tax breaks. They're like, this is a good idea, but it actually won't apply to us because unfortunately, fortunately for them, the governor, the previous governor signed a secret deal behind closed doors that gave them all these tax breaks until 2050. And the Ohio legislature knew nothing about this. Even Speaker Matt Huffman said the the legislative oversight of this did not take place. It did not occur. So this was something that the legislature knew nothing about. This was something that was signed behind closed doors, that they received all these tax breaks under the previous governor's administration. And that's why I go into our, into my op-ed about is that this was even worse than House Bill 6. You know, House Bill 6 was, you know, these nuclear bailouts and all this stuff. And, you know, people went to jail. People were indicted. You know, FBI was wearing wires and all of this. But, you know, this was a secret deal that the legislature had zero oversight on.
0: So did Governor Kasich execute this under an executive order?
2: So he executed it under the authority that the legislature had given him in 2011. They had given given the Ohio Tax Credit Authority, a board that was all appointed by the governor, had given them this power in 2011. The LSC, the Legislative Service Commission, had estimated that this would, you know, be a loss of revenue of about, you know, a couple hundred million of dollars. But turns out it was actually a loss of $2 billion in tax revenue.
0: Wow.
2: That the state had actually lost in the sales tax break because the tax authority was allowed to make this deal. The governor signed it, you know, and it was given this executive authority. But the legislature, had passed this under the pretenses of, oh, okay, you know, when this happens, we'll be informed. We'll know what's happening. We'll be able to, you know, control it a little bit. And that did not occur whatsoever.
0: It was signed
2: behind closed doors, and they knew nothing about it.
0: Yeah, we've had a flourishing of data centers here in Ohio. So does that sales tax credit apply to just those big entities that you mentioned, or does it apply to anyone who's potentially looking at building a data center?
2: No, the beauty for them is the deal only applies to the companies that the deals was signed with.
0: Oh, no kidding.
2: It does not apply to any company that wants to open a data center here in the state of Ohio. It only applies if you negotiated a deal with Governor Kasich's office. That's the only place that this deal applies to, and it doesn't apply to everybody. It just applies to a select few of big, rich, billion-dollar corporations.
0: Now, I bought a copy machine and some copy paper. I had to pay sales tax. Do you think I can get a refund on that today?
2: I highly doubt it. Governor Kasich does not appear to have cared about small businesses or medium-sized businesses at all, and just signed it with big, large corporations that provide minimal jobs in this sector in terms of data center, which provide minimal jobs in the state of Ohio and provide no tax revenue to the state of Ohio. So what's the point of them?
0: Is there any way to repeal this credit? Can the legislature act retroactively?
2: The legislature is looking at this right now. They're debating it and trying to figure out what they can and cannot do. But right now, as it looks right now, there's no way to repeal this this deal. It's a signed contract. The governor had full executive authority to sign this contract and did not, and it signed and executed under law of the state of Ohio at the time. So there's no way to predate this, any change in law. It would only apply in the future instead of in the past. It's similar to any law that's passed in the state of Ohio. If, you know, we were to make something illegal tomorrow, anything that you had done previously that may have been illegal tomorrow was legal when you did it. So you cannot predate any of this because the governor signed it, this deal, under existing law at the time.
0: Mm-hmm. Well, that's interesting because I know they've gotten into the CBD and hemp, which is legal, and now all of a sudden it's illegal, and they're taking a whole class of small businesses that are creating jobs and generating revenue and making those illegal. So I think it's called ipso facto law that, you know, you just do it retroactive to something that was perfectly legal, and now it's illegal. But
1: yeah, that's I guess that's in, you're talking about
0: The centers that sell CBD as opposed to THC, the marijuana dispensaries versus
1: ex post facto.
0: Ex post facto, I'm sorry. Mm-hmm. The hemp. Hey, Dakota, we're coming up on a break here. Do you want to wait till the break, or what do you want to do?
2: Absolutely. I'll wait.
0: Yeah, we'll take you at the top of the hour for a few minutes, and you could make some concluding remarks and see where we go. And again, tell us where this article op-ed piece can be found. Hey, this is George Sitari in studio with Khalid Namar. We're going to have Steve Krause chime in at the top of the hour. We're waiting for our guest, Delano Squires. And Dakota will wrap up on the issues of this very important topic of duplicity by Governor Kasich. We'll be right back on Monday Night Roundtable.

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4: Town Hall, I'm Keith Peters in Washington. President Trump is imposing new 50% tariffs on many Canadian goods.
5: The president declares that the U.S. northern neighbor has unfairly discriminated against American products, including automobiles, alcohol, and dairy. An administration official, speaking anonymously, told reporters that Canada was one of the only nations other than China that retaliated against Trump's previous tariffs and must be held accountable. They said the president also requested his aides look into additional tariffs because wildfires in Canada are hurting air quality in the U.S. The announcement adds further tension to U.S.-Canada relations and brings the prospect of added economic uncertainty and higher inflation. I'm Jennifer King.
4: There's another legal twist in Paramount's deal to take over Warner Brothers.
6: A federal judge has ordered Paramount and Warner Brothers Discovery to halt their $81 billion merger for at least 2 weeks to allow states that are challenging the deal more time to see their case through court. 12 states called on Warner and Paramount to not close the transaction until after a court had time to fully evaluate their claims. When the companies refused, the states filed for the temporary restraining order. Financially, the clock is ticking for Paramount to close the deal by September 30th after they promised to compensate shareholders 25 cents per share for every quarter past that date, along with a regulatory termination of $7 billion. I'm Lisa Dwyer.
4: The U.S. military is carrying out its 10th consecutive night of strikes on Iran to reopen the Strait of Hormuz. U.S. Central Command says the strikes aim to degrade Iranian military capabilities used to attack commercial shipping. On Wall Street, the Dow down by 307 points, the NASDAQ dropped 12.
7: The following is not an actor, but a real-life story from Trinity Debt Management.
8: My debt problem started probably about 2016. I needed my life to change financially. I called Trinity and I ended up joining based on high credit card bills and high interest rate. And my counselor at Trinity has been great, and Trinity has been helping me to get on the right path.